0: want, I'll give to you, and I'll grant to you as many wishes as you want. Pretty good deal. So the woman replied, well, genie, my wish is that my husband's eyes should only be on me during all waking hours. The genie said, all right, what else do you want? She says, well, I don't want him to be concerned with anything else in life except me. In fact, she said, I don't even want him to sleep without me right by his side all the time. Okay, the genie says, what else? She said, actually, I want him when he wakes up in the morning to see my face first. All right, anything else? Oh, one more thing. I don't want him to go anywhere without me. So genie said, boom, you're a cell phone. She was turned into a smartphone. It's funny we call these things smartphones, right? I think they've actually made us more stupid. In many ways, I read an article in Inc. magazine with this headline, We Lost, the Gadgets Won. And among other things, the article points out that the average smartphone owner unlocks their phones 150 times a day. 85% of smartphone users check their phones while speaking with friends and family. Have you ever done that? That's rude, by the way. You want someone saying, I just want to share this. It's so important. Yeah. And I just say, yeah, okay. Are you listening? Yeah, I'm listening. Wait. No. You're not listening. Put the phone down. We all have done that, haven't we? And I think not only have smartphones made us more stupid, they've made us relationally dumb. I think social media, in many ways, is making people antisocial. Because, you know, social media, back in the day, on Instagram might be pictures of what you had for breakfast, or you might see a random cat video or other fun things. And now it's like people ranting about whatever it is they're upset about. This is the problem. Social media is not very social at all. In fact, Americans have probably never been more disconnected. So what is the solution? Number one, we need God. And number two, we need each other. It's as simple as that. We need God and we need each other. God wired you that way. You're built for community. You're not meant to do life alone. In fact, the first thing that God said was not good was the aloneness of man. Back in the book of Genesis, it says Genesis 2:18, it is not good for man to be alone. Proverbs 27:17 reminds us, as iron sharpens iron, so one person sharpens another. Ecclesiastes 4:9 says, two are better than one. If either one of them falls down, one can help the other up. I read an article from the Harvard Women's Health Watch, and I always read the Harvard Women's Health Watch. I just came across it. And it said, quote, dozens of studies have shown that people who have satisfying relationships with family, friends, and their community are happier, they have fewer health problems, and they live longer, end quote. And that's so true, because God has wired us that way. And this is where the church comes in, you see? Because the church is an oasis of hope in a desert of hopelessness. And that is why every one of us needs to be a part of the church. So I bring this up because here in Acts 2, we're looking at the birth of the church. The church that Jesus started. The church that Jesus established. He only started one organization, if you will, when he walked our earth, and it was the church. By the way, the word church means called out ones. It's not about a building. It's not about a cathedral. The church is when God's people gather together, because Jesus said, when two or more are gathered together in my name, I am there in the midst of them. The church is a place to find accountability. The church is a place to be spiritually fed. The church is a place to hear the word of God. The church is a place to discover and then use your spiritual gifts. And the church should be your family, because we really are your family. So let's consider now the story here before us of what the early church looked like. The church that changed the world. The church that was accused of turning the world upside down. I'm reading from Acts chapter 2, verses 42 to 47, and I'm reading from the New King James Version. Just to get context, remember, this is on the heels of the day of Pentecost. So the Holy Spirit has been poured out, and 3,000 people have come to believe in Jesus after Simon Peter delivered the inaugural message of the church, Acts 2:42. And they continued steadfastly in the apostles' doctrine, in fellowship, the breaking of bread, and in prayers. And fear came upon every soul, and many wonders and signs were done through the apostles. Now all who believed were together. They had all things in common. They sold their possessions and goods and divided them among all as everyone had need. So continuing daily with one accord in the temple and breaking bread from house to house, they ate their food with gladness and simplicity of heart, praising God and having favor with all the people. And the Lord added to the church daily those that were being saved.
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3: 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I'm now clinging more tightly to Jesus than ever before and have thanked God many times for you. 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
2: 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And for more information about Pastor Greg's book, As It Is in Heaven, go to harvest.org.
1: Well, Pastor Greg is taking us to the early days of the church. It was an exciting time. As Scripture says, the Lord added to the church daily those that were being saved. Let's continue.
0: So what can we learn from this church? If you're taking notes, here's point number one. They were a learning church. They were a learning church. Now, let me apply this to you personally. If you want to be a growing Christian, you need to be a learning Christian. There's always so much more to learn. I've been a Christian, well, pretty long now, over 50 years. And, you know, you would think that I know a lot, and I know some things. But I've discovered that I have so much still to learn. And then there's a problem as you get older with forgetting things you've learned, right? So it's a process of learning new things and being reminded of old things that maybe you have forgotten. And the Apostle Paul, after years of walking with the Lord, said, look, I am pressing on because I have not reached perfection, pressing on toward the mark. And that should be the objective and the attitude of every follower of Jesus Christ. These people were studying the Word of God. The fact of the matter here in verse 42, when it says continued steadfastly, this speaks of passion. They were living in a first love relationship with Jesus and they had burning hearts. And let me ask you this, what are you passionate about? I mean, seriously, I know the default answer, Jesus. Okay, maybe, we'll see. I'll go check out your social media and then I'll see what you're really passionate about. What do you post most about? What do you talk most about? Some people are passionate about sports. And I know a lot of, and there's nothing wrong with loving sports and enjoying sports, but is that your primary passion? Other people are passionate about movies, you know, or this new series on Netflix. Oh, have you seen this? Oh, you're going to watch this and, you know, you'll be talking about whatever. But the moment that topic comes up, they get all fired up. Other people are passionate about food. Everything's food, you know? And that's what fires them up. Other people, it's politics. Man, they're not even interested in the conversation until you get to politics. Now they come to life. Listen, it's fine to have an interest in all of these things, but make your primary passion about Jesus Christ. That's it. Don't lose that. It's not that these other things are bad things, but if one of these things takes the place of Jesus and your passion is channeled in a different direction, it actually can be a bad thing. So these people listened. They listened to what the word said. They continued with passion in the apostles' doctrine. And that's the way we should be as well. We must come with the desire to hear the word. Number two. It was a loving church. So number one, they were a learning church. Number two, they were a loving church. Verse 42, they continued in fellowship, the breaking of bread and prayers, and continued to do this together. Now, as we grow in our faith, we will want to do it with other believers, gathering around the word of God. And the Lord loves it when we talk about him together. There's a fascinating little passage over in Malachi 3:16, that says, those that feared the Lord talked with each other, and the Lord listened and heard. The phrase listened and heard can be translated to prick the ear. So it's you hear something, and all of a sudden you tune into it. The idea is that God bends down so as not to miss a single word. So we're talking about whatever, and suddenly someone says, you know, the word of God, or the Bible, or Jesus. All of a sudden the Lord says, oh, wait. What are you saying? I'm really interested in what you're saying. For instance, if I'm talking to an adult and one of my grandchildren comes up and says, Papa, I hear that. And I'm going to tune out whatever is happening around me and put my attention toward one of my grandchildren. God likes it when we talk about him together. Fellowship is praying together. Fellowship is serving together. Fellowship is suffering together. Fellowship is being blessed together. Fellowship is serving together. In fact, the stronger your vertical fellowship, the stronger your horizontal fellowship will be. By vertical, I mean the closer you are to God, the closer you'll be with God's people. And if you're not as close to God as you need to be, you'll probably want to spend less time around godly people. So this is something that is so important. Now, I know sometimes people say, well, I don't know, the church, you know, is so full of hypocrites. Hey, there's always room for one more, so come join us. You've heard me and others say many times, don't try to find the perfect church, because when you find it, you'll ruin it, right? The church is made up of imperfect people. We all fall short. We all make mistakes. But that's an excuse when you say the church is full of hypocrites. Sometimes people say, well, I don't know, when I go to church, I feel judged. Let me say something that might surprise you. Maybe you need to be judged a little bit. Now, let me explain. Jesus said, judge not lest you be judged. Every non-believer knows that verse. And they also know this verse, let him that is without sin cast the first stone, right? But what does it mean when Jesus says, judge not lest you be judged? Does it mean we should not make evaluations about people or situations? We should not make judgments of any kind? Well, it can't mean that. Because the Bible says judgment begins at the house of God. A literal translation of what Jesus said would be, condemn not lest you be condemned. So if you went to a church and you were condemned, that's wrong. And I apologize for that if that happened. But I'm saying if there's someone that loves you enough to say, I'm concerned about you spiritually, that is a true friend. Because the Bible says, faithful are the wounds of a friend, but the kisses of an enemy are deceitful. See, a true friend will stab you in the front, not the back. Right? The Bible says, open rebuke is better than secret love. So we do need to be accountable to one another. I think this is one of the reasons people church hop, because people get their number. Hey, man, I see you're still doing this thing. Why are you done? I'm feeling called to another church. Reminds me of a story of a guy who was stranded on an island out in the middle of the ocean. They finally came and rescued him. Saw that he had three buildings that he had built. Three. And so they asked him, well, three buildings. What are these buildings? He says, well, the first building, that's my house. Okay. What are the other two buildings? Well, the next one, that's my church. Okay, your house, your church. What's the third building? He says, that's the church I used to go to. The church, a place to develop a consistent theology, a place to develop friendships, a place to grow together.

0: Pastor Greg Laurie with important insight on the role the church should play in our daily lives. We're learning a lot from this new series on a new beginning called The Upside Down Life, based in the book of Acts. Now, as important as it is to be a part of a good church, it's not church membership that gets us to heaven. It's only through a relationship with Christ that we can know we're going to heaven when this life is over. Do you have that assurance? Pastor Greg, it's just not a good idea to assume everything's just going to work out okay, is it?
1: No, this is one area of your life you want to be sure about, where you're going to spend eternity. The Bible says, "These things we write to you, that you may believe on the Son of God and that you may know that you have eternal life." Listen, I know I have eternal life. I know I'll go to heaven one day. And I hope that doesn't sound boastful. And if it does, I'm boasting in what God has done for me, not in what I've done for God. The reason I know these things is because I've turned from my sin and I've put my faith in Christ, you see. And if you do the same, you can have this same hope. You just need to call out to the Lord and admit you're a sinner and ask Jesus Christ to forgive you and come into your life. The Bible says whoever will call upon the name of the Lord will be saved. Will you call upon him right now? I'm going to pray a simple prayer, and I'm going to ask you to pray this prayer after me, if you would. So if you want to know that you'll go to heaven when you die, if you want to know for certain that Christ is living in your life, then pray this prayer with me. Just pray these words. Lord Jesus, I know I am a sinner, but I know you are the Savior who died on the cross for my sin. I turn from my sin now, and I choose to follow you from this moment forward as my Savior and my Lord, as my God and my friend. Thank you for hearing this prayer. Thank you for answering this prayer. And I ask this in Jesus' name. Amen.
0: Amen. 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Well, Pastor Greg, we heard about an aging family member of ours who made some macaroni salad one day. And she hadn't made it for years. Well, she called her sister and told her she made some macaroni salad, but it didn't yield very much. Maybe one serving, if that. And the sister asked her, "Did you remember the macaroni?" Oh my goodness, that's what's wrong. You know, when we live the Christian life, we need to remember all the ingredients, don't we?
1: Yes.
0: If we don't have all the ingredients, we're not doing it right. And you have a new book that gives us sort of the recipe, don't you?
1: Yeah, I think of a related story of a friend of mine whose mother made the best coconut cake you've ever had in your life. But then as time began to pass, she started forgetting things. And one time she put salt in instead of sugar. So different experience.
0: Oh,
1: so
0: man.
1: Ingredients matter. Balance matters. And so that is also true of the Christian life. There needs to be a consistency in what we do. Let me illustrate. Every growing Christian needs to open the Bible each and every day and read it. They should also memorize it. They need to internalize it. They need to meditate on it. You know, someone says, happy is the man or the woman that meditates in God's word day and night. And the word meditate means to ponder, think about, contemplate. You know, in Eastern meditation, one seeks to empty their mind. But in biblical meditation, using that word contextually, one fills their mind with the word of God. Well, you never outgrow this. But a lot of Christians don't have this discipline in their life, and they wonder why they're deficient spiritually. Well, I would illustrate it this way. Let's say you're feeling lethargic and tired and even sick. And the next day you're feeling worse. My question is, when did you eat last? You have to keep a regular diet of the right kind of food, because you can eat the wrong kind of food too, can't you? So the word of God, you know, if you have a diet of social media and you don't take time for the word of God, this is going to have a damaging effect on your life. So this is just one of the things we talk about in this new book called What Every Growing Christian Needs to Know. I think you're going to read things in this book you've heard before. I think you're going to read things you've never read before. And I hope that you'll start applying these principles. And we want to send you this book for your gift of any size. Now, what that means is whatever you send, we'll send you this book. But what we're asking is please be generous and give what you can. Some can only give a little. They'll get a copy. Others can give more. That enables us to reach more people. 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So get your copy of What Every Growing Christian Needs to Know right now. Dave, tell them how to get a copy.
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3: 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Katie Evans with you. Hopefully your week is going well. Halfway through, which means we're almost to the weekend. And if this is your last week of summer, if school starts for you next week, well, hey, it's not so bad. New shoes, new clothes, maybe a backpack, you know, good stuff like that. It got to a certain point, though, where my parents were like, you know, we can't really be buying you new everything back to school. So luckily I was the oldest, so I got a little bit more new stuff. But then also it couldn't be hand-me-down to my brother because, well, we had different tastes because, well, I was a girl and he was a boy. Although we both had soccer in common.
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4: And that would be a good, more neutral question to ask. 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
4: And then they can start talking about it, which gives you a chance to talk about what we should do if that ever happens to you. Mm. And like I said, it's hard to admit that you're being bullied, but even to come and say, I don't like what this person is saying. But also, parents need to monitor phone use. This is one of the hardest things for parents, is to not let them take their phone, their smartwatch, their iPad into the bedroom without some rules and some limitations. Yeah. You wouldn't let a stranger show up at your door, say, I want to go talk to your daughter in her bedroom. You wouldn't let that happen. But she can absolutely do that on her phone.
5: More from Sue Acuna and Cynthia Tobias on how you can properly monitor your child's time on social media and the internet at familyminute.org.
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7: One time, Jesus, in his humanity, was asking for help. Here's an opportunity to do something for him. Jesus prayed in verse 39, if it's possible, Father, you know, meaning if there's any other way, if there's any other way that man, humanity, men and women could be forgiven of their sin, if there's any other way, let this cup pass from me. The cup here represented God's divine wrath on our sin. He hates sin. He loves us, but he hates our sin. Back at the beginning of Matthew, remember when Satan tempted Jesus as he got done fasting for 40 days and 40 nights? And Satan came to Jesus in the wilderness and he offered him what? He says, he offered him the crown without the cross. He says, you want these stinky people? You want humanity? I'll give them to you. You can have humanity. Just bow down and worship me. And of course, Jesus said, I will give you all the kingdom, or Satan said, I will give you all the kingdoms of the world if you'll bow down. Just worship me. That's what he's always wanted. That's why he rose himself up in heaven as the star of the morning, the most beautiful angel created. And he tried to raise his throne above God's throne, and God cast him out of heaven. Jesus said, I saw Satan fall like a lightning bolt. But Jesus said to Satan, he says, you shall worship the Lord your God and serve him only. Jesus wasn't going to go any other way. He wasn't going to take a shortcut. Jesus came to pay the price of the sin of humanity on his own body. Every single human sin would be laid upon him. He was going to pay it all with his own blood. Peter, after professing that Jesus was the Messiah at Caesarea Philippi, told Jesus not to go to Jerusalem and die right after that. So he's getting a pat on the back, again, showing the frailty of man. I believe that you're the Christ, the Messiah. Oh, Peter, you know, flesh and blood did not reveal this to you, but my Father in heaven. Then right after that, Jesus says, well, I'm going to be going to Jerusalem.

0: Jerusalem, I'm going to be dying. And Jesus said, no, no, no, you're not going to Jerusalem. No, you're not going to do that. That's why he came. That's why God manifested himself as a human being. Here was born of a virgin so he could grow up to do what? To be the sacrificial lamb. The last animal to ever have to die. No more lambs are going to be dying. No more bulls. But now God himself was going to die for the sin of humanity. So again, Jesus responded to Peter there after Caesarea Philippi. Says, get behind me, Satan. You're trying to give me a shortcut from the cross. I don't want a shortcut from the cross. Yes, Jesus came to die, but having the vile wickedness of sin put upon his own pure body, it took him to a place of extreme heaviness. Luke pointed out that Jesus was sweating great drops of blood. There's a medical term for this. It's hematidrosis. And this is where the infusion of one's own blood seeps in to your perspiration glands, caused by excessive and extreme stress and physical strain, as the capillaries will dilate and burst. Yes, Jesus knew exactly what was going to happen. He knew the suffering that was going to begin in just a matter of moments he was facing. But the part that was difficult was this. He was going to be made sin, literally made sin for us, dying in our place for our sin. Remember, it says the wages of sin is death. We've all sinned. We all deserve to die in our sin. But 2 Corinthians 5:21 says, God made him, Jesus, who knew no sin, to be sin on our behalf so that we might become the righteousness of God in him, in Jesus. Now we can be righteousness. What does that mean? It means in right standings with God. We're in right standings with God now. Why? Because our sin has been washed away. So Jesus said, not my will, Lord, but yours be done. Not my will, but yours be done. Again, the Father, the Son, the Holy Spirit were completely individual, but somehow they're all three one. So you have the Son talking to the Father now, but yet they're one. So how does that work? Well, let me explain it. It's really easy. I have no clue how it works, okay? But somehow our limited finite mind cannot understand the infinite God who reveals himself as the Father, the Son, the Holy Spirit, but yet there's one God. So here you have two talking to each other here, but that's why he came. He came to die. So he's like, not my will, as anxious filled as I am. I'm sweating blood on the ground here. My insides are turning inside out, but not my will, your will be done. In verse 40, Jesus came back to Peter, and all three were asleep. In verse 41, Jesus exhorts him. He said, keep watching and praying that you may not come into temptation, because the spirit is willing, but the flesh is weak. Wow. We all need to hear that many times. The spirit's willing, but the flesh is weak. Amen. We want to do what's right. We want to live godly. We want to walk in a way that's well-pleasing to the Lord. But the reality is our flesh is weak. Don't ever put stock in yourself. Don't ever sit there and say, you know, I've been doing pretty good lately. You know, what's with all these other Christians falling on their face? You know, I've conquered the sins of my past. I said, whoa, you're getting ready for a crash and burn. I'll just tell you that. See, given the right circumstances, we can all stumble and fall. Amen. We can all crash and burn. Don't think you can go into some dark place and think, oh, that's okay. Hey, let's go to Vegas. We can get a good deal on a room. It's like, don't go there. Don't go there. There's a lot of sin around there. Yeah, but we got a great deal and there's great food up there. Yes, there is. And there's great rooms up there. But it's like, go somewhere else. I'd rather stay in a Motel 6 in Barstow. Okay, at least they got an in and out there. Okay, there's hope. Okay, but anyway, see, at any moment, you know, that's why our walk must be grounded in the truth of God's word and prayer. Because faith comes by hearing and hearing the word of God. Not because you're doing good, not because you're having a good run, you got a good month going, 2 months going. Jesus came back the second time in verse 43. He came back again the third time in verse 45. And the disciples kept falling asleep over and over again. Look, it's late. You know, who knows? It's 2 o'clock in the morning, 3 o'clock in the morning. I mean, it's like, you know, it's late. You know, they've been up all day. You know, they could have got up at, 5:36 in the morning that morning. You know, they had the Passover. You know, they ate a big meal together. You know, it's like watching, having Thanksgiving at their family's house and you're watching a football game. Nobody watches the football game. You just lay back in a chair and you fall asleep, okay? You ate so much turkey, you're growing feathers, okay? So I get the point. But we're told that their eyes were heavy. I wonder how much they regretted this night later. A night that the Lord battled with the sin of all humanity. A night when he just wanted someone to sit with him. Can you just pray with me? You know, sometimes a brother and sister, they don't need a lecture. They just, can you come and just hang out with them? You know, many times people will call the church here, hey, my so-and-so, my family member, they're in the hospital. Can you pray for them? Like, yeah, what hospital? What room will come right now? Oh, you don't have to come. You know, just pray for it. No, we want to go. We want to go. We want to go to the hospital. We want to see you face to face. We want to be there with you. See, it's like sometimes you just need someone there. You might not think you need someone there, but you need someone there. Okay, and that's what's so important about praying for people after the service. Sometimes you just need someone to pray with you, that human touch. Let me put my hand on your shoulder. Let me pray for you. And it's like, there's a good point in that. Well, after, you know, he woke them up the third time, he said to them, well, guys, I'm being betrayed right now. So let's go. What? Huh? What are you talking about? You're being betrayed right now. Which brings up our point, a deceitful kiss. Let's read the text. Verse 47. And while he was still speaking, behold, Judas, one of the 12, came up accompanied by a large crowd with swords and clubs, who came from the chief priests and the elders of the people. Now he who was betraying him gave them a sign, saying, whomever I kiss, he's the one. Seize him. And immediately Judas went to Jesus and said, hail, Rabbi. Oh, Rabbi. Yes. And he kissed him. And Jesus said to Judas, friend, do what you have come for. And then they came and they laid hands on Jesus and they seized him. And behold, one of those who were with Jesus reached down, drew out his sword, and struck the slave of the high priest and cut off his ear. Then Jesus said to him, put your sword back into its place, for those who take up the sword shall perish by the sword. Or do you think that I cannot appeal to my Father? And he will at once put at my disposal more than 12 legions of angels? How then will the scripture be fulfilled, which say that it must happen this way? So at that time Jesus said to the crowds, have you come out with swords and clubs to arrest me as you would against a robber? Every day I used to sit in the temple teaching. You did not seize me. But all this has taken place to fulfill the scripture of the prophets. Then the disciples left him and they fled. You know, at one point in one of the other gospels, you know, they're looking for Jesus. He says, I am. And they all fell back. They just fell back. Whoa, bam. You know, it's like, it's like, he's like, what are you guys doing here with your swords and clubs? You could have taken me anytime, but no, you want to come illegal in the middle of the night and you want to grab me for these hypocritical religious political leaders. Yes, the disciples woke up to a large crowd with swords and clubs led by Judas the traitor. It was in the darkness of night And Judas told the one that I kissed, that's Jesus. What a dog. He calls Jesus rabbi, teacher, master. And he plants a kiss of deception on Jesus' cheek. Jesus calls him friend. I would have called him like you, stinking, dirty rat. But I'm not God in the flesh, okay? But Jesus said, friend, like, what are you doing? All right, you're here. Just do what you came to do. And they seized Jesus. They were only able to seize him because Jesus allowed them to seize him. That's the only reason. In verse 51, one pulled his sword. Now, John's gospel tells us it was Peter, the one that said, hey, man, I'll die for you. So he pulls out his sword, and I'm sure he was going for the guy's head, and he missed. And he got his ear, and he cut his ear off. So there's his ear on the ground. I wonder if it's like a lizard tail. I wonder if it's flopping around. Okay, anyway, the ear's on the ground. You know, and so Jesus told Peter, put away your sword. Could I not call down 12 legions of angels? A legion is 6,000. Jesus, could I not call 72,000 angels down if I wanted to? Think about what one angel did in 2 Kings 19. One angel killed 185,000 men. Jesus is saying, I could swarm the earth with angels right now. I could just wipe out all of humanity and just say, you know what? It was a bad science project. Let's go on to some other project. But he didn't. Luke tells us that Jesus healed the servant of the high priest. Think about that. So you got this, you know, remember when President Trump got his ear shot? Ears bleed radically, okay? Ears are just, okay, so he cut the whole ear off. The ear's on the ground. So this guy's just pumping blood out the side of his head. Jesus reaches down, picks up the ear, and puts it back on before super glue. Just saying, you know. No, he completely heals the guy, okay? So take note of that. The last miracle that Jesus did before being crucified was cleaning up the mess of one of his disciples. And just another thought on that. Imagine after Jesus was dead on the cross. Imagine the high priest goes back to the temple. Imagine there was a gnarly earthquake that split rocks in half that happened when Jesus died. Graves opened up and dead people came back to life. I think I see dead people. Yes, you did. I mean, just radical things happened. It turned dark in the middle of the day. The curtain that separated the Holy of Holies was ripped from the top down. So the Holy of Holies had the Ark of the Covenant. And in the Ark of the Covenant was the Ten Commandments. It was a jar of manna. You know, it was Aaron's rod. That was all in there. It represented the law of God, the power of God, the provision of God. And once a year, a high priest, he could come in there once a year with the sins of the people and make atonement for the sins of the people. Once a year, God tore the curtain from the top down, saying, no longer do people have to go through the priest. No longer is there a priest that has to hear your confession and come in once a year. Now you can go to the Lord yourself. No more confessionals. You can go to the Lord yourself. You can confess your sin to him directly, and you can speak to God. Wow. But imagine this, his name was Malchus, the high priest's servant. Imagine, so the high priest comes back, the curtain between the Holy of Holies is ripped, the temple's a shambles because this massive earthquake, it's dark in the center, in the middle of the day, all this is happening when Jesus died, and dead people are walking around, and it's like he comes back in and says, he's got blood soaking down his clothes, but his ear's back on, he healed me, you crucified the Messiah. God used it all. Could you imagine what the high priest was thinking? Look what you've done. His own servant telling him, he healed me. This was the Messiah. You killed the wrong guy. I wonder what the high priest's servant said. Who knows how he said it, but he said it. You know, look at the blood all over my clothes. My ear was on the ground. You crucified it. The man who picked up and put my ear back on. Oh, my goodness. He said, you know, wow. I just can't imagine, you know, how all that went down. But that had to cut to the epicenter of the soul of the high priest. But getting back to our text, Jesus rebukes those who came out to seize him like a thief. Really? You're going to come out with clubs and spears and swords? Really? All those times I was teaching right under your nose, but no, you got to come do it all behind the back. He said, I sat in the temple in broad daylight. You did nothing, but so the scripture would be fulfilled. And he was referring to Psalm 22 and Isaiah 53. Yes, Jesus was despised and rejected by his own people. He was a man of sorrows. He was led away as a lamb to the slaughter. And he would bear the sin of all humanity on his own body. And we're told in Romans 5:8, he says, but God demonstrates his own love towards us, that while we were yet sinners, Christ died for us. Yes, Jesus bore the sin of all humanity on his own body. But not all sin is forgiven. People will say, well, Jesus died for the sin of all humanity, so all humanity is saved. No. He died for the sin of all humanity, and forgiveness is available to all of humanity. That means every person on planet Earth, 8.5 billion people, could all repent today, be a massive revival. And it's like there would be enough forgiveness to go to everyone. But you have to come and ask for it. You have to humble yourself before God. If any man wishes to come after me, if any woman wishes to come after me, they have to deny themselves, take up the cross and follow me. Because if you choose to save your life, you will lose it. But if you lose your life for my sake, then you'll find it. What is a man or a woman? What do they profit if they were to gain the whole world and yet forfeit or lose their own soul? Yeah, Jesus, you know, when we confess our sin to him, he says, yes, I've made atonement for you. Therefore, you are forgiven. When we confess our sin to Jesus, it means that we agree with him that what I've done is wrong. You have to humble yourself. You have to say, you know, Jesus, I've been a dirty rat. I have held anger in my heart. I've hated people. I have sinned. I have done wrong things. I have lived an immoral lifestyle. You have to confess your sin to Jesus. You don't have to confess it to me. You don't have to go to some guy in a little box. You don't have to do anything. You just have to go to him and say, I am a sinner. The word sin is an archery term, and it means missing the mark. God set up a mark of perfection. You want to go to heaven, you have to be perfect. Some say, well, what? That no one's perfect. Exactly. Nobody's perfect. Some are better than others, but nobody's perfect. And you have to come through him. That's why the Bible says the wages of sin is death. But the free gift of God is eternal life through Jesus Christ. And when a person confesses their sin to Jesus and they make them their Savior and their Lord, then they can be forgiven and they can be set free. God, just think about that. Think about everyone you know. They can be forgiven and set free. Everyone has regrets. Who doesn't have regrets? Everyone's done things they wish they wouldn't have done. Everyone has said things that they wish they wouldn't have said. And yet, we can be forgiven and set free. This is why we need to be a voice of reason to this world around us that is captivated and held bondage by their own wickedness and their own sin of their own hearts. Amen?
1: That is all the time we have for today's message. I want to thank you so much for joining us today and encourage you to join us next time as we follow along in our study series through the Gospel of Matthew. 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And remember, there's a God in heaven who loves you.
2: Hello, friends. Welcome to Open My Eyes. I'm Lori Wilburn. This past summer, my husband and I attended a wedding. We reconnected with family members that we hadn't seen in years. During that event, I had a conversation with a family member, and what she shared with me was startling. She began to describe how her life was taking on new meaning and focus. After years of rejecting Christianity and pursuing a progressive worldview, she's now making a radical shift. I listened as she explained how the Bible and having a personal relationship with Christ was speaking to that longing in her heart that nothing else could fill. She also shared how over the years she's watched my walk with the Lord and how differently I've navigated life. Friends, this is nothing other than the faithfulness of God. He pursues those we're praying for. Whether it's thousands of miles away or in the same town, God's Spirit transcends distance. Psalm 139:7 tells us, "Where can I go from your Spirit, or where can I flee from your presence?" David knew that God sees and knows our lives. Even in the daily routines, God is aware and watching our comings and goings. Have you been praying for someone for years and wonder if God is doing anything? Be encouraged. God is moving. He orchestrates and develops His purposes over time. He uses life experiences to teach us and those we are praying for more about Himself every day. Keep watching. Keep praying. Even when you don't see it, God is working. Whether you're praying for a prodigal or a loved one you rarely see, pray and believe. His Spirit is doing far beyond what we could ever imagine. To learn more, visit my blog at corechurchla.org. That's corechurchla.org.
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4: All right. A KKLA family, should I and my fiance, should we have games at our wedding? Hey, I am Katie Evans, and at one of my friend's wedding, they had giant Jenga and, like, Connect Four, but they also had kids there. We're not having kids at our wedding just because we are having it at a family friend's house. They've got a pool, and they're like, you know what? We don't really feel comfortable, and I'm like, that's fine. Also, most of my friends and my family with kids were like, oh, no, we just want a grown-up night. So it worked out. Listen, I love kids. Trust me, but we're going to see my family's kids and stuff the night before. We're having a little party the night before. Pre-wedding party, it's the welcome dinner. My mom was like, we got to do that. But games. So I'm thinking maybe having a couple card games out, you know, Monopoly Deal, Uno, maybe Big Jenga if my friend still has it. Just some things because, you know, not everyone wants to dance. We're kind of having it like a backyard barbecue, but nicer-ish. I made the joke. I was like, Mom, I'm going to tell everyone, dress up, dress down, just come dressed. And she's like, you have to give them an idea. So I was like, fine, I'm putting it on the invitation, but I'm also going to say cocktail attire. You know, people want a direction. But yeah, games. What do you think?
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6: 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And I just wish that everybody would have that.
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10: Welcome to Seculo. It's Wednesday, August 5th. Phone lines are open for you at 1-800-684-3110. We got Will Haynes in studio. We got Rick Grinnell joining us a little bit later. And we're going to have a packed show. This comes out of, there's a lot to cover here. And you may have seen the title going, all right, what's old Gavin saying now? Well, I mean, the first line of this post that he made on X is Congress is dead. It says MAGA has a king. Republicans killed the Constitution. If we don't win in November, democracy in America is over. Of course, we are also talking about what happened in Michigan because we saw who won, Will.
12: Al-Sayed won. He pulled it off after a very, very close race. We'll
10: after
12: get more on that later.
10: Michiganders called in and said there's no chance he's going to win. Look what happens. He wins, goes out there, cosplaying Barack Obama, making a big statement, and here we are. Phone lines are open for you again at 1-800-684-3110. Let's talk about why Gavin Newsom declared, Will, that Congress is dead.
12: Well, remember the whole disinformation czar that the Biden administration tried to put in place.
10: I do remember.
12: I feel like this is something that would have gotten swept up under that. Now, obviously, we're against that, and people have the freedom of speech. But this is Gavin Newsom making a political statement out of disinformation. This comes as he responds to a tweet or post on X, rather, from Aaron Rupar. Now, who is that? That is kind of the left's version of one of those accounts you see that push out a lot of videos for that
10: clips.
12: Are clips of President Trump, etc. But he's pushing out clips that people on the left would like to see. Now, he puts out there this clip of Senator Cornyn. There was a big scuffle last week where they canceled the vote in committee on Attorney General, the acting Attorney General Todd Blanche's nomination over that weaponization fund. John Cornyn and the senator from North Carolina did not want to move forward with the nomination unless they got assurances that weaponization reimbursement fund would not go into effect. They got those concessions, and now Todd Blanche looks like he will be moved forward from committee.
10: So very kind of standard political back and forth.
12: Right,
10: to get
12: which is actually
10: done.
12: Kind of the role of the Senate.
10: Right.
12: If they don't like something, they can use their authority in the Senate, checks and balances, to get something they want.
10: Yeah.
12: Senator Cornyn was asked, and in this clip, they say, you know, the president says he still wants this fund. You were against it. How do you rein that in? And his response is, well, I can't rein in him liking something.
10: Yeah.
12: But what we did was use our authority to stop something and get concessions, and that fund is dead. So effectively, he's using a rhetorical thing of, I can't rein in his opinions, but I can rein in actions. The Aaron Rupar account said, Cornyn, there's nothing we can do to rein the president in. And Gavin Newsom ran with that. That half statement, that lie of omission, and declares Congress is dead, MAGA has a king, and Republicans killed the Constitution. And then we hear that line that has been repeated every election cycle since 2016 from the left, that if we don't win in November, democracy in America is over. It is misinformation built on a half truth.
10: He didn't even dot, dot, dot it.
12: He could have dot, dot, dotted it, been a little bit more. No dot, dot, dot,
10: dot, dot, America. America is over. If that was the title, if that was his tweet, it would have been a little bit more accurate there. But that's what happened here.
13: Still tricky, though.
10: Omission.
12: Lie of omission.
10: I like that word. You like that word? Phone lines are open. 1-800-684-3110. 1-800-684-3110. Get yourself on the air today. Is Congress dead? Is there a king in America? That's what Gavin says. But obviously we know he's running for that position himself. We know he wants to rule over it as a supreme leader as well. That's what I hear. I saw that in a clip. Phone lines are open for you. 1-800-684-3110. Hey, the ACLJ is in our impact drive. We're going to talk about that a little bit later. Because, look, we got a lot to cover, but you need to always know about the important work of the ACLJ. They put a whole list in front of me of all the things we're doing right now. I'm going to read off some of these, especially some of our pro-life work that we're working on right now. When you have people like Gavin Newsom, you know we're...
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10: Welcome back to Secula. We do a few lines still open at 1-800-684-3110 if you want to call in and get your voice heard on the air. We're talking a little bit about the elections that were held last night. We are also talking about Gavin Newsom's post today on X saying Congress is dead in response to a out-of-context video clip from Senator Corn. Also, at the same time, Vice President Vance, you've heard recently, we've kind of had our issues with some of the things Vice President Vance has had to say, but there's some things that he's out there doing that we obviously agree with. And one of those is taking out fraud. So when you have the same time, these kind of fraudulent moments, creating these political statements when you're trying to bolster yourself up for a midterm slash running for president very soon, we do actually have some important work to do, and that is stopping fraud from a lot of these governors throughout the country, Will.
12: That's right. Now, this is kind of a good juxtaposition. This,
10: sure.
12: This morning, J.D. Vance, the vice president, had a meeting with 20 members of Congress, both from the House and the Senate, about tackling fraud and how the legislative process needs to step in here. And this is an important moment because at the same time that people like Gavin Newsom are calling out and saying Congress is dead, MAGA has a king, there is actual real work being done and real work that needs to happen to ensure that fraud is rooted out in this country. The vice president announced that they had found conservatively around $230 billion in fraud that they've uncovered. With a B. And then they've also stopped payment on around $56 billion in fraudulent spending that hadn't gone out yet, that they uncovered, was earmarked, and that they were able to stop it from going out. This is unbelievable, the amount of fraud they're uncovering. And so when you look at this, maybe people like Gavin Newsom should spend less time campaigning for 2028 and spend more time governing in their own state to figure out how to stop this, because we know that California is one of the big problems. It is heavily focused in blue states, but we've seen it in places like Ohio as well, where the governor has worked with the administration to root out a lot of this Medicare and Medicaid fraud that we're seeing. This is a time where the White House is working with Congress saying, look, we are uncovering this, but this got out of control. If you don't start to put in safeguards to, one, ensure this won't happen again, but also, he also threw a little bit of shade at what happened in Michigan last night and said, if in 3 years we have a President El-Sayed that wants to undo all of this, then we want to make sure there are stops that are in place that will stop this. Nice to actually hear from the vice president on that.
10: Yeah, okay.
12: This is bite five. What he said this morning, making that little reference.
10: J.D. Vance.
13: As much as we've done and as much as we've had great successes, and this brings me to my final point before I kick it over to Andrew, this effort will fundamentally always have a limitation unless our colleagues in the House and the Senate are working with us. We don't want the next administration, whoever, you know, God forbid, you're going to have President El-Sayed in 3 years. We don't want him to undo all the incredible work that we've been doing when we've been taking out the fraudsters and saving the American people money. And in order to make this really work, we need our colleagues in Congress to really codify some of this stuff to make sure that it becomes law.
10: So, of course, taking it to the next step here, saying now we got to proceed forward. I know a lot of you have had big concerns about whether fraud was actually not just being addressed, but that people were being held accountable. Again, it's a long process. It's a slog process. It's also something, Will, that I think people need to look at too and should be concerned with the midterms coming up.
12: Right.
10: That things can get taken care of. You know, there is that talk of, does President Trump actually have 2 more years, or could he actually only have 2 more months?
12: Well, in reality, when you look at what's happening, and especially with a lot of these DSA candidates, these are candidates that don't even want the role of Congress or the executive branch to exist in its current framework.
10: Yeah, I mean, they have called specifically for, and again, this isn't, what I want to make sure is clear is that this isn't our, like, hyperbole. They've called for an end to these institutions that have been around for since the founding of the country. And now you have a moment here where they're starting to really roll, where you're getting a lot of feedback. I mean, President Trump put out great news for Republican Party. I'll say it, a communist loser who hates Jews and Israel is the projected winner in the race with the socialists. He said, as usual, the polls were way off. And of course, goes on in his President Trump kind of way. But at least admitting, look, here we are. This is the real present day of America.
12: Well, and that's what we were even talking about yesterday, how the party was at a crossroads in a state like Michigan, where it was someone who was going very far left versus someone who was an establishment candidate. I wouldn't even say a moderate, because I don't think that exists anymore. But it was an establishment candidate was not able to win. One, the polls were drastically wrong. We'll talk a little bit more about it in the next segment. But this is at a time where think about what even that bite did show, that what J.D. Vance was calling out, saying, hey, we have to work together, Congress, or else this is going to continue to run rampant and people can undo this. When you look at what Governor Newsom said, saying Congress is dead, then why did J.D. Vance invite them to the White House to try to work on a real common sense solution to fighting fraud when $230 billion has been uncovered? One of our producers said, remember when we couldn't afford a $5 billion border wall in the first term? And yet there was $230 billion in fraudulent spending. That even in this op-ed that was published by the vice president in the Washington Post about fighting fraud and asking Congress to step up, there's a story out of Minneapolis where a disabled American needed 24-hour care. And they sought from a Medicaid program that was administered by the state that care to be paid for. That individual received nothing. A fraudster had been taking and billing for that over $1 million in services that they never provided to the individual. That individual was found deceased in their home because someone was stealing through the loose, lax rules that the state had. And that's a horrific story. That's only 1 million of the $230 billion of fraud that they uncovered. And fortunately, even $56 billion had been stopped from further wasted money. They found the fraud and stopped the payments. But this is the reality. When you have someone like Gavin Newsom, whose state is one of the worst offenders at this type of fraud, of letting it happen and run rampant and only getting involved when they're called out by the Department of Justice and the U.S. attorneys in their state, when he's saying Congress is dead, when he's saying that if you don't vote for us in November, democracy in America is over, and saying Republicans killed the Constitution. First of all, if that were all true, if he didn't take the bite out of context, if it were all true, then this request from the vice president to Congress would be unnecessary. And everyone knows that. But in reality, it is the people that are getting elected that want to dismantle the checks and balances. They're the ones that are trying to kill the Constitution, and they're actually saying it out loud.
10: I mean, let's be honest. Do I think that President Trump does have quite a bit of control over where the Republican Party stands right now? Yeah, I do. I mean, I think he has become that sort of character. But now you are seeing kingmakers come out of the left. You are seeing the mayor of New York City. You are seeing how that big influence has made its way now to other states and will continue to make its way throughout the country. So while you may say MAGA, you know, has a king and all of this, and it's happening the same way the Democratic side, which is if you decide to be more nuanced, if you decide to be, even Senator Cornyn, who's not necessarily known as
12: Who's on his way out.
10: Yeah.
12: Right.
10: Yeah, who's not known as some sort of MAGA conservative, being the person who is being targeted here in many ways, or you have the situation like what happened in Michigan, where you have the more mainline Democrat who was supposed to win, of course, not win. Shocking. I'm not shocked at all. I have a call coming in from Alex. I'm going to take it. Let's take it. Let's go ahead as we lead into the next segment. Alex, go ahead, Michigan. Hopefully they'll set up our next segment. Go ahead.
19: Hi, guys. Glad you're there today. Hey, I'm from Michigan, and I just wanted to ask you a question. Give me a little clarity on this. Trump last night had said a statement in relation to the two Democratic candidates in Michigan. He said he would prefer that the guy would win over the lady.
12: El Sayed over Representative Haley.
19: Right.
12: Stevens.
19: Yeah. Could you kind of frame that up for me in reference to, is he trying to say that that we're a little weak with the women voters and we'd rather have the guy?
10: I think
19: he already knows that Mike Rogers is going to be a knockout over this guy. He's just going to blow him away.
10: I think that's the thought, Alex, that this will be an easier person for the Republican to defeat because it isn't a more centrist, you know, Democrat candidate, a more traditional Democrat candidate. You're talking about someone who is a little bit more of an extremist. However, I throw up a big flag of caution when you do these kind of things, because a ton of money is going to come in. We have seen what happened in New York City. They thought that that was going to happen. You thought you'd have a Cuomo or one of these more standard, traditional, everyone knows their name candidates come in and win. And no, it doesn't happen like that anymore. And depending on how your demographics start to shape up, you never know. Now, do I think that I understand President Trump's point of view here? Sure. Do I think it's a risky roll of the dice? Possibly. Because instead of having a moderate Democrat that you're able to work with, there's a potential that you have someone who is more akin to a Democrat socialist. And then that conversation grows and grows as we head not only to midterms, but to and who they will pick to be the presidential candidate in the next go round. We'll be right back.
20: We've witnessed monumental legal victories from defending the 14th Amendment and protecting our sacred American right to vote, the overturning of Roe versus Wade, and standing up for the religious liberty of our kids and seniors. But even with the many historic wins we've achieved, the battle is far from over. The attacks on our constitutionally protected rights persist. Countless unborn babies remain in jeopardy, and across the globe, innocent Christians are being targeted and killed across this country and around the world. This fight isn't just the ACLJ's, it's all of ours. It belongs to every American who wants to preserve the values and beliefs on which this nation was founded. None of the victories we've won would have been possible without the unwavering support of ACLJ members and ACLJ champions. It's been an honor to fight for you all these years. Join us in fighting for freedom. 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
10: We got quite a few lines open. I want to hear from you. 1-800-684-3110. As we head into the back half of our broadcast, I'm going to take a lot of calls. So again, 1-800-684-3110. Also, Rick Grinnell's going to be joining us a little bit later, so you're not going to want to miss that. But of course, I want to hear from you. Let's go ahead and jump to this phone call. Let's go to Russ, who is calling in New York, who's watching on Roku, probably on maybe on the Salem News Channel or something like that. Go ahead, Russ.
24: That's right, the Salem News Channel, Logan.
10: Yeah.
24: Logan, you and Will make a really dynamic duo. Look, you have the facial hair and dark good looks to be popular as a political candidate, and Will is really a scholar. But I want to ask you, Logan, because of that, are political parties bad for the United States, especially with the amount of money invested, like you just said? And is it political parties that are killing democracy? And could we require them to disband after any given election? And, Will, the question I have for you, you know, it's a historical one. And did the U.N. General Assembly have the authority in 1948 to partition Palestine, and did it violate democratic principles of self-determination?
10: Russ, we're going to clip that. We're going to save that forever. It's the most complimentary call we've ever had. Will's a historian, and I have good looks. I think that's but thank you. I appreciate it, Russ. Let's kind of break all of this down. The first question was reliant about political parties. I think here's just the truth. Do I think that the idea of the two-party system is something that is overall a bit detrimental to society as a whole? I could get there. However, I think we are so set in our ways that to have that conversation won't change in our lifetime. I think every time you've had a third party pop up, it never seems to get a stranglehold. What you are actually seeing now is these third parties come up and then get embraced by the mainstream party. So you have the Democratic Socialist America kind of getting grafted into Democrats. You have the Libertarians being more grafted into a Republican, what became the MAGA movement, what became the Tea Party movement kind of moved into there. What I think you'll see is more this amalgamation of this outsider third party that somehow, if it gets enough momentum, gets swallowed up by the mainstream parties. Do I think that's a good thing? No, I would love to live in a system where there was an endless amount of options and we actually had, you know, people who could have nuance. I truly believe that most of us, you may be 80% Republican, and maybe you have 20% that you could kind of see yourself in the middle. I think it's probably true for a lot of people. And flip that. I think there's a lot of Democrat friends of mine who would say, yeah, but I'm conservative on this issue. The problem is we have become so split apart that if you take one small position that doesn't connect with the current party, all of a sudden you're labeled the other party, and it scares people. You know, you have celebrities going out there. I remember I always go to that clip that of Maya Bialik or of Gwyneth Paltrow saying, you know, my family, both said the same thing. My family thinks I'm Republican. And really what it seems to come down to is they support Israel. But that's enough to get them labeled. So do I think that it's healthy? No, I don't think any of this is healthy. Do I think it's such a large task to dismantle it? Do I think that we're going to see any sort of major change? Let's not say in our lifetime, because we live a long time.
12: Well, that's right.
10: But 50 years?
12: A couple of thoughts on that before I get to the other question that he had for me. One, we have freedom of association in this country, so I think it's hard to force them to disband.
10: Yeah.
12: I think that's a good idea. Yeah, no. Part of the First Amendment. So I don't think that the government should get involved in any way. And while the framers cautioned against factions, what did they immediately do? Divide themselves into political parties. So they knew the problem with it, but they also couldn't help themselves. As you mentioned, a lot of these kind of what would be third parties, they go naturally to find ways to kind of be insurgent within the established parties. Why? Because the structure's there.
10: And then it's change the party.
12: Right. It's very difficult on your own to get the fundraising platforms, to get all the requirements to even get on the ballot. It's a hard process, and so it's a lot easier if you go within an established framework and start to move that way. That's why a lot of times you see people taking, quote-unquote, the easy route to get into a party by exactly what the DSA is doing. They were a party. Now they're from within the established framework trying to take it over, and they're doing a very good job of that as well.
10: I mean, between the Senate and the House, what, you got three independents total? And all of those...
12: And what do they do
10: they
12: also?
10: Caucus with,
12: we caucus with the Democrats. Yeah. Bernie Sanders
10: you know who
12: is actually
10: for.
12: An independent.
10: Right. You know who you're voting for. You're voting for Bernie Sanders.
12: On the UN partition, the UN mandate of Palestine.
10: Yeah, 1948.
12: That is, you know, post-British mandate Palestine. Does the UN, it wasn't even a binding resolution then. Whether or not they have the authority to create this, you know, people make treaties. They can have an outcome. But I do want to remember this. Those borders that they established are no longer the borders. Because what happened? All the Arab countries attacked Israel over and over and over again. And so Israel, when they would win those wars, being attacked on all sides, would maintain the land that they had won after being attacked. But we remember that,
10: used to that
12: it was people like President Obama that would say pre-67 borders.
10: Always.
12: What he was talking about were these 1948 borders, which were much worse for the state of Israel.
10: Yeah, we certainly kind of forget that in war, a lot of this includes winning the land. And look, whether you agree with that or disagree with it, if you want to go historically, that's what happened. It may not be what happened. Look, it's what Russia was trying to do with Ukraine. They just were not able to succeed. They haven't been able to figure that out yet. But that was what the attempt was. Again, I'm not saying whether war for land is important or not as important is the right thing to do. But if we're talking about, as history has said, that is what a lot of war was over. And every time, look, that President Obama, and a lot of our supporters right now would probably historically go back, look, they probably voted for Barack Obama. I see that in the comments all the time. But that was always the tell. Because before anyone was talking about Israel in the way he was talking, or way that a lot of people talk about Israel now, he would float those borders. And most people didn't understand what they were hearing. They didn't understand what happened in 1967. They wouldn't understand what happened with the wars that followed from Israel. It was not even really the issue of the day. We were dealing with a lot more things locally then. We were dealing with a crisis in 2008. We were talking about ISIS and a lot of other war that was happening that was you know, directly impacting American lives. So that would get very swept under the radar. But we all here at the ACLJ would hear it, and we knew exactly what he was saying. And now, flash forward 15 years, it's now the mainstream. And that's, again, kind of ties back to what you were saying about the political parties, which is, what happened? You just got to give it time, and all of a sudden, some of these fringe ideas become the mainstream platform of a Democratic Party or a Republican Party. And I think you can see at both sides how, again, how the Libertarians or the Tea Party movement became MAGA. MAGA kind of took over the Republican Party. I mean, that is the one truth that's in the John Carwin statement, which is, or the Gavin Newsom statement. It's like, again, I don't want to say President Trump is a king. Certainly that's not true. But to act like the MAGA movement hasn't had just a massive impact is lying. It's lying to your constituents, the people. It's had a massive impact and change of the Republican Party, for good or bad. Same thing now has happened with Democrat Socialists of America.

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3: Your dreams, so
4: yeah, I don't want to get into that. Yeah. I don't want to get into that. Look, I had a haunting dream. I don't usually like talking about my dreams. Okay, I don't feel like people want to hear anyone's dreams. I don't want to hear your dream, not your dreams, like your goals and ambitions.
3: Right.
4: I mean like your actual dreams.
3: Yes.
4: Like, you know, when your wife gets mad at you for what you did in a dream, you're like, "Well, I can't control that," and it's like, "Yes, but it still happened." And Will did that to me.
3: No. You did dream. That to me. You got mad at me for what I did in your dream.
4: Yes, which is Will abandoned me, and he moved to Greece.
3: I didn't in real life. I'm here.
4: I see that now.
3: Okay, just making sure.
4: I see that now. Look, that's not what we're talking about today. We're going to talk a bit more about the election. I think that's important. You know, it was election night in America, as I said yesterday, as all eyes were on Michigan. And you know what? Maybe they should have been. Because once again, you have a pretty big tell of where the Democrat Party is headed. And look, we are only 2 months. I mean, a lot of people have their primaries right now. Again, last night. Ours in Tennessee is tomorrow. This is going to happen continually for the next couple of weeks. And then you're going to have your general election in 6 weeks, 8 weeks from now. We're going to be talking about the general election. And then guess what happens? Guess what happens after your midterms? Immediately, people are going to start announcing their run for the president of the United States. As we know, there will be. It's a little fun. There will be a new president of the United States in 2.5 years. It's been a while since we knew that for sure. You know, unless Joe Biden decides to throw his name back into ring, which, I mean, don't give me any ideas, but you know, maybe that, I mean, that's the only way.
3: I mean, don't give his staffers any ideas.
4: Yeah, that's true. Yeah. I don't think he's going to do that, but you know what? You never know. You never know what can happen. So in theory, we should have a new president of the United States in 2.5 years. We have seen the pendulum swing over and over again between Republicans and Democrats our entire lives. So what will a Democrat look like potentially in 2 years? What will a Republican look like as well? Will the delta of the gap be so strong when really you would have looked at a Bill Clinton and a George H.W. Bush, a Bill Clinton or an Al Gore and even a George W. Bush, probably if you looked at those time periods, and now we look at those, you're talking about almost the same candidates.
3: Right.
4: You're talking about a nuance of, you know, very, very small. You're talking about a couple really social issues that really drove a Republican or a Democrat at that point. Some economic issues, but even those economic issues were much different. They were very similar on immigration. They were very similar on a lot of things. Now, you had Obama to Trump, Trump to Biden, back to Trump, and now we have this gigantic gap between what it means to be a conservative voter and a liberal voter. And I think last night in Michigan, it even showed, because you have what would be traditionally a pretty blue collar, the auto workers, those kind of things. What you would always say is a Michigan Democrat, Pennsylvania Democrat, very different than a California Democrat.
3: Right.
4: But now I'm not so sure that's the case. Maybe that means more have moved to the Republican Party who were those voters, because they found something in President Trump, because President Trump wasn't someone who was so anti-union. He wasn't so much against these, you know, like I said, the union jobs, a little bit different than a lot of Republicans. That could have been one of the things that changed. Maybe there's more Republican voters now in those areas. We saw in Pennsylvania, Michigan before. But I don't know. When you see these election turnout and you see the unlikely candidate who is definitely flirting with the socialist, it's a bit concerning.
3: Well, I mean, he says he's a capitalist, but all of his policies are right out of the playbook of the DSA, including what everyone has said the entire time when it comes to the way government will affect the economy. But just remember, even as the president is said, he's excited that this is the nominee rather than Stevens. The polling was so bad that El Sayed was supposed to win by 10 points. He only won by less than a point. So if we're concerned that he polls better against Mike Rogers, that Mike Rogers has a better chance of winning, the polls in Michigan, once again, not good.
4: Yeah, throw them out. I think we live in a world where a lot of people don't even, you know, you get those poll opportunities and you're like, hard pass, because you always feel like you're being pushed one way or the other. I can't tell you the last time I did any sort of poll. I get calls a lot.

0: lot of texts, Will. A lot of push pulls. Phone lines are open for you. Rick Grinnell's joining us in the next segment. 1-800-684-3110. Gonna take as many calls as I can.
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0: Welcome back to Secular. Rick Grinnell's joining us. As we know, California, Will, you got Gavin Newsom saying, what was the quote? What was, give me the exact quote. Congress is dead.
3: He says Congress is dead, Logan.
0: Congress is dead. Republicans have killed the Constitution. And look, I can't think of a better place to start with Rick Grinnell than just maybe just saying... Your response.
4: I mean, come on, this guy is living in a one weird world because he has a supermajority and he controls literally everything that happens in California. And then somehow he's upset that there's, a situation in the federal government where swing states voted for Republicans and we squeaked out a win. And now we're in control of the federal government. He's been in control of Sacramento for like decades. This guy is a complete fraud and a phony. I actually hope, I keep saying this, but I really hope that the Democrats nominate him because he will not work in a single swing state.
3: Well, speaking of nominating, the Democrats are doing a lot of that currently. We saw last night, this morning we didn't find out that although the polls had him way ahead, Al-Sayed in Michigan was able to squeak out a win in Michigan. I thought that the far left was going to get a taste of a Michigan special where you have like 7 days and then all of a sudden the Democrat establishment wins, but they didn't. They got it called for the far lefty. But we're seeing these nomination processes. Do you think, based off the state of the party, that someone like Gavin Newsom could even get nominated under the current, the way the wind is blowing over at the DNC?
4: Look, I think it's a really good question. The reality is that Gavin's got a whole bunch of far left radical ideas. He also has some other ideas that he's thrown out there because he's willing to say and do anything. But there's enough of the radical left ideas that I do think that if they somehow thought that he could win, that they would go with him. But let's be clear, he's going to raise a lot of money. He will have the most money and he will also, be right there in the thick of things. I do think he collapses within the Democratic base. They realize he's a robot. They realize he's kind of anything to anybody. And so they're going to go with something that's a little more authentic. Although my prediction right here is really watch John Ossoff, because I think the entire Soros network has decided that Ossoff is going to be their guy.
0: Yeah, I think that would be an interesting pick for them too, because obviously he, win or lose, can rally together a base of people, can get people on board. And I think that's what we have to be careful about. And look, I saw, people are kind of celebrating who won in Michigan last night they should be able to easily take care of them. The Republican should. I think that there's probably some truth to that, but then there's also this undercurrent. And if the money comes in and you have someone who's a gifted speaker, people often are voting. I mean, look, I feel like with Barack Obama, it's kind of one of those, like, you're voting for a personality often when you have just the overall blanket American voters, not the ones that are really getting involved in all the nuance.
4: Yeah, I think you're right. And he is a great speaker and he's got personality plus. He's got to hope. They got to spend a whole bunch of money to hide his policy views.
0: Right.
4: Because if it gets out the way he thinks about policy issues, he's going to be crushed. But if they can hide him and just let him talk about, you know, non-policy issues, which I think the media in Michigan will try it. They'll see if they can get away with it for a little while. I'm going to be all over Detroit. I've done a lot of work with the Arabs and Muslims there, really appealing to them as voting for the America First type candidates. I was working with them to try to get them to support Mike Rogers when we were also pushing for President Trump in 2024. President Trump won Michigan, Mike Rogers did not. So I think we need to learn some of those issues, some of those mistakes that Mike made, fix some of those. And so we're going to be really taking the message to Arabs and Muslims who are filled with common sense and they want America First policies. I think there are plenty of votes there that we can go after in Wayne and Macomb County and surprise this guy. He thinks he's going to walk in and get all the Arabs and Muslims to vote for him. And I think he's dead wrong. I think they're going to vote for more common sense policies. And that's our job to explain the difference.
3: Well, I also think it's so rich when you hear from candidates, especially on the far left, that are running their entire campaigns these days about getting money out of politics. They're trying to blame AIPAC, which if AIPAC is so all powerful, why aren't they winning? I mean, that's, I think, one of the ironies here is that they're saying, oh, AIPAC is controlling everything, spending money. But a lot of times that's the talking point that helps get the person the nomination. But in reality, we know that the far left is well financed. We know that George Soros, a billionaire, is the benefactor of these policies, that he has been pushing this for a long time. And the term AstroTurf, I think, is going to become very common parlance for those of us that are watching, as some of these candidates that seem to come out of nowhere and be the most popular thing you've ever seen. That doesn't happen organically anymore. In the world we live in, with the way our algorithms run, with all of this, that there is money behind it. The problem is, a lot of times, the money that they're benefiting from is the very dark money they complain about, that they say is happening on the right or even in the mainstream Democrat Party. But they know about that money because it's in the FEC reports. It's not dark money. It's plain as day. But they're not talking about the very deep pockets that are pushing this agenda nationwide. It's not organic. It is not grassroots. It is what you call an AstroTurf campaign.
4: Yeah, and I think transparency is going to be our best friend. I think the more that we can find ways to highlight both candidates, who they are, why they believe certain ways, what their policy priorities are, the more we can get the attention on the substantive issues, the better. This guy is going to implode as soon as we can get enough scrutiny on his views. His policy issues are not in line with a left-wing Californian, let alone a moderate Midwestern Michigan voter. Remember, Michigan is a swing state. I was born in Michigan. I graduated from high school in Michigan. I know Michigan. And let me just tell you that even the Democrats there are working class and immigrant right. Democrats. They are not radical left-wing Democrats. So we just have to really bring the light to this guy's voting, to his policies, the way he views how he will vote in the future. And I think we can flip Michigan.
3: Well, and I think to that point as well, you bring up the working class, the blue collar, the grit that comes from some of these Rust Belt states. The DSA candidates and those that are aligned with the far left policies, they're not representing the working people of Michigan. They're not representing the working people of Pennsylvania. They're actually trying to unseat people that do represent those values that are very Midwestern in the backbone of America. So it's the most classic communist con of all time, where they say they're working for the people, but they have disdain for those very people.
4: I had a little fun today going through the county voting in Michigan and how they voted in the Democratic primary. And what's really interesting is that this radical Al-Said, he won all of the college towns and he won the white, rich, liberal bastions. Think about that. the working class, Black, Hispanic areas, as well as union households where there's a lot of union jobs in certain zip codes, sure. He lost. And so I think this is definitely a fight for the future of the Democratic Party. And right now the radicals are winning, and that's not going to bode well in the general.
0: Yeah, Rick, thanks for joining us today. I think you're right. And that's what you're kind of saying, is there's always been this sort of difference in a Michigan, a Pennsylvania, these kind of voters, the Democrat voters, than it would be in a California or New York, or what you think of as traditional, not traditional Democrats, but as maybe the far left side of it. But you have moments like this. I think that's very telling, where you can become very popular. You can become very popular with certain demographics that think they're voting for, you know, the ultra progressive. They think they're supporting, they're doing the right. They are virtue signaling themselves mm-hmm. by making these votes. And then you see the people who are actually the ones that are in need, the ones that actually are voting for Democrat policies because they believe that's what's best for them. And they, of course, are voting for the more sensible candidates. Thanks, Rick, for joining us. We got one more segment coming up, and I want to hear from you. And guess what? I actually got a lot of lines open right now. So if you want to call in, do so in the next 2 minutes, and we'll do our best to get to you. 1-800-684-3110. That's 1-800-684-3110. We can talk about any of these topics or any of the topics we've talked about even this week. 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I wanted to take a minute, though, and tell you about our Impact Drive, which is happening right now. 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And if you do, you can obviously go to ACLJ.org, hit the big and get help button, and someone will get connected with you very soon. One of our legal staff will happen. We got a lot of deadlines also approaching in our pro-life work. We'll talk about that a little bit coming up. You've heard about a lot of the stuff that's going on in Massachusetts, some of these other states. We'll give you a little bit more of an update. ACLJ.org. Be right back with your calls and comments.
5: We've witnessed monumental legal victories from defending the 14th Amendment and protecting our sacred American right to vote, the overturning of Roe v. 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But even with the many historic wins we've achieved, the battle is far from over. The attacks on our constitutionally protected rights persist. Countless unborn babies remain in jeopardy, and across the globe, innocent Christians are being targeted and killed across this country and around the world. 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
1: 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It's not being merciful. 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
0: All right, we got some phone lines still open. Give me a call, 1-800-684-3110. I want to kick it off with some phone calls. Let's go to Marion in Texas, ACLJ champion, longtime caller. Go ahead, Marion.
10: Yes, enjoy your show all the time. Y'all do a great job. One of the things that I'm really concerned about is that the Republicans all keep waiting for Trump to do everything and drag everybody across the line. The Republicans know the truth, and all they have to do is listen to your show to know what all the truths are, because y'all do a great job of showing that. And then they need to go out there and do their part. They need to go out and go to these different states and not let Trump do all the work. So that's their part. You do your part by showing the truth. And our part is we're supposed to go out there and vote. So regardless of what's happening out there, we need to be sure that we go out and vote all the time, because God's always in control, and that's it.
3: Well, and Marion, I appreciate your call. And yeah, that is one thing we try to do here, is just tell everyone straight. Tell it how it is. Tell the truth. Even if we don't like something, we will be honest with you. And I think that is what some people don't like about politics in general, is that candidates never seem to be able just to get to the point. Now, they are running races where they're trying to get a broad coalition of voters, because we know how fractured the electorate is now, and they're trying to convince people one way or the other. But I do think that this Michigan, specifically this Michigan Senate race, is going to be very interesting in November, because it does really tell us the way that the country is going to go as far as the party system. Now, Mike Rogers isn't this MAGA Republican. In fact, he was actually called out for that by the candidate El Sayed, saying, you know, he left Congress. He was in Congress for 15 years. He left Congress, went and took a job at CNN as a national security analyst. Then all of a sudden, now he's Donald Trump's best friend. Like, that kind of was a part of the attack line that was coming from El Sayed. But I also think it's interesting to bring up that Mike Rogers is a very national security minded candidate in the House. He was the chair of the, I believe, the Armed Services Committee, or either that or Homeland Security. But he was someone who has that in mind. And when you have a candidate on one side that is campaigning with Hassan Piker, and saying on the campaign trail, allowing Hassan Piker to say America deserved 9/11. And at the same time, you have someone who has spent his career trying to make America safer. That is going to be a very distinct contrast when voters go in November. And President Trump's not on the ballot. As Marion was talking about, this isn't one where turnout is going to be so high because it's a presidential year. This is up to the candidates at the end of the day to get people to show up and cast their ballot for him. And I think we should put that graphic up from Mike Rogers, the statement he put out after, where he was even talking about the fact that that it was, you know, he had all this work after 9/11, and as
0: you know, a statement.
3: I spent years hunting terrorists and bringing Osama bin Laden to justice. Never in a million years did I think I would be running against someone who believes America deserved 9/11. I think that is going to be the way that they frame this race in November, is going to be one that is more traditional national security and the other that is anti-Israel, anti-American, and catering to that crowd.
0: And you know, look, the squad and that whole group has been saying these things for years. They've been discounting 9/11. You know, some people did some things, those kind of things that happened. You know, those were the conversations that have been happening for years. Now you're just seeing it get to a state like Michigan, and you'll see it get to a state like Georgia. You'll get to see it go to places that maybe or not as expected, that maybe vote a little bit more blue, but vote in a way that is not traditionally anti-American from the its core. Now we're in a different spot. I want to take a phone call about this. Go to Jordan in Texas, line 3. Jordan's watching on the Salem News Channel. Go ahead.
11: Hi, how you doing? I just have a question. Who is the far left? Now, I know that the Democrats, I feel like they're in, it's just my opinion. I'm not saying this is the truth, but I feel like they're in every major city in America. You know, you have New York, you have D.C., yeah. You know, it's, I feel like, you know, I don't know too much about politics, but I know Donald Trump is doing whatever he can, but I feel like there's some sort of agenda.
0: Sure.
11: By maybe they're Californians or it's the West. I'm not too sure. But what is truly the far left?
0: Yeah, that's just my question. And Jordan, that's definitely a broad question. But I think what you're referring to is in most states, even in the state like Tennessee, probably the most conservative state in the country, there are blue dots within the red states. So, you know, you have Nashville, you have Memphis, you have areas that are more populated, more urban, that are really promoting a higher side of social, you know, programs that are really being pushed by a certain candidate, usually the more Democrat candidate. So yes, you do have these pockets of blue that maybe aren't necessarily always far left, but maybe they're far left. And could, if you want to say the mayor of Nashville is going to be much more liberal than the governor of Tennessee.
3: Well, and to your question specifically as well, when we talk about the ideological spectrum of conservative versus liberal, and the far left and far right, there is kind of, as it's called, a spectrum where people's beliefs fall on this kind of continuum. And when you talk about the far left, what we're referencing are the candidates and the beliefs that are being pushed by people that are aligning most relevantly today with the DSA, the Democrat Socialist of America. They're bringing Marxist ideas to the United States. They're believing that they can perfect these ideas that previous Marxist regimes in other countries were not pure because they became totalitarian, which is where Marxism leads, but that they would never do that. Don't worry. But it's where it is an extremely strong central government. So the state governments would lose a lot of power. The central government would control everything. It would plan the economy. It would redistribute wealth from the top to the bottom. You would lose private property rights. You wouldn't be able to own your property or businesses. You wouldn't be able to own that when you go to the far extreme, that's what these beliefs are. And that's what you're seeing even in the goals of the DSA. They want to get rid of our constitution, our framework. They want to get rid of the Senate, realign the judiciary, change the way the executive is done. It's far left. It's more progressive, as they say, because it is trying to get away from the core foundation of the country on those founding documents. Someone who is more far right or more conservative believes that we need to adhere to the foundations of this country and our founding documents. So when we talk about far left, it is ideas that are extremely displaced from the bedrock of our country's founding. And that's kind of what we're seeing play out with a lot of these candidates.
0: All right. Hey, that's going to do it for our show today. Janice, unfortunately, we won't be able to get to you today. We'll hopefully can take your call maybe tomorrow if you want to give us a call, because we only got a minute left. I just want to encourage everyone, if you can, support the work of the ACLJ right now during our Impact Match. I haven't spent a lot of time on it today. We wanted to give you all the news of the day, but your donations are doubled. And again, whether you are looking at our work, maybe you like our pro-life work right now, today the ACLJ is filing complaints with the federal government. We're defending a pro-life doctor who was forced out after the Biden administration turned Virginia's hospitals into big abortion providers. Now, we want to make sure we fight back for them. In just days, our legal team faces a critical deadline to file an appeals court defending an Ohio pro-life couple who was criminally cited for just protesting outside of an abortion clinic. Deadlines approaching in our defense of pro-life centers in Massachusetts, and we have successfully defunded Planned Parenthood for 1 year. But that fight is back on. Because here we are again, and we're going to try to step in. And you need to be a part of it today. And that's just our work in the pro-life movement. All of it's doable only because of you. Go to aclj.org/impact. Scan the QR code you see on the screen right now. We'll talk to you tomorrow.
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13: You ever just have those days you're just like, I don't want to do anything? I'm Katie Evans. Today was one of those days. Not a bad day. I didn't want to get out of bed. But I had to get out of bed because Buttercup's like, hey, we gotta go for a walk. Okay, she got my day started. That's good. Most days I'm like, let's make some breakfast. And I'm just like, no, I had cereal. I don't really have cereal for breakfast. I just didn't feel like cooking. Okay, no problem. I've got to run some errands. I got to get gas. I didn't want to do any of that. And then I'm like, I don't want to go to work. And I don't know. But hey, it's okay to feel like that. It's a human emotion to just have those apathetic days where it's like, I don't want to do this. But we are lucky. I try to reframe it. I don't remember where I heard it, but it's not... I have to do this, but I get to do this. Like, yeah, I get to go to work. I have a job. I work with some great people. I get to run these errands because I have a car and I have the ability to go get groceries when I need them. So maybe if you're having one of those apathetic days, try to reframe how you're thinking about it.
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16: Welcome to Lift Up Jesus with Pastor Dudley Rutherford. I'm Kyle Welch. We are here every weekday at this time to share the good news of Jesus and to lift up his name to this city. No matter if you are listening right now from your car or at home or in your place of work, we believe that today's sermon from Pastor Dudley will be a blessing to everyone. So if you can, get out your Bibles and let's join Pastor Dudley right now with his message.
17: I want you to take your Bibles and turn quickly to Luke chapter 10. Turn over to, if you're in Matthew, go over to Luke chapter 10, one of the most important stories in the whole Bible. Jesus, everybody say Jesus. Jesus in this story is actually literally talking to a lawyer. Imagine that. I think all lawyers should talk to Jesus, don't you? How many think all lawyers should just have a little talk with Jesus? And the lawyer, you know, he asked Jesus a question in Luke chapter 10. He says, Jesus, what must I do to inherit eternal life? In other words, what do I, as a lawyer, what do I need to do to go to heaven? And I would say, I don't care what your profession is, every single man, woman in this room should be asking Jesus, what do I need to do to go to heaven? And if you're going to ask someone, what do I need to do to go to heaven, Jesus is the person to ask. Well, Jesus answers the question with the question. You know, he wants you to think on your own two feet. The lawyer says, Jesus, what do I have to do to inherit eternal life? Jesus asked the lawyer, well, how do you read the scriptures? In other words, what does the Bible say? And I just want to put this in there, that anytime anybody asks you a question about anything in this world, you ought to answer just the way Jesus did. Don't just tell them everything you think. You should just say, what does the Bible say about this? Because the Bible has the answer to all of life's greatest issues. So the lawyer comes to Jesus. He says, what do I have to do to inherit eternal life? Jesus says, well, Mr. Lawyer, big shot lawyer, they pay you a lot. How do you read the scriptures? What's the Bible say? And the lawyer says, well, here's how I read it. According to how I read it, I've got to do two things. One is to love the Lord God with all of my heart, my soul, my strength, and my mind. And then he said, secondly, as I read the scriptures, that in order for me to go to heaven, I got to love my neighbor as myself. Jesus said, correct. You answered correctly. Now, you'd think that'd be the end of the story, but lawyers being lawyers, lawyers always ask questions so they can find a loophole. Isn't that what lawyers do? Looking for that loophole? So the lawyer comes in, what do I have to do to inherit eternal life? Jesus says, well, how do you read the scriptures? He says, well, the way I read the scriptures is to love the Lord your God with my heart, my soul, my strength, my mind. And secondly, to love my neighbor as myself. And Jesus said, correct. And the lawyer said, I got one more question. And he said, who technically, if I got to love my neighbor, who technically is my neighbor? Is it the good neighbor that takes my trash out from me on vacation, or is my bad neighbor whose dog stays up and barks all night long and I can never sleep? Is it the person that lives literally next door, or do I have to love everybody on the block? Who technically is my neighbor? Jesus tells a story to answer that question. It's about a man, a Jewish man, who's going from Jerusalem over to Jericho. It's kind of like if someone was going to walk here and go to Simi Valley, you'd go up and over the Santa Susana Pass. The difference is that road would have been a lot narrower and far more dangerous and taken a lot longer. It was real windy and curvy. It went up and down through a canyon. There's a road there today you can take, and you'll see it's just this windy road. And it was a perfect place to be robbed, mugged, or killed. And sure enough, the man, as he was on his way to Jericho, he was a robber, a thief, came and beat the man half to death, took all his clothes, took all of his belongings, and left him there on the side of the road to die. He's literally laying on the Santa Susana Pass, and he's half dead, he's naked, he's going to die. And Jesus says, there was a priest, which is a religious man, a Jewish religious man, was walking by. A priest looked over and saw the man and just kept walking. And then Jesus said, there was a Levite, that's also a religious man. Levi walked by, he saw the man laying there and he just walked on by. And then Jesus said there was this third fellow, he was a Samaritan. Now, if you know the context, Jews and Samaritans didn't get along. That's going to surprise some of you. They had racial issues back in those days. That's a big part of this story. But here's what Jesus said in Luke 10, verse 33, that a Samaritan, as he traveled, he came where the man was. The priest and Levite had walked on by, but when he saw him, when the Samaritan saw him, he took pity on him, and he went to him, and he bandaged his wounds. He didn't have someone else do it. He did it. He poured on oil, which was expensive back in those days, and wine. And then he put the man on his own donkey and took him to an inn and took care of him. And the next day, he took out 2 silver coins, and he gave them to the innkeeper. And he said to the innkeeper, hey, I'm on a business trip and I won't be back for a few days, but here's 2 silver coins. I want you, as the innkeeper, to look after him, he said. And when I return, I'm coming back the same way, I will reimburse you for any extra expense you may have. And then Jesus turns to the lawyer and he asks this question, which of these 3 do you think was a neighbor to the man who fell into the hands of the robbers? And the expert in the law replied, the one who had mercy on him. And then Jesus told him, go and what? Do likewise. Those are Jesus' words to everyone here in this room today. Go and do likewise. I want you to write this down. There's always 3 classes of people. One are the beater-uppers. These are the people that are going to rob you, steal from you, kill you, destroy you. These are the robbers, the thieves, the pornographers, the evildoers, the abusers, the drug traffickers, the drug dealers, the pimps. These are the beater-uppers. But there's a second class of people. Those are the passer-uppers. Those are folks who see what's going on and just walk on by like the priest and the Levite. They can be religious folk. They can be people whose names are on the church rolls. They're people who see the problem that do nothing to fix the problem. We see it, but we don't really want to get involved. So we just walk on by. But then there's that third group of people, the lifter-uppers. Folks who stop and serve and forgive, who sacrifice to help others, even towards people who have mistreated you in the past. We give mercy. The story of the Good Samaritan is the story of a great picture of what it means to be merciful. Read that text over and over again. Go and do likewise. And then we come to the third point, which is mercy perfected. Everybody say the word perfected. Now go back and look at that verse in Matthew 5, verse 7. It says, blessed are the merciful, for they will be shown what? Mercy. Now, I just want to say this. You can't do that. That is step two. Blessed are the merciful, for they will be shown mercy. That's step two. You can't do step two until, first of all, you understand step one. And step one, write this down, we don't give mercy just to get mercy. We give mercy because we have received mercy. That's why people skip over this. They don't really understand this verse. And this is the most important thing you need to know, is that you cannot give what you do not have. In order to give mercy, you have to first have received mercy. And who is it that shows us the most mercy? Why, it's God. And I want to say something that's going to surprise some of you. It's going to shock some of you. Some of you are going to disagree with me, but hear me out. God is not a fair God. There's nothing fair about God. Do you know that? Do you understand that? Have you ever cried out in the middle of the night, it's not fair, God? You lose your job, you lose a mate, you lose a friend, you lose a son, you lose money, you lose your health. What do? We cry out to God. We say, God is not fair. I would say to you that life is not fair. And you need to be thankful that God is not fair. Because, hear me out, if God was fair, then we would all get what we deserve. You better be careful what you wish for. The Bible says that we're all sinners, that we've all broken the law, that we all deserve the wages of our transgressions is death. But God is a God who is rich in mercy, and He gives us not what we deserve. He gives us what we need. The psalmist cried out in Psalm 51, verse 1. He said, have mercy. He said, have mercy on me, O God. Have mercy on me, O God. His prayer is not, oh God, please be fair. No, his prayer is, God, have mercy on me according to your unfailing love, according to your great compassion. Blot out my transgressions. Don't hold me guilty for those transgressions. I mean, if we got what we deserve, God would just zap us all into hell right now. You say, well, how does this work? Well, Ephesians 2, verse 4 and 5 explains this to us. It says, God who is rich, oh, God is rich. The God I serve is rich. But He's rich in mercy. And He made all of us alive with Christ, even when we were dead. We're like that guy laying on the side of the road, half dead, half beaten. We're dead. But even while we were dead in transgressions, He made us alive with Christ. It is by His grace that we have been saved. In God's mercy, He acted. We don't deserve His grace. We don't deserve His forgiveness. But because He's rich in mercy, He pours those things in our life. Then you come to step two. Once you realize all that God has done for you, then you share that mercy with others. And then we gain even more mercy when we give the mercy that we have received from God away. It is the circle of life, but it's not the circle of life, it's the circle of mercy. Does anybody owe you money? Is there anybody out there that actually owes you money? I mean, I know people that owe me money. I've got a list here, right here. No. Has anyone ever offended you? And right now you're here in church on 9/11 weekend and you're holding a grudge against somebody? There's somebody along the road that has hurt you, that either literally or physically or emotionally, as we prepare to close. You're not just supposed to give kindness. You're not supposed to just be compassionate. You are to walk giving mercy to those around you. Stop and serve and bless and forgive. It will result in your life being blessed with even more mercy. Oh, the world in which we live would look so much different if you and I would just give mercy to people who don't look like you, people that have a different view on being vaccinated than you, people who live in a different zip code than you, people who have a different political view than you, people who have cats. Amen. Oh, you would bless those around you. You will bless those around you, but you are actually the ones who will be blessed. I close with this story. It's a true story about a little boy who every Sunday his dad took him to church. And if you're a dad here today, you should be taking your children to church every Sunday. Every Sunday. Raise your hand if you have small children. If you have small children, raise your hand real high. Let me tell you something. Everything in this world right now is designed to try to lead your child down the wrong path. Everything. But the church, and you as a father or leader of your household, bring that child to church. Get them plugged into the youth ministry, because we exist to lead that child down the right path towards the things of God. Amen? So this little boy, his dad, when he was just growing up, every day, every Sunday, his dad, on the way to church, he would take a comb. He must have had hair. And he would wrap that comb in a red bandana, stick it in his pocket, and take the kids to church. This boy saw this every Sunday. And the boy fell in love with that red bandana. And when he was 6 years old, six, his dad gave him that red bandana. And everywhere he went, that little six-year-old boy had that red bandana. You couldn't take it away from him. When he was seven, when he was eight, when he was nine, he'd take it to school, he'd get on his bike, the red bandana was sticking out his back pocket, riding his bike down the street. When he went to high school, he played sports. Playing high school sports, he had that red bandana in a pocket, or it was tied around his head. That boy would not leave that red bandana. Strangest thing you ever saw. His name was Wells. Everybody say Wells. His last name was Crowther, Wells Crowther. He eventually became a stock trader, and he was on the 104th floor of the World Trade Center South Tower. And on that day, on September 11th, 20 years ago, when UA Flight 175 was flown into the South Tower, cutting a fatal swath between the 78th and 85th floor, up on that 104th floor was Wells Crowther, and he had that red bandana with him. Several floors below, there was a woman named Lynn Young. She was blown back by the explosion. As she tried to gain focus, she couldn't see because her glasses were covered in blood. She cleaned her glasses so she could see, and all around her was the carnage of mangled bodies. She thought she was going to die. Then she saw, coming through the dust and through the debris, a young man with a red bandana. And he said, "I found the stairs. Follow me." And Wells Crowther led Lynn and a few others down 17 flights of stairs to a group of firefighters who would then lead that group of people down another 20 flights to working elevators to get people out of that building. Wells Crowther, instead of going down the next 20 and getting the elevator, he goes with his red bandana. He puts it in front of his face and over his nose so he can breathe. And he walks back up 17 flights of stairs. Most of us can't walk up two. He finds another group of people that are trying to get out of that building. And he stands and he cries out, "Everyone who can stand, stand. And if you can help others, do." And he led a second group down those 17 flights of stairs, again to another waiting group of firefighters who would take them down another 20 flights and get them on working elevators. But Wells Crowther did not go down with that second group. He went back up those stairs to help other people. And the building collapsed. And he never made it out. And although he's gone, his bandana is not, because it's now a part of the 9/11 Museum in New York City. That red bandana has become a symbol of heroism and self-sacrifice. It's a real story of a real man with a red bandana who gave his life to help other people. It's a touching story. They say he himself helped save the lives of 12 people. But I want to show you another symbol of heroism, sacrifice. Look at this symbol. This is the cross where God looked down on humanity, not just 12 people, but he looked down on all of us. And on that cross, Jesus bled. And that blood almost formed a river at the foot of the cross that flows to anyone who will receive him, who will accept him. God, in his mercy, in his grace, he loved us even though we were sinners. Christ died for us. God, through Christ, forgave us all of our sins, having canceled the written code that stood opposed to us. He took it away, nailing it to that cross, an emblem of mercy.
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13: 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She's known Pastor Raul since she was in grade school, and she nominated him. She said he often reminds the congregation of the importance of sharing the gospel, and not only that, he models it, since he says that you never know who the last person to be saved is before the Lord returns. So, Pastor Raul Rees, you know him, you love him, and his staff at Calvary Chapel Golden Springs, they got that delicious lunch by Arctic Hotspot Cafe and Catering.
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21: I'm Donna Rush with SoCal's Morning Rush. Our Thankful Thursday church and pastor, they know what it means to live by faith. Senior pastor Robert Shank of Light of the Valley Calvary Chapel in Van Nuys shares how during the height of COVID in 2020, the place where the church was meeting more than doubled their rent. So
22: we felt the Lord was calling us to venture out. So we just ventured out in faith. We met at a park and wondering, where's the Lord going to take us? And then the last thing that we did as a church was we dropped off the U-Haul truck here. And then I saw a sign that said, for lease, after we put all our stuff in storage, and we're literally walking by faith.
21: 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Hey, nominate your pastor and church staff for our Thankful Thursday. You can do that at kkla.com.
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3: Welcome to Grace to You with John MacArthur here on 99.5 KKLA. Today, John continues his compelling look at what he called the first gospel in the Bible, written not by New Testament writers in the decades after Jesus walked the earth, but written by an Old Testament prophet some 700 years before Christ was born in Bethlehem. Stay here for this study from the book of Isaiah called The Gospel According to God. But before the lesson, we need to recognize and thank a very faithful ministry partner, and that is Ambassador Advertising Agency. These are longtime friends of John MacArthur and our staff, and if you have benefited from John's Bible teaching on Grace to You broadcasts at any time over the past 40 years, then the team at Ambassador has had a very important ministry to you. Ambassador has always been a family ministry, with Al Sanders and his wife Margaret being longtime generous friends to our ministry. Al founded Ambassador 70 years ago, and for four decades, Ambassador has supported and encouraged us in the work God has called us to. They've been our key partner, helping us find radio stations to carry our broadcast, helping us cultivate the important relationships with those stations, and providing the technology that has put literally millions of Grace to You broadcasts onto radio since the mid-1980s. They've also served our ministry in myriad other ways with excellence and graciousness and sacrificial kindness, and they've done that again for 40 years, starting with Al and Margaret and then under the leadership of John and Peggy Campbell and, of course, Jim Sanders. Ambassador Advertising closed up shop just a few days ago, but its influence on Grace to You is profound and will reverberate for years to come. So on behalf of all of us at Grace to You, thank you, Ambassador, for your decades of faithful support of the Bible teaching ministry of John MacArthur. And now let's listen to John MacArthur as he continues his study from Isaiah 53, titled The Gospel According to God.
4: The prophecy in the 53rd chapter of Isaiah begins at the end of the 52nd chapter. If I had my way, I'd move that 53 back three verses just to encompass the whole prophecy in one. It really begins in chapter 52 and verses 13 through 15. Let me read them for you. Behold, my servant will prosper. He will be high and lifted up and greatly exalted. Just as many were astonished at you, so his appearance was marred more than any man, and his form more than the sons of men. Thus he will sprinkle or startle many nations. Kings will shut their mouths on account of him. For what had not been told them, they will see, and what they had not heard, they will understand. This speaks of Jesus Christ, 700 years before he was born. And so does chapter 53. And so does this entire section of Isaiah, with many chapters directed at the person of the Messiah, who was none other than the Lord Jesus Christ. So today I want to look at these three verses that introduce this portion. Under the title, The Startling Servant. Startling Servant. The language here emphasizes that everything about the Messiah is astonishing. It begins with the word behold, verse 13, and then in verse 14, the word astonished appears, and then in verse 15, the word which in some Bibles is sprinkle would be better translated startle. I'll explain that in a moment. And then you have speechless kings and nations. The language, behold, astonishing, startled, speechless, all indicates that this is a startling, shocking, stunning picture of the career

0: of the Messiah King. We'll just break it down simply. The first, verse 13, is the astonishing revelation. The astonishing revelation. Behold, my servant will prosper, he will be high and lifted up and greatly exalted. Behold, the Hebrew hinach, full attention. Give me your full attention. The Messiah is introduced for the fourth time in this prophecy of Isaiah as the servant of Jehovah. My servant, my abed, meaning slave. A word referring to one who did hard work in obedience to his master, who had no will of his own, only that of his master, and lived to please his master. God identifies the Messiah as his slave, his obedient, submissive slave. The servant of Jehovah, the slave of Jehovah, that is a messianic title, the one who comes to do the will of Jehovah. He is the one Israelite, the one whose work will prosper on such a level that he will be high and lifted up and greatly exalted. And in the end, literally, he will render the globe speechless. God had been disappointed in the nation of Israel. Here is the one true servant of Jehovah, the one true Israelite, who will effect the redemption of his people from their sins and then from their circumstances and their suffering and their enemies. Look at him. Look at my servant. The one whose food is to do the will of him who sent him and finish his work. The one who said, I always do the things that are pleasing to my Father. My servant, he says, will prosper. This is the revelation. He will prosper. It's not a well-intended life gone bad. Jesus didn't die as some kind of a martyr to a noble cause that he failed to be able to pull off. My servant will prosper. The Hebrew actually is literally to act intelligently, to act wisely. And in the Hebrew language, that always means that it's measured by success. It's not like the Greek language has all kinds of nuances, but when you say someone acts wisely in Hebrew, what you mean is they're successful. That is why that same verb that is here translated will prosper, appearing in Joshua 1:8, is translated this way, you will make your way successful. Success is the result of hard work and wise strategy. He will act intelligently. He will act wisely. He will be successful. He will accomplish my work. He will prosper. And by the way, the verb actually has the idea of increasingly so. And this verb is never applied to success that someone fell into. It is never applied to any success without effort or any success that is not obtained by wisdom and careful action. He will not fail. That's what the prophet said, to accomplish the will of God. He will do what I set him to do. The evidence of his success, in the same verse, he will be high and lifted up and greatly exalted. That's a series that is not redundant. I know it, you read it and you say, high, lifted up, greatly exalted, sounds redundant. It isn't. It's high, higher, highest. God is going to make him high, then higher, and then highest. High, I believe, looks at his resurrection. Higher looks at his ascension. And highest looks at his coronation. He is going to be so successful that God is going to raise him from the dead. God is going to take him into glory, and God is going to sit him at his right hand, Philippians 2:9 to 11. God is going to give him a name above every name, the name Lord, and at that name every knee will bow. God is going to make him the ruler over everything in the universe. He's going to be the king of the universe as well as the head of the church. The astonishing revelation of the servant of Jehovah is this. He will come. He will succeed. He will accomplish the purpose of God by his great effort. And God will validate that by raising him from the dead, taking him into glory, and seating him on his throne. That is an astonishing appearance of the Messiah. It is followed by an astonishing humiliation. Those great words in verse 13 then immediately fade away in the language of 14, just as many were astonished at you, so his appearance was marred more than any man, and his form more than the sons of men. This seems bizarre to us, because the next verse talks about how the nations and the kings are silenced by his glory. What is going on here? His career will be successful. He will be lifted up, ascended, and crowned in glory. But the promised success of the servant of Jehovah in delivering his people includes an astonishing humiliation. Verse 14, just as many were astonished at you, so his appearance was more than any man, and his form more than the sons of men. Many are going to be astonished at him, but not because of his exaltation. Many. They're going to be astonished because of his humiliation. Many? Yeah, many. The people of Israel, basically. They're the only ones that saw his humiliation. The word astonished, we might want to talk about for just a moment. Again, the Hebrew language gets so much from the context. The word can be translated to be desolate, to be waste, to be thrown into a numbed condition, to be petrified, to be paralyzed. It basically has the idea of you're so shocked that you lose control. That this is going to happen to the Messiah is so shocking, it's almost paralyzing. And what is the shock? That when Messiah comes, his appearance was marred more than any man, and his form more than the sons of men. What could that be about? Some thought that the Messiah would be ugly, that he would be repulsive when he walked on earth, that he would be deformed in some way. That's not what this is saying. The truth is, the Messiah was God in human flesh. He was the sinless ideal of human creation, therefore he was beautiful in every feature. He was the manliest man, the most strikingly handsome man who ever lived. But that's not the point. This looks at his crucifixion and what led up to it, where he was so disfigured, so mutilated, so distorted, as to be beyond looking even human. We all know what happened to Jesus. This couldn't be their Messiah. This pictures the shock of the common people who looked at his humiliation. He was a repulsive object to them, nowhere near what they wanted in their Messiah King, not even close. His degradation is the deepest possible, the most profound, the most horrible, but so will his exaltation be. There were many who saw that, many in Israel. But his exaltation, everyone will see. We go from an astonishing revelation to an astonishing humiliation or mutilation, and then finally an astonishing exaltation. Look at verse 15. This is important. Thus he will sprinkle many nations. Kings will shut their mouths on account of him. For what had not been told them, they will see, and what they had not heard, they will understand. This speaks of his exaltation. The scene changes with another jolting shock. It was common, local Jews living in Israel who were astonished at his disfigurement in death. Now, all of a sudden, the astonishment belongs to nations and kings who literally are mute, who are speechless when they see him. when they see Him. You'll notice in your Bible it may say sprinkle there. That's possible. And again, in dealing with the Hebrew language, we have to kind of decide whether we're going to go one way or another in words that could mean a couple of things. Could mean something literal or something metaphoric. In this case, sprinkle is a fair translation of the verb. It literally means to spurt, something that spurts up. And some translators have used sprinkle, and they've said, well, this means that in His death and humiliation and mutilation, He will provide cleansing for the nations. He will cleanse many nations. That all of a sudden now He's gone from being a sacrifice to being a priest. It's better to translate it, and this is becoming, I think, a more standard way, with the word startle. Startle. Why startle? Well, because it fits the parallel. Thus they were astonished at the marring of the man, and thus they will be astonished at His exaltation. Because of the parallel, the effect He produces by His exaltation needs to be parallel to the effect produced by His humiliation. The effect produced by His humiliation was astonishment or startling, and so the effect produced by His exaltation is startling as well. You say, well, that's fine context-wise, but what about the words? Sprinkle and startle seem like two different words. Not really. Yasa, the verb, can mean to spurt, but it can mean metaphorically to leap up, and there's evidence it can mean to leap up by excessive emotion. It can mean to startle metaphorically. And by the way, nations can't be cleansed anyway. Individuals can, but the whole world can be startled and will be startled by the return of Christ. The day will come when the nations of the world will tremble with astonishment when He comes. They will be electrified. The sun will go out, the Bible says, the moon will go out, the stars will go out, and the sign of the Son of Man in blazing glory will appear in heaven. Matthew 24:25, He will come in that blazing glory. Daniel also talks about that. We learn as well in the book of Revelation, people will cry for the rocks and the mountains to fall on them to hide them from the face of His coming. Every eye shall see Him. Every eye shall see Him. And why does it pick on the nations and the rulers? Because when He comes to establish His kingdom, He will literally take over the world. He will replace rulers. Why are the nations in an uproar? Psalm 2. Why are the people devising a vain thing? The kings of the earth take their stand. The rulers take counsel together against the Lord, against His anointed, saying, let us tear their fetters apart and cast away their cords from us. But He who sits in the heavens laughs. The Lord scoffs at them. He will speak to them in His anger and terrify them in His fury, saying, I have installed my king upon Zion, my holy mountain. When God installs His king in the world as king of the world, the nations will all see it at His glorious exaltation. They're stunned at His crucifixion, the ones who saw it. The whole world will be stunned when He returns and appears in glory. The drama that will occur as the sky goes black and as Christ appears in glory will not be lost on anyone. Kings will therefore shut their mouths on account of Him. Those who always have a right to speak will be speechless. The involuntary effect of shock and amazement, extreme astonishment, intense emotion will render them silent. The world will be mute as He comes. Why? For what they hadn't been told, they will see. What they hadn't heard, they will understand. The world hasn't been told about the glorious return of Christ, but when He comes, they will all see it. They will all understand it. And they will be in stunned silence. They'll have their complete theological education about the second coming in a moment. So our Lord's inhuman disfigurement astonished the first century Jews who saw Him. His exaltation will astonish the globe. The whole world will see Him. Now, between his humiliation, which included his death, and his exaltation, something had to happen. What was it? Resurrection. Resurrection. There has to be a resurrection. And that's exactly what is not only implied, but stated in verse 13. He will be high, resurrection, lifted up, ascension, greatly exalted, coronation. Psalm 16, the psalmist says, He will not allow His Holy One, God will not allow His Holy One, the Messiah, to see corruption. His soul will not languish, His body will not languish in the grave. He will see the path of life. Psalm 16 promises the resurrection of the Messiah. Peter preached on that psalm on the day of Pentecost in that great sermon on the resurrection of Christ. So the resurrection is here. It's here in verse 13, but more than that, it's the most obvious missing part of the text, because you can't have death and exaltation unless you have resurrection. By the way, the Apostle Paul quoted verse 15, the end of it, what they had not been told they will see, and what they had not heard they will understand. He quoted that, showing that the verse embraces not only the final exaltation and reign of Christ, but the preaching of the gospel that leads up to that. The world will be shocked when it happens, because they will not expect it. They haven't been told. They haven't understood it. But all through history, even now, people are being told. People are coming to understand it. So Paul extends this, which has its ultimate fulfillment in the return of Christ and the shock of the nations, back to the period of the preaching of the gospel, where we are telling people what they've never before seen, what they've never before understood about the glory of Christ. So we find even here the career of the Messiah will succeed. He will accomplish the work of God and therefore be raised, taken to heaven, and crowned. Join me in prayer. Father, we thank You for the consistency of Scripture and its power. Thank You that it lives and breathes. It is alive and powerful. It does a mighty work in our souls of encouragement, pouring the truth in. For those who don't know it, that they might know it. For those who know it, that they might even love it more and proclaim it more faithfully. We rejoice in the gift of eternal life given through the resurrection of our Savior, and we thank You in His wonderful name.
1: 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And to keep up to date on the latest news from Grace to You, follow us on X, Instagram, Facebook, and YouTube. Now for the entire Grace to You staff, I'm Phil Johnson. Watch Grace to You television this Sunday on DirecTV Channel 378, and then be back tomorrow as John MacArthur continues his look at an Old Testament text with crucial details about your salvation in Christ that you can't afford to miss. It's another 30 minutes of unleashing God's truth, one verse at a time, on Grace to You.
2: 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I think I've shared before how my brother and I are a bit competitive. Hey, I am Katie Evans, and we are mostly competitive with each other, and we have been playing an anagrams game on the phone. Well, now there's a mini golf game, and it can get tough. It's silly. It's just on the phone, but we are playing that back and forth from time to time. I'll go on a tear and just be kicking his behind, and then it'll switch and he will just be dominating the game, and we are so competitive, and we're just like, no, that can't be the last game. So it's been fun playing that with him. I was thinking about actually doing mini golf for my birthday celebration with my family tomorrow, but decided, nah, we don't need to do mini golf, just going out to dinner. But hey, if you're listening, next digital mini golf game, you're going down, bro. Yeah. Or maybe not. Maybe anagrams. Yeah, we'll just keep playing whichever games. And hopefully, if you are a little competitive like my brother and I are, hopefully you, who you're competitive with, you guys can still be friends at the end of it.
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0: Who was Jesus? An imposter? A great prophet? Or was he the Messiah? It's a great question, isn't it? And it's one that's been asked for generations. Welcome to Through the Bible. I'm Steve Schwetz, and I'm so glad that you've hopped aboard the Bible bus as Dr. J. Vernon McGee is going to take us to Matthew 16, where the question, who is Jesus, is posed for the very first time by none other than Jesus himself. It's a great chapter and one that Dr. McGee says is very important. So grab your Bible and turn it to Matthew chapter 16, verse 1. And as you find your place, I got a couple of letters that I want to read from listeners who have recently learned who Jesus is and have written to share the good news with us. Deem, who listens in French, tells us this. After many questions about repentance and forgiveness and obedience, a huge weight was removed from my shoulders as I learned about Jesus' love. Through your explanations of God's grace, many souls are set free. I, in particular, always heard about Jesus, but I didn't understand his significance in my life. Through listening to you almost every day, I'm now a believer, and for this I give immense thanks to God. Now I am fulfilled. I even smile at the smallest things because I know that it is no longer I who lives, but Jesus Christ who lives in me. He has given me everything. What joy and gladness for my family and me. Thank you for the teachings, and may you remain in the grace of the Lord Jesus. Isn't that an encouraging testimony? And then here's another one that I know you're going to love. It's Sang from Laos who writes this. I would like to sincerely thank this ministry for its help. I listen in the Lumien language and am 65 years old. My relatives in the USA encouraged me to find you. After a month, they called me to ask how it was. I told them I was ready to receive Jesus Christ, and they prayed with me. After becoming a believer, I did not know what to do, how to pray, or how to read the Bible. My relatives encouraged me to keep listening. As I did, I learned to pray by following along with the teacher on the program. I also began to understand the Bible through the teachings. Our family used to be under the influence of spirits performing animal sacrifices for worship, but now we have been set free. I thank God and you for helping my family find true peace. Well, if you'd like to thank God for his work in the lives of these two listeners and the many others just like them who are hearing of Jesus for the first time, and for the faithful in-country producers and staff who answer their questions, then you need to join our World Prayer Team. It's super easy. 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Now, as a partner of this ministry, nothing's more important than to pray with us. That's always the first priority we ask you to do. 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Father, thank you for your promise that those who seek you will find you. Please fill our hearts with faith as we believe your Word. In Jesus' name we pray. Amen. Now here's Dr. J. Vernon McGee with our study of Matthew 16 on Through the Bible.
1: Now in the 16th chapter of the Gospel of Matthew, and if you found your place there, we see that this chapter continues the conflict that the Lord Jesus had with the Pharisees and Sadducees. And we've come now to the place where our Lord calls for a confession from his disciples. And Peter, I think, speaks for the group. And then the Lord Jesus confronts them for the first time with the church, his death and resurrection. And that makes this chapter, as you can see, very important. Now we open with the Pharisees and Sadducees again asking for a sign from heaven, and they are again referred to Jonah. I'm reading now. The Pharisees also with the Sadducees came, and tempting desired him that he would show them a sign from heaven. He answered and said unto them, when it is evening, ye say it will be fair weather, for the sky is red. And in the morning it will be foul weather today, for the sky is red and lowering. O ye hypocrites, ye can discern the face of the sky, but can ye not discern the signs of the times? Now, the scribes and Pharisees, back in the 12th chapter, you'll recall it, verse 38, they came and asked the same question for a sign. At that very same time, our Lord gave them the sign of Jonah. He's going to do that here, but he calls their attention to the fact that they were very good at being weather prophets. They could predict the weather, but they didn't seem to be able to recognize the signs of the times. The religious rulers actually are trying to trap him, and he is going to warn his own to beware of them. And now, you notice again here, this is the second time he calls them, O ye hypocrites. Then, verse 4, a wicked and adulterous generation seeketh after a sign. They had many signs, but they would not accept them. And there shall no sign be given unto it, but the sign of the prophet Jonas. And he left them and departed. And there's a note of finality in his action here as he turns and walks away from them, but he gives them again to Jonah. And his answer is very brief here, but it's very much to the point. And we know that he told them as Jonah was, and so he would be in the heart of the earth. Now, you find that these Pharisees and Sadducees, they were not even about to accept him at all. There are revealed in this chapter three viewpoints that are presented concerning the Lord Jesus. And this is the first one. The Pharisees and Sadducees believed that the Lord Jesus was an imposter. To them, he was not the Messiah at all. And then you have the viewpoint of the multitudes. And to them, Jesus was John the Baptist or Elijah, Jeremiah, one of the prophets. They were complimentary, but they all missed the mark. And then his disciples, who recognized him as the Messiah, are the Christ, the Son of the living God, and Peter was the spokesman at that time. Now, let's move on as we see him warning his disciples now of the leaven, the false doctrine of the Pharisees and Sadducees. And we are told, and when his disciples were come to the other side, they had forgotten to take bread. And now, verse 6. Then Jesus said unto them, Take heed and beware of the leaven of the Pharisees and the Sadducees. Now, at the 13th chapter, I made it very clear that leaven was a principle of evil. It was never a principle of good, and that it always was that. And here, I think we have a confirmation from the Lord. He says to beware of the leaven. Well, if you're to beware of something, it's certainly not something that you welcome or something that's good. The leaven of the Pharisees and of the scribes was what? They reasoned among themselves, saying, it's because we've taken no bread. You see, they missed the understanding of the leaven at first. Now, verse 8, which when Jesus perceived, he said unto them, O ye of little faith. And you can call these men now little faith, because again and again he's reminded them of their little faith. Why reason ye among yourselves because ye brought no bread? Do ye not yet understand, neither remember the 5 loaves of the 5,000 and how many baskets ye took up? Neither the 7 loaves of the 4,000 and how many baskets ye took up? How is it that ye do not understand that I spake it not to you concerning bread, that ye should beware of the leaven of the Pharisees and of the Sadducees? Then understood they how that he bade them not beware of the leaven of bread, but of the doctrine of the Pharisees and the Sadducees. Now, friends, leaven, therefore, according to our Lord's interpretation of it, is nothing in the world but false doctrine. It's that which is evil. It's never good. And when you talk about the leaven of the gospel, you're using a contradiction of terms. The leaven is never a picture of the gospel. Our Lord warns them of it here and says it's the doctrine of the Pharisees and of the Sadducees. That, I think, ought to clarify once and for all what leaven is. That is, if you accept the Lord Jesus Christ as an authority, which he is. Now, in verse 13, we come to Caesarea Philippi, and we have this marvelous confession of himself from his disciples. And he mentions the church for the first time. And again, we need to make some very sharp distinctions here, friends. And I'm convinced that all the way through this gospel, we certainly need to keep our thinking cap on, because this is the gospel that is the key to the rest of the scripture. Now, will you notice, verse 13 of chapter 16 of Matthew, when Jesus came into the coast of Caesarea Philippi, he asked his disciples, saying, "Whom do men say that I, the Son of Man, am?" Now, he's way in the north, and he's in a position from which he's going to turn and begin a movement directly toward Jerusalem. And before he begins that journey, there are two things that his disciples must be clear on: who he is and what he's going to do. And friends, those are the two things that you have to be clear on to be a Christian. You have to know who he is, and you have to know what he did. And it's that that determines your salvation and my salvation. These are the things that we're to know in order that we might exercise faith and be saved. The first question that he'll put to them here is this: whom do men say that I, the Son of Man, am? And that's a question that he's still asking, and that's a question that is still being answered today. He's still the most controversial person who's ever lived on top side of this earth. Whom do men say that I, the Son of Man, am? Now you have the viewpoint of the multitude, of the crowd. What would they think? I believe if you took a microphone, went out on the street corner in your town, you'd probably get these same answers, because men are still as much confused about him. Some say that thou art John the Baptist. Well, John the Baptist was a great man. They recognized him as such. And there are those that say today, Jesus is a great teacher. And others say that he's Elias, that is Elijah. And Elijah was a great person. And there are those that say today of Jesus, he's a great person. And others, Jeremiah. Jeremiah was the weeping prophet. And there are great many saw in him a weeping prophet. He wept over Jerusalem. He gave predictions. They gave him full credit for that, that he was a great prophet. Or others said he's just one of the prophets. And I suppose each one had his own particular viewpoint. Now, that's the viewpoint of the crowd. That's the viewpoint of the average person today. Again, may I say, if you would go and ask, maybe some of you'd like to make the test. If you do, let me know what viewpoints you got. I know a man, he was one of these extrovert preachers, a young preacher. He was a friend of mine. He was always doing something unusual. And he went out on the street corner, and he asked this question, because he heard me say this same thing I'm saying now, that you could get all sorts of viewpoints concerning who Jesus Christ is. And he got all sorts of interpretations. Many people said that they thought he was one of the greatest teachers the world has ever seen, one a founder of religion. Another felt that he was a good man, and another, well, he didn't think so much about him. He just would put him in a class with other men that were famous in history, just one of the prophets, you see. Now he turns, the Lord Jesus turns to the apostles, and he saith unto them, "But whom say ye that I am?" And of course, that's what he's asking you and me. And Simon Peter answered and said, "Thou art the Christ." Now that means the Messiah, the anointed one, the one who was predicted in the Old Testament and fulfills all of that, the Son of the living God. Now up to this point, that was the highest testimony and the best confession that could be made of him. This is who he is. Now Jesus answered and said unto him, "Blessed art thou, Simon Bar-Jona, for flesh and blood hath not revealed it unto thee, but my Father which is in heaven." Now, no man today can call Jesus Lord but by the Holy Spirit. Only the Spirit of God can take the things of Christ and show them unto us, so that Our Lord could say to Simon Peter, flesh and blood didn't reveal this to you. You didn't get it by being with me. A great many people say, well, if I could have been with him 3 years, and these men have been with him now 2.5 years, then I would really know who he is. Would you? May I say that you can know him just as well today, because the Spirit of God has to make him real to you. Now, will you notice verse 18? And I say also unto thee that thou art Peter, and upon this rock I will build my church, and the gates of hell shall not prevail against it. Now, let's look at this for just a moment. What rock did Christ build the church on? There are those that say that it was Simon Peter. Well, that's obvious. It's not, for there is a play upon words here. Thou art Petros upon this Petria. Thou art Petros, a little piece of rock, and upon this bedrock I will build my church. Now, there are others that say that that rock that he's building the church on is the confession that Simon Peter made. And friends, that's not it at all. Who is the rock? Well, the rock is Christ. On this rock, on Christ, I'll build my church. Now, if you went over to Simon Peter's own explanation of this, you'll find out that he made it very clear in his epistle that he was that precious stone. I'll not turn to that. We'll pick that up when we come to Simon Peter's two epistles. But you could turn there and you'll find out he called him a precious stone. Now the church is built upon him. No other foundation can any man lay. Now he is the stone. And he says, on this rock I will build my church. The church was future then. Don't tell me there's a church in the Old Testament. There wasn't even a church in existence until after the death, resurrection, ascension of Christ, and the sending of the Holy Spirit. It couldn't be a church until all of those things took place. And the church here is still in the future. I will build my church. And now again, the gates of hell shall not prevail. What does he mean by the gates of hell? Well, the word here is the word Hades or Sheol in the Old Testament. Unseen world, it's death. And the gates of death shall not prevail against it. And friends, it's much more important, as far as I'm concerned, that the gates of death not prevail against his church. In other words, one of these days, the Lord himself shall descend from heaven with a shout, and that shout will be like the voice of an archangel, and it will be like a trump, because the dead in Christ are to be raised. The gates of death shall not prevail against his church, and I will give unto thee the keys of the kingdom of heaven. Now, what are the keys of the kingdom of heaven? Who did he give them to? Simon Peter? No, he gave them to those that make this confession, that know him as Savior. In other words, if you're a child of God, you have the keys as much as any person has the keys. And it'll be up to you to unlock the door for someone. And whosoever thou shalt bind on earth shall be bound in heaven. This is something very serious. And that means that you and I today have a responsibility. We have a gospel, and it's the only gospel that can save man. And whatsoever thou shalt loose on earth shall be loosed in heaven. They'll be loosed in heaven. This, again, is something that is tremendous. Who's sufficient, friends, for these things? You and I have a responsibility that's awesome indeed. Then charged he his disciples that they should tell no man that he was Jesus the Christ, because to know who he is will not save you by itself. You've got to know what he did. Now listen to him. Verse 21, from that time forth, he hadn't revealed his cross to his disciples or apostles up to this point. He did to Nicodemus that night, but not to them. From that time forth began Jesus to show unto his disciples how that he must go unto Jerusalem and suffer many things of the elders and chief priests and scribes and be killed and raised again the third day. And this is what he did for you and me. This is the gospel. The gospel is that Christ died for our sins according to the scriptures, buried and raised again. You must know who he is and you must know what he did for you, that he died for you, and he was worthy to die for you. Now, this is the gospel. This is the first time he says this. On the way to Jerusalem, we'll see in this gospel that five different times he calls their attention to the fact he's going to die. And it's a good thing he schooled them in this because of the fact that they just couldn't see the cross at this time. They know who he is, but they just don't like what he's going to do. Verse 22, then Peter took him and began to rebuke him, saying, be it far from thee, Lord, this shall not be unto thee. You see, you're the Messiah. You are the Son of God. You must not, you cannot go to the cross. Their cross was not in their thinking at this time. He turned and said unto Peter, get thee behind me, Satan. Thou art an offense unto me, for thou savorest not the things that be of God, but those that be of man. You know, it's satanic for anyone who's in a position like Simon Peter to deny the facts of the gospel that Jesus died for our sins upon the cross. This is satanic when especially a man in the pulpit will deny these things. This is the only thing in the world that can save us, friends. And it's a tragic, terrible thing. And Peter later on could say, who his own self bear our sins in his own body on the tree, that we being dead to sin, and by whose stripes we are healed. My, what a transformation took place in this man. And our Lord actually said, get thee behind me, Satan. This man who, by the Spirit of God, could say that he's the Son of God, now can even let Satan deceive him. My, how far can you go and still not be a Christian? I'm afraid a great many they're very close to the kingdom, but don't seem to quite make it. Verse 24, then said Jesus unto his disciples, if any man will come after me, let him deny himself and take up his cross and follow me. Now, we always interpret this as let him deny himself ice cream, or deny himself some luxury, or deny himself something down here. Well, no, it doesn't say that at all. Let him deny himself. And you know, the hardest person in the world that I have to deny is to deny myself. Well, now, to deny myself dessert, that's difficult. But to deny myself is indeed a difficult thing to do. And he says, and take up his cross and follow me. And not Christ's cross, but his cross. There's a cross for you and a cross for me. That is, if we're going to follow him. This is, I think, very important to see. For whosoever will save his life shall lose it, and whosoever will lose his life for my sake shall find it. For what is a man profited if he shall gain the whole world and lose his own soul? Or what shall a man give in exchange for his soul? For the Son of Man shall come in the glory of his Father with his angels, and then he shall reward every man according to his works. He'll come in the glory of his Father, and then he'll reward every man according to his works. Now will you notice? Verily I say unto you, there be some standing here which shall not taste of death till they shall see the Son of Man coming in his kingdom. When will they see it? They're going to see it in the very next chapter. Actually, this verse here belongs with the next chapter, with chapter 17. So I'm just going to actually stop with verse 27 and say that next time we begin with verse 28, chapter 16, because it is the explanation of what we see on the Mount of Transfiguration, and that's when they saw the Son of Man coming in his kingdom. But we're going to have to save that until next time, and so until then, may God bless you richly, my beloved.
0: Well, that certainly leaves us with a lot to look forward to. 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I'm Steve Schwetz, thanking God for the privilege of traveling through His Word with you.

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1: 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August is National Back to School Month. Hey there, I am Katie Evans, and it is also National Immunization Awareness Month. A lot of schools do require kids to have certain immunizations to go to school. That's just one of those words that it makes me trip over it. I don't know why. Maybe it's all the syllables. But, you know, just a reminder, I think a lot of us, we got those immunizations when we were kids, and I trust my doctor. So if you're unsure, you know, a lot of people want to do their own research, talk to the doctor that you've been going to. Talk to a doctor that you trust about what is right for your children, for your family. But it is National Immunization Awareness Month, as well as National Back to School Month, which I swear was September for a longest time. But then again, what do I know? I was a kid. I wasn't paying attention to this kind of stuff. Anyway, if you're going back to school, you are hopefully enjoying it. A brand new grade, learning brand new things.
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3: Living. Proverbs 19 is the next verse I want to show you just at the outset of this sermon. Proverbs 19, if you look at verse 20 with me, Proverbs 19, 20, it addresses this issue of counsel. And it says these words, Proverbs 19, 20 says, listen to counsel and accept discipline. These are action words for those who are reading God's word, those who are listening to God's truth. We are to listen to counsel and accept discipline. David was being disciplined by God as we read through 2 Samuel. When you listen to counsel and accept discipline, that you, or you could say, then you will be wise the rest of your days. Many are the plans in a man's heart, but the counsel of the Lord, it will stand. Would you turn to 2 Samuel? Our main text this morning as we continue to look at the life of David. And thinking about counsel and wisdom, you guys have all heard probably the saying before that hindsight is 20/20. What that simply means is that when something's happened, it's easy to look back on something and say, woulda, shoulda, coulda, right? We should have done this, we should have done that. But the wisdom of hindsight in many ways has very little practical value. Here's why. It's after the fact. It's after you lost. It's after something bad has happened. It's after 17 people are dead in Parkland, Florida. Now, the wisdom of the Bible is both hindsight and foresight. Let me explain. The Bible's instruction, and this is pertains specifically to Old Testament stories, was written for our instruction that we would not repeat the silly mistakes that Israel made as a nation. So it does apply to our nation and to individuals within the nation. When we read these stories, we're not supposed to read them just simply as someone sitting in the stands as a casual observer. We're supposed to read them with the intention of where do we fit in that story and what do we need to amend or learn so we don't do the same stupid thing. Amen? Now, the Bible also has the wisdom of foresight. Here's an example. Jesus said in Matthew 24, 25, he's teaching about the end days, the last days. He says, behold, I've told you in advance. He says in Matthew 24, 35, heaven and earth will pass away, but my word shall not pass away. The Bible has the wisdom of foresight as well. Here's what you want to get to. A point you want to get to in your life is to not make the mistake in the first place. To be able to have the wisdom of foresight and say, if I walk down that street again, since every time I walk down that street, I hit the same dead end sign at the end, and I've got the big goose eggs to prove it, don't walk down that street anymore. This time it's going to be different. You ever been at the beginning of the street? You've been down it 99 times. On the 100th time, I declare. Right? But it's the same dead end. The wisdom of foresight says, look down the road, see where that's going to lead you, and don't go there if it's going to be bad, negative, hurt you, your family, your testimony. The Bible is full of God's wisdom, but we are supposed to listen and accept it. Now, David was being disciplined by God, and two men were extremely mad at David. And they had been harboring the bitterness. Absalom was mad at his dad because he seemed to do nothing when something bad happened to his sister. Ahithophel was mad at David because he was Bathsheba's grandpa, and he was mad at what David had done to his family. The two men were harboring bitterness for years. And that bitterness became a root, and it started to spring up. And it was defiling many people. David deserved some

0: anger from these men. Both of them had legitimate anger against David, but both of them had to realize that God was going to discipline David. And when we realize that God is big enough to deal with situations, we can leave some people and some situations to God. Now, I'm not saying we don't hold people accountable. I'm not saying there's not legal recourse for situations when things go wrong. I'm not saying any of that. I'm talking about us personally. And oftentimes it's with other Christians or family members. We have to be able to leave room for God's discipline. And Paul says in Romans 12:19, even for God's wrath. Somebody has said, revenge is a dish best served cold. And a lot of people who walk around with revenge on their heart end up eating themselves up. And I listened to Ravi Zacharias this morning, and he was saying, you know, he goes, sometimes it feels like it's worse when you have hate come your way and you have something terrible happen to you. It seems worse to be the person that has the hate to begin with. And so this is the dynamics in a fallen world that we live in and the lessons we have to learn. And Absalom had led a rebellion against David, his dad, and Ahithophel, David's trusted counselor, had jumped ship. He was now with Absalom. He had given Absalom advice that Absalom should take David's harem, and he did that in broad daylight, and this has already occurred. And we have now chapter 17 opening with furthermore. Ahithophel said to Absalom, he's become Absalom's main counselor. He says, please let me choose 12,000 men. That's an interesting number. That I may, and I will, New King James ESV, arise and pursue David tonight. What should we do, was Absalom's question. What's next? Well, first, Ahithophel said, go and take your dad's harem, because then people will know you're serious and it will be your claim to the throne. And now I have further advice for you. Let me, look at verse 1, 2 Samuel 17, let me choose 12,000 men that I may or I will arise and pursue David tonight. Let's get this over with tonight. Absalom's name literally means a brother or the brother of folly. His advice was sad and tragic. The word for fool in Hebrew is sakal. It speaks of someone who is naive. In the Hebrew picture language, it speaks of him who supports everything because he stands for nothing. Absalom was a fool. He was naive. He asked people for counsel, but you're going to see that Absalom was the type of individual that blew with the wind. He would get one piece of advice that sounded good until somebody else said something. And we have a world today and people who come in and out of the church that don't know where to hang their hat. They don't know whose advice to take. One minute they say, man, I want to be a Christian. That sounds pretty good. The next minute they have a group of friends telling them something else and they blow like the wind. And they are a person that James expresses are unstable in all their ways, James chapter 1. Because they haven't decided who they're going to follow. And there's a hymn that we sing in the church. I have decided to follow Jesus. No turning back. No turning back. Now, I know if we're all going to be honest this morning, we would say there's been times when I felt like turning back. There's been times when it seems like running in the opposite direction was much easier than being a Christian and standing my ground and denying my flesh and all of that stuff. But God's way is always the right way, because the counsel of the Lord, it stands forever. So Ahithophel said to Absalom, look, I'm going to do this. Let me take 12,000 men. Let me deal with your dad tonight.
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0: There's a hymn that we sing in the church. I have decided to follow Jesus. No turning back. No turning back. Now, I know if we're all going to be honest this morning, we would say there's been times when I felt like turning back. There's been times when it seems like running in the opposite direction was much easier than being a Christian and standing my ground and denying my flesh and all of that stuff. But God's way is always the right way because the counsel of the Lord, it stands forever. So Ahithophel said to Absalom, look, I'm going to do this. Let me take 12,000 men. Let me deal with your dad tonight when Judas betrayed Jesus. John 13:30, it says, and it was night. Judas went out and it was night. Notice Ahithophel continues. I will come upon him while he is weary and exhausted. He's speaking of what he wants to do to David. Will terrify him so that all the people who are with him will flee. Then I will strike down the king alone. You think Ahithophel has a little grudge against David? I will bring back all the people to you. The return of everyone depends on the man you seek. Then all the people should be at peace. So the plan pleased Absalom and all of the elders. If you take a peek at verses 1 through 5, you'll see five I will statements from Ahithophel. I'll do this. I'll do that. I'll do this. I'll strike the king down. I'll bring the people back. And by the way, young King Absalom, king is in quotes, everything that happens next depends on the decision you make now, who you're going to choose right now. Now, if you're Absalom, would you take a little gulp at this point? Wow. Quite a speech, Ahithophel. Do you know that what Ahithophel said was true? Everything that happened next was going to depend on whose counsel Absalom would take. If Absalom would have paused right here and said, you know what, wait a minute, hold on. We haven't prayed. We haven't sought the word of God. We haven't sought wisdom from above. This could have been different. But there was none of that. It was all human wisdom. And so he says, I will, I will, I will. Now, some of you, as you look at this, something's ringing in your head because you may remember that someone else made five I will statements in Scripture, and his name is Lucifer. It's recorded in the book of Isaiah. If you go to your right, it's Isaiah chapter 14. The immediate address, Isaiah 14, is to the king of Babylon, but there's a secondary layer, if you will, of another being addressed. His name is Satan. Satan is the one, as you turn to Isaiah 14, who had already put in the heart of Judas Iscariot, the son of Simon, to betray Jesus. That's John 13, verse 2. And here's what it says about Satan. This is Isaiah 14, 11. Your pomp and the music of your harps have brought you down to Sheol. Maggots are spread out as your bed beneath you, and worms are your covering. You're going to get a new blankie. It's called a maggot blankie, a worm blankie. Just think about that image for a second. It's an image of the grave. I'm trying to remember the teacher, but he was in India, I believe, on a missions trip. And he said he used to take a jog every morning. And he would jog around whatever city he was ministering in, and he would pray and seek the Lord. And he said he was jogging, and there was a dead cow laying on the street, and maggots were eating away at it, doing whatever they do. And he said he paused. He was running, and he paused, and he looked at it, and he said the Lord spoke to his heart and said, "Do you see those maggots there? That's a picture of your sin." And he went, that's a hard image to get out of your head, but maybe it's a good image. Maybe it will mean you'll eat one less pancake when this service is over. You can thank me later for that. Anyway. Notice what happens next. How you have fallen from heaven, Isaiah 14:12. O star of the morning, literally Lucifer, New King James, shining one. Remember, Lucifer was a shining angel in the presence of God, son of the dawn. You've been cut down to earth, you who have weakened the nations. But you said in your heart, I will ascend to heaven. I will raise my throne above the stars of God. I will sit on the mount of the assembly in the recesses of the north. I will ascend above the heights of the clouds. I will make myself like the Most High. Nevertheless, you will be thrust down to Sheol, to the recesses of the pit. Those who see you will gaze at you, they will ponder over you, saying, is this the man who made the earth tremble, who shook kingdoms, who made the world like a wilderness and overthrew its cities, who did not allow prisoners or captives to go home? I will. Ahithophel made this speech, if you go back to 2 Samuel 17, to Absalom. I'll do this. I will. But the counsel of the Lord stands forever. And who did God choose to be the king of Israel despite his flaws and weaknesses? His name? David, the man after God's own heart. God made a covenant with David. We talked about it earlier in the book, the Davidic covenant. David was God's selection. By the way, newsflash, God does not choose perfect people. Because there ain't none. Amen? I'm not excusing David's sin, but David was God's man, despite his flaws. So Ahithophel gave this advice. It sounded pretty good. Absalom liked it. The elders gave a thumbs up. And then Absalom said, verse 5, 2 Samuel 17, Now call Hushai the Archite. Also, let us hear what he has to say. Now, Hushai, remember, was David's friend. We saw this last week. He was loyal to David. He had gone back into the city to be David's eyes and ears, part of the spy network that we'll talk about. And Hushai acted like he was with Absalom, but he was with David. If you were with us last week, you remember how it was kind of the double speak. It sounded like it was about Absalom, but he was really loyal to David. And so Hushai was waiting in the wings. Apparently, he wasn't in the room when this counsel was given by Ahithophel. And so Absalom wanted a second opinion. So he says, call in Hushai the Archite. Is it good to get a second opinion in life? Yes. But sometimes you have to ask the reason why you're trying to get a second opinion. If you have a medical situation, it's really good to get a second opinion. If you have a good friend of yours in the Lord who tells you the truth and you just don't like it, so you're going to get second and third and fourth opinions until someone tells you what you want to hear, that's not good. The Bible does teach safety in a multitude of counselors, but who you choose to be in that multitude of counselors is extremely important. And then you have to ask an additional question. What's the motive for their counsel? Ahithophel's motive was David's destruction. Ahithophel did not care about Absalom. I'm reading between the lines, but this is my own personal view. I don't think he cared a shred about Absalom. I think he cared about his own agenda. Watch out. If you get people in your life who give you counsel, but really they're looking right past you to their own personal agenda. In fact, they wouldn't mind stepping on your head if it gets them up another rung of the ladder. I'd be really careful who is in your network or your circle of trust. Now, David had prayed in 1531 of our book, "O Lord, please turn the counsel of Ahithophel into foolishness." And Hushai would become the vehicle by which this would happen. Absalom probably shouldn't have asked for any more counsel, but he did ask Hushai. Maybe Ahithophel left the room, and Hushai had come to Absalom. And Absalom said to him, "Ahithophel has spoken thus." So he told him Ahithophel's plan. We saw.
1: 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That was Pastor Michael's teaching in 2 Samuel chapter 17. 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
4: Well, there certainly are a lot of opinions out there, and as social media expands, you know, you can start scrolling through, you can get everybody's opinion under the sun on topics, current events, politics, religious positions, doctrinal positions, dot, dot, dot. And then if you start reading the comments, oh my goodness, I mean, back and forth they go, up and down. Everybody's got an opinion. And I had a professor in my life, Professor Craig Hawkins, used to joke, "Hey, when we want your opinion, we'll give it to you." But think about opinions and counsel. This is what Psalm 1 says. "How blessed is the man who does not walk in the counsel of the wicked, nor stand in the path of sinners, nor sit in the seat of scoffers. But his delight is in the law of the Lord, and in his law he meditates day and night. He'll be like a tree firmly planted by streams of water, yielding fruit in season. Its leaf does not wither, and whatever he does, he prospers." You know, Psalm 1 is really about where you get your counsel. Do you get it from the word of the Lord, or do you get it from the latest opinion poll, the latest blowing of the wind, and now we hold this opinion on this? You know, this happened in some old mainline denominations on cultural issues of our day. It happens in the political world. It can happen in your friend groups. It can happen with people who you know who grew up in church saying they're deconstructing their faith and they're not sure they're a Christian anymore, and on it goes. How do you keep anchored instead of being blown around like chaff, which is the second half of Psalm 1, and it describes the wicked man who has no deep roots and he just blows around with the wind. You ever seen one of those tumbleweeds is what I was thinking of. They blow around, get under cars, you know, they'll blow up against your fence. And then when you try to throw them away, you get all cut up. Don't be a tumbleweed, man. Get solid. Let the word of the Lord be your strong counsel. And that's how you'll be able to weigh everything else. This is Walk in Truth. Glad you're listening. This is Pastor Michael. We'll see you right here tomorrow.
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0: So they were positioned there, and this servant girl, probably under the pretense of going to get water at the well, would hear from the priest on David's side, from Hushai, then the priest. She got word. She would run off. The sons of the priest were by the well. He would say, "This is what they said." And then, no, it would have been much easier if you could text in those days, right? Oh, that we could text! But they didn't have that.
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5: So I think I shared with you, but I'm still bummed about it. I had to cut back my tomato plants. Okay, I'm Katie Evans, and there were rats. They were eating them, and I was so sad. Luckily, my fiance has been so sweet, and he was the one that came over and put the rat traps out. and collected them when there were rats in it. The complex has been doing a good job, but it's like, you know, sometimes we can't. Our houses, they back up to other people's houses, so we can only keep it as clean and tidy as we can. And I just realized I was feeding them. They were just eating my tomatoes. So I did not get any of my tomatoes. Might replant them. Tomatoes are super easy. The plant is still going strong, but I just, you know, no flowers. So maybe I'll pull it out. Maybe I'll just kind of cut it all back completely. When I say cut back, I cut all the tomatoes off so I wasn't just feeding the rats. But I don't know. If you've got a green thumb, what do you suggest? Should I just start over at another date? Should I cut them all the way down and see what happens? I did get another snap pea, though. At least I got something from a harvest.
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16: 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Now, this is a series about who Jesus really is, not the Jesus of popular opinion, but the Jesus of the Bible, God himself who stepped into our world. The Gospel of John tells us that Jesus Christ took on human flesh and walked amongst us as a man. So that brings up the question a lot of us have asked and wondered, why did Jesus have to become a man? You see, the greatest miracle of all is that God would leave heaven and clothe himself in human skin. He got tired, got hungry, his feet got dirty, just like you and me. He came down to where we live so we'd know he understands exactly how we feel. So today, Pastor Jack teaches us that Jesus came to us to reveal the very nature of God. When we look at how Jesus loved, taught, and forgave, we're seeing the Father himself stepping into human life in a real and personal way. Now with his message called Christ, the Word Made Flesh. Here's pastor and Bible teacher, Jack Hibbs.
17: Dive into what is part 3 now of our study entitled Christ, the Word Made Flesh. We are doing a series on the life and times of Jesus Christ, and we come now to our third consideration, and that is Christ, the Word Made Flesh. This is what the Bible declares concerning Jesus. It says in John chapter 1, verse 1, in the beginning was the Word, and the Word was with God, and the Word was God. He was in the beginning with God, and all things were made through him, and without him, nothing was made that was made. Verse 14, same chapter, verse 14 says, and the Word became flesh and dwelt among us. And we beheld his glory, the glory as of the only begotten of the Father, full of grace and truth. I'd like you to mark that in your Bible there in verse 14, full of grace and truth. That's what we're going to be looking at this morning, in that we are considering today Christ, the Word made flesh. We have been going, and we shall continue to go throughout this series, to the theme verse of what we're studying. That is Colossians chapter 2, verse 9. And all of our 16 weeks together, Colossians chapter 2, verse 9 really brings everything together. And look at it there with me. Colossians 2, 9 says, for in Christ all the fullness, the effulgence, the presence of the Godhead dwells in bodily form. And we're going to see exactly what that means by the time we come to the end of this series. It's so very, very important to us. But we want to take in a couple considerations today. In fact, more than a couple. We'll look at 7 of them. So get your pen ready as we're going to be taking notes on 7 very important points regarding Christ, and that he's been made available to us in the flesh. we want to ask the question, like any good five-year-old, why? Why? Not a question to be an antagonist, not a question to unreasonably argue, but a question to ask because we want to know. Why did Jesus have to become a man? You ought to be able to answer that question of anyone who asks you why. If someone should ask you, why should I believe in Jesus Christ? You should be able to give them an answer. Now, don't show me your hands. It's not important that you show me your hands. But how many of you are really Christians this morning? If you were really a Christian this morning that's been in the family of God longer than a month, you should be able to tell people why Jesus came and how he came. The reason why he came is because he has come to deliver a world from sin. How he came is by being draped in human flesh. And so we look this morning to the study, Christ, the Word made flesh, because it is so very, very central to the doctrine in which God is teaching us in the Bible. In our previous studies, we saw Christ in eternity. And that whole study was focused around the fact that Christ is preexistent, that Jesus never had a beginning. Don't you dare think for a moment that his life began in that Bethlehem manger. Oh no, the Bible says that he has always existed. In fact, the Bible says that all of the created universe, the physical realm, and the spiritual realm that exists, angels and the like, have been created by Jesus Christ himself. Colossians chapter 1 tells us this. Not only did Christ exist from all eternity, but we saw in our last study last week that Christ had a first coming. Yes, he was born in Bethlehem. Yes, he was laid in that manger that we looked at last week. But the real gist is that Christ came during that last final week of his life, his true coming. That is, the nation was held responsible to identify the coming of Messiah. The Old Testament prophets had forewarned them. Nehemiah had warned them. Jeremiah had warned them. Isaiah and Daniel had warned them of how to acknowledge and recognize the Messiah. And Jesus came on a prescribed day, a very specific day, given in the prophet Daniel. And Jesus held that nation to know, listen, the day of his visitation, the arrival to Israel, to the city of Jerusalem, and as we focus our microscope even further, to the Temple Mount itself. That was the first coming of Christ, technically in the theological sense, during that last week of his life, his first coming. The second coming is very much like the first. The second coming, though it's futuristic, has to deal with the nation Israel. It has to do with the city of Jerusalem. It has to do, as we focus in our microscope, on the Temple Mount specifically. During both of those occasions, it will have been said, when they're all culminated, that it was a public affair. Both believers and non-believers alike saw Jesus, or will see Jesus, in the second coming. The Bible says that when he comes in the second coming, every eye on the earth will see him. And by the way, the people who don't know him, the Bible says that they will mourn because of the wrath of the Lamb of God coming from heaven. Not to be mistaken between the second coming and the rapture of the church. Something totally different. One is public, the other one is clandestine or secretive, quiet. One is every eye will see him, one will be the believers are the only ones who see his appearing, not his coming. One is physically or bodily to the earth, the other one is just to our atmosphere, where he descends out of the stratosphere, comes into the atmosphere, receives the body of Christ in 1 Thessalonians chapter 4. Very, very important. One is Gentile in context. The other is Jewish in context. The rapture of the church, altogether different. The first coming, the second coming, specifically dealing with the nation of Israel. We looked at that last time, and that in the coming of Christ, in his first coming, we dealt with the doctrine of the incarnation of Christ. That is God. Listen, this, I love saying this because it's so radical. That God draped himself in human skin. You know, that's the greatest miracle of all. That God would leave heaven and clothe himself with human frailty. That blows my mind every time. Jesus came into the world as a baby. He was 100% man, the Bible teaches us, but 100% God. When Christ took on the form of a man, it was once and for all, people. We don't realize that. We don't often appreciate that, that Jesus right now at this hour, shortly after the hour of 10 o'clock right now this morning, Jesus is the God-man seated in heaven. He will forever be the God-man. Before Jesus was born in Bethlehem, he was God, of course, but he did not wear human skin. And we'll see this morning how he valued you and I so much that he considered the drawback, the debt or detriment of taking upon a human body, and he weighed that out and he said, I love them and I'm going to go die for them anyway. And it's a wonderful thing to realize that right now in heaven, there is Jesus Christ, the mediator between man and God, who the Bible says is praying for you and I. Don't you know that? The Bible says he's praying for us. That seems kind of strange, doesn't it? But he's praying for us. He is praying. And who's he praying to? The Bible teaches us the Father. Do you think him and the Father have anything together? Little cahoots, a little bit? About a fellowship, about maybe a treaty? When Jesus prays for you or me, do you think the Father's going to say, I'm not listening? Oh, no. We have our Jesus praying for us. And we're going to see how important that is as he is our high priest as we look at our study today. The first thing we're going to look at this morning, very important, consider it with me, is this. We're going to look at our first point out of the seven. By his humanity, Jesus has revealed God to man or to mankind. By his humanity, Jesus had to come as a human, or else we would never have been able to identify with God. Not only that, but he sends us the message that Jesus coming in the likeness of human form associates with us. He is telling us by his coming that he knows how we feel. He knows what we're going through. He knows what it's like to traffic around this globe. And so the first thing that we see this morning is that he has revealed God's nature to us. This is a wonderful thing. It's so important that you and I understand God's nature. And when I say nature, it's meant to be this. His very actions, his activity, God's way. You can be a brand new Christian and not understand all the Bible, or even much of the Bible. You may not be able even to memorize a verse yet, but it's so critically important that you read the Bible and understand God's nature. Example, you can know very little of the Bible, but yet if somebody comes up to you and says, oh, you know what? God told me that I should, and they articulate some rude or stupid thing. You could quickly say, you know what, there's something wrong with what you just said. That just doesn't ring true to me. I'm a Christian, and I just don't think God is that way. That is the Holy Spirit speaking to you regarding the nature of God. We would never have known the nature of God unless Jesus Christ would have come to earth. We would have looked to the Old Testament, and with that, we would have glimpses of God's personality and will and nature, but we would never have understood it much without Jesus coming. And the world today, by the way, is a little bit more acquainted, even the non-believing world, who might know something intellectually about Jesus. They know something about the nature of God, though not what you know. Jesus Christ has revealed or unveiled to us the nature of God. John chapter 1, verse 18 says, now, no one has seen God at any time. The only begotten of the Father, the begotten Son, who is in the bosom of the Father, he has revealed him or declared him to us. Now listen to this. In John chapter 1, verse 18, the Bible uses there the word begotten Son, and it capitalizes the word Son. You can see that in your scripture. Son, S-O-N. Well, what's really fun about that verse is that the King James translators back in 1610 didn't know quite what to do with it. Because the word there is not son, like you would say to your son. The word in the original Greek language is this. And those of you who have an NASB, a New American Standard Bible, you have it translated in the exact Greek as it appears in the Greek. And it's this. Listen. John 1:18. No man has seen God at any time. The only begotten God who is in the bosom of the Father, he has explained him. That's right. The translators put in capital S-O-N, no, telling us this, by capital S, being the Son of God, that he is in fact God, deity. But the NASB Bible puts in God because the word is theos that appears there in Scripture. That's a powerful argument. If anybody comes to you and says, well, you know, the Bible nowhere says that Jesus is God. Well, it certainly does in a lot of places. But in John chapter 1, verse 18, The word son, theos, is God himself. That God himself has come declaring or explaining the very nature of God.
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17: In Matthew chapter 1, verse 23, the Bible says to us, "Behold, the virgin will be with child, and she shall bear a son, theos. And they shall call his name Emmanuel," which is a name attributed to God only. Emmanuel. Notice the spelling, I-M-M-A-N-U-E-L. In Hebrew, you read right to left. That's God who is among us. You read it, E-L, God. That's his name. L-E-L, God, Emmanuel, God among us, or God with us. It's the title of Jesus Christ, both out of the Old and New Testament alike. John chapter 14, verse 6 through 8, Jesus said to us, "I am the way, the truth, and the life, and no one comes to the Father but through me. If you had known me, you would have known my Father also. And from now on, you know him and have seen him." And we'll explain that in a second. Philip said to him, "Lord, show us the Father, and it will be sufficient for us." And Jesus said to Philip, "Have I been so long with you, and yet you say you do not know?" He says, "He who has seen me has seen the Father." Now, what does Jesus mean by that? If you looked at Jesus, and wouldn't it have been great to look at him? Wouldn't it be great? Haven't you and I have been guilty of this, haven't we? Haven't we once or many times said, "If I could just see Jesus, or I would have done anything to live back then." It's just a common thing. It's natural. What would we have experienced? Well, what if we would have touched him? What did he feel like? What do you think? Did he feel like a normal human? Oh, yeah. He was such a normal human that many people didn't recognize him. He had a certain body aroma, as every individual has. He had certain looks. He had certain personality type things. Maybe he had a kind of an awkward or funny giggle at times. Maybe when he laughed, it was loud. We don't know. But he was so human. See, we begin to portray Jesus in our mind that he's somehow a superhuman. No, he was the God-man. He was 100% God, and he's 100% man. But listen, he was totally God and totally man. And we're focusing on the fact this morning of his manhood or his humanity. Jesus did not walk 6 inches above the ground. Jesus' feet got dirty. Jesus got sweaty. He got tired. Jesus often was hungry. Jesus said, "I don't own a home. I live just out in the open. I have no place to put my stuff, my head even at night. I use a rock to sleep on, you know." He would wake up like you and I wake up, and maybe there's a little crick in his neck or his elbow had been bruised when he bumped into the stall or to a cart or whatever. We have so either caused him to be so far from our touch and that we've exalted him, and that's good, but we have failed often to bring him down and to associate with him. And that's the reason why God came in Jesus Christ, to reveal God's nature to us. And so when Philip said, "Show us the Father," what Jesus was saying is, the Father is not 5'11 or 6 feet or 6'2. That's not what he's saying. It doesn't mean that the Father has long hair or a beard. What he is saying is, "Have I not been so long with you and you still ask me to show you the Father? He who has seen me has seen the Father. Philip, the things I say, the Father says. The things I do, it's what the Father does. The decisions I come to, Philip, the way I handle a situation." Example, John chapter 8. You've heard this before. The woman caught in the very act of adultery. They drag this woman to Jesus. And they say, "Moses says to kill her. But what do you say?" And I love what it says there in John. It says, Jesus stooped down and began to write in the dirt. They're surrounding Jesus. There's this woman caught in the very act of fornication and sexual intercourse. They grab her from her mate and drag her down the street to Jesus. She's probably wrapped in a sheet at best. And they standing there, they're all dressed in robes. What an intimidating moment. Can you imagine? They're all standing there in their religious pride-puffed faces, saying, Moses says you should die. What do you say? And this, the Bible says they were trying to trick him, to catch him in his words, which leads us to believe it was a plot. They set this up. They probably hired the man to entice this woman so that they could catch her. And so Jesus just quietly, and this is how the Father is. Jesus stooped down and began to write in the dust. And it says that from the oldest down to the youngest of the scribes and Pharisees, they went away. The oldest guy peeled off first. You know why, don't you? The longer you live, the more sins you rack up in your life. Jesus looks at this one guy and says, Fred, and he writes his sins in the dirt. Can you imagine? And it says that they, being convicted, turned away, the oldest first, then to the youngest. And the youngest, that's interesting. People who are steeped in religion and religiosity without having a personal relationship with Jesus and they're young about it, they get puffed up. Can you imagine that last guy standing there? He's not going to get anything on me. And Jesus writes there in the dirt his name and his pride and his lustful thoughts and his anger, his temper. And it says the man went away. And then Jesus says, woman, where are your accusers? And she says, Lord, I guess I don't have any. And he says, you're right, neither do I condemn you. Go now and live no longer in this sinful practice. That's the Father. That's exactly, Jesus spoke exactly what the Father would speak to us today if that situation was present. Would to God that we as Christians would exercise such grace and truth, huh? Seems like churches in these days either are so liberal and so lenient and so vacant from the Word of God that they go one way, or they get so legalistic and bound up that they're vacant from the Word of God in another way and stone the very people that come to them. Jesus says, neither do I condemn you. The very nature of God. When Jesus walked and spoke and taught, the very essence of God was being shown to the world. That's why he said, I'm the Son of God. And we looked at this before. It's a position in that culture, as you know, that's equal to, not less than. A very important thing that we need to consider also, revealing God's nature, is this. That Jesus Christ has come and revealed God to man by revealing God's doctrine. By revealing to us the doctrine of God, that is the word doctrine for teaching, the teachings of God. The Bible says in Matthew chapter 5 that Jesus there sat down and taught the people. And they were all astonished because he taught them as one having authority. In other words, when he taught, he spoke knowing what he was talking about. And they said, man, he teaches. He teaches and he taught. The word in the Greek to be a teacher or teaching them is a word to impart knowledge, information, instruction. And when it says that he taught them, it's the word in the Greek didasko. It means that he gave them the information and then acted it out with them. Many of you are involved in the construction world and field, and you have journeymen and you have apprentice. And the journeyman imparts to the apprentice. This is exactly the teaching style that Jesus was involved in. He would speak to them as a journeyman, but as that journeyman is, he would turn to the apprentice, that's us and the disciples, and he would begin now to teach us hands-on what we were taught by verbiage. Are you with me? It's a great way to learn. It's the only way to learn. One of the great setbacks is going to a Bible college or to a seminary, getting all kinds of head knowledge without any practical experience, or to go through a practicum. They miss it. And then all of a sudden they have their degree and they're launched out in the world and they don't know how to even do a church. They don't know how to conduct prayer meetings or a service. But they've got all the head knowledge about the theological Tweedledees to the Tweedledums. But they can't do practical ministry, which is where God is. He's in the practical ministry. And Jesus has revealed to us God's doctrine. When Jesus opened his mouth, he spoke what the Father gave him. He did what the Father wanted him to do. That ought to encourage you.
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5: 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But I've been seeing a lot for healing, and this one is from Sharon. Says, I pray for healing and cure for my daughter, who's battling stage 4 breast cancer. I know that God loves her and will never put more on her than she can bear. I ask God for his healing hands to touch her and restore her body back to health. That was Sharon. And then there's Gigi. He says, please pray for healing in my body. I believe every word of the Bible to be true. The word promises that he can and will heal us when just a touch of his robe emits healing power. God bless your ministry. Thank God for your faithfulness. Asking a blessing over you and thanking him for the healing which is taking place. Amen. So we are praying for Sharon's daughter. We are praying for Gigi, and we can pray for you too.
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0: Welcome to True Hope with Wes Morris. 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
3: 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Do you see a man or a woman skilled in his work? He will stand before kings. He will not stand before obscure men. The quality of someone's work elevates them. Again, that's not about our glory as Christians, but that's about Christ's glory. It's about our witness for him. Your work can be a way in which you are a witness for Jesus. Our work either elevates us or not. The man Joseph, when he was sold on a slave caravan in a great betrayal by his brothers down into Egypt, no matter what he did or the circumstances that surrounded his life, he did it with excellence. He did it with diligence, and he did it as a trustworthy man of God, representing his Lord well, even in dire circumstances. And so he is sold as a slave. He is bought by a man, Potiphar, down in Egypt. He is a foreign young man, Joseph. And he is so good at what he does that even as a slave, he becomes the manager of Potiphar's entire estate. He trusts him with everything. Later on a false accusation, Joseph is betrayed and he is put in prison in Egypt, forgotten and left behind. If you read the Bible in the book of Genesis, it's not long before Joseph, as an inmate in the prison guard entrusts the responsibilities of the prison to Joseph. He says, you know what? It seems like you could run this place. Why don't you go ahead and just be responsible for the prison? I can't let you out, but you can run everything in it. And Joseph has the greatest freedom. He has the greatest authority of all the inmates in the prison. And one day, the king of Egypt, the Pharaoh, has a dream that disturbs his sleep. Wakes up in a sweaty nightmare. Nobody can give an interpretation as to what the dream means. And somebody says, you know what? I was in prison with this guy one time, and I had a dream. It was the craziest thing. And he told me what the dream meant, and he was right. Well, who is this guy? I think his name's Joseph. He's over here. They go knock at the door. They bring Joseph out of the prison. He cleans himself up. Why am I being brought out? The Pharaoh is asking for you. Is that so? Okay, and he comes before the Pharaoh. Yes, sir, what can I do? I had this dream. This man over here says you have an understanding from some divine spirit or something. That's right. He said, it's not me. He said this. He said, it's not me, but it's God in me. What's the dream? I had this crazy dream. There were these seven fat cows, and then out of the river, these seven hideous thin cows with their ribs showing came out, and they ate the fat cows, and the fat cows were gone. It was a nightmare. Joseph says, I know what it means. Egypt is going to have 7 years of plenty, followed by 7 years of famine. And so you need to be wise during the 7 years of plenty, and you will have enough, and the nations will come and buy from you, and you'll have more at the end than you did at the beginning. Pharaoh said, put this guy second in charge of the nation, A man skillful in his work, diligent, stands before kings. It is a testimony of who we are as Christians, as opposed to the sluggard. Proverbs chapter 22 again, verse 13. The sluggard says, there is a lion outside, I will be killed in the streets. This is given as a metaphor of excuse. The sluggard, the lazy, the untrustworthy, they always have a reason why they couldn't get done on time, the way they were supposed to, with excellence, the thing they were called to do. I was going to do it, but there was a lion in the streets, and I thought I might be killed. I had a flat tire again. Of course you did. That ought never to be the testimony of those

0: who are Christians. They ought to know if they called a Christian, if they deal with a Christian, it's going to be done better than the world. It's going to be done right. It's going to be done true. It's going to be done honest and faithful and excellent. Why? Not for your glory, for the Christ you represent. They ought to know something about following Jesus reflects in your work. Whatever you do, he said, do you do your work as unto the Lord? As unto the Lord, because you represent him to everyone in everything. Proverbs chapter 10, back to the left a little bit. The Bible says in verse 26, like vinegar to the teeth and smoke to the eyes, so is the lazy one to those who send him or her. Right? So if I passed a glass of vinegar around, right? Apple cider vinegar. We used to punish my children with this, okay? They'd smart off and my wife would go, come here, come here. And she had a spray bottle and all that was in it was apple cider vinegar. She would open your mouth. And they would give, they'd be like, oh, oh, you know, try that again. Somebody just called Child Protective Services on us. It's okay. It's okay. There's a lot that's good you don't know. So, like vinegar to the teeth and smoke to the eyes. Smoke gets in, you're standing by the fire. Oh, it's such a nice night. I love this warm fire. The wind changes. Oh, oh man, and you're choking. That's what it's like to the one who sends the lazy person. They make the same face. Hey, were they there on time? No, I haven't heard from them. Did they do the job? Nope, never showed up. Oh, oh man. Like, so is the lazy one. That ought never be our witness to our employer, to our customer, to the community, in our work, because we're Christians. Diligent. The path of the righteous is a diligent path. Diligent in our relationships. Ephesians chapter 4, if you would, to the right in your Bible. I'll come back to Proverbs. Ephesians chapter 4, verse 1, Paul says, therefore, I, the prisoner of the Lord, the prisoner of the Lord. What does that mean? It means he is not the Lord of his life anymore. He is not the king of his life. He does not dictate everything according to his own desires. He is a slave to Christ, and gladly so. As Christians, we are prisoners to the Lord. We are owned by the Lord. We are submitted to his will above our own. We crucify our flesh and its sinful desires, and we are raised to walk in newness of life according to him and his word. He said, therefore, I, a prisoner of the Lord. He said, I implore you, I urge you to walk, that is to live your life in a manner worthy of the calling with which you have been called. Live your life in a manner worthy of being called a Christian. Verse 2, with all humility, he says what that looks like, with all humility, gentleness, patience, showing tolerance for one another in love. He's talking about our relationships. Verse 3, being diligent to preserve the unity of the Spirit in the bond of peace. That takes work. That takes diligence. That takes attention. You to preserve the unity of the Spirit in the bond of peace. That's why the Bible says in Romans 12, so far, talking to the Christian, mind you. I don't know if you know Christ today. Maybe right now the Holy Spirit of living God is beckoning to a sinner's heart somewhere to come by faith to Jesus and be made brand new, to be changed. For those that have had that moment of responding by faith to the good news of the gospel, the Bible says, so far as it depends on you, Christian, be at peace with all men. So far as it depends on you. You can't help the other person if they hold grudges when you made mistakes, when you had failures and stumblings, and we all do. If you have tried to make peace and they will not do it, you can't control that side of it. But the Bible says of the Christian, so far as it depends on you, be at peace with all men. Romans 14 says, pursue the things that make for peace with one another. We don't just hope it and think, man, I hope one day we have, but you have to do something. Pursue the things that make peace with one another. It's like, what? What the Bible says. Pursue considering one another as more important than yourself. You have to think about what that means, circumstance to circumstance. By the power of the Holy Spirit, we pursue that. We go after that. We pursue turning the other cheek when we are wronged. We think about what the Lord's word says when we want to react in our flesh, but the Spirit contends with our flesh and calls us to submit to his word. And so by his power, we pursue it. We pursue asking for forgiveness. Hey, I'm sorry. We own our failures and our sins and our shortcomings without excuse. We pursue that. Hey, I did this. I'm sorry. I have no excuse to offer you. I failed. Please forgive me.
1: 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Our name comes from Romans 10:9. 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Again, that's True Hope to 97,000. 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
0: We give forgiveness when we are asked. Somebody says that of us. We just give it away because we need it as much as they do. The Bible even says the words of Jesus in the Gospel of Matthew, talking about in his day, the worship brought into the temple when someone would come and give a gift or an offering. He said, if you come to present your offering at the altar before the Lord and you remember that you have a problem with somebody within the congregation, within the fellowship, he said, leave your gift at the altar, go and be reconciled to your brother or your sister and come back and present that to the Lord. Because it mattered, the unity of spirit. Now, our gift, the Bible says we as Christians have gifts of the Holy Spirit operating within the ministry of the gospel. Some people, their gift is to shake hands at the door or to sing songs or play instruments or preach or teach or take care and love children or take care of a facility or mow the grass or mop the floor or whatever it might be. Make a repair on something, pray for somebody, study. These kind of things, technology, these are the gifts that we come to present before the Lord. At least we ought to have that heart about it. And in the same way, we don't want to be doing that with a bunch of fractured relationships within the body, within the church, within our life, within our family. That can make hypocrites out of us, that hinders our witness. Proverbs 24:30, he said, I passed by the field of the sluggard. And by the vineyard of the man lacking sense. And behold, it was completely overgrown with thistles. Its surface was covered with nettles or these kind of weeds. And its stone wall was broken down. You have the picture of negligence, of destruction, carelessness. You can take that anywhere you want. Do you want to take this and look at your money? Go ahead. If you want to take this and look at your possessions, go ahead. If you want to take this and look at your body that is the temple of the Holy Spirit, go right ahead. We also could look at our relationships, and some people this describes the negligence of the relationships in their life. Everything's overgrown with weeds. Everything is neglected and broken down and fractured. That should never be said of a Christian. Doesn't mean you'll always have perfect harmony with everybody because we're still in the flesh and the world is still broken, but through the power of the Holy Spirit, the instruction of his word and the strength of the Lord Jesus Christ working in us, we push back on that hard. And we repair that often. We put that wall back together of those relationships. But a lot of people, their whole life is nothing but a path of broken and fractured relationships that never get fixed. Can't ever get along with their neighbors. Always got a problem. They move neighborhoods and they seem to have the same neighbor everywhere they go, but they don't seem to circle the thing that is common to every time they move. Always disputes over property lines, always issues with their dog running somewhere. Always mad, always in a shouting match, and then you come to the place where they can't speak to their neighbor. Every job they ever get, they got a problem with their employer or supervisor, always a victim. So they remain bitter. They no longer speak to them. They slander people. Every business deal goes bad and it's somebody else's fault. Customers are never happy, but it's not on them. Their landlords are always jerks, but it's not on them. These are the type of people that cycle through friend groups every 6 months, year or two. They get this new group of friends. They're really tight. They go through the same pattern. Get to know them. You know, they get all close and have them over for game nights and go out to dinner and spend time and texting and blowing up phones and having a blast. Then something goes wrong and then the friendship gets eroded and then they never speak to them again. And then they stand up another friendship. They meet new people. I like these people. And the other people are now their enemies. And then that goes bad. And then they just get lumped into category. And then they find new people, right? These are the people estranged from their parents and their kids, and they can't stand their brother and won't speak to their mom. Come on. The sluggard, overgrown with thistles and covered with nettles, and the stone wall broken down. As Christians, we are diligent in our relationships to preserve the spirit of unity and the bond of peace. Why? Why though? Why does it matter? Because that to our relationships with one another, you know what Jesus said in John chapter 13? By this, all men will know that you are my disciples if you have love for one another. That is our testimony of who Christ is and what he means to us and what salvation does and the effect that it has. He said, this is how they're going to know that you are my disciples if you love one another. If we don't, we are eroding the very testimony that we are called to have to the lost. We should never have the lost world going, we maintain relationships better than you. And you say you know God? Diligence. The path of the righteous is a diligent one. Our work, our relationships, and our faith. Our faith. 2 Peter chapter 1. 2 Peter chapter 1 and verse 5. Now, for this very reason, also applying all diligence in your faith, supply moral excellence, and in your moral excellence, knowledge, and in your knowledge, self-control, and in your self-control, perseverance. We should always be growing as we apply diligence to these things. If we had less self-control last year, we have more self-control now. Are we the embodiment of the Lord Jesus Christ? Probably not yet. But we have more self-control than we did before. We have more perseverance than we did 5 years ago. We have more knowledge of who God is in our perseverance, godliness. We are more godly than we used to be because we're more surrendered than we used to be. Brotherly kindness and in your brotherly kindness, love. Watch now verse 8. For if these qualities are yours and increasing, they render you neither useless nor unfruitful in the true knowledge of our Lord Jesus Christ. There are some people that know a lot about Jesus Christ, but their witness is useless and unfruitful because they are not diligent in their faith. Understand, this is not about how strong our will is. Is there effort involved? Yes, but where does that fire come from? This is not about our will. This is about surrender to the Holy Spirit in us who changes our will. You get it? This is not about trying harder. This is about giving way to be a prisoner of the Lord more. And the more we are a prisoner to the Lord, the more we naturally will be changed from the inside by the power of the Holy Spirit. And you just start doing this, and we are increasing in these ways by his power, not ours. If we love God the most, if we are surrendered to God the most, then we will be most diligent in the thing that we are most surrendered to. And so we will come to his word. That's why the Bible says in 2 Timothy chapter 2, be diligent to show yourself approved unto God, a workman, a person who is at work in the faith, rightly dividing the word of truth. You have to know it to do so. You have to pursue it to know it. That needs not to be ashamed. We will go after it. The Bible says in Deuteronomy, you should diligently keep the commandments of the Lord your God. Well, how are you going to do that if you don't know what they are? And the Bible says in Psalms, that I shall not be ashamed when I look upon all your commandments. Sometimes that happens when we are allowing our life and our faith to grow with nettles and weeds and broken down walls of negligence. You look at what the Word of God says, or you hear what the Word of God proclaims. Moral excellence, knowledge of him, self-control, perseverance, love, prayer, pray without ceasing, these kind of things. And what? We become ashamed of ourselves. He said, I don't want to look at your commandments, David said, and be ashamed and go, oh, what? I'm not doing any of that. That's not in me. That's not a fire that burns. I'm not diligent. I don't pursue. I'm not growing in these areas. That brings a level of conviction, of weight, of sorrow. Because we realize we are fruitless and we are useless in our witness because we are going after the things of the world or ourself or selfishness more than surrender to God. The path of righteousness is a diligent one. We are only going to be diligent if we are fully surrendered as a prisoner of the Lord. Why does it matter? Because our diligence is a part of our witness for the Christ in us, the hope of glory. If we are negligent, then our witness will be torn down too. We are diligent in our work, our relationships, and we are diligent in our faith. Would you bow for prayer this morning? Somebody today or watching or listening somewhere. Maybe there's something stirring in your heart right now and you say, man, when I hear about the Lord and I hear about his grace and his mercy and when I hear about the power of the Holy Spirit able to change the heart of man and transform us by the renewing of our mind. Somebody somewhere, you may say, I don't think I know him. I know things about him, but I don't think that's ever happened. I have never been miraculously transformed. Maybe right now, through the word of God and the work of the Holy Spirit, he is calling to your heart to trust him by faith, to turn from sin, to turn from the empty pursuits of this world by faith, not magic words or ritual, but to just turn and believe on Jesus as Lord to be saved. You can do that right now between you and God. Somebody today, you may know him, but there are areas of your life maybe God is speaking. You say, man, I've been a sluggard in some areas, and there are some weeds growing. My work, my job, my word is not a very good testimony as it should be. Well, praise the Lord for mercy. If God didn't love you, he wouldn't have convicted you today if that's the case. That conviction is his pursuit of you. His grace, his patience toward you. We don't want to just hear it and talk about it and remain fruitless. What are you going to do? Starts by way of repenting, which means to turn from one thing to another. Prophet Hosea said, break up your fallow ground and seek the Lord that he may rain his righteousness upon you. Maybe we have some hard, weedy ground. We need to break it up by repenting. Seeking the Lord for the strength to make a change.
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2: 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So earlier today, I was doing the dishes at home. Hey, I am Katie Evans, and I am sitting here, and I'm like, how do I use so many dishes? What is going on? And then I look at how I cook, and, well, you know, it's just me and Buttercup at home. Sometimes I'll have friends over when you make meals and stuff. But, yeah, no, I use a lot of cutlery. I will use a lot of different pots and pans. Even somehow, you know, those one-pot meals, I am making a big mess. It is just how I am. But as my dad has said, if you got time to lean, you got time to clean. So as I am going, I am cleaning, but not necessarily putting the dishes in the dishwasher and running them. I like to run them when I am getting ready for bed. So I get home from work late at night and I put my lunch containers in and then I wash it. And it's just like, yeah, it's just me. It's just Buttercup. But the way that I cook, One Buttercup loves it because when I'm chopping things, I tend to drop things, and she is there for cleanup. But yeah, I'm a messy person. What can I say? But hey, I clean up after myself, and I'm not a bad cook, so there's that.
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3: What is your relationship with the gospel? How do you see yourself in this work of the kingdom, this program of salvation that God is working in the earth? This is our generation. Paul, John, Peter, these were men faithful in their generation. But we live in our generation. Where are the Pauls and the Peters and the Johns? Now, not looking for new apostles, but I'm looking for those whom God can effectively work in and work through.
2: I'm sure there's someone you've looked up to as a hero of the Christian faith. People like Dietrich Bonhoeffer, William Wilberforce, and Mother Teresa made huge impacts on the kingdom of God. But their time on earth has come and gone. In today's message, Pastor Richard encourages you to be brave because God has big plans in store for your life. Who knows, the things you do for God now may inspire a future hero of the faith. Now here's Pastor Richard in the book of Galatians chapter 2 as he continues his message for the truth of the gospel.

0: Paul was led by the Spirit. And this is another important part concerning our walk with the Lord and relationship with the gospel. We want to be led by the Spirit of God. And so Paul was praying. Where should I go? Should I go to Jerusalem? What should we do, Lord? How should we resolve this? Paul was in communication, seeking the heart and mind of God. Are you praying? Are you asking God for wisdom? Are you asking God to come do for you? Or are you asking God, Lord, what would you have me to do? You know, I remember, I've shared this in years past, a season in my life where I was really seeking the Lord's will as to where my wife and I and our children were going to fellowship. We were in a kind of a new home. Our church that we had fellowshipped in for many years, the pastor had relocated out of state, and the church closed. It was just a small independent fellowship. So we were having to find a new church. There was a lot of other trial and things going on in that season, but we were crying out to the Lord. Now, this was over 20 years ago. So we couldn't just pull churches up on the web. We actually had to get out the yellow pages. Does anybody know what I mean when I say yellow pages? You had to do it old school. You had to look up a church in a directory. And my wife and I, we were going to different churches, and there are many good churches, and there are today as well, but we were trying to find that one that was the right fit for us, and we hadn't found one yet. And then months had gone by. And so we began to pray. Lord, we need your direction. We want to continue on in our faith. We need to be in a fellowship. We need to be connected with people that are like-minded. We want to be in a place where you're worshiped. We want to be a place where there's ministry opportunity and opportunity for us to be connected and get woven into the work. And during this time of prayer, the Holy Spirit spoke to me, and not in an audible voice, but just as best I could tell, God was dropping something into my heart, into my understanding. And it was a Saturday morning, and I was praying, Lord, where are we going to go to church tomorrow? My wife was in the kitchen thumbing through the yellow pages, and I felt as though very clearly the Lord said, I want you to go to where your old high school buddy is pastoring in La Mirada, Calvary Chapel in La Mirada. And I kind of chafed at it. I thought, you know, Lord, that he was my old high school buddy. You know, I'm not sure how that's going to work. I'm going to have all these memories of us in high school. Is that going to be a good? Am I going to be able to think of him as my pastor? And the Lord said, yeah, that's exactly what I want. I want you to go, and I want you to see your high school friend being used as a pastor. And I can only tell you that when I walked in that first Sunday morning and I saw my buddy up there, Pastor Brian, many of you know him, he's ministered here. When I saw him behind the pulpit, the Lord just used it to awaken something in my own heart. And it was the beginning of that call and tug on my heart that what God would ultimately have desired for me. But it all started with just this honest seeking and the Holy Spirit, by revelation, telling me what to do. Paul, this whole experience in Jerusalem is because Paul had that tug of the Holy Spirit. God wants to lead you. God wants you and I to walk by the Spirit, not in our own wisdom, not in our own cunning, not in our own plan and scheming and agenda. God wants you to be led by the Spirit. Oh, he'll use your plans, he'll weave them in, but it needs to be all submitted. Not my will, God, but thine be done. May your kingdom come, may your will be done on earth as it is in heaven. Paul is being led by the Spirit. And when he arrives there, he shares with the leaders, he says, those that were of reputation. And he says, I shared with them the gospel that I was preaching. And he wants them, he says he did it privately, so he didn't want to make this, he didn't want to embarrass anybody publicly, but he wanted them to hear what God had compelled him to preach. But he says something during this time that there were some false brethren who kind of snuck into this meeting or spied out this meeting. In some way, we don't know the details, but some were coming in and trying to bring accusation to Paul and say, well, you know, you're preaching that gospel, but you're not preaching the Judaism that we think you should also be preaching with the gospel. And they tried to spy out our freedom in order that we might be put into bondage. And Paul says, we did not submit to that, not even for 1 hour. Paul had Barnabas with him. Barnabas had become a friend in the ministry over the years. The name Barnabas means son of encouragement. Barnabas had a special gift of encouragement. And he had actually helped Paul get started in ministry. He was with Paul on that missionary journey when he saw the miracles of what God was doing in the non-Jewish world with the message of the gospel in Christ. So he brings Barnabas with him, and he brings Titus. Now, Titus is a Greek. In other words, here's an example of a man who's not Jewish, not circumcised, but look at him. God saved him. He's received the gospel just as we have. We've seen the Spirit of God in his life. He's fruit of the gospel message without Judaism. And so they bring Titus almost as kind of a exhibit A to the ministry that God had entrusted to them. And here comes this pressure. Well, he needs to get circumcised. Yeah, he may be kind of a Christian, but he needs to get in line with some of these other details. And they tried to start, Paul said, they tried to put us into bondage. They tried to change the message of freedom in Christ, Christ and Christ alone. Titus was no less a Christian than the staunchest Jew Christian and believer. And that message is true for us today as well. There are no second class Christians. If you're in Christ, you're in Christ. Christ is our covering. Christ is our unifier. He is our Savior. He's our Redeemer. Now, we don't struggle with the same kinds of things in our culture, in our Christian time today, right? We don't have people coming in and telling you, you really need to get circumcised, guys. This is the only way to really live for Christ. We don't really have that message coming through. This was the big thing in their day. We have other things, right? What about dress code? You Calvary guys coming in shorts. Anybody in shorts here today? Yeah, look, I see shorts out there. Yeah, guys. Where's your respect for the house of God? Right? So here it comes. What? You guys have drums? You guys play drums during the worship? Oh, that's so disrespectful. Wait a minute. Some of you Christians, you have tattoos? You got a tattoo after you were saved? You get the idea, and I'm not trying to make comments on tattoos. I don't have any tattoos, but I'm mainly afraid of the needle, not so much the ink. But listen, do you think any of that matters? None of that matters. Now, we need to be modest. We need to do things decently and in order. We do have a sense of moral structure and calling upon our lives. But listen, come any, come all. Come to Jesus. Come receive forgiveness. Come be cleansed. Come be born again. Come have your life changed. You come however you are, whenever you want, as often as you can. Come and fellowship with the body of Christ. Praise the Lord. Praise the Lord. This is what Paul is defending. You see what's at stake. This is like a crossroad in the early church. If they don't get this worked out, there's going to be a schism. There's going to be Jewish Christians and there's going to be non-Jewish Christians. And they're never going to be in unity. They're going to be completely divided. This is an important time in the early church. This is why the Holy Spirit has preserved this letter for us. It's inspired. These are God's words to us, church, that we not be divided as believers in Christ over petty things. Now, some things are worth dividing over. Paul said, we did not compromise with that message for 1 hour. Some things we have to say, no, we will not embrace that. We will not accommodate that. That's something that threatens the very essence of our faith. So there's a time to stand and say, no compromise. There's a time to say, God is wanting to minister to all who will come and receive of the mercy and grace of Christ. But he goes on, and I want us to look together. Pick it up with me in verse 6. But from those who seemed to be something, whatever they were, it makes no difference to me. God shows personal favoritism to no man. For those who seemed to be something added nothing to me. But on the contrary, when they saw that the gospel for the uncircumcised had been committed to me, as the gospel for the circumcised was to Peter, for he who worked effectively in Peter for the apostleship to the circumcised also worked effectively in me toward the Gentiles. And when James and Cephas, another name for Peter, and John, who seemed to be pillars, perceived the grace that had been given to me, they gave me and Barnabas the right hand of fellowship, that we should go to the Gentiles and they to the circumcised. They desired only that we should remember the poor, the very thing which I also was eager to do.
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0: Just a couple of thoughts from this second half, and then we'll close today. Paul almost, you know, as you read this, he almost seems a little kind of disrespectful to the apostles, doesn't he? He says, you know, they seem to be something, whether they were or not makes no difference to me. So, well, Paul, that's the Apostle Peter you're talking about. That's the Apostle John. I mean, these are the big dogs in the faith. These are the guys that walked and, you know, saw Jesus in the resurrection. And Paul is not trying to diminish them or in any way discriminate or kind of be condescending to them. He's trying to state to this Gentile believing church in Galatia, God doesn't care about man. He can work through anybody. He will work through anybody. These guys are the men that God is using. They are pillars. God has chosen them. And I praise God for the use of godly men. But in the end, it's the God who's effectively working that is important, not the vessel with whom he determines to work. Now, this is important for us, because we have a tendency to try to kind of put men on pedestals. We have a tendency to kind of, oh, the big dogs, you know, And I mean, listen, I've seen this over the years in ministry. I've seen it in pastors' conferences. You know. Paul walks into Jerusalem and says, who's that? Oh, that's John. Oh, hey, I don't care who he is. What? Show some respect. Oh, listen, I respect him as a brother. Well, listen, I respect him as a man that God is using. But I'll tell you, God is the one that's using him. God is the one that's doing the work. And he says, God does not play favorites. Aren't you glad? Aren't you glad that God doesn't play favorites? He says, amen, amen. Shows no personal favoritism. Okay, what's that mean? That means he'll use any of us. The good news is he doesn't show favoritism. The bad news is that means he can use you. Yeah, he wants to use your life too. What is your relationship with the gospel? How do you see yourself in this work of the kingdom, this program of salvation that God is working in the earth? This is our generation. Paul, John, Peter, these were men faithful in their generation. But we live in our generation. Where are the Pauls and the Peters and the Johns? Now, not looking for new apostles, but I'm looking for those whom God can effectively work in and work through. The same God who worked in them wants to work in us. Oh, the ministries will be different. The ministries will be unique. And that's another part of this. This is another beautiful picture here. Paul says, look, Peter had a certain ministry focused in on the Jewish nation. God has called me to focus on the Gentile nation. It's the same God working in both of us, but we have different and unique callings. And Paul he's pointing out that, you know, we're both of use to God, and God is the one doing the work, but he's not devaluing that other ministry either. You don't see anywhere in Paul's letter, well, God's using Paul to the Jewish people, but he's using me to the Gentiles. And his ministry is nothing compared to my ministry amongst the Gentiles. I'm dramatizing a little bit. But you get the idea, because we see that, don't we? Listen, sometimes it happens and it's not even on purpose. Here's the way the Lord works often. He drops something into your heart, a burden, a passion. Let's say you have a passion for children, or you have a passion to be reaching out to orphanages in poor places. And then God puts that passion in your heart. Listen, that's from the Lord. That's a good thing. And I'll nurture that in prayer. Give place to that. Take steps of faith. Let God use you in that way. But don't begin to imagine that everybody should have the same burden, the same calling, the same passion, because not everybody does. God has called some to minister to children in orphanages. Thank God. But God hasn't called everybody to exclusively minister to children in orphanages, because God wants to work in other places, in other ministries, in other areas of service, right? And this happens sometimes. We kind of despise, like, what's wrong with you? Look at God's got my heart's on fire, and you're like disinterested. Well, their heart may be on fire in a completely different area where you're not interested. Should we judge that? Paul talks about this, about the analogy of the body, right? Is everyone a hand? Is everyone a foot? Where would the hearing be if we were all eyes? Where would the seeing be if we were all ears? No, God is working, effectively working in us all. And it is God who must work. You can't do ministry in your own strength. You can't do it in your own willpower, your own energy. Paul said it's God that is effectively working. That word effectively working, the Greek word energeo, you know what that means. Energizes. God is the one who is mighty within, it could be translated, to work his calling and purpose through your life. What is your relationship with the gospel today? Is there any energeo in you? Is there anything that's working in you effectively for the work of his kingdom and his calling? Don't despise what he's doing in others. Be faithful with what God has given to you. And he says at the end that once the brothers saw that God was really with us and working in our lives, and I love this part, they gave me and Barnabas the right hand of fellowship. This means they embraced us. Once they knew, once they could see that this was God, once they could see that the Holy Spirit had called us and this was a ministry from heaven, they gave us the right hand of fellowship. We'll partner with you. We'll walk with you. You've got your ministry, we've got ours, but we're together in this. We are just co-laborers in a field of harvest that God has called us all. And this is the unity that I believe the Holy Spirit preserves the early church with. And I think there's some instruction there for our hearts. I'm looking to partner. I'm not looking to cut people off. I'm looking for those that we can give the right hand of fellowship to. What is God calling us to do together? This is why it's important even for us as a church that we not be so independent, so individual as believers, which is our tendency in our culture, and I think just as kind of that American spirit, right? That independence. There are some good things there. But we got to remember that God has brought us together to work as a family, to work as a body. And when we have opportunity to be effective as a group, we should extend the right hand of fellowship. Let's partner up. Let's partner up amongst ourselves in areas that we can be effective in this community, in the mission world. Let's partner up with other like-minded fellowships where we can see, you know what? They've got the same God effectively working in them that's working in us. What can we do together? It's not always possible, and God gives different areas of impact and emphasis. But I love this, that when it all settles, the Holy Spirit brings them together in the right hand of fellowship. You guys go and you go with our blessing, and you go with our love, you go with our support. We'll be faithful here, you be faithful there, but we're in this together. It's all for the sake of the gospel. It's all for the sake of His kingdom. And as we humble ourselves and allow Him to work in us, His kingdom will advance. Let's pray. Father, I thank you today for this passage that the Apostle Paul recounts his journey to Jerusalem. It was a very difficult time. The church was very divided, and there was a lot of confusion and concern. But Lord, because men were willing to go, men were willing to share, men were willing to sit down and talk and work through, we see the blessing. We see the blessing of unity. We see the blessing of diversity. And we see the right hand of fellowship working together, all for the sake of the gospel. And Lord, that's what it's all about in the end. It's the gospel. That's the message that you've sent to mankind to save. That's the message that has the power of God to change a life and transform a destiny and a future. That's the power wherein there is forgiveness and cleansing from all sin. Nothing else, no other message, no other plan, no other agenda. It's the gospel of Jesus Christ.
1: 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It's important to remember that Jesus didn't just come to establish a new Jewish kingdom on earth. 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We hope that you'll continue studying through God's Word with us. 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
3: All right, so August is National Sandwich Month, but it's also National Panini Month. Hey, I'm Katie Evans, and isn't a panini a sandwich? I mean, I guess it's a grilled sandwich, but it's not grilled. It's panini pressed. But what if you grill it on a grill? Oh my gosh, what did I just thought about this? Grilled cheese sandwich? You're not doing it on a grill. It's like pan-fried. You call them pan-fried cheese sandwiches? Anyway, I used to have a panini press. It was great. I passed it along to my fiance. He loved it. And recently he was like, hey, because we're both kind of consolidating our stuff. We're going to be, two households into one. And he was like, would you be upset if I got rid of the panini press? And I was like, no, absolutely not. It is totally fine. So he gave it to his friend. So, you know, we can all celebrate having paninis. Probably just get like a press for putting it in the pan that will give you the panini grill marks, I'm sure. Or I just go to a panini restaurant. No, there's a restaurant, something panini. Anyway, enjoy your national sandwiches and national panini months.
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16: 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A look at America's founding principles and the leaders who shaped our nation.
17: In 1796, George Washington made one of the most consequential decisions in American history. He chose not to seek a third term as president. So why does that matter? Because America was not built on permanent rulers. It was built on ordered liberty. Faith teaches that authority is a stewardship, not a possession. Leaders are accountable to God for how they use power. And why does that still matter today? Because republics survive when leaders respect limits and citizens defend them. Washington's lesson still stands. A republic is preserved when power has limits, and public service remains a duty to God and country, not a path to personal rule.

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3: So that he made a proclamation throughout all of his kingdom and also put it in writing. So what have we seen? We have seen that that God enabled Nebuchadnezzar to take the people of God into exile. Now he has prophesied, Jeremiah 25, that the end of this time would come and there would be the opportunity of repatriation. How was it going to be possible for the people to get back to Jerusalem? Well, God says, I'm going to take care of it. And so he stirs up Cyrus. He puts it in the heart of Cyrus, if you like. And Cyrus publishes it abroad that anybody that would like to go back up to Jerusalem is now free to go. And he says, I will try and enable you as you head out. And so a number of them leave. But interestingly, Daniel doesn't leave. I wonder, does that strike you the way it strikes me? Wouldn't you have thought that Daniel would be the first person? Wouldn't you think that he would say, now listen, we're going back, and I have been very, very important in this whole program, and I'm going to be at the front of the parade. I want you to make sure that everybody sees me, everybody knows me, and that it will be credit will be given where credit is due. Well, there's none of that, is there? Now, there wouldn't be in he who is humble and contrite in spirit and who trembles at the word. Well, I suppose part of the reason that he wasn't going back is that he didn't want to go back. He wasn't as physically commanding as he would have been as a younger man. And after all, there were people like Ezra and Nehemiah and their helpers who were put in position ostensibly in order that they might do the heavy lifting. So Daniel stays and he does some heavy lifting of his own. What is that heavy lifting? He prays. His faithfulness is revealed in listening to the word of God and seeking the face of God. And as he seeks the face of God, having understood the great conflict that is about to come, he prays for the people of God immediately in their return to Jerusalem and in the awareness of the conflict that will ensue following that return. In other words, quite remarkably, he is committed to a project in which he himself had no immediate part, and the conclusion of which he would not live to see. Seems to me that that is one of the great tests, especially as we continue in life. People have told me for 32 years now that Cleveland is on the way back. Apparently. I love Cleveland, it's my home. I mean no disrespect. But it's still got a long way to go. I mean, I can't go to Higbee's and haven't been able to go to Higbee's and Twigbee's and everything for Christmas. Now it's a casino on the way back, apparently. So, without doing a disservice to the town planners and everything else, the missing link, it seems to me, in a city like this or in other cities, is to have leaders who are prepared to lead even though they may not see the fulfillment of their vision. Even though they may not live long enough to realize the radical transformation that is involved. If we only want to operate on that which is immediately gratifying to us, then we will probably never make a dent. The real test is in those who are prepared to see beyond the parameters, beyond the horizon, and to give themselves in faithfulness to that which they will never themselves enjoy. And that's exactly what you have here in Daniel. He is engaged in this, even though it is not his to see. That, you see, is part of the reason that we pray for our unsaved kids and our unconverted grandchildren, in the hope that one of the posthumous joys of heaven will be to see then in that day the answer to our prayers, that God has actually fulfilled his covenant promises, and that that for which we have labored long and prayed long and never saw the end to, maybe ours to enjoy in that day. He was faithful. Secondly, he was also fearful. I'm not going to go all the way through the chapter. You can see how many times that notion comes across. The reports that found their way back to him presumably did not become the occasion of immediate

0: Yet gladness. In fact, we're told that he was mourning for 3 weeks. His life was devastated both by the vision and presumably by the reports that came. For your homework, you can read in Ezra chapter 4, and there in Ezra chapter 4, you discover that although the building project had begun, it soon came to a crashing halt. As soon as people realized what was going on and that their focus was still on this God of Abraham, Isaac, and Jacob, they said, we want no part in that, we want to oppose that, and eventually it all stops. And it is in abeyance until you get the beginnings of Nehemiah, when Nehemiah is sad in the presence of the king in Susa, the capital, and eventually he goes up and picks up the project that had come to a halt. And so there is a reason as to why it is that Daniel would be as fearful as he proves himself to be. I find it greatly helpful that he is at one and the same time faithful and fearful. You see, you might think if you're faithful, then you won't be fearful. And if you're fearful, you can't be faithful. But in actual fact, I think faithful and fearful is an understandable combination. You certainly find it all the way through the Bible. Gideon, you're a mighty man of valor. I think you got the wrong person, Lord. I am the least, I am the smallest. I am Jeremiah, you will be the prophet to the nations. I can't hardly speak. I'm only a youth. What would I do? Moses, you're the man for Pharaoh. Go to Pharaoh and say, let my people go. I'm no good at that, God. My brother, he's a good public speaker, but I'm not your man. And he who was faithful unto death, who received the crown of life in the Garden of Gethsemane, said, if it might be at all possible, let this cup pass from me. Faithful and fearful. You see, Daniel denies the notion of the kind of rugged driving personality. And instead, we find him not so much on his knees telling people what to do, as on his knees asking God what he should do. So, faithful and fearful. And that's why, incidentally, the first word to him from the angelic visitor in verse 12 is, fear not. And when he had spoken this word to me, I stood up trembling, and he said to me, fear not. You don't have to tell people to fear not if they're not afraid. And thirdly, frail. Frail. It's very straightforward, isn't it? He was faithful, he was fearful, and he was frail. The receiving of this word and the vision laid a great burden on him. The conflict was going to be severe. The conflict was going to involve suffering among the people of God. And his frailty is apparent. He is finding himself in a trance. He's finding himself once again thrown down and on his face. He is struck dumb. His encounter with the majesty and the greatness of God doesn't put him on TV to tell people his amazing story, but actually puts him once again face down. And so what is the word to him? Well, verse 18, and again, one having the appearance of a man touched me and strengthened me. And he said, O man greatly loved, fear not, peace be with you. And here we go, be strong and of good courage. It's similar to the word of God to Joshua, isn't it? And the word of God throughout the Bible. Now, when we think along these lines and we realize that our lives are but a shadow, they're but a breath, we're here today, we're gone tomorrow, we do well just to pause for a moment and see whether this picture in Daniel's life does not have a particular word to say to a certain demographic in this room. I am part of that demographic, and those of you who are not still have to listen to what I'm about to say. I'm speaking now, I'm addressing those who were born a little earlier than others, who have lived into the closing chapters of our lives, recognizing that God, in his purposes, has brought us here, and making sure that we realize that in doing so, he has given to us maturity as a gift. We haven't lived this long by chance. And it may well be that our best days are in front of us. Despite the fact that everything in our culture says, there's not much chance of that. You might as well go and fossilize in Florida because you've got nothing to do and nothing to say. Take your retirement package and make a run for the border. And so it goes on. And when we're tempted to do that, especially in Christian terms and in Christian circles and in the realm of church work, we are in real danger. Therefore, I suggest to you that it is important to take a leaf from Daniel's book. Daniel is not looking back to the good old days. If we had spent time with Daniel, we would have not found him saying, you know, let me tell you about what it was like 70 years ago. I was really on my game then. I mean, we had it going, myself and a few of my friends. Wow, if I could only explain all of that to you, it's terrific. You wouldn't have found him doing that. Nor would you have found him involved in regrets or in recriminations, and certainly not in nostalgia. No, he knows that he is at this point in time and he has a work to do. His work is not the same as the work of those who are repatriated. His work is not the work of building with Ezra and Nehemiah. His work now is to continue to do what God has enabled him to do, that is to listen to the voice of God and to seek the face of God and to pray for the people of God. What an amazing privilege. What an amazing privilege. And if you find yourself at all discouraged, disheartened, thinking that somehow or another you are beyond the pale, that you've got nothing, no real contribution to make anymore, then pay careful attention to this. There is work to be done. The vision has underpinned for him the vital necessity of turning to God in wholehearted devotion, wholehearted dependence, and confessing that we can do nothing and God alone can work. In other words, in 2 Corinthians 4 terms, confessing the fact that we are actually old clay pots. Old clay pots. Now you could, if I was a different kind of preacher, I'd say, turn to the person next to you and say, you are an old clay pot. But I'm not going to do that. But you can do it when you get home. And some of you are thinking it right now. But the fact is we are. We're increasingly cracked. We've been around for a long time. We no longer look the way we once looked. Physically, there is a degenerative aspect to it. Emotionally, that may be the case. Certainly in terms of cognitive memory loss and all these other things. We recognize that. But God has purposed to bring us to this day, to this particular Sunday, in order that we might recognize that it's not over till it's over. And if it isn't over, then we must recognize that untold numbers of unknown, faithful, frail, fearful, prayerful servants will be revealed in glory. Untold numbers of unknown people. In other words, when we read in the Bible about the nature of what it will be to see Christ and to be made like him and to receive the crowns that he has purposed for those who are his own, none of us will be disappointed with what we receive. But we will be surprised, I think, without being disappointed. And we'll say, how in the world did that elderly Mrs. So-and-so end up in such a beautiful place? She never seemed to do anything in the church at all. Well, what do you know? What do you know? The God who sees in secret will reward her openly. Well, she didn't have a profile. He didn't have a profile. He was never up front. He never did anything at all, apparently. Oh, you don't realize that the faithful, fearful, unknown ones may be the very first while having been last, and that those of us who were apparently first have been moved a little further down the food chain, and understandably so. None of us will be disappointed. It will all be perfect on that day. Well, you say you're a little steamed up about this, aren't you? Well, I am a little, yes, I must say. Must be feeling my age. In actual fact, my trip to Ireland generated some of this in me. As I was studying the Bible, I find myself going in this direction. And it's partly because my visit to the north of Ireland last week was the occasion of a number of sort of painful discoveries. At one point, as I was sitting in the congregation, someone referred to the older people in the group, older people being anybody over the age of 60. I said, okay, well, that's me. And then also I found out that I qualify to travel on the buses for free. Which is, I guess, supposed to, is a compensation for the fact that you're on your way out, you know? And then I thought, well, that'll be good. As a Scotsman, it appeals to me. Anything for free is absolutely terrific. But in actual fact, it really came across to me when I was saying goodbye to a couple that I had known when I was there previously when I was 45 years of age. That was my last visit to this particular church. And I said to the couple, I said, well, go on your way, go home, and I will go home. And if we continue on the 18-year cycle, then I'll be back when I'm 81. And then I thought, 81? But the thing that really drove it home for me was a visit that I made to one of my heroes. The hero is a lady. Her name is Helen Rosevere, a medical doctor and a missionary in the Congo from 1953 on. She went to Congo when I was one. I had read her book as a youngster. Sue and I had had her in our home in Scotland. She visited here. She graduated from Cambridge, and she went as a single woman to the Democratic Republic of Congo, or whatever it is now. It was while she was there that some of her colleagues were killed by terrorists, and she was imprisoned for 5 or 6 months during that time. And after 20 years, she finally came home. Her biography will repay your reading. It's called Give Me This Mountain. That is an autobiography, and in it she recognizes the fact that she was not an obvious candidate for missionary service. Indeed, she says that she almost failed to be enlisted in the ranks of missionary endeavor with the Worldwide Evangelization Crusade. And the reason she said that she was going to fail was because of her failings. And that was that she was a bit of a know-it-all. She was phenomenally stubborn, and she had an ingrained inability to work with others. And yet God took her up and crushed her a little. And the story of her life is actually the story of treading deep, deep, dark valleys and getting a glimpse of mountains. And the autobiography is, of course, the title of it is taken from Caleb, Give Me This Mountain. Here I am today, 85 years old, and still as strong as I was at the first. It's an amazing thing. And I found out that she had been taken into a nursing home just a few miles from where I was taking and staying. And so I asked to borrow a car, and I went to see her. And she's had a stroke. She's 90 years old. She was paralyzed all down her left side. And as we sat together, she never said a word. If you know Helen, she has amazing eyes, beautiful eyes, but scary eyes. You know, you could never, if you were burbling on, you could tell without her saying anything that she knew you were just burbling on. Anyway, her hair was nice. Her glasses were clean. They had cared for her. And she laid in her bed. And I had to do all the talking, which was really hard for me. And eventually we read from the Bible. She listened as I read, and then we held hands as we prayed. And as I prayed, she squeezed my hands. And so the time was gone, and I said, I have to leave now. And if Sue knew that I was here, she would send you her love. And the lady who was in the room who had been caring for her, a lady by the name of Pat, said to her, Helen, do you have a greeting for Alistair to take back to Sue? And nothing happened. And she said, oh, come on now, Helen. Do you have a blessing for Alistair and Sue? And she moved her head just ever so slightly in her pillow, and she turned towards me. And at this level of volume, she said 4 words. Keep on keeping on. Keep on keeping on. Seems to be the lesson here, isn't it? 86, 88 years old. Not nostalgia, not regret, not a fascination with himself, but an ongoing commitment to the vision that God has given him. and the fulfillment of God's purposes. You see, in the life of an individual and in the life of a church, it will be this overarching reality which will galvanize, sustain, develop, and quicken us for the coming generations. You see, when we talk about building into the next generation, this is not hot air. Some of us have got to be a little more diligent than we've been and step up to the privilege that we enjoy. And even though we're frail and even though we're fearful, with God's help, we can be faithful. And as the chapter ends, of course, Daniel is consumed with the fact that eventually this one who is to come will reign forever and forever.
1: 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Alistair will return in just a minute. Here at Truth for Life, we strive to offer biblically solid books we can recommend to you, books that will provide insight into a broad range of God's truth. And this month, we're recommending a book called The Story of God and Us. It covers the entirety of Scripture. It's a sequential retelling of the story of the entire Bible, God's overarching plan for our salvation. As you read this book, you'll see the author pointing out important lessons and warnings along the way. Specifically, what are we supposed to learn from those who faithfully trusted God, even through trials, and those who didn't? You'll be prompted to think deeply about your own faithfulness to God, His faithfulness to you, and how you fit into His eternal story. The Story of God and Us is a compelling book. You'll find it hard to put down. And if you've never read all the way through the Bible, this is a book that will help you connect some of the missing dots. 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And before we're done here today, let me remind you, if you are in pastoral ministry, the Basics Conference is just around the corner. 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Now here's Alistair with a closing prayer.
0: Well, Father, thank you that your word is worthy of our study, is worthy of our submission, is worthy of our trust. Thank you that eventually, as we think of Daniel, in all of his willingness to serve you, the living God, we eventually find our gaze caught up in the Lord Jesus Christ himself. And he is the one who urges us to be faithful unto death in order that we might receive the crown of life. Help us to know this morning that in our world, with all of its twists and turns, in all of its chaos and in all of its discord, that Jesus Christ is Lord of all. For we pray in his name. Amen.
1: 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Daniel's experience suggests otherwise, and tomorrow we'll examine his vision and his response. The Bible teaching of Alistair Begg is furnished by Truth for Life, where the learning is for living.
2: 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Sometimes I wish my aunt didn't have such good taste. Hey, I am Katie Evans, and one of my aunts, she lives down in San Diego, and she was like, hey, I am kind of redecorating. She's going to be painting. So she took down all her art, and she was like, you know what? I think I'm going to rearrange it when I put it back up. Would you want this one and this one and this one? I'm like, absolutely. There's some very beautiful watercolor paintings in there. I think some of them were for her mom, my grandma's house. And so I'm like, absolutely. I know exactly where I will hang them. Yes, I will be rearranging some of my walls, but I've got a lot of wall space. It is fine. Don't worry about it. But it is that time where I got to start, you know, considering, like, my fiance, like, hey, what are we going to do with all this? What's going on? So, yeah, he's got some art he's going to want to put up when we're married. But you know what? We still got a couple months before then. It's very quickly closing it. But yeah, my aunt, thank you so much for gifting me the beautiful art. And you, my beautiful pieces of art, my works of art, the KKLA family, it's time for me to go home. So until tomorrow, good night and be blessed.
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13: There's no question. 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
14: 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And while you're there, look for Pastor Brian's book, Unlimited Grace. Dr. Chappell reminds us of the power and mercy of God's grace that motivates and inspires us to serve our Heavenly Father. Let's hear now from Dr. Brian Chappell as he shares the first half of the lesson, Church Power.
13: So how were the Iowa caucuses supposed to work? It's not a normal voting procedure. You recognize that what is supposed to happen is that voters from around the state gather in firehouses and schools and libraries and community centers, listen to speeches for their candidate, the one that they believe in, and when it's time to indicate support for one that you believe in, you don't just fill out a paper ballot. Nor do you go to a voting booth to vote in secret. No, the pattern is, having heard the speech in favor of the one that you believe in, a portion of the room is designated, and you have to get up out of your seat and go stand with the one that you support. It's really a wonderful metaphor for the Christian life, that we understand that we stand for the Savior. And it's not enough just to signal in private what we believe for, that in life we're supposed to take our stand for the one that we believe in. But in Acts 2, the metaphor is strangely reversed, in that what happens is that those disciples who are hidden away in private are instead met by the Holy Spirit as the Spirit comes to take His stand with His people. The analogy would not be of people taking their stand for their candidate, but the candidate coming to the firehouse or the school or the community and taking his stand with the people. And when you recognize that's what's being said here, that the Holy Spirit, the third person of the Trinity, comes to take his stand with his people, you recognize why there was a certain power that was communicated to the disciples as they began to teach, to the church as it began to reach the peoples of the earth, and to recognize that that message is not just one for that past day, but one that God intends for us to claim as well. Because there's no question, if you take your stand for the Savior in our culture today, among your school friends, among business associates, among your own family at times, that there is risk, perhaps ridicule, perhaps ruin. But what difference would it make to know, as you're taking your stand, the Holy Spirit stands with you? It would mean everything in terms of courage, and willingness to stand for the Lord. That's why the passage is making it so clear that what is happening is that the Holy Spirit stands with his people, first in private, hard to miss that, verse 1, when the day of Pentecost arrived, they, that is, the disciples, were all together in one place. Suddenly, there came from heaven a sound like a mighty rushing wind, and it filled the entire house where they were sitting. And divided tongues as a fire appeared to them and rested on each of them. The situation being described is strangely reminding us of history long ago, when God descended at the time of Pentecost that is now being celebrated in Jerusalem to Mount Sinai for the giving of the law to Moses. And when the law was given to Moses, it was endorsed by wind and fire and the word of God coming to Moses. Now, the greater Moses, Jesus, declares to a people that he is freeing, the Spirit will come upon you. And they are in a little private house. And suddenly to that private place, the second Sinai, from the greater Moses, as fire and wind and word come to the people of God in a private place. But it's not meant to stay private. Immediately begins to roll outward and publicly. The Spirit enables the disciples to speak in other tongues. Verse 4, they were all filled with the Holy Spirit and began to speak in other tongues as the Spirit gave them utterance. Verse 5, there were dwelling in Jerusalem Jews, devout men from every nation under heaven. And at this sound, the multitude came together and they were bewildered. Each one was hearing them speak in his own language. As the disciples are speaking of what they believe, the power that has been in the rushing wind and the flames of fire begins now to fill them in such a way that they begin to proclaim a message, and they are heard by Jews who are coming on pilgrimage from the different nations of the world. They don't all speak Hebrew. They've been dispersed, many of them, for centuries. But they're coming on pilgrimage to honor God's giving the law to Moses at the Jewish Pentecost, the Feast of Weeks. And as they come, not knowing Hebrew, suddenly every person from different lands and languages hears in their own language. Now, there's a lot of confusion, even controversy, about the nature of tongues in the church in all ages. It is important to recognize people understood as a consequence of tongues. As Paul, as he would later describe tongues in 1 Corinthians 14, says, I would rather speak 5 words to be understood than 10,000 words in the church that would not be understood. The primary purpose of tongues among God's people is that spirit blessing whereby people are enabled to understand the message of the gospel. And the miracle of this moment is that people hearing from those who cannot possibly know their language are hearing a truth that they understand in their own language. We would know it's a miracle if we could compare from our own experience. Some years ago, I was with a team and co-leading as we were in Puerto Rico. And our team, one night, was going down a street, stepped off a sidewalk, one of our team members, into a pothole that was hidden in the shadows. And as he stepped off that curb into the pothole, he broke his leg in a horrible way. And now team leaders are supposed to get him to the hospital. Problem. That night, there was a new governor in Puerto Rico, and the streets were filled with celebrants. So as we tried to call an ambulance to come and help our friend who was so hurt, the ambulance could not get through the crowds. We waited and waited and finally just got a taxi, a wonderful taxi driver who would take any alley, go down any sidewalk or street that he could get by to get us to the hospital. When we finally got to the hospital, after all the anxiety and the stress of trying to communicate in Spanish, though we didn't speak Spanish, trying to get to the hospital, then at the hospital finding a place far more primitive than we expected, One of the things they did not have was the kind of table that could do x-rays of a leg that would put a man in a position that he could be x-rayed. So the other co-leader and I actually had to hold up the man with the broken leg to the x-ray machine and hold it while he was x-rayed. It was one of those old conical x-rays. I'm sure that I still glow at night from that experience. And then not only did we help with the x-rays, but once the x-rays were there, because he didn't understand, was somewhat panicked by the experience, I went into the operating room, was with him while the doctors were trying to help him understand what was going on. I didn't speak Spanish then. I'm trying to interpret, trying to go through. My friend, the co-leaders, there was just so much stress. I'm trying to get to the hospital, explain to people, talk in Spanish that we didn't understand. Finally, after it was all done, we'd go out to the waiting room just to relax for a little bit. And my co-leader friend said, Brian, he said, it's amazing. He said, you know, after having to deal with Spanish-speaking people all this night under such stress, he said, it's actually working. He said, I can actually understand what's being said on the TV. I said, Paul, that's wonderful, but they're speaking English on the TV. Had he actually understood Spanish in his own language, we would have known the Holy Spirit is here. But what the Holy Spirit is making clear by his presence is his desire, his power, his potential of using his people to make his word known. The gospel is going forward. It's going forward in ways that are inexplicable by human means. And that's what we need to understand, that we never are dependent on our own means or strength, better than a Google translator if somebody would actually hear in the language as you speak in their own language. But nonetheless, the reason we send missionaries out, the reason the church is working so hard to make sure the gospel is known, is we ultimately know God will bless his word. He will make his people call from throughout the whole world know what he intends for them to hear about his son. And it's working in different ways and different times. After all, the Spirit is not just reaching to people in private and public. He is reaching across the nations to make himself known.
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13: The reason the church is working so hard to make sure the gospel is known is we ultimately know God will bless his word. He will make his people call from throughout the whole world know what he intends for them to hear about his son. And it's working in different ways and different times. After all, the Spirit is not just reaching to people in private and public. He is reaching across the nations to make himself known. He's reaching across time. We're here in Acts chapter 2. But if you had been in Acts chapter 1, Peter actually begins speaking in such a way that the Spirit is using him. And Peter, in speaking to 120 gathered disciples in chapter 1, says this, "Brothers, the scripture had to be fulfilled, which the Holy Spirit spoke beforehand by the mouth of David concerning Judas, who became a guide to those who arrested Jesus." Jesus has been arrested. He's been crucified. That can't be right. He's now ascended. He's not with us anymore. That can't be right. And yet Peter is saying, no, listen to me. Even David, 1,000 years ago, was doing the work of the Holy Spirit. He comes now in power, but it's not his first day on the stage of scriptural history. He's been working all along, and he told David about Judas, who got Jesus arrested. Now, if you can just kind of step back from the account and think of what is being said, it's Peter saying, not only has the Holy Spirit been working across centuries, across people, across time, he has been working across shameful history. David told us this by the power of the Holy Spirit. David, who loved God and then slept with Bathsheba and murdered Uriah and raised bad children and turned from glorifying God at the end of his life, David, who betrayed God, was used by the Holy Spirit. Beyond his ability, beyond his capacity, God was using him. And David told us about Judas, who would betray Jesus according to the determined plan of God. And who is saying all of this? But Peter, who denied Jesus 3 times before his crucifixion. Here you have shameful past history as the Holy Spirit is communicating to his people. You may think that God could not use you because of your past, your shameful history, but God is working beyond your time and beyond your shame. He's working beyond distance. As chapter 2 continues, it says in verses 8, the people begin to express bewilderment. We hear each of us in his own native language. Parthians and Medes and Elamites and residents of Mesopotamia, Judea, Cappadocia, Pontus and Asia, Phrygia, Pamphylia, Egypt, and the parts of Libya belonging to Cyrene, and visitors from Rome. They're coming from all over. If we were simply waiting for the disciples to get to all of those regions, it would have taken generation upon generation. But the Spirit is not just working beyond their shame. He's working beyond their capacity to spread the gospel across distance. These Jewish pilgrims are coming for the Feast of Weeks from all these different nations. And as they are hearing and thousands believing, the gospel is going to spread far beyond, again, human capacity and the disciples' ability. But you have a problem if you're a close reader of Scripture. You recognize that every nation and region that has just been identified is being identified because of the Jews who have been scattered into those regions by previous persecutions. And now, the gospel is going forward. And it's wonderful. But it's just to Jews. What was Jesus' promise? You will receive power after the Holy Spirit comes upon you, and you will be my witnesses in Jerusalem and Judea, they're the Jews, and Samaria, the half-Jews, and to the end of the earth, regions far beyond. And that's happening here as well. Verse 10, the little phrase that we just read right over, not only were there the Jews from all of these regions, but the last phrase of verse 10, and visitors from Rome. Verse 11, both Jews and proselytes, Cretans and Arabians, they are all hearing the gospel in their own languages. Those who are not Jews by birth, but proselytes, Greeks and Romans, they are also hearing and believing, and the gospel going not just to the Jews, but to the Gentiles, and not just to Judea and Samaria, but to the ends of the earth. If you had been one of those early disciples, you would say, there are terrible problems facing us. Jesus was crucified. He was betrayed. Our current leader, Peter, was one of the betrayers. The disciples are hiding. We can't do what Jesus said. The problems are too big, and not recognize that our problems are platforms for the Spirit. He will come upon you with power beyond what you could ever express or do in yourself. And so what begins to happen is, as the people say, we can't go out far, the nations come to them. We can't speak beyond the Jews, the nations and proselytes come to them. And you begin to understand that God is saying, I will not be bound by your shame. I will not be bound by distance. I will not be bound by ethnicity. You will be my witnesses by the power of the Holy Spirit, not based on your capacity, but based upon the work of my Spirit. We sing Reformation Day after Reformation Day. Did we in our own strength confide? Our striving would be losing. We're not the right man on our side, the man of God's own choosing. This same Jesus who has been exalted and ascended has sent his Holy Spirit to indwell his people so that though our striving would be losing, our shame would consume us, our inability would limit us, we're not dependent upon our striving. We are dependent instead on the work of the Holy Spirit as our problems that make us want to back up nonetheless become the platform for his Spirit to move forward, saying, I'm here and I am working. As the problems mount, the people of God are dispersed across the ancient world. And you get to that point in the latter portions of Acts where the mission journeys start to occur. There's so many problems. We're persecuted. We're spread. We can't even be in Jerusalem anymore. But a church sends out Paul and Silas as the new missionaries. And they go to Philippi, a Greek city. The Jews won't listen to them. Problem. The Greeks get upset at the message that is going to lead to lack of faith in their own gods. And so Paul and Silas are beaten and imprisoned. There's a problem. That becomes a platform for the Spirit. For at midnight, as Paul and Silas are singing hymns of praise to God that they believe is with them in the privacy of a cell, begin to experience an earthquake. And then there is the cell illumined with light, and their chains fell off, and the doors of the prison are opened, and a Roman guard, believing that his life is at stake because the prisoners are going to escape, gets ready to kill himself. And Paul says, don't do that. The man, recognizing he has been saved by prisoners who stay in their cells, says, what must I do to be saved? Believe in the Lord Jesus Christ, says Paul, and you will be saved, you and your household. And the gospel spreads from the private moment in a Greek city to a Roman soldier and his family, and the next morning the town is in uproar, the Greek town, because of what has happened through Paul and Silas. The gospel spreads as the problems become platforms for the working of the Spirit. We have to believe it again, that what we identify as our barriers and our problems are platforms for the Spirit yet to work.
16: Hi, friend, this is Pastor Brian. I'm glad you decided to tune in and listen, and I would consider it a privilege to pray over you today. Let's pray together. Heavenly Father, what a privilege we have to come to you in prayer. Your word says that we can come to you about anything, not just the big things and not just the things that we think we have figured out. Instead, you love us so much that you say, do not be anxious for anything. But in everything, by prayer and petition with thanksgiving, for your certain care, we can offer our requests to you. And then because we know that the God who controls all the outcomes of things on earth and for eternity cares this much for us, the peace of God, which surpasses all understanding, will guard our hearts and minds for whatever we face with Jesus. We do not expect our prayers to end all our trials before Jesus comes, but we know that you will use our prayers, Father, to make all things work together for good until Jesus returns. Thank you for this promise and assurance. Give us the peace and the strength we need. Through these promises and assurances, we pray. In Jesus' name, amen.
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17: Ephesians 1:7, Paul writing, "In him we have redemption through his blood, the forgiveness of sins in accordance with the riches of God's grace." There's more. I'd encourage you to read the rest in Ephesians 1. But I just want you to sit with that. Maybe it's a prayer if you haven't accepted Jesus into your life. May I have that redemption, Jesus, through your blood that was shed for my sins. Maybe it's gratitude, it's thanksgiving. Thank you. Or maybe it's a, please help me to take these words and to share it with others. Or maybe it's just for you to read and ponder in your own mind. But that was just scripture on my mind today. To hear one of our recent verses of the week here on my phone, I thought I'd share it with you. Hope it's a blessing.
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22: Foundations of Freedom, a look at America's founding principles and the leaders who shaped our nation.
23: In 1796, George Washington made one of the most consequential decisions in American history. He chose not to seek a third term as president. So why does that matter? Because America was not built on permanent rulers. It was built on ordered liberty. Faith teaches that authority is a stewardship, not a possession. Leaders are accountable to God for how they use power. And why does that still matter today? Because republics survive when leaders respect limits and citizens defend them. Washington's lesson still stands. A republic is preserved when power has limits, and public service remains a duty to God and country, not a path to personal rule. In Jesus'
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3: To my father, should I come home? He said, no, we don't know. Mom may last a month. Mom may last 2 months. We decided to bring mother home from the hospital. We didn't want her to die in the impersonal nature of a hospital. We wanted her to die at home. And so we took a hospital bed and we put it in the living room, and Mom was there. We wanted her to die with the family around, running their finger through her hair and holding her hand and quoting the promises of the Bible and singing the hymns of heaven to her. So one day I was on a preaching trip and I called, and my sister answered and she said, Mark, you better come. And you better come quickly because Mom has taken a turn from the worst. And so my wife and I got on a plane and we flew back to Orlando, Florida. My mother was living and my father in DeLand, Florida at the time. And I get in late at night and get in at 12:30, 1 o'clock, and drove to the house, and I said to my wife, we need to be really quiet when we get in. So we opened the door of the house, and I tried to be very quiet. Mother's hospital bed was in the living room. You know, I remember it like it was yesterday. And in the darkness, she knew my footsteps. She had heard those footsteps since the time that I was a little boy and could walk, and she had heard those pitter-patter of those feet, and she looked up at me. And she said, Mark, I knew that wherever in the world you were, you would come. I knew you'd be here. I knew you would come. My mother knew that I would never let her go through that suffering alone. She had my word that I would be there with her, and I was not going to let her down. You have the word of Christ, that whatever suffering you are going through, whatever heartache you are going through, just as I had to be there at my mother's side, Christ, through his Spirit, is there at your side. He's there to strengthen you and to encourage you. He's there to hold your hand in your suffering. But he's there to whisper in your ear, I am coming back for you. This is not some idle tale. This is not some make-believe elusive dream. Christ says, I am coming for you. I have promised it. I have promised it. And we read that promise. The scoffers will say, where is the promise of his coming? And you and I will say back to them, it is in the Old Testament prophets' writings. It's in the New Testament teaching of the apostles. And it's in the word of Christ himself. Now notice the three things the scoffers forget. Here, Peter takes these scoffers on. 2 Peter chapter 3, verse 4. We now go on to verse 5. For this they willfully forget. You know, it's one thing to forget something. It's another thing to willfully forget it. This they willfully forget, that by the word of God the heavens were of old, and earth standing out of the water and in the water. The first thing they forget is that God created the world, that God stepped into time at creation, that we're not merely skin covering bone. We're not some genetic accident. We're not some abnormal anomaly because time brought together some chemicals that some mysterious way. See, for the evolutionist, the great savior is time. You just have enough time and anything can happen. You have to believe in a greater miracle than creation. We believe that an intelligent designer designed. And we believe that this intelligent designer that designed the world is an all infinite intelligence, because if you look at his creation, you grasp his infinite wisdom and his omnipotence and his power. So here, Peter says they willfully forget, number one, that God acted in history, that there was creation. Number two, verse five, the second thing they forget is the flood by which the world that then existed perished, being flooded with water. They forget that God acted once. They forget that God allowed sin to go on. And he said, it is enough. It is enough. In the flood, God said, sin and

0: wickedness have gone on enough. And one day God is going to say, enough. Enough crime, enough violence, enough war, enough famine, enough pestilence. God is going to say, enough divorce. God is going to say, enough immorality. God is going to say, enough. God acted in history at creation. God acted in history in the days of Noah. This is Peter's argument. Then he goes down, verse 7. But the heavens and the earth which now exist are kept in store by the same word, reserved unto fire until the day of judgment. Peter says, God acted in history when he created the world. God acted in history in the days of Noah. And Jesus Christ is going to come. And one day sin and wickedness are going to be consumed by the fires of his presence and the glory. Then he says, verse 8, but beloved, do not forget this one thing, that with the Lord, one day is as 1,000 years and 1,000 years as one day. In other words, God views time differently than we view time. And the issue with God is not time. The issue is two things with God. You say, why doesn't Christ yet come? Because the task is not yet finished. Why does not Christ yet come? First, before a waiting world and a watching universe, Jesus is developing a people that are totally sold out for him. As the old song says, nothing between my soul and my Savior. Not of this world's delusive dream. God is looking for a people whose passion is for him. All they want is what he wants. All they desire is what he desires. You remember of Jesus, it is written in Hebrews 10:7, lo, I come in the volume of the book, it is written of me to do thy will, O God. How can you know if you're totally surrendered to Christ? How can you know for certain that there's nothing between you and your Savior? Here's the way. Is there anything in your life that you're not willing to give to him if he asks you for it? Is there something deep in your life that you're holding on to? There is no test of surrender in our lives when we do what we want to do, and that's God's will. For example, I have never smoked in my life. So for me, to give up smoking is no temptation because I never smoked. I've never drunk alcohol in my life. Even when I was a non-Christian, I was an athlete. So I didn't want to defile this body. I wanted it to be in good shape. Look, those were no tests for me, but I had a lot of other tests. A lot of other tests. Only me and God know them. This is not self-confession moment. But look, here's how you know if you're fully surrendered. When you have a great desire to watch that program on TV, but you have that little twitch inside that you know that that's not something that Christ would have you watch. You know you're totally surrendered when you get on your knees and say, Lord, all I want to do is please you. See, when you are absorbed with a certain music style, articles of diet, you say, well, those are external standards. They are. But when we're saved by grace through faith and the living Christ comes into our lives, it transforms our lives. We come to Christ just as we are, but we don't stay as we are. His grace is so good that it works. Paul speaks about the grace that leads to obedience. We are not saved by our works, but works become the result of knowing Christ. And anything that would displease him, we do not want in our lives. What is Jesus waiting for? He's waiting for men and women that want nothing except what he wants, whose hearts are one with his heart. and who are so transformed by his love, so charmed by the cross, so enamored with his grace, that they have to share it with others, and they go out to a waiting world and a watching universe, passionate about sharing Christ. Notice verse 9. The Lord is not slack concerning his promise, as some men count slackness, but is long-suffering toward us. That is, he suffers long with the sins of the world, suffers long with the pain and suffering of this world. Why? He's not willing that any should perish, but that all should come to repentance.
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0: There is a task before us. There is a mission to be accomplished. Coming to the cross, saved by grace, transformed by love, empowered by the Spirit. We share his love with others. He is not willing that any should perish. So in pain, in suffering, Education 263, the cross is a revelation to our dull senses that pain from its very inception is brought to the heart of God. Every deed of cruelty, every departure from right brings grief to him. The world is a vast laser house, and we can hardly bear it all, but he sees it all. Think of the pain and the suffering in God's heart, as we mentioned the other night, because of the sins of the world. But he is willing to suffer long to save your son, to save your daughter, to save your neighbor, to save your working associate. He would rather experience the pain, the cosmic pain of the sin of the world, than come quickly and have some human being be lost. So the message of Christ is going to the ends of the earth, and God is using consecrated men and women to share his love with others. I remember very well during those days of communism where we had secret typists, and I saw their consecration, their dedication. One of our typists, Ola Galan, usually we'd organize them into groups of 12. They would type with one finger on one hand, not because they couldn't type with all their fingers, but they would type the Sabbath school lessons. They would type the Bible. They would type writings of Ellen White. Mrs. Ola Galan, one finger, one hand. Why'd they type one finger, one hand? Because they typed 12 carbons at a time. And they would have to hit the keys so hard to get through the 12 pages at a time. We would bring to them secret typewriters. If we had a team of 12, not one would know the other ones. Why? Because if they were interrogated, they could tell everybody else. They could tell the authorities about everybody else that was typing. And we said to them, look, if you get caught, this is what we want you to do. Turn in the leader. We want you to do that. The leader will suffer your prison sentence for you. We will smuggle you another typewriter, move you to another house so you can keep typing. Mrs. Olga Galan typed 2,000 Desire of Ages. 2,000. The first 12 years, she typed under a table in her living room. She would go there at 8 o'clock in the morning, sit underneath that table. There was a quilt that we put over the table. She would type. Why? Because if anybody heard the tick-tick of the typewriter, she would get arrested. The last 8 years, it became too dangerous. Her husband fixed up a thick quilt in the closet, and she typed for 8 years in the closet. She typed for 20 years and went blind. She typed 2,000 Desire of Ages. One of our best typists was a woman with cerebral palsy. She could type with one finger on one hand, and the authorities never, never expected her. She turned out Sabbath school lessons, Bible passages that we bound and distributed. What is Jesus waiting for? Is he waiting for more wars? You think the angels are keeping score up there and saying, well, we've had 1,042 wars, and now we've got to have 1,052 before Jesus comes. You think Jesus is waiting for more people to starve to death so the famines can get greater? You think he's waiting for more earthquakes and tornadoes? What is he waiting for? Or does he just have some point in time where he says, well, I'm just going to come no matter what? If that's true, why didn't he do it 1,000 years ago? Why didn't he do it shortly after the cross? I mean, if that's your theology, that he just has some point in time, why in the world would he ever let this thing go on for 2,000 years? See, there are three things that are happening simultaneously. Number one, wickedness is going to come to a point where before the whole universe, they will see the rising tide of wickedness, and Jesus will say, that's enough. Evil has come fully ripe. Secondly, righteousness will come fully ripe. God's people will be so sold out for him that all they want is him. And thirdly, as you see on this side, the rising tide of crime, violence, wickedness, this side, God's people on their knees praying, God's people on their knees seeking him, and God's people with open hearts, as we see that on this side, he will pour out his Spirit with abundance, and the gospel will go to the ends of the earth, and Jesus will come. And he gives us an appeal here, verse 10 and 11. Notice his appeal. But the day of the Lord will come. Aren't you thankful for that? As a thief in the night, in which he's going to come quickly, speedily, in which the heavens will pass away with a great noise, and the elements will melt with fervent heat. Both the earth and the works that are therein are going to be burned up. Notice, therefore. What is the therefore, therefore? Why is it put there? Therefore, he's tying together what's come before. He's coming as a thief in the night. He is long-suffering. The promise of his coming is burning in our hearts. Therefore, since all these things will be dissolved, since this is reality, this no pipe dream, this no make-believe, what manner of persons ought you to be in holy conduct, in godliness, looking for and hastening the coming in the day of God? In other words, what kind of godly lives should you live in the light of the coming of Christ? The coming of Christ prompts us to be on our knees with our heart open. You see, the gospel, the scripture has two great focal points. One is the first coming and the other is the second coming. Coming to the cross, our lives are transformed by his grace. Coming to the cross, we fall in love with the one that loved us with a love that is beyond imagine. Coming to the cross, we're changed. And changed at the cross, we long to tell the story. Because the cross points forward to the one that's coming. The one that paid the price for us is coming to redeem us. We read that again, verse 13. Nevertheless, we according to his promise, his what, everybody? Promise. Look for the new heavens and the new earth in which dwelleth righteousness. Therefore, notice, there's the therefore again. Therefore, what's the therefore, therefore? It's to connect what's come before. Therefore, beloved, looking forward to these things, be diligent to be found in him in peace, without spot and blemish. How in the world can sinful, decrepit humanity be found in him without spot or blemish? Who is righteous enough to stand before a righteous God? Who is holy enough to stand before a holy God? Here is the good news. We appear before God in Christ, not in our righteousness, but in his. Everything we are not, he is. All we need is found in him. Christ justifies us. In him we stand before God as if we never sinned. Christ sanctifies us. If we let him, he'll make us like he longs for us to be. He works in our hearts to change us, to make us over again. In Christ, we who are accepted as his sons and his daughters, when he comes, we will be like him. You say, I don't know how Jesus could do that in my life. Do you believe the Bible? How many believe the Bible here? The Bible says, Hebrews 12, 1 and 2, help me with this now. Jesus is the author and the what? He is the author and the what? Finisher of what? Our faith. How many of you believe that Jesus has begun something in you? He's done a little bit in you. He's begun something in you. Do you believe that? Is he going to finish the work he began in you? Jesus is the author and he's the what? Finisher of our faith. Behold, now are we the sons of God, but it doth not yet appear what we shall be. But when he doth appear, we shall be like him, because we shall see him as he is. Every man that hath this hope in him purifies himself as he is pure. So I don't know how Jesus is going to do it in me, but I believe he's going to do it. Do you believe he's going to do it in you? Yeah. Philippians chapter 1, verse 7. If we let him, he will do a work in us that'll make the angels sing. Because before the whole universe, in the last days of Earth's history, in this world that is a cesspool of sin, in the most degraded generation of all, he will manifest his grace before his people. He will manifest his power in their lives and through their lives. Philippians chapter 1. We're going to look there at verse 6. Being confident. What's that word confident means? Can somebody give me that word? What's that word confident means? Being what? Sure. What's another word for sure? Certain. You got it. Being sure, being certain of this very thing. That he who has begun a good work in you. Who's the he that has begun a good work in you? Who's that? Jesus. He who has begun a good work in you will complete it unto the day of Jesus Christ. You and I, with all of our folly, with all of our sinfulness, with all of our weakness, can come to him. And in the light of his soon return, we can say, Jesus, I trust you. Jesus, I trust you. Jesus, all I want is what you want. You have given all to me. I want to give all to you. And Lord, when I look at my weakness and my folly, when I look at my failures and my faults, I don't know how you're going to do it, but I know you're working in my heart, Lord. I know I'm not what I was yesterday. I'm not what I was last year. Through your word and by your Holy Spirit, you're doing something in my life. And Lord, I want to trust you to complete the work you've started. There's somebody here tonight that you become discouraged and you wonder if Jesus can ever complete his work in you. And here's the incredible good news. He started a work in you, and if you let him, he'll finish it. He's begun something in you, and if you let him, he'll complete it.
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0: Let's pray together. Father, men and women have come to the altar tonight. They have come, many because they want a deeper faith. Father, thank you that in Christ victory is ours. That in Christ strength is ours. We praise you tonight that you are all that we need, everything that we've hoped for, and all that our hearts long for. As we leave this altar and as we leave this meeting, we go tonight claiming the promise that you are the author and finisher of our faith, and you'll get the job done. We believe that in the name of Jesus. Amen.
2: 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You feel weary Has this been a season of life, whether personally, whether it's something you've experienced externally, that just brings you weariness? One of the recent scriptures of the day that came up was Jeremiah 31:25, and this in context is referring to God speaking to the people of Judah through Jeremiah. Something it says here, something I want you to hear, because I think these are words that Jesus is saying to you as well. I will refresh the weary and satisfy the faint. So I don't know exactly what you're going through, but I pray that you feel, that we all feel, the presence of Jesus with us. And that in ways that we are weary, where it feels like, I can't do it anymore. Holy Spirit, will you come with us, please? May we feel your presence. May we know that you are with us and we are not carrying whatever we're carrying alone. Thank you, in Jesus' name. Amen.
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5: I'm Donna Rush with SoCal's Morning Rush. Our Thankful Thursday honoree, it's Senior Pastor Robert Shank of Light of the Valley Calvary Chapel in Van Nuys.
6: Don't give up. Galatians 6:9 really just hit me. 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
12: Foundations of Freedom. A look at America's founding principles and the leaders who shaped our nation.
13: In 1796, George Washington made one of the most consequential decisions in American history. He chose not to seek a third term as president. So why does that matter? Because America was not built on permanent rulers. It was built on ordered liberty. Faith teaches that authority is a stewardship, not a possession. Leaders are accountable to God for how they use power. And why does that still matter today? Because republics survive when leaders respect limits and citizens defend them. Washington's lesson still stands. A republic is preserved when power has limits, and public service remains a duty to God and country, not a path to personal rule.
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15: 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I'm Donna Cruz.
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17: Well, I was working for a dot-com company and lost my job during a dot-com crash. I was the director of business development, and my life was crumbling, and I was fearful, and I had so much doubt, and I wasn't a person of faith, and my wife threatened to leave me if I didn't change. I needed to change. And so I prayed for the first time, God, why am I here? What is my purpose? I know I'm here for a reason.

had a life coach when I was just starting Gigi's. He was fantastic, Clement Pepe. He lived in Los Angeles. And he would tell me every day, Gigi, is doing this going to make your life harder, or is doing this going to make your life easier? We do the right thing that makes your life easier. If you do the easy thing first, that makes your life harder. So I think that's the best secret ingredient that someone can even

What I've learned through the years is confidence comes from taking action. Confidence comes through practice. If we wake up every day and go, I want to gain this skill. I want to be confident. I want to know that I can do something. So I'm going to mess up. I'm going to be at the top of the grassy hill and I'm going to push myself down and I'm going to have skinned knees and I'm going to wreck a few times. But before I know it, I'm going to get the hang of it. And that's what I'm going to do. It changes everything. We could really

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It's a process. It's not something we're born with or we aren't.

0: the home of contagious encouragement. Keep the faith.
1: I'm David Sams, the host of Keep the Faith's podcast, CIA, Contagious Influencers of America. You know, life gets complicated and the noise is absolutely everywhere. So it's easy to lose sight of why you're here. I had a chance to visit with Bob Goff, who's on a mission to free himself from all of that.
2: I bought a farm and have been putting horses and cattle. I got two fainting goats. Have you seen a fainting goat? What they do? When you make a loud noise, they just tip over. So I guess if a predator comes, they just put ketchup all over themselves and say, like, do whatever you want. So I got 25 chickens, and they've laid so far 11 eggs. And so I'm into the chickens about $900 per egg. I'm hoping to get our unit costs down a little bit.
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2: When you're distracted, you forget your purposes. That's the first thing out the window, because you're so distracted by whatever's got you distracted, that shiny thing. And so sometimes fear will distract you, just being afraid. Sometimes people want to control everything going around them, and to let loose of control and to say, what I'm aiming for is influence, and to say, I'm moving in this direction. Would you like to come? How can we live less distracted life, still have our head in the game and care about what's happening to Ukrainian people and care what's happening to people right here that have had some major setbacks, and then enter into that to say, how can I take my faith out for a spin? How could I do that courageous thing?
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5: Maybe you cringe when you hear the word rule, but one man says a rule might actually give you freedom to focus on what matters. He shares next on K.

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1: Hi, I'm Donna Cruz. 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Dr. Henry Cloud and Dr. John Townsend wrote a book over 25 years ago that is still a bestseller to this day. It's called Boundaries, and they've updated it for modern times. In today's world, Dr. Cloud says rules are not so bad.
2: I know a lot of great leaders who, you know, work with CEOs and executive teams. And if they're going to have a meeting with their executive team, the phone goes into a salad bowl in the middle of the table. And they just say, look, we didn't get in this room to be talking to other people outside this room. We need each other's attention. Well, same thing, you know, we do that at our family dinners. No, there's, you know, no devices on the table. My teenage daughter, one of them, she's got this group of friends they call the squad. And every time they get together for a meal, they put their cell phones in a bowl in the middle of the table because they want to be with each other. But we need to have practices, whether it's in work or in our personal lives, that serve us. That's the idea.

0: And you think of her life at the end of her days. Did she ever have those moments where she said, I didn't do enough in this world. I didn't impact enough people. I mean, maybe, but what she didn't see and what she wouldn't be able to see is that, you know, two generations later, the making of the sandwiches turned into a homeless shelter for somebody. That's the kind of thing I think we have to have faith in, is that what we do matters.
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2: Imagine getting this kind of news. 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She was newly married, and then her husband, Michael, was diagnosed with stage 4 cancer.
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4: But they called, and they said, hey, we know you're going through treatment. We just wanted to call and pray for you. And it rocked my world. And every time they called, it was like, how can we pray for you right now? How are you doing today?
3: MediShare was a blessing to us because they just made it so easy.

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1: I'm Keith Stevens. Run, run, run, go, go, go. So much of life is dictated by the clock. And in the process of doing what's urgent, maybe you miss out on what's meaningful. That was true for Valerie Burton and her family. So they decided to take a step back and evaluate the time they're given. She shares her stories in her book, It's About Time.
2: You know, you have to have a vision for what it would look like to spend your time well. But in that vision, have these key markers. Like, what are the things that let you know you're on track? In our family, some of our experiments actually ended up leading to us moving. We moved just a few miles away to a property where we have some land and we have horses. My husband grew up with horses, and our house faces west, so we can see the sunset. They're really spectacular. So we just started making it a daily ritual to go out on the porch and look at the sunset. And for us, even though that's not a huge change, it's just a decision to stop and spend some time together to notice, I mean, the divine beauty that is right in front of us every single day if we want to stop. So for you, maybe it's not the sunset. Maybe it's something else. Figure out what it looks like for you to do one more meaningful thing than you've been doing, to slow down for a moment and do something that feels right for you.

So go back and think to yourself, what are the 5 minutes where I thought to myself, this is who I want to be? Just identify those 5 minutes. This is the kind of man I want to be. This kind of woman I want to be. This kind of person I want to be. This is the kind of human being I want to be. And then try to recreate those 5 minutes.

0: 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The 5 minutes where I'm a person of incredible kindness, when I brought compassion and kindness and grace, when I gave something that was so unexpected that it actually looked like Jesus.
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14: I'm Dee Rodriguez with an encouraging thought on Keep the Faith. 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
2: I lost a job, a very public job that I loved working with the community and people in broadcast news. And I lost that job in a situation where I didn't know why, and no one ever told me why. And that was really hard because I'm a person that wants to serve people, make people happy. But through it all, I felt like God was leading me and telling me to start my own business when in a million years in my past life, I never would have started my own business. But what I'm finding is that those connections that I made with people for the last 7 or 8 years have been such huge blessings in starting this new path. And now I'm able to help others by telling their stories to the world. I see the unexpected blessings now of a situation that I didn't quite understand. More time with my sons. I get up with them now in the morning when I used to be at work at that time of day. And really enjoying the little things around me, the surprises around the corner, and the good things that are going to happen and the ways that it will shape my life will be immensely better for me in the long run.

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2: 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And of course, biblical truth is what we're talking about. 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I promise you, friend, the answer's in the Bible regarding your doubt. And bottom line is this: faith comes by hearing, hearing by the Word of God. My friends, faith slays doubt. And so don't panic about doubt. 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
0: A lot to be thankful for on this thankful Thursday. Thankful you're here. Daniel with you. And up right now, we have Today's Word Radio. 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
5: I love Micah chapter 7. The old prophet there said, "Who is a God like unto thee that pardoneth iniquity and passeth by the transgression of the remnant of his heritage? I will cast all their sins into the depths of the sea."
6: Pastor Brett Metter and the promise of victory over sin.
5: We've all fallen short. Man, the enemy wants to accuse you day and night and remind you of all your wretched, miserable, stinky sins. But good news, the Lord is able to forgive. He's good at that.
6: Despite the persecution of Christians in Jerusalem, Acts chapter 11 tells of the gospel spreading rapidly to the Jews and Gentiles of Phoenicia, Cyprus, and Antioch. As Pastor Brett Metter continues our verse-by-verse study of the book of Acts on Today's Word, we learn along with Peter how receiving the word of the Lord cleanses sin for both Jew and Gentile alike.
5: Years and years ago, when Brooke was in kindergarten, my daughter, she had the most intense responsibility to bring home from school the classroom chick. A little yellow, cute little peeping chick. And it was great. You know, Deb and I were pretty excited. The kids were, you know, being able to see a chicken. I had chickens on our farm, so I grew up with that kind of stuff. It was kind of cool to see my kids, you know, see what a little baby chick was like. But Deb and I, you know how it is when you turn around just for a half a second when you're a parent and you have a three-year-old? Sure enough, we turned around and suddenly the chick's gone, and we're wondering where it is. We're wondering what happened. And see, Joey, at 3 years old, he had these little John Deere boots. They were rubber boots, like garden boots, and he walked around in basically a diaper and those. That's kind of what he did. That was his costume. And we come outside, and sure enough, there's Joey with the baby chick, and he found a nice, soft, squishy mud puddle. And as we looked at it, we saw him taking the chick and splattering it, like, and he splattered it in the mud puddle, and then he'd pick it up again and splatter it. And so we ran out there and grabbed the little baby chick. Now, Joey, you got to be kind to animals, you know. And Debbie's horrified. She runs in and she starts, running hot water in the sink and starts, rinsing off this little chick and becomes just filthy with mud. And it's really hard to get mud out of a little baby chick's fluffy little yellow fur. But Debbie did it. You know, she just scrubbed that little chick, you know, and shampooed it all up. And it didn't seem to enjoy that process, if you know what I mean, you know. And I remember the chick was alive and everything, and it just stood there, but it'd look off into space, and it never chirped ever again. We saw it just stared off into space. Some of you have tried to clean up your act in this life, and you've tried to scrub and clean your sins, but, you know, you can't clean your own sins. Only God can declare one of us unclean or clean. God is the one who says you're clean. Now you are clean, Jesus said, by the word that I have spoken unto you. This is something that the Lord Jesus does, and we're a dirty bunch with sin. And, you know, the Jews now in our text here, in our story, they're realizing that something they thought was unclean to the bone, the Gentile people, no hope, no help, no chance of ever being declared clean. This is where we've been learning in Acts, where God's trying to show the Jews, starting with Peter, don't call unclean that which I have made clean. And he's making the Gentile people clean by accepting the work of Jesus Christ. So the Jewish Christians are now learning that God was going to do a great work with the Gentiles. And this is going to take some work. So we saw in chapter 10, Peter, with his vision of the sheet coming down, you know, go ahead and rise, Peter, kill and eat. We went through that all. And now we come to chapter 11, and this is where, you know, Peter's already kind of seen, well, Cornelius got saved in chapter 10, and some of his household. So now what? Well, the Jews are a little skeptical. In fact, let's pick it up in verse 1 of chapter 11. It says, and the apostles and brethren that were in Judea heard that the Gentiles had also received the word of God. And when Peter was come up to Jerusalem, they that were of the circumcision, Jews, contended with him, saying, thou wentest into men uncircumcised and did eat with them? But Peter rehearsed the matter from the beginning and expounded it by order unto them, saying, now before we read this, another round of the same story that we saw in chapter 10. We're going to read the same story. But it's Peter telling the Jews, why is the Bible sometimes redundant? Is it redundant? Well, in a negative connotation, meaning why does it say things over and over again? Well, they say repetition is the mother of all learning. But also, one of the things, when the Bible says something twice or tells the same story twice, it really might be perceived as an exclamation point. Like, this is kind of a big deal. And that's why I think we're about to read basically the same story with a few little nuance differences from chapter 10. So whenever there's something repeated in the Bible, it's time to sit up, take note, and ask the question, what's the Lord really want to show us in this? So let's read it again, verse 5. So Peter, speaking to the Jews that are criticizing, saying, he says, verse 5, but I was in the city of Joppa praying, and in a trance I saw a vision. A certain vessel descended as it had been a great sheet let down from heaven by four corners, and it came even unto me. Upon the which, when I had fastened my eyes, I considered and saw four-footed beasts of the earth and wild beasts and creeping things and fowls of the air. And I heard a voice saying unto me, arise, Peter, slay and eat. But I said, not so, Lord, for nothing common or unclean hath at any time entered into my mouth. But the voice answered me again from heaven, what God hath cleansed, that call not thou common. And this was done three times, and all were drawn up again into heaven. And behold, immediately there were three men already come to the house where I was, sent from Caesarea unto me. And the Spirit bade me go with them, nothing doubting. Moreover, these six brethren accompanied me, and we entered into the man's house. And he showed us how he had seen an angel in his house, which stood and said unto him, send men to Joppa, and call for Simon, whose surname is Peter, who shall tell thee words

0: whereby thou and all thy house shall be saved. And as I began to speak, the Holy Ghost fell on them as on us at the beginning. Then remembered I the word of the Lord, how that he said, John indeed baptized with water, but you shall be baptized with the Holy Ghost. Forasmuch then as God gave them the like gift as he did unto us who believed on the Lord Jesus Christ, what was I that I could withstand God? When they heard these things, Peter's little dissertation there, they held their peace and glorified God, saying, then hath God also to the Gentiles granted repentance unto life. Verses 1 through 18 here is where the Jews are accepting. They're being told and reminded to accept the Gentiles. The accepting of the Gentiles is something that would take a long time. And we're going to see even later on in the book of Acts, more Gentiles saved and more Jews criticizing. It's not going to be, you know, good and done now. But we're definitely seeing a lot more Jews come around and realize this is part of God's plan. Now, remember, this is the idea, clean meaning forgiven, washed, cleansed of your sins. And this is something the Jews, you know, they were used to the Old Testament where you had to go to the temple and sacrifice an animal and, you know, be declared righteous and you had to wait for the Day of Atonement. And, you know, the idea of someone just being cleansed was really hard. And you know what's interesting? I've noticed that's still hard for a lot of people today. Some people are sort of sanctimonious. Maybe you're an old-timer Christian and you know what's right and wrong. And then you see someone who's doing something sinful and wrong, and it's easy to sort of condemn and be judgmental. There's a difference between identification of sin versus being critical or judgmental about our sin. And we have to be careful not to call unclean what God has called clean. And it's like what I mentioned earlier in John 15:3. Now, Jesus said, you are clean through the word which I have spoken unto you. Psalm 119:9 talks about how shall a young man cleanse his way? Thy word have I hid in my heart that I might not sin against thee. You know, Ephesians 5:26, how Christ washes his bride, the church, in the water of the word. The word is that which cleanses. And, you know, in the beginning was the word, and the word was with God, and the word was God and became flesh and dwelt among us. We're talking about the work of Jesus. And it's so unusual to the Jews, this idea of being cleansed without going through all the Judaism, all the practices of the temple and the priesthood. And this was so foreign to them. It's hard for them to imagine. But you got to like these Jews in verse 18 when they say, well, then God has also the Gentiles granted repentance unto life. Like, this is a big admission for them to say that as they repent of their sins, then the Lord gives them life because they're forgiven, is the idea. This isn't new, even to the Old Testament. I love Micah 7:18. The old prophet there said, who is a God like unto thee that pardoneth iniquity and passeth by the transgression of the remnant of his heritage? He remaineth not in his anger forever, because he delighteth in mercy. He will turn again. He will have compassion upon us. He will subdue our iniquities, and thou wilt cast all their sins into the depths of the sea. Man, I love those verses because how we desperately need that. All of us are sinners. We've all fallen short. Man, the enemy wants to accuse you day and night and remind you of all your wretched, miserable, stinky sins. But good news, the Lord is able to forgive. He's good at that. He'll turn his anger to compassion, it says here. He'll subdue, that means have victory over our iniquities and cast our sins in the depths of the sea. By the way, the depths of the sea was the most horrifying thing you could ever think of. The Jews, even to this day, really don't like the sea, the ocean. Their navy is pretty small because they're just not really into that. But the depths of the sea, when Jesus said, you know, the one who offends a little child, it's better to have a millstone tied around his neck and cast into the sea. That was like the scariest thing you could have said to Jewish people, because being thrown into the sea in the water would have been horrifying. But I love that for the forgiven sinner, your sins are thrown into the depths of the sea. And the implication, nobody can dig them up. Nobody can fish them out, which is kind of important. So salvation, anyone who would accept the work of Jesus Christ, the work of the cross, that he died, that he rose again, they will be saved. This is what the Jews are having to learn. So the first thing we see, the Jewish Christians were accepting the Gentiles. That's number 1, verses 1 through 18. But now we come to the second section of this chapter. Now, evangelism for the Gentiles, starting in verse 19. It says, now they which were scattered abroad upon the persecution that arose about Stephen traveled as far as Phoenicia and Cyprus, Antioch, preaching the word to none but the Jews only. And some of them were men of Cyprus and Cyrene, which when they were come to Antioch, spake unto the Grecians, preaching the Lord Jesus. And the hand of the Lord was with them, and a great number believed and turned unto the Lord. Remember the Great Commission. You know, Jesus said, go into all the world and preach the gospel. Remember the challenge that he gave to the apostles in the book of Acts. In Acts chapter 1, verse 8, where he said, but you shall receive power. After that, the Holy Ghost has come, remember, upon, that's the key word, upon you. And you shall be witnesses unto me, both in Jerusalem, in Judea, and in Samaria, and unto the uttermost parts of the earth. This is what Jesus was saying as he then ascended into heaven. This is kind of the last big thing Jesus told us about, that you're going to have power of the Holy Spirit. Oh, how I pray that we can have that power as we share the gospel, and the power of the Holy Ghost to come with us and upon us as we preach the gospel. And that's why we want to be filled with the Spirit, that we might have power. Why? So we can speak in tongues? So we can flop around on the aisles? No. So that we can have power to be witnesses unto all of the great uttermost parts of the earth, including Portland, Oregon. We need that desperately. So now the cool thing is, this is 10 years after Stephen was martyred there in Acts chapter 7, if you recall. Now we're 10 years later, and Christianity spread over Judea, all over Judea. But now we're starting to see even to the uttermost parts of the earth. And this is where we start seeing that happen. And that's why this section is called Evangelism for the Gentiles. How far has it spread thus far? For example, in verse 19, it says that the gospel had traveled as far as Phoenicia. That's the first place. What's Phoenicia? Well, it's a northern section of the coast there by Israel, north of Israel. Some people believe it includes part of Israel, but there's debate. But the Phoenicia, the land of the palm trees, territory of province of Syria, the northern part of Mediterranean, including part of Lebanon today. So the gospel had reached all the way from Jerusalem up to Phoenicia, and then, shockingly, it made it out to the island of Cyprus, right here. Cyprus, it's kind of a cool story, because Christianity, that was like the first place outside of Judea, that was Cyprus. And it became very Christian, and many people got saved there. Then the next area is Antioch, number three. So we have Phoenicia, Cyprus, and Antioch. I'll get back to Antioch in a second. But then the third mention there is that place where the Cyrenians were from. Remember Simon the Cyrenian, who carried the cross of Christ? This is where he was from, which is really just modern-day Libya, the north coast of Africa. But this is where the gospel of Christ has already reached within the first 10 years of the gospel. Like, this is a big chunk of area. Now, Paul's going to make it spread even more fast than anything we see with Peter and the gang. Paul's going to make it to Rome, and then from there it's going to go all over the world. But the key here in our discussion is this idea of Antioch. And this becomes a real epicenter of Christianity. By the way, what made Christianity spread? Was it because the disciples were so faithful to go and become missionaries? No, not yet. The reason Christianity spread, it tells us here in verse 19, because of the persecution. That's why they left Jerusalem. You know, Jewish Christians were fleeing Jerusalem because people were being killed because they became Christians. So the Jewish Christians were fleeing, and one of the places they fled was Antioch, and that's why Antioch really becomes sort of an epicenter of Christianity, maybe even more than Jerusalem, some people say. So what are they doing there while they're there? Well, it's interesting. It tells us in our text, verse 20, it says they were there preaching the Lord Jesus there in Antioch. Boy, I love that they were preaching that. They weren't preaching anti-woke sentiments. They weren't preaching how to balance your checkbook. They weren't preaching against Antiochians. They were actually just preaching the gospel of Jesus Christ, the message of Christ. So that's really the key for us, is to be able to say, what are we preaching? I hope we're preaching Christ and him crucified. Paul said, I've determined to know nothing save Jesus Christ and him crucified. So it's not about financial health, prosperity, all about community. No, it's actually all about preaching Jesus Christ. And they'll also be reading the word of God, preaching the word. We'll see that as we get a little further into this. So a healthy church, preaching Jesus, studying the word, that's what's going to happen. So, you know, one thing I would say, one of my goals is always to have Jesus be a part of every sermon, even like when we're in the book of Numbers, we're constantly looking for Jesus. Lo, I come in the volume of the book, it is written of me. That's the Lord Jesus. He's in all the pages of the Bible. And you miss important stuff if you don't see that Jesus is in the Bible cover to cover. So keeping Jesus the main focus. But Antioch, now this is sort of the epicenter of Christianity. You'll see why as Paul is going to come over here pretty soon to Antioch. So this is kind of the deal. Evangelism now is going to reach the Gentiles. Let's keep reading here in verse 22. It says, then tidings of these things came unto the ears of the church, which was in Jerusalem. What's that? That, man, these bunch of people getting saved up in Antioch and Gentiles of all the craziness. Oh, verse 21, I skipped. The hand of the Lord was with them, and a great number believed and turned to the Lord. Then tidings of these things came to the ears of the church, which was in Jerusalem, and they sent forth Barnabas, that he should go as far as Antioch. This is kind of our getting to know Barnabas moment. His name means son of consolation. We'll talk more about him in a second. But Barnabas, that he should go as far as Antioch. There in verse 23, who, Barnabas, when he came and had seen the grace of God and was glad and exhorted them all that they, with purpose of heart, that they would cleave to the Lord. For he was a good man, full of the Holy Ghost and of faith, and much people was added unto the Lord. Then departed Barnabas to Tarsus for to seek Saul. And when he had found him, he brought him unto Antioch. And it came to pass that a whole year they assembled themselves with the church and taught much people, and the disciples were called Christians first at Antioch. So a lot of things going on here. So Barnabas is sent by the Jews in Jerusalem. Hey, there's a bunch of stuff going on. They're saying Gentiles are being saved up there in Antioch, of all places. Antioch was like the Las Vegas of the biblical world. It was a sin city, but it was a wealthy city. Wealthy because of its paganism and its goddesses and gods and the money that was brought to Antioch. And so, you know, for the Jews to hear, wow, a bunch of people coming to Christ. They said, Barnabas, you got to go up there and inspect and see what's happening. So he goes up there. And I love this because this is where we first hear the term Christian. And we've talked about this before. They were first called Christians in Antioch. Question, what were they called before they were called Christians? The Way, or followers of Jesus, or followers of the Way. Those were the names given to Christianity up to this point. But the Antiochians meant it as an insult. You're little Christians, little Christ. The word Christian, Christianos in the Greek, it's kind of like two words, Christos, which is the anointed one, the Messiah, and then Ianos in the Greek, that, you know, suffix is to belong to. So to belong to the anointed one, but it's also meant derogatorily as sort of like little miniature Jesuses or Messiahs. And the Christians said, yep, that's what we want to be, little miniature versions of Jesus. If you're mistaking us for Jesus, then we're doing something right. And so they sort of adopted that term. So they send Barnabas, and his name means son of rest or son of consolation. Barnabas in the Greek, which is kind of fun. Consolation means comfort received after like a disappointment or a loss. And we're going to see Barnabas is going to be that guy in the whole story. He's always going to be the guy comforting and encouraging. That was his gift. I love Barnabas. He's called some pretty amazing things. I mean, if you get any ink in the Bible, what would the Bible say about you? Yeah, some of us would think, never mind, I don't want to be in the Bible. You know, you think about some of the people, you know, like some of the stuff, you know, like when David has to say in the Psalms, I have a loathsome disease in my loins. Like, that's embarrassing. David had to talk about that. Like, you know, he murdered a guy and committed adultery. And like, the Bible doesn't pull its, these Bible characters are not stained glass, pristine people that are perfect. They're very messed up. But good news, the Lord is into fixing messed up people. So while the Lord doesn't pull punches on his description of people, Barnabas, he gets some pretty good ink right here from the Lord, if you ask me. What does it say? It says right here, you know, I love it, there in verse 24. For he, Barnabas, was a good man. Wow, the Bible called him a good man. Do you understand how big that is? He's a good man and full of the Holy Ghost and of faith. And much people was added in the Lord. That's the little description of old Barney. Barnabas was the dude called a good man by the Lord, by the Holy Spirit. That's really something. Because we know technically there's no one that really is be able to call good. No one's righteous. But isn't it interesting that Barnabas gets this sort of delineation in the Bible.
1: 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And I hope you can be along for more of our study next time on Today's Word. And there's also much more to come as Pastor Brett will join me here in just a moment to share a word of encouragement he received when he was young. But first, let me tell you a little bit more about Brett Metter. He's the senior pastor of Athey Creek Church, just outside of Portland, Oregon. Brett's been the pastor of Athey Creek for 30 years. 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All right, Pastor Brett is with me now. You know, I've heard your story of how you got started preaching God's word, but can you tell us about when you were in eighth grade and someone spoke a word of truth about you that has actually come true?
2: Yeah, it's a great story, you know, because I was just an eighth grade kid who snuck into a high school youth group retreat. I wasn't old enough technically to be there, but long story short, the pastor was praying over each of us in this high school retreat around a circle. And when he came to me, he just put a hand on my shoulder and he said, "Brett, I really sense the Lord has called you to teach the Bible and do the work of an evangelist as well." By the way, I liked the Bible teaching part. Even as an eighth grade kid, I thought, oh, I could do that. I like that. But the evangelism part totally freaked me out. All I could picture was me standing in front of a stadium like Billy Graham and preaching the gospel to tens of thousands of people. I thought, no, I'm not going to do that. So I've been teaching the Bible ever since. I started with first graders when I was just a young 12-year-old kid. I taught first graders and then sixth graders. And then I became a children's pastor in high school. And then about 30 years ago, I became a senior pastor where I teach verse by verse. As a pastor, I've been privileged to lead many people to Christ. So I thought maybe that's checking the evangelist part. But I think the Lord has a sense of humor. In 2025, I found myself at the Moda Center in Portland and preaching to 35,000 people in three services. 3,200 people made decisions, and I realized, wow, God put me right where He said He was back in eighth grade, doing something I thought I would never have imagined. So, you know, that's maybe a good word for people out there that might be thinking, you know, what can God really do through me? Don't ever sell short what God is able to do. He uses the weak and the foolish things of the world, and I qualify for that.
1: Yeah, I do as well, Brett. And it is great to see how an encouraging word from that pastor actually turned out to be true. God certainly can use us if we're willing. Thank you, Pastor Brett.
2: Yeah.
1: Well, I want to mention again that if you'd like more information about Pastor Brett Metter or Today's Word, just go to todayswordradio.com. Well, next time, Pastor Brett will continue looking at Barnabas, revealing the character of a godly servant committed to building up and encouraging fellow believers. Today's Word with Pastor Brett Metter is an outreach of Athey Creek Church in West Lynn, Oregon.
3: 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Hi, my name is Daniel, and my mom, Taya, likes to play a game called Gratitude from A to Z, or she did when my sister and I were growing up. And now I will pass the game along to you. Here's how it works. You just think of something that you are grateful for. It starts with each letter of the alphabet. You just go through from A to Z, pick, you know, A for apples or whatever. Now, we don't have time for the entire game, so I'm just going to give you the letter B, and maybe you can do this in your own time, the full game, but I'll just give you, just for example, B for backup glasses. Now, you might be asking, what are backup glasses? Those are the glasses that are the old prescription that you just keep lying around, I don't know, for nostalgia's sake, but they're actually useful, because there have been a few times recently where I wake up and I don't remember where I put my glasses. And I don't know, and it's hard to see because I need glasses to kind of see clearly. And so instead of sort of just clawing around looking for my glasses, I put on the backup glasses and then realize that, oh, wow, the glasses were right there the entire time. So I'm grateful for that. What are you grateful for?
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5: 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After I pray, yes, the situation's there,
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10: In 1796, George Washington made one of the most consequential decisions in American history. He chose not to seek a third term as president. So why does that matter? Because America was not built on permanent rulers. It was built on ordered liberty. Faith teaches that authority is a stewardship, not a possession. Leaders are accountable to God for how they use power. And why does that still matter today? Because republics survive when leaders respect limits and citizens defend them. Washington's lesson still stands. A republic is preserved when power has limits. And public service remains a duty to God and country, not a path to personal rule.
11: Hi, friends. Welcome to Open My Eyes. I'm Lori Wilburn. 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I believe what God's Word says in 2 Timothy 3:16, only the Word of God is actually profitable to be taught, to reprove, correct, and to train believers in righteousness. Only the Word of God can make one adequate for serving God and equip us to minister for God. 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It was A.W. 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
3: Thanks for sticking around, whether it's early or late for you here on KKLA. Pleasure to be with you. Thanks for being here. Up next, it's Glory to Glory. 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
12: When we go through difficult time, listen, when you put your hand to the plow, when you serve the Lord, you expect you're going to have attacks. God always answers from heaven. Sometimes it's immediate, as we just saw. The message for us, and hopefully we remember this throughout this week that's in front of us. Just keep praising Him, keep praying. Don't murmur, don't complain. We know that God's going to show up. He showed up one after another. We read these accounts. God will always show up, but how do we respond during those difficult times?

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1: Through the book of Acts, so Acts 16, verse 16, the title of our message is When Heaven Answers. When Heaven Answers. Well, there's a gentleman that goes to our church. He's here in the service right now. He asked for prayer because he had to have a procedure to have a stent put into, you know, for his heart. But after they put in the stent, they could not bring down his blood pressure or his heart rate. It was just, you know, off the charts. They tried giving him medication. It wouldn't work. So they said, well, we're going to have to do a, you know, I guess shock your heart or something. You know, stop.

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3: Probably wonder, are we standing right now? Verse 16, it says, "Now it happened, as we went to prayer, that a certain slave girl possessed with the spirit of," can we say that out loud? "Divination, met us, who brought her master much profit by fortune telling." This is interesting that the Bible talks about demons and possession. It talks about fortune telling and all these things. So if you recall, if you were with us last week, Paul the Apostle with Silas went to Europe, okay? Timothy's joined with them. Luke is with them right now, the author of this, of the book of Acts. And they're together. They're staying at this lady's house called Lydia. Remember Lydia, she was a businesswoman, an entrepreneur. She accepted Christ, and so her and her whole family were saved. So we see the contrast here. We see this businesswoman, this wealthy woman, this entrepreneur gives her life to Christ, her whole family saved. By the way, if you were here last week, we talked about Lydia was the very first convert in Europe. So if you wonder who was first converted in Europe, her name is Lydia, this woman, this businesswoman who was saved. But we have this contrast now of this, she went from this businesswoman to the slave girl. And this slave girl here, it says that she was possessed with the spirit of divination. So if you're a note taker, interesting, in Greek mythology, this is the name of a certain serpent or dragon called Python. So if you look up the Greek, it's Python. Python was this dragon, is this Greek mythology names. And it's basically she has a demon that spoke through her predicting the future. Is that bizarre? And so we call them psychics today, don't we? So just know this, if you're not aware of this, the Bible forbids us to go to psychics because it's evil. It's demonic, if you'll see. And so it's forbidden. Matter of fact, in the Old Testament, they would actually stone them to death. They would kill them. Why? Because it was evil. So here we see this. She has this demon, and I want to make this clear. So how do psychics tap into the spiritual realm? Well, it's demonic, right? So this is a demon speaking. But they, listen, demons do not know the future, but they can predict the future. What do I mean? Well, think through this. Demons, if you are, the spiritual realm, they've been around for thousands and thousands of years, right? And they're studying, they're watching us, and they're listening in. So they can kind of predict things based on past, based on history, and they can watch and observe. And so what happens is with psychics, they usually draw you in if they tell you something that, you know, that they might say, oh, you have like this Uncle Freddy. You're like, how do they know that I have an uncle called Freddy? Well, they see and they know that. They see in the spiritual realm. They see things happening, right? And that hooks you in. You're like, oh, I never told them I had an Uncle Freddy. And so then you're drawn in. And so the people, so they can usually tell you what's happening now, and then they predict things. So I don't know if you remember, I mentioned this before. Before I was a Christian, I went to a psychic, right? And listen to this. So I knew this lady that was a psychic, and the way she would tap into the spiritual realm, she did a lot of drugs. And she would get high, and then it would just bring her into this this realm, right? So it's just weird stuff. It's evil. It's demonic. Don't go to psychics, by the way. But listen to this. So I'm there listening to her, and she's telling me all these things that, you know, that the demons could see. So she got that right. But then she says, but I see that you are like a priest or like a minister. And I go, I'm in the world. I'm like, what? The priest? And she says, yeah. And she goes, listen, she said this. I see thousands of people following you. And I was like, that's weird. And I'm like, and I said, well, I am kind of spiritual. I wasn't spiritual. I didn't know the Lord. I wasn't born again. Nothing. And then I think through this. Well, I believe what happened was because my mother died when I was 5 months old, and she was a Christian. She loved the Lord. She was 26 years old. So I believe the Lord showed me very clearly on her deathbed, she dedicated me to the Lord for the work of the ministry. So she, on her deathbed, she's going to die. She said, I give you my son. Use him for you. Well, the demons are there. They're watching. They say, watch this kid. He's dedicated to the work of the Lord, right? So they see that stuff. So they hook you in and they draw you. But trust me, it's evil. It's bad. Don't do it, okay? So we see this. So this poor girl, she's demon possessed. And that's what's happening right here.

0: She's in need of help, that's for sure. So let's see what happens. So, next verse. And the girl followed Paul and us. Us, this is Luke that's writing it. And what did she do? Can we say it out loud? She was crying out, saying, "These men are the servants of the Most High God who proclaim to us the way of salvation." Is that true? Yes. This demon is using this girl to speak out the truth. So there's this truth going on. So it's, yeah, they are sent, they're servants of the Most High God. True. They're proclaiming the way of salvation. All this is true. So this is going on. And it says, and this she did for how long? Many days. And Paul greatly, can we say that word? Annoyed, turned and said to the Spirit, "I command you in the name of Jesus Christ to come out of her." And he came out that very hour. She was demon-possessed. She's telling the truth. But here, Paul the Apostle was getting annoyed. Listen, she was telling the truth, but Paul did not want a demon to advertise for him. He didn't need the demon to advertise for him, right? And he recognized what this is. So annoyed means he was strongly irked. Literally, that's what it means, strongly irked. Very disturbed. Listen to this. Worked up with anger. So he had enough. Picture this. They're trying to proclaim the gospel, and she was probably like a broken record over and over and over again. He was like, "That's enough. In Jesus' name, come out of her." And she was set free. I want to point this out with this text because it stood out very clearly. Notice again, she cried out. She was crying out for help. So I believe what was going on, she knew she needed help. And so here she had this demon that was using her as just an instrument, and she was crying out. And I want to use this to say, do you realize people all around you are crying out for help? Do you realize that? And you might say, well, I have this coworker, and they're just so mean to me all the time. They're just giving me a hard time. Maybe they're crying out. Do you understand? In other words, so this can happen. Maybe it's not so severe as we see with this slave girl, but there's people all around us. You might say, you know, I have a neighbor. They're just really mean. Well, maybe they're really crying out for help. Or this person I know, they have such an anger problem. Maybe they're crying out for help. And for us to realize that, instead what we do in the human sense or what we'll do in our sinful nature, we'll just cut them off. It's like, I don't want anything to do with this person. But maybe they're crying out. And maybe that's the person that God wants you to minister to. And you're like, I don't want to minister to that person. Well, they need to know the truth. They need Jesus. And maybe the people around us, and we have to be, and I pray and I hope that you and I are in tune when people around us are really crying. It might manifest in anger, it might manifest in you know, different things. They might be mean, they might have these different things, but maybe that's them crying out. And you're thinking, well, no, that's not them crying out. Well, possibly it could be, and to be in tune with that. So remember when I told you the time when I was serving at Calvary Costa Mesa under Chuck Smith, and I used to be one of the pastors that went up front and would pray for people. And this couple, young couple, come up for prayer, and they were from Boston. And so they came up for prayer, and the husband, I didn't even look at the wife yet, I'm looking at the husband. The husband looks at me and says, "My wife has a real bad anger problem." And I'm thinking, that's really mean to say. She's standing right there. He says, "No," he says, "really, she rages, she's violent, it's really bad, and it's out of control." And I'm ready to look to her to say, okay, I want to hear her side of the story. Remember this? And I looked at her, she was like, and I literally, I'm not even joking, I looked at everyone like this, and I'm like, whoa. I'm like, she does have an anger problem. And then right away, I'm like, okay, well, you guys, you're here from Boston. That's great and all. And I said, are you guys born again of the Holy Spirit? They're like, what does that mean? I said, well, this is what it means. And Christ died for you on the cross. And you guys need to accept Jesus as your personal Lord and Savior. So both of them bowed their head. They both prayed to receive Christ. I kid you not even a little bit. I looked at her. That anger was gone. And then she had this, she's tears in her eyes, a softness in her face, and she was just smiling, and she was like weeping and crying. I'm like, whoa. Am I saying she was demon-possessed? I don't know what she was, but I know one thing. She changed right before my eyes. And that when they were in town, they would stop and see my wife and I like once or twice a year. And we hooked them up at a good Calvary Chapel there in Boston and all. But what my point is that people are sometimes, they're crying out. They need help, and Jesus is the answer. Amen? Amen? Good scripture to go with this. Isaiah 58:9, it says, "Then you shall call, and the Lord will answer. You shall, there it is, cry, and he will say, here I am. What a powerful verse. As people are crying out, just say, let me introduce you to the one that can help you. And when they cry out to the Lord, he's like, here I am. I'm here to help. And he's there to help all of us. Amen. Psalm 107:6 goes great with this. It says, then they cried out, there it is, to the Lord in their trouble, and he delivered them out of their distresses. So he's able, more than able, to help as we cry out to him. Back in our text. But when her master saw that their hope of profit was gone, they seized Paul and Silas and dragged them into the marketplace to the authorities. And they brought them to the magistrates and said, these men, being Jews, exceedingly trouble our city. So really, they're troubling your city? They just were used to set this girl free. They didn't care about this girl. If they would have looked and saw what was happening, now she has soundness of mind, that she doesn't have this demon anymore. But they were concerned because now the demon's gone, they can't make any money from her, right? And so you see that magistrates, most of you know, they're just the rulers of the city. So they go to the rulers of the city, they complain about it. But notice that they're complaining that they're Jews. Do you know anti-Semitism is such on a rise right now that a lot of churches are talking a lot about this, that the Jewish people have nothing to do with biblical prophecy. The church has replaced the Jewish people. They're a bunch of bad people. They're terrible people. They're troublemakers. Were they really causing trouble? No. They weren't causing trouble. They're actually helping their city. But they're getting blamed for something that they didn't do. Does that sound familiar? Some things never change. So anti-Semitism, just so you guys know, more college campuses are under fire for alleged anti-Semitism. And so you see these young kids, you know, a lot of the young kids, college-age kids, that they're being taught, they're being told that the Jewish people are the problem and they're terrible people. But we have to be reminded. Genesis chapter 12 tells us, I will bless those that bless them, the descendants of Abraham, Isaac, and Jacob. I will curse those that curse them. And so there's this hatred. But I just want to use this for a second, because you'll know what side you're on when you're examined with this thing. What do you think about the Jewish people? And if you have the Holy Spirit in you, like, God loves them. My Lord Jesus was Jewish. Matter of fact, when Jesus comes back, he's going to rule and reign right there on Mount Zion in Israel. So where is your heart? The examination. You know, when Jesus comes back to judge the world, one of the main things he's going to judge people for, how they treated the people, the Jewish people. What camp are you in? Where are you? You might say, they're terrible people. They're just so mean. Watch the news that you're listening to. Be careful of the garbage that can be spewed out by people that hate the Jewish people. This was a lie against the Jewish people, the text I'm talking about, not this. So beware, be careful. Amen? That was a very weak amen. I'll try one more time. Amen? Okay, that's good, because you don't want to have a weak amen when it comes to standing with the nation of Israel, because too many people are against them right now. And it goes, and they teach customs which are not lawful for us. We're talking about Paul and Silas, the Jews, being Romans. So they're teaching us customs that's not lawful for us, being Romans, to receive or observe. So they're accusing them that they're doing something wrong, which is not true. The truth is, why are they mad? Because they lost their prophet, because the demon's gone. So the truth is, if they would have went, yeah, this girl was demon-possessed, this girl had a demon, and she was speaking and making us a lot of money, now our prophet's gone. That's the truth. They didn't say that. They twisted it, they spun it, and said, oh, these Jews, they're troublemakers. They're trying to put rules on us, and that, so they're bad people. Then the multitude rose up together against them, and the magistrates tore off their clothes and commanded them to be, what? Can we say it out loud, please? Beaten with rods. For delivering a young girl of a demon, they get beaten with rods. And when they had laid many stripes on them, they scourged them. They threw them into prison, commanding the jailer to keep them securely. Having received such a charge, he put them in the inner prison and fastened their feet in the stocks. They're under maximum security because they delivered a girl. They're dangerous people. So they're, listen, please don't miss this. They're in the lowest part of the dungeon in the prison. So this is where they put the worst criminals, the stinky, smelly, the smelliest place and all. But then they put stocks on them. If you don't know what that is, it, basically they're shackles for their feet, wooden stocks in which their feet were, the prisoners would be fastened to. Something like this they look like. But yet they were chained on top of it, because we'll look at it. They had chains. So they had chains on their arms. Their shackles are over their feet. And so they're being basically tortured. I don't think if they asked for a potty break, they'd get a break to go to the bathroom, if you know what I mean. And how smelly and how stinky and how terrible. And what do? Complain? You guys know this, right? But at midnight, Paul and Silas were what? Praying and singing hymns, praying and praising to God. And the prisoners, listen to this, were doing what? They weren't complaining. And listen, this happens for all of us. When you and I go through difficult times, the world is watching how we handle difficult times. So they're listening, right? They're in there, they're thinking, well, wait, they're listening. What are these guys going to do? Are they complaining? Now, you would expect that they would be saying, God, why did you do this to me? Oh, we're just trying to do good. We're just sharing the gospel. Why are you putting me through this difficult time? Why? And just complaining and saying, why, you know, here I am trying to do your work. And we've got chains, we have shackles, and this is wrong. And that's what they could have heard. But instead, they're like, they're praising God. They're listening to them. They're like, these guys are crazy. And so think through this. They're not believers. They see these guys. They've already got beaten. Now they're in shackles. They're in the worst part of the dungeon, and they're being tortured and all, right? They've got stripes all over them. They got blood coming out of them and everything. And then so they're listening and they're like, they're praising God. These guys are crazy. They're praising a God that allows them to get beaten. They're praising a God that allows them to have shackles, and they're in prison. Why are they praising this God? And so they're listening in. They're probably confused, thinking, these guys are really crazy. But then suddenly there is a great earthquake. I love picturing this. Wait, so they're in their prison. They're listening to these guys. These guys are crazy. What's going on with the ground right now? There's an earthquake. The foundation of the prison's being shaken. They're like, maybe they're not so crazy. Maybe their God's answering them right now, right? Check it out. So the foundation of the prison shaken, and immediately all doors were open and everyone's chains were. They're listening. They're wondering how these guys are handling it. Why are they praising their God when he's got them in such a difficult place? All of a sudden, the floor's moving. And their chains come off. Their doors are open. And they're like, maybe they're not so crazy. Who is this God that they serve? Lesson for us, if I can, please. When we go through difficult time, listen, when you put your hand to the plow, when you serve the Lord, you expect you're going to have attacks. But the thing is, how do we handle those attacks? You know how they handle it? Prayer and praise. Would it have been such an awesome thing if the Red Sea, as the children of Israel were at the Red Sea, and they had nowhere to go, and they just started praising God. God, you're so awesome. I know you're going to do something. We don't know what you're going to do. You are so awesome, God. And we just praise you. We thank you for what you're... And then the Red Sea was open. But listen, we have that text. We have that account. Why? That we realize as believers, and we have this account also to realize, wait. When difficult time comes your way, the lesson for all of us through Paul and through Silas... Let's praise him and let's thank him, even though we don't see a solution. Why? Because people are watching us. And think of this, how different this whole text would be if they were listening and then Paul is like, God, I'm done. God, you're just terrible. God, I can't believe you allow us to go through this. No, by faith, they're like, God, we praise you. This hurts. We've got real stripes on our back. We didn't expect this, but God, you're good. We live in a fallen world. But you are so awesome, Lord. And it was a powerful witness to those that were there watching and listening, because they saw the Lord move. Guys, just a great reminder for us. We know that God's going to show up. He showed up for Paul and Silas. He showed up for the children of Israel. He showed up one after another. We read these accounts. God will always show up. But how do we respond during those difficult times? How do we respond? And so this is a great lesson to us. So a good way to respond throughout this week, I want you to write down, possibly just remember these two words, prayer and praise. Throughout the week, just keep praising him. Oh, but it's so bad, you don't understand. Just keep praising him. Keep praying. Because we have a wonderful example in front of us. We can pray and just praise him because we know somehow, some way, every single time, God is going to work it out. He's on the throne. He's in control. He's going to work it out. Listen, every single time. So the world is watching. The world that's listening, may they hear us before we see the answer to prayer. May they hear us thanking God, praising God, and giving him all the glory, because that's a much better witness than if they hear us complaining and murmuring, because we know by faith God's going to work it out. Why? Because he always does. Because he's in control. And we have an awesome, powerful God. Good verses to go with this. Psalm 34:17. It says, the righteous do what? Cry out. And the Lord does what? Hears. And delivers them out of some of their troubles. Did I read that wrong? Does that really say all? If that says all, that means we know that according to God's word, he's going to deliver us out of all of our troubles, meaning he's going to work it out one way or another when you can't figure it out. That's called faith. You trust him no matter what's going on, and so he's going to work it all out. So, and deliver us out of all our troubles, all their troubles and all of our troubles. Amen? Psalm 107:14, it says, he brought them out of darkness and the shadow of death, and broke their chains in pieces. So that's what exactly what happened with Paul and Silas there in the prison. And then this, Isaiah 61:3, talking about the Lord. It says, to console those who mourn in Zion, to give them beauty for... I love that. You know what ashes are? Nothing. Do you know that when we came to the Lord, that's how we come to the Lord? God, we don't have nothing to give you. I'm just a sinner. Please help me. And he gives us beauty for ashes. That's our God. Same God. Same God that, you know, the God of Abraham, Isaac, and Jacob. The same God of the Old Testament. The same God of the New Testament. He gives us beauty for ashes. The oil of what? Joy for mourning.
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3: 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Jesus, where I am weak, may you be strong. In whatever area of my life that is, whether it's areas that I see and can recognize, or whether it's areas that you're doing work and I don't see and I need to recognize, this is an area, please. Let me to not be weighed down by fear, by weakness, by saying, I don't have enough to do whatever, because I have you. Let me not be held back, in Jesus' name. Amen. It's Daniel with you, and maybe you relate to that prayer. Sometimes I just feel led to pray really honest prayers. It's just whatever's going on in my life. Maybe it encourages you, whether you're a regular person of prayer, maybe you're someone you don't quite understand what they're talking about when they say, what is prayer? What are they doing? Well, that's just kind of it. Sharing whatever is on your heart with God, taking that to him, and inviting him in.
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9: Hi, I'm Mark Finley with Hope Lives 365. You know, in the book of Daniel, there's a great prophecy in Daniel chapter 2 about the great image. And you come down the four nations, the fourth nation, Babylon, Medo-Persia, Greece, Rome. And the toes of the image are divided, part of iron, part of clay. The Bible says the kingdom shall be divided, partly strong and partly broken. And then it says that they'll mingle with the seed of men, but not adhere one to another. You know, the divided Roman Empire has been divided for centuries. The nations of Europe have not united. Bible prophecy is following history like a blueprint. God is in control of this world, and for that, we can be exceedingly thankful.
10: 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In Jesus'
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12: there is no room for hypocrisy in the gospel. Not just for Peter, for any of us. No pretenders, thank you. Be sincere. Be honest in your heart with God and with your relationship with men. We don't need peer groups and cliques. We don't need those that can fellowship and those that can't. We need the body of Christ to be the body of Christ. And the love of God that has saved us all flows through us all to all.
11: In the Sermon on the Mount, Jesus tells us to let our yes be yes and our no be no. God hates hypocrisy in any form because it can discredit our testimony to those around us. In today's message, Pastor Richard teaches that hypocrisy was already sneaking into the early church because Peter viewed the Gentile believers in Antioch as being inferior to the Jewish believers. We can't allow these disagreements to divide the body of Christ. Now here's Pastor Richard in the book of Galatians chapter 2 as he begins his message straightforward about the truth of the gospel.

0: If you have your Bibles with you today, please open them with me to the book of Galatians, chapter 2. Galatians chapter 2, I want to look at verses 11 through 16 today. I've entitled today's message, Straightforward About the Truth of the Gospel. Straightforward About the Truth of the Gospel. You're turning in Galatians, but I remind you of what Paul the Apostle said in the book of Romans, chapter 1, verse 16. He said this, I am not ashamed of the gospel of Christ, for it is the power of God to salvation for everyone who believes, for the Jew first, and also for the Greek. This gospel message, this message concerning Jesus Christ, his life, his death, his resurrection, this message has the power from heaven, from God, to save men and women's lives. Eternal life, to bring salvation, to forgiveness of sins, to completely transform a life. All of that is contained in this message that we'll be looking at here today. This message we commonly call the gospel. And because it's so powerful, because it's divinely powerful, it's not something that man can tinker with. It's not something that man can adapt or change or modify. We can add nothing to it, nor can we subtract anything from it. We need to be straightforward about the truth of the gospel. That's where the power is. That's where the life-changing grace is available. And as we look today in these verses, I just want to remind you a little bit of kind of the context and bring you up to date as to where we are in this letter. You remember that it's the letter the Apostle Paul is writing to these believers that are gathering in various churches in the region of Galatia. And as he writes to them, he's concerned that, in fact, this message of the gospel has been tampered with. And he's really concerned that the church is being deceived, led astray, by false ideas about the truth of this message. By way of review, in chapter 1, verse 6, Paul said this, I marvel that you are turning away so soon from him who called you in the grace of Christ to another gospel, which is not another, but there are some who trouble you and want to pervert the gospel of Christ. How important is this message? How important that we retain it in its purity, its integrity, its truthfulness. Paul is defending it. He's spoken to them about his own calling as an apostle. He's told them that there is no other message but this gospel. He's also recently, we saw last week, he's talked to them about a trip that he made to Jerusalem. And he went there to talk to some of the apostles that were there in Jerusalem. He spoke with Peter and John and the brother of Jesus named James. And after telling them the gospel message that he had been presenting out in the non-Jewish world, the Gentile world outside of Jerusalem and Israel, when they heard what Paul was preaching, they said, that's it. That is the gospel message. You are preaching the same message we are preaching. And he said, they gave me the right hand of fellowship, this endorsement. You go. You go keep preaching that message. We'll continue to preach it here in Jerusalem to the Jewish community. You go preach it to the non-Jewish community. And after telling them of his trip to Jerusalem, we come to the second half of this chapter, and Paul is going to give another instance, another occasion, which he hopes will help support this church in their understanding of the gospel. Very interesting passage. Something many believers don't even know that this took place, kind of tucked in here for us. Take a look with me now in verse 11. Paul is going to speak about Peter coming to the church in Antioch. Verse 11. Now, when Peter had come to Antioch, I withstood him to his face because he was to be blamed. For before certain men came from James, he would eat with the Gentiles. But when they came, he withdrew and separated himself, fearing those who were of the circumcision. And the rest of the Jews also played the hypocrite with him, so that even Barnabas was carried away with their hypocrisy. Paul tells us of a conflict. Paul tells us of an incident that took place at the church in Antioch. Now, a little background on the church in Antioch. Remember, the church began where? In Jerusalem. That's where the Holy Spirit came on the day of Pentecost. Peter stood up, proclaimed the gospel. Thousands came to faith. But sometime as the church went on in Jerusalem, persecution arose. The same persecution that came against Christ eventually came against the followers of Christ. And that persecution caused many of the believers to leave town. And they scattered for fear of the persecution. And they ended up, some of these Christians ended up in this city known as Antioch. It was in that day Syria, today probably modern day Turkey, but it's along the coast there, just north of Jerusalem. This church, there were Jewish converts, Christians that had come there, but there were also many Greeks, non-Jewish, Gentile believers that were coming to faith. This church became this blend of Jewish and Christian converts, a real kind of diverse congregation, but it was happening at this church. The Holy Spirit was active in this church. We find this in the book of Acts. There were prophets prophesying there. The apostle Paul himself with Barnabas, they were pastoring and serving in the work. This is the church that prayed for and sent out the apostle Paul on that first missionary journey. He and Barnabas were sent out, not from Jerusalem. No, from this church in Antioch. This became like the New Testament model church of Jew and Gentile fellowship and God working mightily by the Holy Spirit and just bearing fruit. And they became the sending church for the whole world. The rest of the known world was kind of influenced by the missionaries that were sent out from this church in Antioch. So Peter, he's back in Jerusalem. That was kind of the original headquarters. He wants to go check this out. So he comes to Antioch, and sure enough, this church is happening there, and he's enjoying the fellowship with this church. There are Jewish converts there. There are non-Jewish converts there. He's fellowshipping with them. You can picture it. It's a potluck, and they're all coming together and enjoying a fellowship. They're partaking of communion together. And Peter is free to fellowship with these Gentile, non-Jewish believers. Now, they weren't eating the dietary kosher foods prescribed by Moses, but Peter is okay with that. He knows that there's freedom in Christ. So, who knows? They're having ham sandwiches, pork chops, bacon, lobster, all the good stuff is there at Antioch. And they're enjoying this fellowship. But then some others from Jerusalem come, and this is what Paul is describing. Something happens. These Jewish believers from Jerusalem, now this is a little more staunchy group. This is a little more kind of looking down their nose still at these Gentiles. They're not really sure if these Gentiles even belong in the people of God family. And if they do, if we are going to let them become Christians, they at least have to also become Jewish. They need to at least get circumcised, obey the laws, and at least keep the dietary laws. They're coming to kind of inspect what's happening at this new work. And they're not altogether favorable. Well, guess what? Peter's intimidated. The Apostle Peter. He's intimidated by what these guys are kind of casting over this new church. And so when they arrive, he distances himself. Oh, I can't be with you guys tonight. Sorry. Oh, no, I can't eat your foods today. You know, we got the guys from Jerusalem here. No. And all of a sudden, he's starting to put this kind of condescending feeling upon the Gentile believers who just days before he was enjoying sweet fellowship. Paul notices it. And it's not just Peter. Peter's the leader. He's the one most accountable. He's the apostle Peter. But also Barnabas, his best buddy, his missionary traveling friend, also gets caught up. And the other Jews that were fellowshipping there at Antioch, all of a sudden, this close family relationship with the Gentiles, we have to kind of now act prim and proper because our Jewish, you know, peer group has arrived. And Paul calls it out. And he says, you guys were he says basically they were getting caught up in what he describes as hypocrisy. What is hypocrisy? The actual word means to act, to pretend. You're pretending to be something, but you're really something else. And that's exactly what was going on. Peter was pretending that the Gentile fellowship wasn't really orthodox according to his desire for Judaism.
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0: Now, Peter knew better. Peter himself is the one that first preached the gospel to non-Jewish people. You remember in the book of Acts, he was had a vision. He was up on the roof praying, and he had a vision. The Lord brought down this garment filled with animals, non-kosher animals, and the Spirit of God said, Peter, rise, kill, and eat. So there would have been these, you know, animals that the Jews would never kill and eat, pork and lobster and whatever else there would be. And Peter says, no, Lord, not so. These are unclean. Three times he sees this vision and the Lord says, Peter, don't you call unclean what I have called and declared clean. And about that time, there's a knock on the door and Peter is invited to go to a Gentile centurion's home by the name of Cornelius. And he goes with them. And having had this vision, recognizing that God is directing him, he's willing to go into this centurion's home. Now, that was taboo for a Jew. You never stepped foot into a Gentile home. That was unclean. You would defile yourself. But he's willing to go in because God has just told him, don't declare unclean what I have declared clean. He knows the Holy Spirit is at work. And so he begins to share the story of Jesus. He preaches the gospel. And what happens? While he's preaching the gospel, they're in the home, they're listening, they're believing it, they're getting saved. As he's preaching the message, the scripture says that the Holy Spirit fell upon them in this radical way. And Peter realized God is saving the Gentiles. God is willing to share the message of Christ to all. And he says, the Holy Spirit's filled them. Let's go ahead and baptize them. And this is the beginning of the work in the Gentile world. God's plan all along, but it wasn't understood completely by the Jewish community. So Peter knew better. That's the point. Peter had seen it. He'd been used by God. But now he's pretending that there's something wrong with the Gentile believers in Antioch. That's a pretense. He knew they were saved. He knew that God loved them. He knew that there was nothing unclean in them just because they enjoyed different foods than him. He knew better, but he pretended like there was something wrong. Second class Christian, I got my peer group here. I got to be careful. And he's pretending to them too. He's pretending to his peers that he really is this Orthodox Jew and I don't really fellowship with the Gentiles. I don't eat with them. But he did just days before. So you see this pretense that's going on, and it's the Apostle Peter. Well, Paul calls him out. Barnabas got caught up in it. And also the other Jews that were fellowshipping at Antioch. Peter's sending the wrong message. Peter, by his example, is casting a untrue kind of picture of the gospel. Now, that's important. Where you eat and who you eat with and seating arrangements at a fellowship, those are not really important things unless it begins to communicate something untrue about the gospel. Now, that is important. We're talking about the gospel and its message and the integrity of it. So Paul rises up. Just a couple of thoughts here. We're talking about these truths, this straightforward truth of the gospel. First thing we can recognize this. There is no room for hypocrisy in the gospel. Let me say it again. There is no room for hypocrisy in the gospel. Not just for Peter, for any of us. No pretenders, thank you. Be sincere. Be honest in your heart with God and with your relationship with men. We don't need peer groups and cliques. We don't need those that can fellowship and those that can't. We need the body of Christ to be the body of Christ. And the love of God that has saved us all flows through us all to all. No room for hypocrisy. That's a clear message from this text. But let's read on. Paul is going to continue his challenge here with Peter. He's talked about the conflict. Now look what he says to Peter, verse 14. But when I saw that they were not straightforward about the truth of the gospel, I said to Peter before them all, if you, being a Jew, live in the manner of Gentiles and not as the Jews, why do you compel Gentiles to live as Jews? You understand what he's saying. I'm kind of putting it, you know, just paraphrasing a little bit. Peter, I've got a question for you. Hey, you know, last week you were here living like a Gentile, enjoying the foods, the fellowship, the company of these non-Jewish brothers and sisters in Christ. Nothing sinful. I'm not talking about, you know, moral, sinful conduct. We're just talking about freedom that you had in Christ. You were here enjoying that fellowship. You, as a Jew, you were living and acting like a Gentile. Now that these, you know, guys from Jerusalem have shown up, now you're acting like, oh, by the way, Gentiles, you need to behave like Jews. How is that right? You're a Jew, you're free to be like a Gentile, but the Gentiles, oh, no, you need to become Jews. And Paul calls out this hypocrisy, and he calls it out in the form of a question. Just a couple of thoughts here. It is worth noting that even Peter, even the apostle Peter, needed some accountability and some correction in his life. This is the Peter that was used mightily in the gospel. This is the Peter that had miracles flowing through his ministry. This is the Peter that thousands became saved at the preaching of his message. This is the Peter who God was using. This is the Peter that Jesus commissioned. Peter, if you love me, take care of my sheep. This was the disciple who became the apostle, this great man of God in the early church. And yet even Peter, as it turns out, is vulnerable to his own character. Even Peter made a mistake. Even Peter needed correction and accountability. Now, let's just be honest. If Peter needed it, you and I still need it. Don't ever think you get to the place where, well, I've been walking with the Lord for 20 years. Good for you. We would expect to see a little better performance if that's true, right? No, we don't ever get to that place where you're proud, where you think, you know what, God's used me. I have ministry. Hey, this is Peter. And Peter needed to be called out and set straight. That's a good advice to us all. Now, by every indication, it seems to me that Peter received this. There's no recording of Peter kind of, you know, bristling up. Well, I'm an apostle too, Paul. You can't talk to me. You can't. No. Peter was busted, and he knew it. And in fact, later in Peter's own writings, he writes of Paul. He says, our beloved Paul. Peter respected Paul. Peter loved him as a brother, as a fellow apostle. Peter knew better than this. And thank God he had a brother that would confront him and speak to him. And that kind of brings us to the second thing. You know, sometimes you just have to go and you have to talk. Sometimes you do have to confront. Now, not everything needs confrontation. Don't go marching off confronting every ill thing you think you need to straighten people out on. That's not what we need. What we do need are those that will help keep us accountable when it matters, when it's serious. And this is serious. Paul's not trying to, you know, kind of one up on Peter. He said, I saw that they were not being straightforward with the gospel. Paul's motivation is purely the gospel's integrity, not his personal pride or apostleship on the line. No, this isn't petty, personal, you know, you bug me and now I need to confront you. This is, Peter, you're an apostle. And what you do matters in the church because people see you and they're following you. And you've got to maintain the integrity of what you and I both know is true. And that's the gospel of Jesus Christ. There are times to confront. there are times to deal with things. Paul says that I said this to him before them all. This was a public correction. Now, the scripture tells us that if we're offended normally, and I would say most generally, we would go to someone privately, you and a brother by yourself, one-on-one. That's the most common way to talk and work out details. But in this case, because of Peter's position as an apostle, to whom much is given, much is required, and because of the public display of his hypocrisy, Paul felt compelled to correct it publicly for the benefit of the church, not to shame Peter, but to protect the work. You see the difference? This isn't about, putting a guy in his place. This is about protecting the message and those that have put their trust in the message. Paul is working purely to be straightforward concerning the truth of the gospel. And so there is this correction. And so it seems that it works out from every indication. What are the elements? Honesty, humility, teachability, being willing to be corrected, forgiveness, love. These are the elements that go into any kind of corrective or confrontation or any kind of restoration.
1: You've just heard Pastor Richard Shore here on Word of Life. Pastor Richard has been teaching through a series in the book of Galatians. This is the book where we learn the concept of the fruit of the Spirit, which is love, joy, peace, patience, kindness, goodness, faithfulness, gentleness, and self-control. The idea with the fruit of the Spirit is that our lives begin to produce this kind of fruit when we're faithfully serving Christ. When we spend time in the Lord's presence, He fills us with His Holy Spirit and begins to transform us from the inside out. We can't completely change our personalities just by reading Scripture and spending time in prayer. There is a supernatural power working inside of us that makes us more and more like Jesus every day. 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

0: 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Jesus, where I am weak, may you be strong. In whatever area of my life that is, whether it's areas that I see and can recognize, or whether it's areas that you're doing work and I don't see and I need to recognize, this is an area, please. Let me to not be weighed down by fear, by weakness, by saying, I don't have enough to do whatever because I have you. Let me not be held back in Jesus' name. Amen. It's Daniel with you, and maybe you relate to that prayer. Sometimes I just feel led to pray really honest prayers. It's just whatever's going on in my life. Maybe it encourages you, whether you're a regular person of prayer, maybe you're someone you don't quite understand what they're talking about when they say, what is prayer? What are they doing? Well, that's just kind of it. Sharing whatever is on your heart with God, taking that to Him, inviting Him in.
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7: In 1796, George Washington made one of the most consequential decisions in American history. He chose not to seek a third term as president. So why does that matter? Because America was not built on permanent rulers. It was built on ordered liberty. Faith teaches that authority is a stewardship, not a possession. Leaders are accountable to God for how they use power. And why does that still matter today? Because republics survive when leaders respect limits and citizens defend them. Washington's lesson still stands. A republic is preserved when power has limits, and public service remains a duty to God and country, not a path to personal rule.
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0: Well, I'm glad you're up right now because you are just in time for Lift Up Jesus. 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

0: Hello and welcome as we lift up Jesus with Pastor Dudley Rutherford. I'm Kyle Welch. Have you ever asked yourself the question, who is Jesus, or what does it mean to be saved? How about questions like, what is eternity? Or is there a real God, and where is he when I'm really suffering? These are just some of the topics we explore every day on this program. In these challenging times, we believe that God's Word is the source to all our answers. So if you can, get out your Bibles, and let's join Pastor Dudley right now with his message for us today.
1: Blessed are the pure in heart, for they will see God. Your heart is really all that matters to God. God in heaven is concerned about your heart. I want you to write this down in your notes. Your heart is a picture of the real you. Your motives, your attitude, your feelings, your emotions. The word heart, you can write this down, is mentioned in the Bible close to 800 times. It's actually in the book of Psalms over 100 times. It's throughout the entire Bible. I want you to turn to Psalm chapter 13, verse 5. I trust in your unfailing love. My heart rejoices in your what?
2: Salvation.
1: Now, many of us were so emotional. We're so up and we're so down. I've seen some of you get so excited. Next moment I talk to you, you're like down in the dumps, because you're letting your situation around you, your outward circumstances, dictate what's going on inside your heart. And if you're saved, if you're sitting here today, a saved man or a saved woman, your heart should be rejoicing regardless of the circumstances in your life today, knowing that you're going to go to heaven one day. I want to give you the definition of being pure of heart. There are two things when it means pure of heart. Number one, it means that your heart is uncontaminated. It means that it's free from impurities. There's no contaminants, no dirt, and physically speaking, we would say no dirt, no germs, no filth. But for a Christian, and that's who we're talking about here, it means that you are free from sin, that there's no sin in your heart. There's no bitterness, no hatred, no complaining, no racism, no lying, no stealing, no immorality, no adultery. There's nothing selfish, no greed, no lust. Nothing impure. That's what it means to have an uncontaminated heart, that you're free from sin. The second word, write this down, it also

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3: And you lay your head on your favorite pillow. How many of you know we all have our favorite pillow? Man, we searched the world over. I finally found a pillow that works. If you've lived this entire day for God, and you lay that head on a pillow, man, you can sleep like a baby. That's that inner peace and that inner joy. But the opposite of that is if you've lived all day for yourself, and you've been chasing the things of this world, and maybe you woke up and didn't have your devotion, you didn't read the Bible, you didn't pray, you went to work and you told some dirty jokes, or you laughed at some dirty jokes, and maybe you dropped a few F-bombs along the way, and maybe you were chasing some women, or you were, maybe you drank like a sailor, and maybe you lied about something, or you did some things, and you surfed the internet and found some things you shouldn't be looking at, and then you go home, and then you go to bed, and you lay your head on that pillow, I hope you toss and turn all night long. Because all those things that you're pursuing will never satisfy you. Jesus says, if you're pure of heart, you will be blessed. The world says, if you chase fame or fortune or glory or immorality, we are bombarded by this world. Things that you chase these things, you'll be happy. No, God says, no, it's just the opposite. You want to be pure of heart. You want to be blessed. You want true peace, true joy. Pursue the things of God. And here's the second thing, and here's the crux of this whole beatitude. Blessed are the pure of heart, for they will see God. They will see God. Now, I don't want to be rude here, but in every one of these beatitudes, I tell you, most of you have no clue what he's talking about. That's why we came to church, okay? To learn. Amen? So in order for you to understand this, the only way you can is to go back and put yourself in the audience that Jesus was speaking to. Because this audience is different than his audience. Now his audience lived under two things. I want you to write these two things down. They help you, they unlock the truth to this beatitude. They lived under a sacrificial system. They lived under that. You can also write the word priestly. I want you to write that word up there right next to sacrificial. They lived under a priestly system. Now, you can read all about this in the second and third book in the Bible. Not Genesis, but you can read about it in Exodus and Leviticus. They had to go to the temple, and they had to make sacrifices in order to be pure. And what you don't realize, or I mean, if you've studied it, you realize it. The temple was built in sections or tiers. And they had this whole section, a courtyard, and you'd have to walk through that courtyard to get to this courtyard, and then you'd have to get through that courtyard to get to this courtyard, and then you had to get to this courtyard, and it was called the holy place. And because inside the holy place, there was a real holy place called the Holy of Holies, and that's where God lived. All right? And so in order for you to ever see God, you had to be pure, okay, to get through all these courtyards. And you could only go so far because you're only so pure. And the last place, which is the Holy of Holies, which was the holy place, which where God lived, there's only one person in all of Israel that could ever go inside the Holy of Holies and actually see God. And he was called the high priest, could go inside the Holy of Holies, and he could only do it once a year on the Day of Atonement, what we call Yom Kippur. He's the only guy that could go inside that holy sanctity, the Holy of Holies, and see God. He could only do it once a year. I want you to think about that for just a moment. In all of Israel, no one else could ever go in there and see God except that one guy. And Jesus comes along and says this. Everybody can see God. What? What? Yes, Jesus says, here's what he's saying.

0: Here's what he's saying. He's saying you can see God. Well, how can we do that? Jesus says, you have to have a pure heart. Because if you have a pure heart, guess what? You get to see God. Now here's the second issue they lived in. Write this down quickly. Not only did they live underneath a sacrificial system, they lived underneath all those Old Testament laws. 613 of them. They're not 10 commandments, they're 613. And then they had this thing called the Mishnah. I actually wrote it out in your notes, so you can Google this and study all this. And a thing called the Talmud. And the Mishnah and the Talmud, I want to try to explain it to you. It is the oral and written laws of all the Jewish people that had been handed down throughout the centuries, the oral traditions of the Jewish people. Literally thousands and thousands and thousands and thousands of rules and laws and regulations that were all placed upon the Jewish people in order to help them keep the 613 laws. They literally lived underneath a system where they had to obey law after law after law after law, and all these laws were meant to help them be pure and stay on the right track. They lived underneath that. They even had rules on how to wash your hands. And it wasn't just one little rule on how to wash your hands. They had a long list of things that you had to do. If you broke any of those, you were guilty of having unclean hands. Remember, Jesus' disciples got in trouble because they were eating with unclean hands. Remember that? So stay with me. Jesus comes along. I hope you're getting this. And in this beatitude, he says these words, that seeing God is possible in this life. You know, you see, all these beatitudes are not talking about just someday out yonder. He's talking about here right now. You can actually see God today. And then Jesus says, not by obeying rules and regulations, not by washing your hands correctly, not by following the traditions of man, not by following the traditions of the priest, not by following the laws of the Mishnah or the Talmud, not by obeying the Sabbath, not by making thousands and thousands of sacrifices, but seeing God. I said seeing God is possible. And there's only one thing that's needed. And that's to have a pure heart. And here's why. Here's why. Your heart is a window to your soul. And the cleaner your heart becomes, the more pure your heart becomes, the more visible God becomes to you. See, some of you, God could be standing right next to you and you can't see him because you've got sin in your heart. It's no different if you park your car down at LAX for a week or two and you go on vacation, you come back, all the stuff, the jet fuel comes out of the smog and the pollution from the planes, it covers your car, it's a silt on your windshield, and maybe some birds did some business there, and you turn your windshield wiper on and there's no liquid that comes out, it's just the windshield wiper, and the whole window becomes smeared and you can't see anything. Some of you might even drive better if you did that, I don't know. I've seen some of you drive, but you can't drive because you can't see. And what I want you to know is that sin in your heart, it clouds your vision. Some of you cannot even understand this simple message because your sin is in your heart. The Bible says in James chapter 4, verse 8, come near to God and he will come near to you. Wash your hands, you sinners, and purify your hearts. Psalm 101, verse 4, men of perverse heart shall be far from me. I will have nothing to do with evil. God says, I will have nothing to do with evil. Psalm chapter 24, verse 3, who is it that may ascend the hill of the Lord? Who is it that can stand in his holy place? He who has a clean hands and a pure heart. I want to quickly give you five things that you need to do in order to have a pure heart. Number one, this is the most important, all right? You have to realize that only God in heaven can change your heart. So, well, I want a pure heart. Well, okay, let me tell you this. You can't cleanse your heart. God cleanses the heart. Now, you can control your mind. God created us as beings that have free will. And so your mind controls your body. You make those decisions. You can choose what to do. You can choose to honor God or not to honor God. You can choose to obey the Bible or not obey the Bible. That's your choice. But you cannot say, okay, I'm going to turn my heart pure. Watch and turn your heart pure. You can't do that. Only God can change a man's heart. In Acts 15, verse 9, it says these words, that God purifies our heart through faith. When you make a decision to put your faith in Jesus, then God, through that faith, purifies your heart. Number two, write this down. Memorize and meditate on the Word of God. Psalm 119:11, I've hidden your word in my heart that I might not sin against you. How am I going to keep from sinning? By meditating on this book. We've sometimes written in the flyleaf of a Bible that this book will keep you from sin and sin will keep you from this book. And you get to decide, am I going to spend time in the book or am I going to spend time watching the internet? Am I going to spend time in the book or am I going to spend time watching television? You get to decide. Number three, you got to pray for purity. Psalm 139. Search me, O God, and know my heart. Test me and know my anxious thoughts. And see if there is any offensive way in me, and lead me in the way of everlasting or the way of righteousness. And number four, I want you to write this down. I'm going to talk about all those together. You have to guard your eyes in your ears. You've got to guard your eye. Why is that? Because what goes in your eyes goes down into your heart. All right? Now, James talks about pure religion. And it says that true religion is looking after orphans and taking care of the widows. But also in that same verse, it says, and keeping oneself from being polluted from the world. I want to ask you a question. How are you going to live in Los Angeles and keep your heart pure and not let the world pollute you? There's only one way. You got to read the word. You have to pray for purity, and you have to guard your eyes, and you have to guard what kind of music you're listening to. Okay? How can a young man keep his way, his heart pure? Now, if I was writing the Bible, I would have put in Los Angeles, but I'm not writing the Bible. And guys, there's only one way, because we are constantly being bombarded everywhere we look. Billboards, movies, television, internet. The question is this: how, guys, can we keep our hearts pure? How can we guard our eyes and guard our ears? The only way is by living according to this book. You understand that? Job said this. I'm almost finished. Job said this in Job 31, verse 1. He said, I have made a covenant with my eyes not to look lustfully at a girl. Why would he say that? Because he knows that what goes in those eyeballs goes into his heart and contaminates his heart. Number five, we have to steady our hearts on God. And I want to tell you a story. 1 Samuel 21 and 22. David, everybody say David, was being pursued by King Saul. King Saul was trying to kill David. So David goes to a city called Gath. The problem with that is that Gath is a Philistine city. David should have never gone there. He needed to run to God, not to Gath. It'd be just like you getting in trouble and going, your life's messed up, and you go, hey, I'm going to go to Las Vegas and get my life so I can clean up my life. What? Yeah, I've thought about this, and I'm going to go there and get everything. I need some help. I'm in trouble, so I'm going to go to Las Vegas. Listen, why would you as a Christian go there? You're not going to get anything there. You're going to get nothing there but trouble. You know what you're going to get there? A contaminated heart is what you're going to get. You want to go someplace? Go to Simi Valley. The point is, David was in trouble. Instead of going to God, he goes to Gath. And he wakes up one day and he realizes he made a mistake. So the Bible says he had to escape somehow. He started acting like a crazy person. He started jumping around and he started slobbering on the mouth. I don't want to do that because I don't want to get on my clothes. But he started slobbering And they were all looking, what's wrong with David? What's wrong with David? And he's acting like a crazy guy. And all of a sudden he starts screaming and he's slobbering and he just runs out. They go, man, that guy has lost it. And he goes up, the Bible says, to a cave called the Cave of Adullam. And inside that cave, you know, he decides, you know, he's been living wrong. He knows. He knows he did wrong. That's the thing about David. He got in trouble a lot, but he always refocused his heart. And then inside that cave, he wrote Psalm chapter 57 while he's up in that cave. And he said these words in Psalm 57, verse 7. He says, my heart is what? Steadfast, O God. My heart is steadfast. And so I say to you today, if your heart is full of impurities, it's divided, what you need to do today is come down here and make a decision that you're going to put your focus on God and God alone. I got to tell you a story. Have you ever gone to a car lot and bought a car, and you're looking around, you see the car, oh, I've never seen that car, and look at that color, it's such a unique color. I'll get that car, I'll be the only one in Los Angeles with that car. And you drive it, and as you're driving off the lot, you haven't gone 100 yards, here comes a car down the street just like the one you just bought. Well, where did that guy get that car? I thought I was the only one driving these wheels. You turn and you look, and here's another one right here. You go to the parking lot, and there's one there, and there's a church is full of them, you know, a restaurant's full of them, and all of a sudden you're driving down the road 100 miles an hour, you're on the freeway, and you can see them, you can spot them a mile away, there's one right there. That car was always there. You just had never seen it before. Until your heart got focused on a car like that, and all of a sudden you saw it everywhere. And the exact same thing is about being pure of heart. Once you focus your life on God, guess what happens? You see Him everywhere. You see His handiwork when you look up and you see the stars. You see His blessing upon your life every time you sit down and have a meal with someone. You see the providence of God every time you see your wife and your children. You think about the providence of God that brought you together. You see your paycheck as something that God gave you to invest in the kingdom of God. You see your marriage through the perspective of Jesus and His church, the bride. And you see all of your trials as an opportunity simply to draw closer to Jesus. You begin to see Jesus or God everywhere. And the point is this: blessed are the pure in heart, for they will see God. It's not someday, it's this day. And it's not just this day. You can see God every day.
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3: 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It's sponsored by Shepherd Church here on 99.5 KKLA. Hey, stick around. There's more up next. Hi, my name's Daniel, and my mom, Taya, likes to play a game called Gratitude from A to Z, or she did when my sister and I were growing up. And now I will pass the game along to you. Here's how it works. You just think of something that you are grateful for. It starts with each letter of the alphabet. You just go through from A to Z, pick, you know, A for apples or whatever. Now, we don't have time for the entire game, so I'm just going to give you the letter B, and maybe you can do this in your own time, the full game, but I'll just give you, just for example, B for backup glasses. Now, you might be asking, what are backup glasses? Those are the glasses that are the old prescription that you just keep lying around, I don't know, for nostalgia's sake, but they're actually useful, because there have been a few times recently where I wake up and I don't remember where I put my glasses. And I don't know, and it's hard to see because I need glasses to kind of see clearly. And so instead of sort of just clawing around looking for my glasses, I put on the backup glasses and then realized that, oh, wow, the glasses were right there the entire time. So I'm grateful for that. What are you grateful for?
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6: When there are church discipline issues or people who are just really out of line in church, at some point you got to be done. 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When we do everything we can to push him away, but at some point he's done. 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
8: 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Jesus said, "Let not your hearts be troubled, neither let them be afraid." 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But in the meantime, don't worry, pray.
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2: 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And what role will they play in the future? It's important for us to understand.

0: For being a tiny parcel of land smaller than the state of New Jersey, Israel, it sure makes headlines. But what does God really think about this land and its people? Hello and welcome to Discovering the Jewish Jesus. I'm your host, Dustin Roberts. And today, Rabbi Schneider, he lets scripture guide us in learning about God's plan for Israel and God's chosen people. Now let's jump in. Rabbi's message is from our series, God's Plan for Israel Now.
1: One of the problems we face as a church today is we have spiritualized God's call upon Israel. Many in the church think that Israel is no longer relevant. They spiritualize the Bible as it relates to Israel. Consider, for example, the book of Deuteronomy chapter 7, verse 6, where the Lord says here to Israel, "For you are a holy people to the Lord your God. The Lord your God has chosen you to be a people for his own possession out of all the peoples who are on the face of the earth." I want to take a step back. Let's let the language sink in here for a second. First of all, the Lord said to Israel, "You are a holy people to the Lord your God." And the Lord continued there to say that God's call upon Israel and their destiny was unique out of all the peoples on the face of the earth. Now, many of us know the word holy comes from the root Hebrew word kadosh, and kadosh means to be separate, to be unique, to be set apart, to be different, something that's cut out or carved out. So something that is holy is different than everything else. So the Lord is saying about Israel, "You are a unique people to me, unlike any other people." And if we look back, we can see that Israel has played an incredibly, you can't even have words to describe it, the unique set apart role they've played. The revelation of monotheism to the world, that there's only one God, it spread to the planet from Israel. The Ten Commandments, the bedrock of Western civilization, has come into the planet through Israel. The prophetic writings came into the planet through Israel. And the Messiah himself, Jesus, came into the world through Israel as a Jew. And Jesus still sits in heaven, according to the book of Revelation, as the lion from the tribe of Judah. And he's coming back, according to his own words, as the offspring of David. So Israel is very unique. And when I say that the church has spiritualized Israel, what I mean by that is that many in the church today are unmoved by the scriptures that pertain to Israel's destiny. They don't understand Israel's relevance. They understand the Bible talks a lot about Israel, but they relegate that to the past. They think that we're the church now. And because Jews don't believe in Jesus in the majority sense of the word, well, they don't enjoy the same relationship that I do with God, and I have a destiny that they don't have. But to think like this, beloved, is missing a huge part of the equation. Because Israel still has a very unique role and destiny to play in the Lord's plan of redemption. Now, let me start by saying this. There's always been a remnant of Jewish people that have come to faith. But we saw a mass number of Jewish people come to faith in the late 60s and the early 70s to the mid 70s in what is oftentimes called the Jesus Revolution. During this time of the late 60s into the 70s, there were many, many Jewish people that came to faith. And as a result of that, a unique entity was created. It was called the Messianic Synagogue or the Messianic Movement. And what happened was, previous to this movement, Jewish people would come to faith here and there, just like the Apostle Paul. The Apostle Paul, he was looking around and he wasn't seeing many Jewish people coming to faith during his lifetime. And the Lord said to Paul, "Listen, Paul, I've got a remnant of Jewish people on the planet that do believe in me." The Lord said to Paul, "It's just like it was, Paul, in the days of Elijah." God said to Paul, "Paul, remember Elijah? He thought he was the only one in the planet that was faithful to me, the Lord was saying. But God said back to Elijah, when Elijah said to the Lord, Lord, look, they've torn down your altars, they have killed your prophets, and I alone am left. God said back to Elijah, no, Elijah, I've got 7,000 that I've reserved for myself that have not bowed to the knee of Baal. Paul said, so too at the present time, there's a remnant of Jewish people that have been chosen and saved, and saved in the grace of God. So there's always been a remnant. There's always been, from the time of Jesus up until today, there's always been a remnant. But what happened in the late 60s and 70s was suddenly there was almost an explosion of Jewish people that came to faith. Still a huge minority, but compared to what it was a massive number of Jewish people that had come to faith in a small amount of time during this Jesus revolution period. And as a result of all these Jewish people coming to faith in Yeshua, the Messianic synagogue or the Messianic movement came into being. And the problem that the Messianic synagogue and Messianic movement were endeavoring to solve was this. Jewish people now coming to faith in masses compared to earlier times, they wanted to still live like Jews. They didn't want to give up their culture. They didn't want to stop celebrating Passover. They didn't want to stop going to synagogue on Yom Kippur and Rosh Hashanah. They wanted to remain true to their identity as Jews. And so as a result, the Messianic movement and synagogue was formed, where the Messianic movement created this entity called a Messianic synagogue, which allowed Jewish people to come and worship Yeshua in a way that was culturally sensitive. They could believe in Jesus and still live like Jews. They could believe in Jesus and still celebrate Yom Kippur and Rosh Hashanah at their synagogue. They could still have Passover in their homes and have all the other Jewish believers that were part of their fellowship to come and attend, to, you know, be involved in each other's homes for the Passover celebration. And so it was an incredible move of the Lord. And we believe that there's going to be another mass wave of enlightenment amongst the Jewish people, where tens of thousands, more even than that, of Jewish people are going to come to faith around the same time in Yeshua, and that is going to usher in the Lord's return. You see, if I can take a step back for a second, it's just important to kind of point this out. What happened in the lives of many Jewish believers before the 60s and 70s, before the Messianic movement was created, was a Jewish person here and there would come to faith in Jesus, and then they would be told, well, you know, you need to go to church. And then the Jewish person would go to church, and unfortunately, too often what would happen is they would go to a church, and the church would tell them, listen, now that you're a believer in Jesus, you need to stop living like a Jew. If they were keeping kosher, they were told you should stop eating kosher. You don't have to celebrate Passover anymore. You should celebrate Easter. And they tried to basically strip them of their Jewish identity. And that was such an error in the mind of the church to think that Jews should no longer live like Jews. Paul said that each man should remain in the state that he was called. If you are called as a Jew, still walk like a Jew, not as one that's under the law, one that has liberty in the spirit, but you don't stop being Jewish. And so I'm simply saying that this is a huge mystery. It's the mystery of the church and Israel. And we're going to dwell deeper into this mystery in this series because I want you to understand that Israel is not just important to us because of what God did through Israel in the past. There is still a modern prophetic call upon Israel, and what happens to Israel will directly affect you. Because when Israel comes to faith in mass, Paul tells us that's going to result in life from the dead for the entire church.
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1: And so let's move now into the book of Romans as we get a greater understanding of this by looking at the heart of the Apostle Paul. I'm looking in the book of Romans now. I'm going to chapter 9. I'm going to be reading there verses number 1 through 4. Paul says this, I'm telling the truth in Christ. I am not lying. My conscience testifies with me in the Holy Spirit. I want you to see here that Paul's about to share his burden. He's about to share his heart. Notice that he says that his conscience is testifying with him, get this now, in the Holy Spirit. That tells me that the burden of Paul here is also the burden of the Holy Spirit. This is not just Paul's unique burden as an individual. Paul is sharing with us the burden of the Holy Spirit as well. I'm telling the truth in Christ. I'm not lying. My conscience testifies with me in the Ruach, the breath of God, the Ruach HaKodesh in the Holy Spirit. And here he continues, verse 2, that I have great sorrow and unceasing grief in my heart, for I could wish that I myself were accursed, separated from Christ for the sake of my brethren, my kinsmen according to the flesh, who are Israelites. So Paul is just breaking in his heart because the majority of his people are not believing. He continues on, to whom belongs the adoptions as sons and daughters, the glory, the covenants, the giving of the law, the temple, and the promises. So Romans 9 begins and continues with the unveiling of Paul's desire to see Israel saved. Now, there's probably not anybody that's listening to me right now that considers himself a believer in Yeshua. Probably not one of you would say, I don't want to be like Paul. We all want to be like Paul. I mean, he wrote most of the New Testament. He said, follow me as I follow Christ. So we all want to be like Paul. So we should consider, if we want to be like Paul, we should want to have Paul's heart for Israel. And I right now speak over you a spirit of revelation and release an impartation of God's love for Israel into your soul and into your mind. Father, we ask you to give us your heart's desire and passion for your first covenant people, and that you'll give us revelation to understand their role in your plan. Let's continue on Romans chapter 10. So all of Romans 9 is really about God's plan for Israel. Whole chapter. Now we go to chapter 10. First couple verses in Romans 10. Here we go. Paul speaking, brothers and sisters, my heart's desire and my prayer to God for them is for their salvation. So get this now. Paul is not like most of the church today that could care less about Israel's salvation. Most of the church today, I don't think I should probably use the word most, but many in the church today, they're not concerned about Israel. In fact, many in the church today don't even want to hear about Israel's unique role in the plan of God. They don't want to understand that Israel has a forefront place to play in the future. Because many in the church feel like we're the important ones. We're the special ones. Many leaders feel like Israel lost their place. So they don't want to see Israel take their place. They don't want to see Israel as the head of the nations anymore because they feel like that is going to take away from their place. What I'm describing for you is a very real dilemma. Many leaders in the church, they push Israel off to the side. They don't want to hear that Israel has an important role in God's heart right now. Because they think that if Israel has an important role, that somehow that takes away from their role as the leaders. But we need to understand Israel does have a forerunner role. They are still unique in the earth. They will be in the millennial period. They will be in the new kingdom. But Israel's unique role as the head of the nations does not take anything away from anybody, because in heaven, everyone's going to feel like they're God's favorite. And any role that Israel plays will be played as a servant to the nations. So there'll be no glorying in ourselves, neither individually or nationally, because everyone's going to be a servant. Everyone's going to feel, each one of you will all feel like we're God's favorite. We're all going to feel perfectly loved and affirmed. No one's going to resent anybody. No one's going to be jealous of the neighbor. And so we should not be threatened by Israel's role as the chief of the nations in the age to come. Because we know that God is going to reign from Israel. Okay, we're going to go to the city whose gates are inscribed with the 12 tribes of Israel and the 12 Jewish apostles. And Jesus is going to reign from that place as the lion from the tribe of Judah and the offspring of David. It's going to be a very Jewish place. Paul once again says, my heart's desire and my prayer to God for them is for their salvation. And then he says this, for I testify about them that they have a zeal for God, but not in accordance with knowledge. What is Paul doing? He is affirming the zealous, the passion, and the zeal that the Jewish people of his time had for God. They were sincere. They were serious. But he said it wasn't in accordance with knowledge. I know that when I go to Israel and I go to the Western Wall, and there's a little room off the Western Wall where Jewish men go to pray, and there's a reverence in that place. And you could see that they carry the fear of the Lord, because the anointing that came upon Israel at Mount Sinai, when God appeared in glory and fire and smoke, when the mountain quaked and the Jewish people were terrified and they asked Moses to talk to God himself because they were so afraid to hear God's voice. That fear of the Lord, beloved one, that came upon Israel 3,500 years ago, it's still upon the Jewish people today. It's real. But Paul said, despite their zeal, they miss something. They miss the fact that God has come to dwell inside us. And this can only happen when we receive him through the person of Messiah, Yeshua HaMashiach. There's an anointing on Israel, but it's the difference between what Jesus said when Jesus said, I am with you. My spirit is with you, he said, but will be in you. The anointing is on the Jewish people. But when we receive Messiah, the anointing comes from the outside to the inside. So Paul says, I bear them witness. They've got a zeal. There's something there. It's a holy passion. But if we miss Yeshua, beloved, we miss the fulfillment of what all the scriptures point to. So Paul's heart is breaking because he sees the sincerity of his people. He sees their zeal. He sees their intention. But unfortunately, without Yeshua, it's unable to bring us in to the type of relationship with God that is craved deep inside the human heart. Despite Israel's national rejection of Messiah, what does God say about them? Paul continues in Romans 11. Hear what he says in Romans 11:1. God has not rejected his people. God has not rejected his people, beloved. God's call upon Israel is irrevocable. If God's role upon Israel is irrevocable, what does that mean? What is the call upon Israel? And what place are they playing in redemptive history today for you and I? And what role will they play in the future? It's important for us to understand, because we want to get into agreement with the Holy Spirit. Paul had a burden for Israel that was in fellowship with the Holy Spirit. And I pray, beloved one, for you and I, that God would give us that same burden for Israel's salvation. Because the scripture tells us when Israel comes to faith, when there's a mass of Jewish people that come to faith in Yeshua, it's going to be like life from the dead for the entire church. You know what that means? We're going to be blessed. There's going to be revival on the planet. The glory of God will cover the earth as the waters cover the sea at Yeshua's return. And Yeshua will return when there's a critical mass of Jewish people that are calling out, Baruch Haba B'Shem Adonai, blessed is he who comes in the name of the Lord. There's no breakthrough into life without breakthrough in our relationship with the Lord. Listen what Father said to us in the book of Malachi chapter 3, verse number 7. Return to me, and I will return to you, says the Lord. And then the hearers ask, well, how are we going to return? And then the Lord said in the next verse, in tithes and offerings. You see, when we surrender our hearts to Father, we open up in a way that His power and light and life can be poured into us. But if we don't trust Him and honor Him, then we close ourselves off from receiving the power that leads to breakthrough. This is one of the reasons honoring the Lord with our tithes and offerings is so important. Beloved, let's not short circuit our relationship with Hashem by refusing to trust Him and honor Him with our tithes and offerings. It's important. Let's be obedient. We'll be blessed for it.
0: 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And if you would like to join with us in encouraging Jewish men and women to take that step of faith and receive salvation, give online at discoveringthejewishjesus.com. 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We appreciate you. Thank you. And now here's Rabbi with the Aaronic blessing.
1: In the book of Numbers chapter 6, the Lord gave instructions to Moses and Aaron to speak this blessing over His people. And the Lord said, when you speak these words over my people, I will place my name on them and bless them. Receive the impartations of the Lord's blessings. The Lord bless you and keep you. The Lord make His face shine on you and be gracious to you. The Lord lift you up with His countenance. And the Lord give you, beloved one, His peace. And now in Hebrew.

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2: 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So, 2 Corinthians 3 is a pretty powerful chapter in the Bible. It's Daniel here. She's reading through it. And it ends with verse 18. I'd encourage you to read the entire thing. In verse 18, it says this: "And we all, who with unveiled faces contemplate the Lord's glory, are being transformed into his image with ever-increasing glory, which comes from the Lord, who is the Spirit." And there is even more context to this as you read that chapter. It kind of ends a perfect punctuation to this entire passage. But that part where it says, "We are being transformed into his image with ever-increasing glory." May that continue to be true of us. May we be transformed. May it not just be that our lives are something that just exists and we say, okay, yeah, well, that's it. No. Holy Spirit, even if it doesn't always feel good, may I continue to be transformed into your image. Not my own image. Tried that. But into your image. In Jesus' name. Amen.
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8: In 1796, George Washington made one of the most consequential decisions in American history. He chose not to seek a third term as president. So why does that matter? Because America was not built on permanent rulers. It was built on ordered liberty. Faith teaches that authority is a stewardship, not a possession. Leaders are accountable to God for how they use power. And why does that still matter today? Because republics survive when leaders respect limits and citizens defend them. Washington's lesson still stands. A republic is preserved when power has limits, and public service remains a duty to God and country, not a path to personal rule.
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13: Today on Focus on the Family with Jim Daly, we're exploring the topic of storms, which can change very quickly and unexpectedly, and a light rain can transform without warning into a howling gale. It's really damaging, even life-threatening. And your marriage is going to go through storms at some point. The question is, are you ready? I'm John Fuller, and thanks for joining us today.
14: John, the voice actor. I like this. Oh. You should go out for Odyssey and become a voice there.
13: I had one line, one sentence in
14: Doesn't
13: Odyssey.
14: Doesn't that bother you? They've only asked you in 40 years to do one line?
13: No, because that's
14: it bothers
13: okay.
14: me. I had one little part there once upon a time. But it's true. Marriage at times can be a struggle, just like voice acting. Gene and I have our struggles too. You know, Gene's always saying, you need to let people know we're not perfect, and we're not. And, you know, we have things in our own marriage that we have to work on, and that's okay. That's kind of like what life is. But, you know, there are couples who say, we've never had an argument. And I say, God bless you. I don't know if that's healthy. I mean, somebody might be rolling over all the time saying, okay, yes. But today, we want to hear from a great friend and guest who wants to prepare you for those inevitable storms in your marriage. And let me remind you, Focus on the Family is here for you. That is key. We want to help you in any way we can, and I want to reemphasize, we are a treasure trove of resources here at Focus. Almost 50 years doing this, we have accumulated great wisdom with our counselors, our resources, the books we select and approve. Man, it's so much digital information online. There is everything at your fingertips.
13: Yeah, we're a phone call away, 800, the letter A in the word family, or stop by our website. Gary Thomas is our guest today. He's a wonderful speaker and author. He serves on the pastoral teaching team at Cherry Hills Community Church in Highlands Ranch outside of Denver. And among the many books Gary has written, the one we're talking about today is Making Your Marriage a Fortress, Strengthening Your Marriage to Withstand Life's Storms. And here's Jim, how you began the conversation with Gary Thomas on today's episode of Focus on the Family with Jim Daly.
14: You have written some incredible books on marriage. I would say you're the foremost expert on marriage. I hope your wife, Lisa, is happy. That's the proof
15: Ray,
14: of the pudding.
15: Don't listen to me wince there when you
14: We're
15: going to
14: call her in a minute and make sure. No, it's so true, though, huh? Gene and I always talk about that. It's tough to be in that marriage space where you're the expert, and then you and your wife have an argument, and you're thinking in the back of your mind, wait a minute, this can't be happening to us. Does that happen to you?
15: Well, what's been a blessing, because people often ask Lisa, what's it like? And she says, what's made it easier for me, she goes, is he really does live out what he writes about, except for one book. And we talked about it, Everybody Matters. She thinks I could do a better job eating a little more healthily than I do. But as far as marriage, she seems to give me at least a passing grade.
14: All right, so. Now you made

0: Life can be messy, but you don't have to figure it out alone.
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3: Flood water, you know, carry a gallon of water in a paper bag and you're going to have just as much luck. And I realized, you know, just because the storm didn't come last year or the year before, the year before, the year before, people who are from that area of the country know eventually it is, and you need to be prepared. And I think the same thing is true for marriages, that, yeah, just because it has only happened to your neighbor or you haven't seen it this or that, just the way that life works, even for believers, and sometimes I think especially for believers, the storm is going to hit. And at that point, will your marriage be part of the problem or part of the solution? And that's why you want to prepare.
4: No, and that's a great analogy. And I know that feeling. Here in Colorado, we get the snow reports and an inch falls when they said 12 inches was going to fall. So I totally relate to that. But you say these storms will reveal one or two truths about a marriage and a couple. What are those?
3: All of these couples, the one thing that they had in common, and I was so inspired by their stories, was that they never imagined that they would have to face the depth of pain and struggle that they faced. They were all caught by surprise, but secondly, that God is faithful. And not theoretically. God says he's going to be faithful. In fact, I think there are two verses that have really come true as I've written this book and think about it and I'm speaking on it. Psalm 9:10 says, "Those who know your name trust in you, for you, Lord, have never forsaken those who seek you." There hasn't been a single person who seeks God that God has forsaken. And then Jesus' almost fierce promise, but comforting one, in this world you will have trouble, but take heart, I have overcome the world. Every couple found that to be true. Mm. They did face trouble, but when they sought refuge in God, they found refuge, a new relationship with God and a new relationship with each other.
4: Yeah, and we're going to cover in more detail. I think one of the great breakdowns in marriage can be those expectations, especially early in marriage, where typically husbands are caught off guard because they didn't know they were supposed to know so many things that she was hoping he would remember to do, or whatever it might be. Speak to that expectation problem, which the earlier a couple can figure that out, I think, the better their marriage is going to be. Yeah.
3: Well, it's not just the expectations we have of our spouse. I think it's the expectations we have of God and ourselves. I think of one couple, Daryl and Stacy, a wonderful, godly couple. Stacy came from a dysfunctional childhood, and so she really wanted a strong guy who would take care of her. Daryl was a weightlifter. He could bench press 400 pounds. Mm. His expectations were, I'm going to be there for my wife physically. I'm going to protect my wife. I'm going to be carrying in the groceries or whatnot. 3 years after they were married, they got the diagnosis of MS on the part of Daryl. So really what motivated Stacy to get married, I want a strong man who's going to make me feel secure, who will take care of me, would never come true. She had to completely die to those expectations. And Daryl thought his relationship with Stacy would be, you can count on me, I'm going to be there for you, I'm going to take care of you. And now he says, decades later, she takes care of me. And talking to him even more recently, it's amazing. Stacy said, when I married Daryl, I thought I would just bask in the glow of Bubba. Because he was, obviously, as a weightlifter, he was a big guy, but charismatic, loved the Lord, great with kids. I mean, a really, really good guy. And today, Stacy says, he's marked by humility like no other guy I know, because MS has humbled him. You know, he goes from the walker to the wheelchair to the scooter, to the electric, you know. And she goes, every time he responds with more humility. So she thought he would impress people with his strength. God decided he's going to have, no, Daryl, you're going to impress people with your humility, which only would have come through the severe road that they walked together.
4: Well, and the other part of that is how Daryl embraced what God's journey for him is. I mean, that's the humbling part, that he didn't walk away from the Lord in that respect. He said, thank you, Lord, and let's move on.
3: Yeah.
4: I mean, that's amazing.
3: It wasn't easy. I love it. He said when he was first diagnosed, because he was a

0: athlete. He thought of himself that way. He said, I had one two-word prayer. Heal me, heal me, heal me, heal me. And he just kept praying. And who wouldn't, you know, in right. your 20s facing sure. this, until God finally said to him, Daryl, I am going to heal you, but not of MS. I'm going to use MS to heal other things in your life. And it ended up being the pride. Wow. And here's where I've just blown away by the wisdom of some of these couples. This is hard-won wisdom. Daryl talked about getting into bed at night. So he gets his chair right up to there. He still has use of his arms somewhat, so he can lift his body onto the bed, but he can't get his legs over. And so Stacy has to lift up his legs and move him over onto the bed. And he said to me, Gary, I'm tempted sometimes to say, why bother? I'm just going to let Stacy do everything. I'm only doing a little bit. And he goes, but I was really challenged. He says, I think I could probably physically only do about 20% of what I used to do.
1: Wow.
0: But I've been convicted by God. I want to do 100% of that 20%. Mm. And so often when couples go through challenges, they just give up. Well, if we can't do everything we wanted to do, let's just go into early retirement. And I was able to use, this has been life-changing for me, with a man who went through prostate cancer and had his prostate removed. And that can have real issues in physical intimacy or whatnot. And it would be so easy to say, well, we can't do everything we used to do, so let's just learn to go without. And I could share Daryl's hard-won wisdom. Okay, maybe you can only do 30% of what you used to be able to do, but do 100% of that 30%. Don't take away more than life takes away. And maybe it could be a financial calamity, not just health, where we can't afford to do the resorts, we can't afford to go to the Michelin three-star restaurants. But don't say then you're never going to go out. Do 100% of what you're able to do. And that's the humility that was carved out of decades of seeing their expectations crushed. But the surprise they found, not surprise, but God was there in their greatest fears.
2: Well, that's Gary Thomas on today's episode of Focus on the Family with Jim Daly. And what great content he's captured. So much of it is in the book, Making Your Marriage a Fortress. And we're talking about storms and staying strong. 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We have the book at focusonthefamily.com/broadcast or call 800, the letter A in the word family.
1: Gary, one of the things I like in the way you structured the book is you're pulling on a lot of stories from various couples that people can see their own lives in. And I love that. The next one was Barron and Christy, and he was in the Navy, chaplain in the Navy. He was deployed for 3 to 6 months at a time. The classic relationship distance issues. Describe what they were dealing with and how they sorted that out.
0: Well, he still is. And Barron is a soldier through and through. He was a Marine before he became a chaplain. He often serves with the special ops guys, which are, you look at them, you don't know they're in the military, but you know you don't want to go down an alley with them. I mean, these are...
1: They're on your side, I'm okay.
0: Yes, they're on the side. You have no truer friend. And so it's just some valuable lessons. And so this is maybe if you have a long deployment in the military, or maybe you're traveling for business or whatnot, some of the lessons that I thought were very helpful is that they talked about leaving. They didn't talk about reentry. And they just learned, and this is what I love, all the stories of these couples, and this is what I love about marriage by God's design. We have time and commitment to get it right. None of these couples say, oh, we're just unusually wise, unusually connected, unusually mature. They share, we messed up here, and here's how we messed up. And Christina knew that Barron likes a clean house and a clean car when he comes home, and so she cleaned the car, but she forgot the steering wheel, and the steering wheel was sticky. She says, well, I did everything but the steering wheel, and Barron says, well, in the Marine Corps, sticky is sticky, and sticky isn't clean. And but this is where you have to talk about it as a couple, because I traveled a lot when the kids were younger without Lisa, because she had to be home with the kids. And rather than having the house clean, I just wanted peace and quiet. I'd been in front of groups. I'd been talking to people all day. I just wanted to chill out and have a relational time. But Lisa thinks her love language is cleaning, acts of cleaning. Add that one to Gary Chapman's. And so when I'd come home, and you know, it's always a rush to get the kids to bed in there. So she's furiously vacuuming and wiping. And I'm like, honey, I don't see the crumbs. I'm not inspecting the floor. I just really want to relax and say hi to you and say hi to the kids. And so what Baron wanted isn't what I wanted. It might not be what someone else's wife wants. But what I learned from their experiences, talk about it and then talk about it some more. So often we have these expectations of our spouses, but we don't tell them, but we still hold them accountable to it. And they learn to make it work. Look, we just, what does it mean for you? You've been home with the kids. I'm coming home. How do you want the reentry to go for you? And then the wife that, or the husband, whoever's staying home, the other spouse is coming. Okay, what do you want for your reentry? And you might have to juggle it and compromise. He found out as a young soldier, particularly coming home after a long while, it was much better for he and his wife for them to spend a night or a few nights alone before they got together with the kids. She also said, you know, the kids are all over him and they soak up all his emotional energy. And so by the time we get them in bed, I got a very tired husband. And so they really focused on coming back together. Another major lesson that I found really helpful, Baron talked about one deployment where he was available, because a lot of times when he's in the field, he's not. But he was meeting with other chaplains. It was a training thing. And so three or four nights, brothers in arms, they're having a great time. They're laughing. And then Christina started to say, hey, Baron, we haven't connected for 3 or 4 days. And he said, Gary, I realized I would never go out 3 evenings in a row if I was home and not be connecting with Christina. So just because I'm on the road, I'm still married and I have to act like a married man on the road. And so they were intentional about, you know what, just because you're on the road or just because you're the one at home, you still need to make time for your spouse. They've learned being in the military that if you aren't intentionally connecting while you're on the road, you learn how to live separate lives. And if you learn how to live separate lives, you become comfortable with separate lives. And that is a gateway to divorce.
1: Yeah, those are so many good lessons in that. I mean, one of the things is create a communication pattern. I try to call Jean at least once during the day when I'm traveling. It's usually 2 or 3 times when I have a little break. I probably bug the daylight out of her. Hey, what are you doing? Didn't we just talk an hour ago? I'm not doing much more differently now. But it's just good to stay connected. You kind of refer to that, I think, as focused communication. I don't know if that fits the
0: No, it was perfect. And Christina really stressed this because she has a friend whose husband is a pilot, and he didn't do that well. She goes, I'm talking to him on the phone, and I can tell I have about 10% of him. He's watching a game. He's watching SportsCenter. And so what my conclusion was, look, if you know you only have 10 minutes of solid conversation, give your spouse, your husband or your wife, the full 10 minutes. That's why I like FaceTime, because you can't cheat. look at each other face to face. It's better to say, I'm yours for this amount of time. And then, you know, I'm tired and I got to go off. And one woman said her husband would call her when she was at work. And she would just be up front. Hey, babe, I've got 5 minutes before I have to be in this meeting, but I'm all yours for 5 minutes. And so she would listen and engage. And I think that's where just be intentional when you are communicating and then just admit when you're at the end. For Baron and Christina, high-low was really helpful to set up their conversation. What's the high point? What's the low point? Because by the end of that, he was pretty tired. I mean, it's a demanding job that he faced. He could see people die. And Christina was empathetic to that she wanted to be connected in marriage, but also have empathy that my spouse is doing a good thing, serving our country and ultimately protecting our family.
1: Mm-hmm. Right. Well, the pilot example, I was thinking you were going to say, while he's flying the plane, he gives her about 10%. And I was thinking, that's a good thing if I'm on the plane with him. I don't mind 10%. Yeah. Let's move to another couple, Keith and Roxanne, that you mentioned, who brought, as you described it, quite a bit of baggage into the relationship.
0: Yeah.
1: I think, you know, many couples, it may not fit exactly the definition of this couple, but when you bring childhood wounds and things into the marriage, boy, you have got to deal with that stuff.
0: Yes.
1: Describe what Keith and Roxanne, what they brought into the marriage and how it unfolded.
0: Well, first, a word to wives. It's so devastating, and I know wives can be unfaithful too. There's a story of in the book where a wife had the affair, but so often wives think, if my husband is cheating or he's looking at porn, what could I have done? Am I not keeping myself up? Am I not active? And every husband insisted, and Keith was among this, there's nothing my wife could have done to stop
1: That's
0: me
1: not
0: from
1: the
0: straying.
1: Issue.
0: This is not about her. Yeah. It was entirely about me. In fact, he said, Roxanne was my perfect wife. And because I thought she's a perfect wife, I thought, I'm certainly going to lose her when she finds out the real me. And so why don't I just get it over with, act so outrageously that it's like pulling off the Band-Aid and getting it done. But for Roxanne, her father had been unfaithful to her mom. And so she just had these real deep wounds and a lot of insecurity that's understandable. Keith grew up in a family where he was not brought in as part of it. He always felt left out. Then he was molested as a young boy, and a counselor in Houston that I often go to for these issues told me, Gary, whenever a client comes to me and says that this happened to him as a young boy, he goes, I wait for the dominoes to fall. He goes, he's not excusing it. He goes, right. But it's such a deep wound. And so when you have that kind of baggage where there was just no connection relationally with your family, all of this happened before he met Roxanne, before he married Roxanne. Roxanne had nothing to do with it. Because he didn't deal with that baggage, marriage, I've found as a pastor, gives guys about a 9 to 12 month pause. In the freshness of marriage, a lot of those old things go away. But eventually, if they're not dealt with, they're going to come back. And so it's about getting strong so that you can be strong in your marriage. Roxanne couldn't cure or help or heal Keith. He needed a professional. She's not a PhD counselor. And so it's just, what I say is, if you have some hurts, maybe kids laughed at you or bullied you a little bit, maybe you're fine to talk with a pastor and receive spiritual care. But when you have the level of hurt that Keith had, and I think that Roxanne had, you need a professional. You know, I can brush my teeth. I can't give myself a root canal.
1: Right. So it's really fair. We often demean that in the Christian community because we think, well, really, all you need is God.
0: Yeah.
1: And of course that's true. If the Lord can wipe that slate clean, that's wonderful. That's not typically what happens. Going all the way back to your first story, God puts us on journeys to learn things about ourselves and about the world around us. So I love that encouragement to get good Christian counseling, I would say.
0: So I think with couples, when you're looking at your childhood hurts, instead of just saying, oh, it makes me so angry when he does this, or when she disrespects me, I want to say, why does this make you angry?
1: Yeah.
0: Why does this make you feel so disrespected? Why are you so sensitive to this or that? It might be what your spouse is doing, but it might not be. It might be what your dad did, what your mom did, what your siblings did. It's just recognizing that we bring a lot of baggage into our marriage, and I don't want my wife to have to carry it. That's where I need to go get help and say, can you unload this so I'm not just dumping it on my spouse?
1: You know, and so often, Gary, temperament plays into this, and it could be either the husband or the wife. Either one can be very pro-counseling, the other one not so much, because for some, it marks failure, that I'm not measuring up, all those performance issues. It's not about that. No. It's about getting healthy, and so I just want to encourage people to remember that and try to break loose of that to make your marriage all that it can be. Right at the end here, the impact of isolation in a marriage, and it fits with this story, I think, but the isolation in a marriage can really wreak havoc on that relationship, both in a male expression of that, because we as men tend to pull in and go the way of the little boy. We don't want to deal with it. We don't want her harping on us. I don't know what to do. I don't know how to fix that in me. So we just pull in.
0: Yeah.
1: And we go news, weather, and sports, right?
0: Right.
1: And then for wives, I mean, they find it in other activity, girlfriend activity. They get distracted. And you end up isolated. Speak to the verse in Proverbs that you mentioned in the book about the downside of isolation.
0: Yeah.
1: To me it feels like it's a medication, but it's medicating in the wrong way.
0: Absolutely. Proverbs 18:1 says, whoever isolates himself seeks his own desire. He breaks out against all sound judgment. Keith felt like his downfall into affairs was fueled largely by isolation. He didn't deal with feeling isolated from his family of origin, and so he felt the same thing in his marriage, and I always thought he had to look outside of his family to do it. And I think isolation is sort of like, well, it's, let me give a plug for Focus on, it's like Focus on the Family. Publishers say they want books that are Tylenol, not vitamins. And what they mean by that is, if you have a headache, I need this. Vitamins are supplements for long-term health, and they don't seem as urgent. I bet when people are going through an affair, or a kid is rebelling, or things are crazy, they're listening to 10 Focus on the Family episodes.
1: Well, I hope so.
0: But this is why you need the supplements as well, because if you wait until the crisis hits before you try to gain the wisdom, or before you're part of a church group, they wouldn't have had anybody to call. When things are going well, you don't think you need church. It's like an obligation. Well, we should go. It's Sunday. But if you know the storms are going to come, you're going to say, we need to be a part of a church. The day will come when we need them. And the day is here when somebody needs us. And it was a real lesson. I think if you look at scripture reading, prayer, Bible study, listening to Focus, those are just wise things. Taking your vitamins to gradually become stronger as a person and as a couple. If you know the storm will hit, and it will, get the wisdom now so that you can draw from it. Not be like me with cardboard and blue painter's tape trying to hold back floodwaters, which is worthless. I just didn't have the resources. I didn't gather them ahead of time, and that was foolish.
1: Yeah, I hear you. And what you're saying is, on the sunny day, get the sandbags ready.
0: Yeah.
1: Because you're going to need them tomorrow.
0: Absolutely.
1: But Gary, this has been so good. And again, I just respect the depth in which you write on this topic of marriage. And every book that you've done on marriage is just a powerhouse, and it's so full of wisdom for couples, and this one hits the mark once again. And I just hope people will respond. Even if you're in a healthy place with your marriage, it'll be healthier. And maybe you know people in your church or family members that need a copy of this great resource that Gary has written. Get in touch with us, like we normally say. If you can donate to the ministry, if you could become a monthly sustainer here at Focus, that'd be great. One-time gift is good too. And we'll send you a copy of the book as our way of saying thank you. And if you're in a tough spot, we get it. We want to get the resource into your hands. So just let us know, and we'll give you the book. Also, your support helps to strengthen marriages and rescue couples who are in trouble. We have something called Hope Restored. It's a 4-day intensive. We have an 80% success rate. About 30% of the couples come with divorce papers ready to go. It's a remarkable program. I don't know of anything more successful in recovering marriages. And again, if that's something of interest to you, get in touch with us. We had a woman named Christy who she and her husband attended, and she said, I could have never imagined how God would use this experience to grow us closer to Him, to each other, and into the individuals He designed us to be. So often, we fell in love, we got married, and somehow now we're angry at each other. Hope Restored does a wonderful job of recovering that desire to be one, and that's God's desire for you as well. So check it out. 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
2: 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I'm John Fuller, inviting you back as we continue the conversation and once again help you and your family thrive in Christ.

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1: 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All right, so happy Thankful Thursday. It's Daniel. Glad to be with you. I'm thankful to be with you. And I am thankful for blank. Okay, this is a game I like to call Gratitude from A to Z, created by my mom, Tayo. She passed down the rules to me. Now I give them to you. The full game is, well, you pick something that starts with a certain letter, or you pick one that starts with each letter of the alphabet. So you go all the way from A to Z. We don't have time for that. So I'll just give you F for friend, or C for close friends. I had a chance recently to go on a little trip with my very good friend, Chris, and we had an awesome time hanging out. Some of his friends were there, and I'm just grateful for our friendship. He lives in Arizona now, so we don't get to see each other that often, so we got to hang out for the weekend. I was just reminded, yeah, this is why I like hanging out with this guy. And I'm also grateful for some of the things happening in his life, and just grateful for him as a person. So I hope that you have something you're grateful for, and you can play this game as well. And maybe if you have time, you can play it from all the way from A to Z.
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5: Satan is the one, as you turn to Isaiah 14, who had already put in the heart of Judas Iscariot, the son of Simon, to betray Jesus. That's John 13, verse 2. And here's what it says about Satan. This is Isaiah 14, 11. Your pomp and the music of your harps have brought you down to Sheol. Maggots are spread out as your bed beneath you, and worms are your covering. You're going to get a new blankie. It's called a maggot blankie, a worm blankie. Just think about that image for a second. It's an image of the grave. I'm trying to remember the teacher, but he was in India, I believe, on a missions trip. And he said he used to take a jog every morning. And he would jog around whatever city he was ministering in, and he would pray and seek the Lord. And he said he was jogging, and there was a dead cow laying on the street, and maggots were eating away at it, doing whatever they do. And he said he paused. He was running, and he paused. And he looked at it, and he said, the Lord spoke to his heart and said, do you see those maggots there? That's a picture of your sin. And he went, oh, that's a hard image to get out of your head, but maybe it's a good image. Maybe it will mean you'll eat one less pancake when this service is over. You can thank me later for that. Anyway. Notice what happens next. How you have fallen from heaven, Isaiah 14, 12. Oh, star of the morning, literally Lucifer, New King James, shining one. Remember, Lucifer was a shining angel in the presence of God, son of the dawn. You've been cut down to earth, you who have weakened the nations. But you said in your heart, I will ascend to heaven. I will raise my throne above the stars of God. I will sit on the mount of the assembly in the recesses of the north. I will ascend above the heights of the clouds. I will make myself like the Most High. Nevertheless, you will be thrust down to Sheol, to the recesses of the pit. Those who see you will gaze at you. They will ponder over you, saying, "Is this the man who made the earth tremble, who shook kingdoms, who made the world like a wilderness and overthrew its cities, who did not allow prisoners or captives to go home?" I will. Ahithophel made this speech, if you go back to 2 Samuel 17, to Absalom. I'll do this. I will. But the counsel of the Lord stands forever. And who did God choose to be the king of Israel despite his flaws and weaknesses? His name? David, the man after God's own heart. God made a covenant with David. We talked about it earlier in the book, the Davidic covenant. David was God's selection. By the way, newsflash, God does not choose perfect people because there ain't none. Amen? I'm not excusing David's sin, but David was God's man despite his flaws. So Ahithophel gave this advice. It sounded pretty good. Absalom liked it. The elders gave a thumbs up. And then Absalom said, verse 5, 2 Samuel 17, Now call Hushai the Archite. Also, and let us hear what he has to say. Now, Hushai, remember, was David's friend. We saw this last week. He was loyal to David. He had gone back into the city to be David's eyes and ears, part of the spy network that we'll talk about. And Hushai acted like he was with Absalom, but he was with David. If you were with us last week, you remember how it was kind of the double speak. It sounded like it was about Absalom, but he was really loyal to David. And so Hushai was waiting in the wings. Apparently, he wasn't in the room when this counsel was given by Ahithophel. And so Absalom wanted a second opinion. So he says, call in Hushai the Archite. Is it good to get a second opinion in life? Yes. But sometimes you have to ask the reason why you're trying to get a second opinion. If you have a medical situation, it's really good to get a second opinion. If you have a good friend of yours in the Lord who tells you the truth and you just don't like it, so you're going to get second and third and fourth opinions until someone tells you what you want to hear, that's not good. The Bible does teach safety in a multitude of counselors, but who you choose to be in that multitude of counselors is extremely important. And then you have to ask an additional question. What's the motive for their counsel? Ahithophel's motive was David's destruction. Ahithophel did not care about Absalom. I'm reading between the lines, but this is my own personal view. I don't think he cared a shred about Absalom. I think he cared about his own agenda. Watch out. If you get people in your life who give you counsel, but really they're looking right past you to their own personal agenda. In fact, they wouldn't mind stepping on your head if it gets them up another rung of the ladder. I'd be really careful who is in your network or your circle of trust. Now, David had prayed in 1531 of our book, "O Lord, please turn the counsel of Ahithophel into foolishness," and Hushai would become the vehicle by which this would happen. Absalom probably shouldn't have asked for any more counsel, but he did ask Hushai. Maybe Ahithophel left the room, and Hushai had come to Absalom. And Absalom said to him, "Ahithophel has spoken thus." So he told him Ahithophel's plan. We saw those in the first four verses, that plan. He said, "Shall we carry out this plan, his plan? If not, you speak." So here's what he said. He said he's going to do this, he's going to do that, he's going to do this. He wants to attack David tonight. What do you say? And I'm sure everybody in the room bent in a little bit. What's Hushai going to say now? Psalm 33, 10 through 12 says, "The Lord nullifies the counsel of the nations. He frustrates the plans of the peoples. The counsel of the Lord stands forever, the plans of his heart from generation to generation. Blessed is the nation whose God is the Lord, the people whom he has chosen for his own inheritance. That's Psalm 33, 10 through 12. This is Proverbs 16, 9 and 10. It says, the mind of man plans his way, but the Lord directs his steps. A divine decision is in the lips of the king. His mouth should not err in judgment. Proverbs 16, 9 and 10. So Hushai said to Absalom, this time the advice of, that Ahithophel has given is not good. Now if you look at the end of chapter 16, it says that the advice of Ahithophel, which he gave in those days, was as if one inquired of the word of God. So was all the advice of Ahithophel regarded by both David and Absalom. When Ahithophel spoke, people listened. He was the man. He had an incredible knack for giving sound, wise advice. But Hushai says, this time, Ahithophel, what he said is not good. Now, he couldn't say, Ahithophel's out to lunch, man. This guy's off his rocker. No. But he just said, this time. You know, everybody gets it wrong every now and then. Now, what's Hushai trying to do? He's trying to thwart the counsel of Ahithophel to give David, the one he loves, more time. David just got over the hill, and the people are now moving toward the Jordan River, and he said, I'm going to wait in the fords until you give me word about what's going on. And so behind Hushai is this deep desire to protect the king. He says, moreover, verse 8, Hushai said, you, this is emphatic in the Hebrew, you know your father and his men. He's kind of buttering him up or appealing to his pride. He says that they are mighty men. They are fierce, like a bear robbed of her cubs in the field. Your father is an expert in warfare and will not spend the night with the people. Now, what's he trying to do? He's trying to undermine Ahithophel's advice. Your dad and the troops are weak and weary. You know, Ahithophel was right. They were. They were poured out. They were vulnerable. But Hushai started to plant some seeds of doubt. And he said, he used a powerful image. He said, your dad and his men, you know your dad. Man, they're mighty and fierce men. They're mighty warriors, like a mama bear robbed of her cubs. Now, if you've ever seen a mama bear robbed of her cubs, you don't want to mess with mama bear. And we got some mama bears in the church today. And if you mess with their cubs, look out. Rawr! It ain't going to be pretty. Now, if you're Absalom, your eyes are getting a little bigger. That's right. In fact, my dad told me stories when we were eating Cheerios in the morning. He said, and this is what he said to Saul, there was a couple times when a lion came and tried to steal away the sheep, or a bear, and I grabbed him by his beard. I'm being serious now. And I dealt with the bear and the lion. And Absalom had to be thinking, lions and tigers and bears. Thank you. My lead of this sermon was going to go back to The Wizard of Oz, that great theological movie.
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5: Now, if you've ever seen a mama bear robbed of her cubs, you don't want to mess with mama bear. And we got some mama bears in the church today. And if you mess with their cubs, look out. Rawr! It ain't going to be pretty. Now, if you're Absalom, your eyes are getting a little bigger. That's right. In fact, my dad told me stories when we were eating Cheerios in the morning. He said, and this is what he said to Saul, there was a couple times when a lion came and tried to steal away the sheep or a bear, and I grabbed him by his beard. I'm being serious now. And I dealt with the bear and the lion. And Absalom had to be thinking, lions and tigers and bears. Thank you. My lead of this sermon was going to go back to The Wizard of Oz, that great theological movie, when the question is asked of the scarecrow, how is it that you talk if you have no brain? He goes, well, there's an awful lot of people talking these days that have no brains. Anyway, but I didn't think that would be a great opening line, so. Behold, he is now, your dad, tactically brilliant. Everybody's come against your dad. You know what happens to them. He's probably hidden himself in one of the caves. You can talk to Saul about that when, if you get to see Saul, right? Or in another place. And it will be when he falls on them at the first attack that whoever hears it will say, there has been a slaughter among the people who follow Absalom. He's like a mama bear robbed of her cubs. And by the way, your dad knows how to stay in caves with his men, and he'll ambush one of your teams. And when he ambushes them, word will get to the rest of your troops, and everybody will lose heart because they'll say it's impossible to take on David. 10. And even the one who is valiant, whose heart is like a heart of a lion, will completely lose heart. For all Israel knows that your father is a mighty man, and those who are with him are valiant men. Your dad took down Goliath. Your dad was able to deal with Saul against incredible odds. This is not good. And he provides an alternative plan. But I counsel that all Israel be surely gathered to you. Picture this, Absalom. All of Israel will come to you from Dan, the farthest northern border, to Beersheba in the south. The whole nation, they'll come to you like the sand that is by the sea in abundance. That's the promise given to Abraham. Your descendants will be as the sand of the seashore. And then you can personally lead the army in battle. You see Absalom picturing it now. All the people, not just 12,000 with Ahithophel leading them. All the people come to me. My favorite subject, me, myself, and I, as he combed his long hair. Picked some broccoli out of his teeth. Boy, this is sounding better and better. I'll lead the army. Yeah, you can personally go into battle. All the people will come to you. So we shall come to him in one of the places. After all this happens, we'll find him. We'll find your dad. We'll fall on him as the dew falls on the ground, 12. And of him and of the men who are with him, not even one of them will be left. Ahithophel's plan is just to take your dad out. We'll take everybody out. And if he withdraws into a city, then all Israel shall bring ropes to that city. We will drag it into the valley until not even a small stone is found there. We'll completely destroy everything, and you'll be leading the army with the torch, Absalom, shining your face, your beautiful face. And Absalom and all the men of Israel said, the counsel of Hushai the Archite is better than the counsel of Ahithophel. You know, my dad and his guys, they are bad dudes. We need more reinforcements. And me leading the army sounds much better than Ahithophel. And so he said, the counsel's good. I don't know if Ahithophel was in the room in the corner going, rats, double rats. Or if he was taken out of the room. But look at verse 14, middle of the verse. This is the key. For the Lord, that's Yahweh, had ordained or determined to thwart the counsel of Ahithophel in order that the Lord might bring calamity on Absalom. When Absalom said yes to Hushai's plan, he was sealing his own death warrant. But who was behind it? The Lord. The Lord was the one who used Hushai to thwart Ahithophel's plan. And if Absalom would have followed Ahithophel's plan, it probably would have worked. But the Lord wouldn't allow it, because God had ordained David to be the king. And Ahithophel blew with the wind of advice. God, the master planner, answered David's prayer. Please turn the counsel of Ahithophel into foolishness. If you look at Ahithophel's plan, it sounds good. It sounds right. Let's do it now. Let's zero in on just David and take him out. We'll deal with the head and everybody else will feel weakened. But God used this vehicle of Hushai. God uses people to accomplish his plan. And then Hushai said to Zadok, to Abiathar, these are the priests that went back with the ark. David said, take the ark back. They were also on David's side. And he got word to them. He said, this is what Ahithophel counseled Absalom and the elders of Israel. This is what I have counseled. Now, he gave them a quick summation. These guys were on David's side. He said, look, this is how the meeting went. Ahithophel said this, I said this, but I don't know about this boy. If he may change his mind, he tends to blow with the wind. In fact, his hair was blowing a little bit as he was sitting there listening to us, right? I don't know what's going to happen. So he got word to the priest, and the priest, he says, now therefore send quickly and tell David, saying, do not spend the night at the fords of the wilderness, but by all means cross over, lest the king and all the people who are with him be destroyed. Get word to David. Now, Jonathan and Ahimaaz, they were the sons of the priests, were staying at En-Rogel. And a maidservant would go and tell them. She was in the palace there, and she was part of the spy network that David had set up. They would go and tell King David, for they could not be seen entering the city. So Jonathan and Ahimaaz were at En-Rogel. They were near a well. It's called the Fountain of the Traveler. Or it could mean the well of the spy, En-Rogel. So they were positioned there, and this servant girl, probably under the pretense of going to get water at the well, would hear from the priest on David's side, from Hushai, then the priest. She got word. She would run off. The sons of the priest were by the well, and you say, this is what they said. And then, no, it would have been much easier if you could text in those days, right? Oh, that we could text. But they didn't have that. So they had to use messengers. So here's what happened. The maidservant would go and she would tell. But a lad did see them, 18, and told Absalom, saw the two sons of the priest. So the two of them departed quickly and came to the house of a man in Baharim who had a well in his courtyard, and they went down into it. So here's a quick summation. The whole story and all the details are not told, but some young man saw the priest's sons there and went, why are they there outside the city ducking behind that well? It looks a little suspicious. He snapped a couple of photographs, right? He got word and they went, uh-oh, we've been exposed. We've been found out. So they went running off and they went to this area called Baharim, and they found a sympathizer of David. He had a well in his courtyard, and they went down into the well. This image here is a picture of a well, and they went down there to hide in it. Psalm 32:7 says, you are my hiding place. You preserve me from trouble. You surround me with songs of deliverance, Selah. And the woman of the house there where they hid, took a covering and spread it over the well's mouth, scattered grain on it. It just looked like a place to dry grain in the sun so that nothing was known. Now, can you imagine? You're these two guys. You're part of David's critical spy network. If you get found out, the whole thing is in shambles. Can you imagine being down in that well, trying to be as quiet, feel a sneeze coming on? Right? I mean, there's pressure. And Absalom's servants came to the woman. So now search parties go out. The locals probably said, hey, we saw them go into the courtyard. They came to the woman. The man of the house was gone, or maybe left to make things look normal. and said, "Where are Ahimaaz and Jonathan?" Now, if you're the woman, what's the correct answer to that question?
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9: Maybe you're wondering, well, how do I build a habit of seeking God's guidance first before I come up with all my plans? Plan A, plan B, plan C. Okay, that didn't work. Maybe I'll read my Bible. Maybe I'll see if there's a verse that applies to this. Maybe I'll pray about it. You know, we've got to get out of the habit of me first, the flesh first. You know, I'm going to do this and that. And it's about the kingship of Jesus in your life. If he's your king, then his guidance should be first. You should seek first his kingdom and his righteousness, what he says about the topic, what he says is right. If you do that, if that becomes your default, well, then you'll be doing well. And maybe sometimes some of our plans have to fall apart so that we make sure we're seeking God's plan. You know, he's so gracious to us even when we get ahead of him. But the best way is just to stay in alignment, and that is to walk in the Spirit. Well, this is Pastor Michael Lance. This is Walk in Truth. Maybe you've had some plans fall apart lately. Maybe it's driven you back to the Lord. Maybe it's driven you to get more regularly in the Word of God. Those can be really good things, and we're glad that you are listening to Walk in Truth. 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
1: 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You know, we're all going through something in some way, but he's going with us. And that's the encouragement that I have today. Hope and pray that encourages you. I feel like, it's Daniel here, by the way, as I mature as a person and grow in my faith and my relationship with Jesus, I've kind of become more at peace with the idea that I don't have to have everything make sense. It's okay if there are some things that happen in my life and it's not 5 minutes later and suddenly, oh, this is what that was all about. Because I just have a sense of peace and a sense of hope in the fact that I believe that Jesus has the bigger picture in mind. He is with me. And if he's with me, then who can be against me? What can be against me? So I'll just take solace in that. And no matter what happens, have a relationship with Jesus, and I'll lean into that. Hope you do as well.
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13: 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How do I draw strength from God's word to proclaim God's word? 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It's a great desire. And let me encourage all of you by saying this. Whenever we handle the word of God, it's anything but common. And because it's uncommon, the word of God, it is that area of us being somewhat insecure or fearful about it. And you say, well, Jack, you're not encouraging me. Yes, I am. It is the Holy Spirit who you must lean upon in sharing the word of God. We must share the word of God, but that's going to keep us usable, friends. 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

0: It's fine, and my body did the same thing. And it's like, I'm like, you know, where your teeth are chattering, but this is beyond, this is like out of control. They got oxygen on my face, doctors are in their stat, they got my shirt open, putting a EKG machine on, trying to regulate my heart rate and injecting stuff to slow. It's like, what in God's, they're doctors, they have no clue what's going on. So finally, when I calmed down, put on worship, and they wanted to inject stuff to get my fever down, I said, no, let me just worship for an hour and a half. And I said, I know what's happening. God is closing this door. And of course, they try to talk you into it. I go, ma'am, this door is closed.
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2: 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Jeremiah 33:3 says, call to me and I will answer you, and I will tell you great and mighty things which you do not know. 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
0: And the scriptures, they start to, and the Andrew Womack, I guess, is one of the people been sending me, like, watch this guy. No, but watch this guy. I mean, you can't, because you should never be sick. Okay, what happens at 85, 87? Does God say, now it's your time? And then you will be sick. Like, where do you come up with this stuff? But by his stripes, you are healed. That's not in context. The main context, look at it. Bled on the cross, was beaten without recognition. Because of his stripes, you are healed, spiritually speaking, from sin. And so, see, we throw these verses at people. And we have to make sure we're putting things in context. Look at the heart of God. Does he use sickness to get us back on track? Yeah. Amen. Could it be a demonic attack and you're going to have to press in like never before? And this kind cometh not out except by prayer and fasting. And there's just, I mean, we don't know, but people, it's very dangerous. It's very dangerous to misapply scripture. And we just have to be so careful in this area, because led of the Spirit means we're looking at scripture in its totality. Number five, you guys ready to get into the danger zone? Oh my goodness. It's so funny for me, because those who know me, I'm kind of conservative. You know, I'm John MacArthur Study Bible. I'm conservative. I don't like weird stuff, and you know, and but the power of the Spirit, I mean, is real. It's evident. The gifts are real. Dreams, and I mean, it's like, but it's good, because the church can become well balanced. Because there's other churches, if you're too far the other direction, you know, you can get off kilter, and you want to try to remain well balanced. Nobody has perfect interpretation on exactly.

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3: Any good Gideon? I can do this. Okay, if this is really you, you flip it over. Let the fleece be dry, and all the ground around it be wet. If it's really you, and there's other times confirmation. Like there's another. I think he had like 3 or 4 different confirmations on things, and so I for me that's okay. Because God knows our heart. We want to make sure it's Him, because if you're like me, you say, Lord, I trust you. I don't trust me. So I need to know, is this you? So there are some things you can do. First, I don't know if we have these up here. The heart, throughout the Bible, the heart was genuinely seeking the right path. So if you're asking God for a confirmation, or dream visions, your heart is genuinely seeking the right path. And God will honor that pursuit. You know, Lord, give me clean hands and a pure heart. And Lord, okay, he's genuinely seeking the right path. I'm going to help him out a little bit here. Second, it often happened on major decisions. Whether you should go to Costco later or not, you're probably not going to get a vision. Or a dream, or a confirmation. It's usually on pretty significant major decisions. The wise men were probably going to be killed. And Herod said, come back and tell me about Jesus. Or Jesus was going to be killed, so God directed them differently. Joseph was going to be killed, and Jesus, so God delivered them differently to Egypt. Out of Egypt I called my son. And he actually led Joseph in another dream. He warned a king when he took Abraham's wife. I mean, it's like, you know, God uses these things on significant things. The key is you don't get caught up on it. Like, oh, I had a dream. What does this mean? I had a dream. What does this mean? What did you know? There has to be taking it to the Lord, waiting upon Him, and just being careful. Because I've seen, I don't know. I want to be careful what I say to you. I've seen a lot of people come through our doors, and I've known a lot of believers, many of you, right, have lived throughout my life, and the majority of them who are dreams and visions and the Lord, they're not stable. They're really not. They have a lot of issues, character issues, financial issues, marriage issues, raising their kids, but it's always dreams and visions, and what are the prophets saying? They're not healthy, usually, because you don't need that to be your source. God and obedience to His Word is your source. And then when you need a little help, the Helper helps you. But you're already grounded in that. Does that make sense? And so people that get a little, is wonky the right word? Is, just, and you'll see even in the charismatic community, look at all these people that are just not ministry anymore, you know, and they just get Mike Bickle, Chris Reed, you know, these have all been in Lancaster before. A guy named Sandu that Shekinah just warned us about now, and they emailed me about, you know, and you've all these, they're just the dreams and visions, and you just got to be careful because God uses that, but that's not the foundation. That's not your foundation. And that people can be manipulated with that stuff. Oh, they got prophetic word. Oh, they must be really close to God. Sometimes they're farther away. And they have to use that stuff to manipulate people. You want to be in God's Word, building on the foundation, obeying His principles, led of the Spirit that way. And then third, they did not trust a sign alone. Boy, that could avoid some problems, couldn't it? Hey, I got a sign. Let me... No. Hold on. The devil can give you a sign. Oh, I met this person. Oh, is it?

such thing as love at first sight. Oh, they're not a Christian yet, but God might be using me. Oh, the devil could be using you. We've had signs before that were not, you have to weigh them out. You do have to weigh them out. It's been a long time, so now I can tell you about it. Hopefully, it's okay. My wife will remember too. But when Dave Prather was retiring at Central Christian, a lady said, God told me, impressed me, that you're supposed to pastor that church. Merge them together. I'm like, whoa, like at the dentist office over on 10th Street, Division Street Dental, way back then. I'm like, wow, okay. Like, what do you, she pulled out the God told me card. Okay, guess God told her. You have to, no. You might have had a good idea at night. That wasn't God. There was no peace. Obviously, God closed the door. But God told me. See, I don't know if I've ever said that in all of my life. I will say I feel strongly about this. Man, God's really convicting me, I think. And, you know, but so she was wrong, completely wrong, was she not? But had I went on that alone, I could have, I mean, that would have been an ugly path. But God said, even though there's no peace. So be very careful. Be very careful on this. Jeremiah 32. I love this. I just love that the Bible is real. Jeremiah said, the word of the Lord came to me. Okay. And Hanamel, the son of Shalom, your uncle, will come to you saying, buy my field. So the word of the Lord came to him and said, somebody's going to come to you and say, buy my field. All right, Jeremiah. But then he said, next screen, if we have it. Then my uncle's son did come to me and he said, please buy my field. Then I knew that it was the word of the Lord. So wait a minute, did you not know before that? But confirmation. Confirmation. Even the prophets, like, whew. Now, it's a little challenging for people sometimes because the word of the Lord said, but he said, I knew that this was the word of the Lord for confirmation. That's why it's okay to pray for confirmation. Listen, guys, God loves you. He knows you better than you know yourself. He doesn't not playing hide and seek. He's not trying to make life difficult. And he wants you to know as much as you need to know. And so, Lord, I need help in this. I need confirmation on this. Would you show me? Would you open or close the door? I'm going to wait on you. And he's not going, no. I'm going to make you suffer for a while. He might make you wait to make you do this. Lord, I need to hear from you. I need to hear from you. And that waiting time's not wasted time. Well, here's a bonus. I don't know if it's in there. Fourth point. Well, it's kind of confusing. I have different points. Let's just say bonus. People will use dreams and visions, or the Lord spoke to me, to manipulate you. All those guys I just mentioned a few minutes ago did that. Some of them are still doing that. Be very careful. Have your spiritual eyes open. Seek the Lord. He will show you. Number six, in hearing the voice of God, be honest about who or what is truly influencing you. Be honest about who or what is truly influencing you. Well, Shane, isn't that obvious? Well, many people are not truly honest about what's influencing them. Right, they make a decision, yeah, but you're just being led astray by money in the world. No, I'm not. God wants to use me. He wants to build my ministry. No, you're being influenced by numbers and status and recognition or people. Just be honest. Don't tell people if you don't want to, but at least be honest with God. And say, God, I don't know what's influencing me, but I want you to influence me. And the only reason I mention this is so many people
think that they're being led of God's Spirit, but actually the wrong thing is influencing them. Anybody ever influenced by their flesh? Well, every arm should go up. I might give you another opportunity in a minute. 7, be slow to speak and actually slower to move. So you don't, when it's led of the Spirit, it's often not, you're not often not reacting. You're responding in wisdom. Okay, Lord, is this you? I'm not going to react. Any reactors? Balcony, anybody react up there? You want to fix things, get it taken care of. React. Often being led of the Spirit. Sometimes if you're to react and get out of the way of a coming car on the wrong side of the road, but usually, Lord, I want to be led of your Spirit. The reason we take time is because you have to flush out the wrong impulses. You have to kind of get rid of that, why am I doing this? The lust of the flesh, right? The lust of the eye, and it takes time to flush out all that stuff. 8, remain teachable and humble. That is the best way for God to lead you, is it not? All right, parents, let's get real. How easy is it to grab your little 2-year-old and say, okay, come on. There we go. No problem. Versus throwing a fit. And they anchor to that car. They're not getting up. You're like, yeah, we're going. Yes, you are. You're going. What's easier? How to lead them? That's the same. Fighting, kicking, and fighting and screaming? Or like, Lord, where do you want to lead me? I think I even have the verse for that. But check out this verse. My goodness. The humble, he teaches his way. Well, that tells me he resists the proud. James, I believe. He resists the proud. But he leads those who are humble. In other words, if you want to be led of the Spirit, God will lead you. If you can truly say, don't tell people what they want to hear, but if you can, Lord, I truly want to know what you want me to do in this area. I can guarantee he will lead. Might not be that day, type A people. Do you ever pray and I'm ready for the answer later today? Yeah, right now, yes. I've done many of those. 9, seek godly counsel, but understand that God may lead you differently. However, the Bible says there is safety in the multitude of counsel. So many people go to one person, and that one person might not see things like you do. That's why I said in the multitude of counsel. The more counsel you can get from Christian, people, the more safety there is. But sometimes God will lead you differently when it's not a moral issue. Does that make sense? I mean, when it's like, I clearly don't know what to do here. And he will open and close doors if he wants to, will he not? When you're sincerely seeking him. Here's one of the things I've been praying about. I don't want to talk about it. I actually hate talking about it. I was actually scheduled to fly out today to be on Dr. Daniel Pompa's podcast tomorrow, but I canceled a couple weeks ago. It's the anxiety. I don't like talking about it. Most of you know what I'm going through. So, when I took the trip to Mexico, which I still recommend to people, alternative route, it's actually called integrative oncology. So they use the best of both worlds. Whatever works, basically. And don't worry, I'm going somewhere. It's an important point. So, godly counsel, I saw it. And even when I got there talking to Christian doctors, and I was 5 hours away from beginning chemotherapy. 5 hours. Cyclophosphamide. Made in 1940s from mustard gas. It's also a problem I know too much too. That doesn't help. So,
But in micro, what they call low dosage, what it does is it reveals the regulatory T cells. And often cancer can hide inside the regulatory T cells. Regulatory means they're regulating the immune system. And so what that low dose does is it exposes it. And so your immunity can get those cancer cells. I just didn't have peace. The whole time I'm fine. Okay, Lord, if you want to, I'm going, but if you want to close this door, close this door. And that's actually what happened. I had vitamin C therapy, actually electrolytes, where they put electrolytes in your IV for an hour and a half, and my body just freaked out. It convulsed. It was bad. I was almost probably close to heading to the hospital. And they still don't know what caused, that's not normal. We've never had that happen. And so I still said, okay, listen to counsel. Stayed, and it was Tuesday. It was a Tuesday. And then they did ozone therapy, where they put in a lot of oxygen, which is really good because cancer hates oxygen. And so normally it's fine. And my body did the same thing. And it's like, I'm like, you know, where your teeth are chattering, but this is beyond, this is like out of control. They got oxygen on my face. Doctors are in their stat. They got my shirt open, putting a EKG machine on, trying to regulate my heart rate and injecting stuff to slow. It's like, what in God's, they have no clue what's going on. So finally, when I calmed down, put on worship, and they wanted to inject stuff to get my fever down, I said, no, let me just worship for an hour and a half. And I said, I know what's happening. God is closing this door. And of course, they try to talk you into it. I go, ma'am, this door is closed. My wife's picking me up tomorrow, and we're going to Coronado for a few days. That's the plan. So, all counsel, right? Even people kind of got mad at me for leave, but it's like God closed that door. And because he deals with people differently, a pastor friend of mine has the same thing I have. He's his third trip down there. And he loves, it's working great for him, but God works differently. And ever since I found out, once I start everything, the last 5 months, I've been doing much better. I don't feel it much anymore. I have tons of energy. So, I don't know what that means though. I have no clue what that means. It just means day by day, trusting the Lord. But God was using something different in my life, because whatever the end of the story is, I don't know what's going to be. He gets all the glory, all the credit. I can't say Mexico worked, chemotherapy worked, this worked, that worked. It's like, I'm just trusting the Lord. And so that's why he will, and talk about a closed door. I mean, it's like we've never seen anything like this. I don't know what, you're 5 hours away. And I still know, cyclophosphamide, drip, drip, drip, drip, drip. And then you got to take pills home for months. And it says, yeah, don't touch them and keep out of the way of kids. I'm like, I have to deal with this. What is going on here?

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2: That was Regaining Lost Ground, a pre-recorded program brought to you by Westside Christian Fellowship on 99.5 KKLA. Okay, quick shout-out time. Even if they're not listening, just think of that person right now who you want to shout out. And then maybe if you can get a hold of them, shout them out. If not, just say a prayer. Say, God, thank you for bringing that person into my life. It's Daniel here. And I don't know why. Sometimes I just get random thoughts sitting here hanging out with you. And one of them was thinking of some people who were influential in my life in different stages of life. And one of them was my Little League coach, Coach Steve. And he taught me about baseball, the overview of baseball, because I really didn't know how to play. But then some of the little secrets of baseball, too. Like, if you get on first base with a walk and no one's paying attention, just go ahead and steal second. I did that a lot. It's a lot of fun. And a little bit of life lessons. But it was about kind of teaching me the game and respect and how to play the right way and not so much the winning. We did win. We were decent. But we got better over the course of the year. So I think some of those lessons, in some subconscious way, I've kind of carried over through my life. So shout out there. Shout out whoever you want.
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8: In 1796, George Washington made one of the most consequential decisions in American history. He chose not to seek a third term as president. So why does that matter? Because America was not built on permanent rulers. It was built on ordered liberty. Faith teaches that authority is a stewardship, not a possession. Leaders are accountable to God for how they use power. And why does that still matter today? Because republics survive when leaders respect limits and citizens defend them. Washington's lesson still stands. A republic is preserved when power has limits, and public service remains a duty to God and country, not a path to personal rule.
9: Hi friends, welcome to Open My Eyes. I'm Lori Wilburn. Have you heard of a woman named Lilias Trotter? She was a missionary in Algeria. She left behind wealth and affluence in England and spent her life bringing the gospel to the Arabic people. She established 12 mission outreaches and left behind a team of 30 workers. In 2 Samuel 24:24, David said, "I will not offer burnt offerings to the Lord my God, which costs me nothing." 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Does 1 or 2 hours on Sunday morning satisfy our conscience? 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
10: I know it's still early, but if you haven't given thanks to the Lord yet for something, it's not too late. I'm Donna Rush with SoCal's Morning Rush. In fact, we're just getting started with Thankful Thursday on this day. 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
12: This book of Romans has touched millions of people. For example, you know Bunyan? He was a tin maker. He thought on this same verse. It opened up the rest of this book of Romans to him, and he decided to tell others about it, and he started preaching on the street corner, and he was arrested because in those days in England, you had to have a license to preach. So he was put in the Bedford jail. He was there for 12 years, and during that time, he memorized the book that we're looking at. I am trying to encourage you, as we usually do when we get to a new book, to read this book yourself. It's one of the most revolutionary documents that's ever been written in the world.

0: You know, we're quick to talk about the weather, our family, job, and what's going on in our lives. But why is it we seldom share the gospel? After all, it's the greatest news of all. 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You know, I think many of us would agree that this is an area we need to greatly improve upon. Pastor Ed Ray is here now to bring us part one of Live by Faith.
1: So I read this week about two old guys who had been best friends forever. And for years, they even played baseball together in high school. So now they're both in their 90s, and one of them suddenly became very ill. And this old teammate friend comes to visit him. And they're talking. The friend says, "Listen, since you're about to go to heaven, do me a favor. I want to know if there's baseball in heaven. Let me know if you can when you arrive." And so that night, his buddy is sleeping, and he hears his voice, the friend's voice, hello, saying to him, "I've got some good news and I've got some bad news." The voice says, "The good news, there is baseball in heaven." "Well, that's wonderful," his buddy says. "So what could be bad?" "You're the starting pitcher on Wednesday morning." Okay, you were looking for something spiritual, not there. But we are looking at a very spiritual book, the book of Romans. Good news here in the first 17 verses. And then next week, starting in verse 18, there's some bad news if you don't obey the good news. So you might want to avoid coming next week. That's just a joke, bad joke. So this book of Romans has touched many tens of thousands, and it's probably not an overstatement to say, millions of people down through the ages. For example, Augustine of Hippo. So Augustine was born in North Africa, and he was a professor of rhetoric at the University of Milan, Italy. Bright guy, but he was having a hard life, and he was weeping in the garden of a friend, and he had lived a notorious life in the fast lane, fast as you could go. His sin-filled existence was bothering his conscience. As he sat there weeping in this garden, he heard a child's voice singing in the background, "Take it up and read it, take it up and read it." He looked around, and sitting right next to him was a scroll of this book, the book of Romans. And so he started to read it. He opened it randomly, just spun it out to Romans 13, 13. And he read these words, "Let us walk properly as in the daylight, not in revelry and drunkenness, not in licentiousness and lewdness, not in strife and envy, but put on the Lord Jesus Christ and make no provision for the flesh to fulfill its lusts." He wrote, "No further would I read, nor had I any need." Instantly, at the end of this sentence, a clear light flooded my heart, and all the darkness of doubt vanished away. That's Augustine. Martin Luther, 11 centuries later, November in 1515, Martin Luther, a young Catholic Augustinian monk and new professor of theology at the University of Wittenberg. Raylan and I lived just down the street from the university for quite a while. He prepared to teach a new course, and it was assigned to him, one of three new professors, to teach this book, Romans. And of course, like being the normal Catholic, I grew up in the Catholic Church, so please don't think I'm trying to run any denomination down, but we didn't read the Bible. We always had one. It was on the coffee table, so when the priest came, he'd think we were really spiritual. But so Augustine is going to have to teach this class, and he never read the book before, right? So he starts to prepare for his first lecture, And he grasped this sentence that we ended with, the just, or some of your newest translations might say righteousness, the righteous shall live by faith, by trust, by relying on what Jesus did. Six words that explains the rest of the Bible, some people have said. So he was touched by it. 2 years later, he'd put his 95 arguments, if you will, about what was going on wrong in the church. And then he wrote, I greatly long to understand Paul's epistle to the Romans, and nothing stood in the way but this one simple expression, the righteousness of God. Day and night, I pondered it until I began to grasp the truth, and it opened up a gateway to heaven. Martin Luther, one more. John Bunyan, you know Bunyan? A simple tinker. He was a tin maker. He soldered tin teapots together for a living. He thought on this same verse. It opened up the rest of this book of Romans to him, and he decided to tell others about it, and he started preaching on the street corner, and he was arrested because in those days in England, you had to have a license to preach. So he was put into Bedford jail for preaching without a license, and he was there for 12 years. And during that time, he memorized the book that we're looking at this morning, and he turned it into an allegory called Pilgrim's Progress, the second most published book in the history of publishing, only after the Bible. Only the Bible is more published in the world than Pilgrim's Progress. Wesley, same thing. He was a missionary who had come to America, to the wilds of Georgia. And there he became very discouraged because he didn't feel like he had any power. On the way back to England, discouraged, he heard some men doing a Bible study, and he was greatly moved by it. When he got back to England, he went to a Bible study in Aldersgate. Some of you know the history of it, kind of famous. And they were teaching Romans, but he just read what Martin Luther had written in the front of this book. Very simple. He said, about a quarter before nine, while he was describing the change which God works in the heart through faith in Jesus Christ, I felt my heart strangely warmed. I felt I did trust in Christ and Christ alone for my salvation. And an assurance was given me that he had taken my sins away, even me, and saved me from the law of sin and death. So armed with this message, he began to preach on street corners in England and changed the course of history. It's not too bold to say, because he really stopped the excesses that had happened in France in the French Revolution from happening in England by his preaching. And he gave us a denomination of Methodism. So this book has touched many other men. Just single sentences, John Calvin. When anyone understands this epistle, this letter, Romans, he has a passage open to him to the understanding of the whole rest of Scripture. So you can see I am trying to encourage you, as we usually do when we get to a new book, to read this book yourself and take it on. It's one of the most revolutionary documents that's ever been written in the world. Raylan and I spent some time in Eastern Europe smuggling Bibles into the then Soviet Union. And men were telling us that they're going to change the world. They had the solution for all the problems of humanity. And within a matter of 50 years, the world would be changed. They were talking about communism. 50 years later, it hasn't worked out so good. In fact, the whole wall came down between the Soviet Union and the West in 1989. And people began to flock to churches and find old Bibles that were hidden away, and the book of Romans changed them. So, very important, very powerful work that, too bad, most of us have not taken the time to study this book. We've lost a sense of this revolutionary power to change a person's lives, the direction of someone's life. May God help us to find this power. This letter was actually written in Corinth, on the city of Corinth in Greece. A beautiful spot. Up on the top of that hill is where the Corinthians would go and walk up, where all the temples to other gods were. This is a temple to Zeus on the right-hand side. And Paul is here, staying in the house of Gallus, you'll see in as you read through 1 Corinthians, and he's writing to the Romans from here. Now, he is going to send it with a young woman from Corinth to send it to Rome, and they'll leave this harbor. It's called Centuria. It's only a couple miles away, and she'll take it on a ship and go to Rome with it. So a woman delivers this book to this city. Of course, that's the Colosseum. It wasn't finished in 57, which is the year we think this was written. It wasn't finished yet. It was still being constructed until 80. It was finally finished in 80. Of course, this is the place where gladiators would fight to the death, where Christians would be forced to fight them and die, and where wild animals would eat Christians, so much so that the largest collection of bodies in the world, human bodies, are in the catacombs underneath Rome in the Colosseum. That's a shot of some of the frescoes on the wall in the catacombs of Rome. So people read this book and were so moved by it that they gave their lives. They were willing to die for the Bible, for faith in Jesus Christ. What a challenge for us today.
0: 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Here he is with more.
1: This is a tremendous book. This section for 17 verses breaks up into three parts, verse 1 through 6, Paul's call. And then the second section, 7 through 15, is actually a prayer, but you are God's beloved. You are loved by God, Paul says very clearly. And then Paul's unashamed of the gospel. Let's jump in. Verse 1, Paul, a bondservant of Jesus Christ, called to be an apostle, separated to the gospel of God. Paul, ancient letters, particularly in the first century, they put their name, the writer would put their name at the front of the letter. You know, we put our name at the bottom or the back of the letter, and you got to read all the way through it to find out who it's from. So Paul's very clear. His name means small or little, and he says that he is a bond servant of Jesus Christ. That's loaded. The common New Testament word, the Greeks meant an involuntary permanent service to a master that you volunteered for after you'd served your time. I beg your pardon? That comes from Exodus. It's actually a Jewish thought, Exodus 21:5. But if the servant, after you've served time, plainly says, I love my master, my wife, and my children, I will not go out free. And then his master will bring him to the judges at the gates of the city, and he shall also bring him to a door. And the master on the doorpost will pierce an awl through his ear and put in the gold ring. And that would be a sign to anyone who met this person in the years ahead that he was a voluntary slave of this man. Christians embrace that, and that's what Paul is talking about. He said, I am a bondservant to my master whom I love, Jesus Christ. So, because he loves his master, he wants to remain a slave. Well, what does that got to do with wives? Well, okay, so you're a young man and you unwisely bet on the wrong team for the Super Bowl. And you lose everything. Your chariot's gone, your home. And so how are you going to pay your bills? You can sell yourself into slavery, because in Israel, it was a 7-year indentured servant. And so you get in with this guy who actually is a pretty easy guy to work for. He gives you a nice bed, a place to live, and food, and you're thriving. You're doing fine. And then he buys a female slave who is a couple years younger than you, and you take one look at her, and you fall in love with her. And you ask the master if you can marry this slave girl, which you do, and you live both together working for this master. You have children, and after 7 years, you don't want to leave, because this is a much better life than gambling on the Super Bowl that you left. So you ask, give me a ring. And that's what Paul is saying here. Not out of obligation, not out of constraint, but out of love. So Paul said he became a bondservant to Jesus Christ, and he has permanently stayed one. Ruth Carlin wrote this. She said, "You know, Lord, how I serve you? With great emotional fervor in the limelight when others are looking. You know how eagerly I speak for you at a woman's club. You know my genuine enthusiasm at a Bible study. But how would I react, I wonder, if you pointed to a point, to a basin of water and asked me to wash the calloused feet of a bent and wrinkled old woman day after day, month after month, in a room where nobody saw and nobody knew." So she put her finger on this idea of serving, not so others will be impressed with you, but that God would be. Paul says, you're called to be he was called to be an apostle. That's true about you, too. You are the sent one. Jesus said, go into all the world and preach the gospel. And I don't know where that might be. He wants you to go, but we live in a time where you can hop on a plane and virtually go anywhere in the world, if you so desire. Called to be an apostle and separated to the gospel, set aside for the good news. The good news, gospel, gaglion in the Greek, means good information. Somebody gives you a good piece of news. There is baseball in heaven. 36 times in this letter, that word Paul uses. And the word God is used 153 times in this letter. So when you see the Holy Spirit repeating something over and over again in a certain book, he's telling us how important it is. So, gospel, the good news, which he promised, verse 2, which God promised before through his prophets of the Holy Scriptures. God promised that he would send a Messiah. We've spent a lot of time studying these things. Prophecies, things that were written, that the Messiah would come and that he would be born in an obscure village called Bethlehem. And he would grow up in another place in the Galilee regions, in Nazareth. And then he would come out and begin to do miracles and show himself. And then he would come into the city of Jerusalem on the back of a donkey on a certain day, the precise day that was prophesied in the book of Daniel. And then he would be arrested and crucified on a cross that's described in Psalm 22, 600 years before anyone had ever been crucified before, but perfectly described, hands and feet pierced. He would be buried in the tomb of a rich man. And so he was. All these prophecies fulfilled, so you and I can read about it 2,000 years later and go, wow, 300 prophecies fulfilled that Jesus perfectly matched up with hundreds of years before his birth they were given. Verse 3, concerning this son, Jesus Christ, who was born of the seed of David according to the flesh. It's not that Jesus was created or made, but that he became a descendant of David, which was prophesied, that David would have sons that would rule forever, and Mary, supplied the egg, the oocyte, if you're a biologist, and the Holy Spirit provide the genetic code of the sperm, and Jesus became born connected with King David, which is what God said would happen, the seed of David. That was the precise thing that the Romans were looking for. They knew the scripture. And so Paul is letting them know Jesus fits that requirement perfectly. He's of David's line, for and declared to be the Son of God with power according to the Spirit of holiness by the resurrection from the dead. He proved he was the Son of God by rising up from the dead after 3 days. You don't do that unless you're touched by God. He said, declared to be, the word is horizo, where we get our word horizon from. And the point is, from as far as you can see in every direction, the horizon, that he was declared that. In other words, the response to Jesus being God, he's always been God, he always will be. And as the horizon stretches forever and ever, so will he last forever. Verse 5. Through him, we have received grace. Stop on that word anytime you see it. We have received a gift. That's what the Greek word is here. Charis or charis, some say. It is a gift that God gives to people. God's unconditional love.
0: 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And our prayer is that you'll grow in grace as you study along with us. And if that's happening in your life, please do write to us. It would mean a lot to hear if these daily studies are having an impact on your life. 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
1: It is Thankful Thursday. Do you have some good friends that you would just like to give thanks for? That's what I'm giving thanks for this morning. I bring this up because I'm getting ready to, later on this year, make a trip to Houston to visit some old friends that, gosh, I haven't seen in person in so long. And as I called a couple of them to arrange it, you know, times and all that good stuff, it's like, we talk so long, I'm thinking, what are we going to talk about when I get there? Do you have those friends you could just pick up right where you left off almost the last time you spoke with them? I have some of those, and I'm so grateful for them. Friends that just pour encouragement into you, listen to you when you're sad, listen to you when you're celebrate with you when you're happy, all those good things. Well, give thanks for them today. It is Thankful Thursday. Here's the number, 818-662-3787, and just give God all the glory about friendships or about anything that you would just like to give thanks to God and just give Him all the glory. Amen. All right, our weather for this Thankful Thursday, it's not a lot different than what we had yesterday. We're looking at upper 80s in LA and OC metro areas for highs, upper 90s in the valleys and the IE, and right around 76, 77 degrees or so at our beaches with some morning clouds there. Coming up next here on SoCal's Morning Rush, it's a new beginning with Pastor Greg Laurie.
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3: Salt and Light. 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In his well-known Sermon on the Mount in Matthew 5, Jesus told believers, "You are the salt of the earth and you are the light of the world." 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
5: In 1796, George Washington made one of the most consequential decisions in American history. He chose not to seek a third term as president. So why does that matter? Because America was not built on permanent rulers. It was built on ordered liberty. Faith teaches that authority is a stewardship, not a possession. Leaders are accountable to God for how they use power. And why does that still matter today? Because republics survive when leaders respect limits and citizens defend them. Washington's lesson still stands. A republic is preserved when power has limits, and public service remains a duty to God and country, not a path to personal rule.
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0: Give thanks to the Lord, for He is good. His love endures forever. Amen. I'm Donna Rush with SoCal's Morning Rush. It is Thankful Thursday. Share what you're thankful for at 818-662-3787. We can all be thankful for Pastor Greg Laurie and a new beginning. 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
6: Pastor Greg Laurie says insurmountable challenges in life are an irresistible invitation to bring them to the Lord.
7: Sometimes we can come to church and we have a big problem. And then as we

0: has many options for reaching us in a time of need. Certainly one of the most obvious and most important is the local church. In a crisis, help may be as close as the church down the street. And today on A New Beginning, Pastor Greg Laurie helps us learn from the early church. As we study the book of Acts today, we'll see they set the example for reaching out with the care and concern of Jesus Christ. And they provide us with an opportunity to serve, to give as we've received.
1: Here in Acts 2, we're looking at the birth of the church. The church that Jesus started. The church that Jesus established. He only started one organization, if you will, when he walked our earth, and it was the church. By the way, the word church means called out ones. It's not about a building. It's not about a cathedral. The church is when God's people gather together. Because Jesus said, when two or more are gathered together in my name, I am there in the midst of them. The church is a place to find accountability. The church is a place to be spiritually fed. The church is a place to hear the word of God. The church is a place to discover and then use your spiritual gifts. And the church should be your family because we really are your family. So let's consider now the story here before us of what the early church looked like. The church that changed the world. The church that was accused of turning the world upside down. I'm reading from Acts chapter 2, verses 42 to 47, and I'm reading from the New King James Version. Just to get context, remember, this is on the heels of the day of Pentecost. So the Holy Spirit has been poured out, and 3,000 people have come to believe in Jesus after Simon Peter delivered the inaugural message of the church, Acts 2:42, and they continued steadfastly in the apostles' doctrine and fellowship, the breaking of bread and in prayers, and fear came upon every soul, and many wonders and signs were done through the apostles. Now all who believed were together, they had all things in common, they sold their possessions and goods, and divided them among all as everyone had need. So continuing daily with one accord in the temple and breaking bread from house to house, they ate their food with gladness and simplicity of heart, praising God and having favor with all the people. And the Lord added to the church daily those that were being saved. We'll stop there. So what can we learn from this church? If you're taking notes, here's point number one. They were a learning church. They were a learning church. Now, let me apply this to you personally. If you want to be a growing Christian, you need to be a learning Christian. There's always so much more to learn. I've been a Christian, well, pretty long now, over 50 years. And, you know, you would think that I know a lot, and I know some things. But I've discovered that I have so much still to learn. And the Apostle Paul, after years of walking with the Lord, said, look, I am pressing on. Because I have not reached perfection, pressing on toward the mark, and that should be the objective

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3: We help one another. We don't just pray for each other. Hey, can I do something for you? Can I help you with that need? This happens all the time. But this is the thing. We need to move beyond the phase of our life as a Christian where we come to church only to receive. You know, someone might say, well, I don't get fed here anymore. Okay, well, how long have you known the Lord? 30 years. Okay, maybe you want to start learning how to feed yourself, buckaroo. I mean, you ever think about that? It's time to grow up. Now, I'm not excusing the pastor or the teacher from expositing the word of God to you, but maybe you need to start learning how to dig into the scripture on your own. You know, when my sons were young, little boys, they didn't always like to eat their food. So I had to find creative ways to get them to eat. Here comes the airplane. You've done the airplane, right? At the food center, they're like, or then the bribes. If you take two more bites, I'll give you your dessert. And in my case, I would say, take monster bites. Take a monster bite. Two more monster bites. Okay, you're good to go. So that's cute when they're little kids. If I had to turn to Jonathan today in his 30s and say, take a monster bite, something's wrong with this picture. And some believers want to be catered to. They want everything to be cut up in little bite-sized pieces for them. Grow up and learn to study the Word of God, and even more recognize that you need to come with an attitude of serving, not just being served. Right? Newsflash, it's not about you. Jesus said the Son of Man did not come to be ministered to, but to serve and to give his life as a ransom for others. Listen to this. You're going to find that great happiness and joy comes from serving other people, because you have been blessed to be a blessing.
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3: You know, I've heard people describe a trip to Israel as seeing the Bible actually come to life. Hey, everybody, Greg Laurie. And I've been to Israel many times, and I've led a lot of tours, and I have to say that's absolutely true. Listen, when you're walking on the same stones that Jesus himself walked on, well, that's something that's enriching to your faith. It's not just a travel experience, it actually energizes and enhances your study of the Bible. Think of it this way, it's a vacation with a purpose. And we're going to be taking a tour of Israel April 6th to 15, 2027. 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
4: 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Join Pastor Greg for a tour of the Holy Land April 6th through 15th, 2027. 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Well, we're learning some important principles from the example of the early church. Pastor Greg is presenting his message called Better Together.
3: Here's another interesting thing. The early church met house to house. Look at verse 46. They met house to house breaking bread. This was the first century equivalent of small groups. You know, we have found that people who are in small groups have less marital problems, less need for counseling. Why? They have some people already in their life to talk to. And they meet with these people on a weekly basis, and it makes all the difference in the world. Number three, they were a worshiping church. They were a learning church. They were a loving church. They were a worshiping church. Verse 47. Praising God and having favor with all the people. And the Lord added to the church daily those that were being saved. This is one of the great things about gathering together for worship. Isn't it great to be together in person all at the same time? Don't you love it? Yes. We're so thankful that we've been able to reach a lot more people than we've ever reached in our history online.

through what we call harvest at home. But still, I love to be in a room with God's people worshiping the Lord, because the Lord inhabits the praises of his people. And this is what we do together as the church. We worship the Lord. Now, sometimes we don't feel like worshiping. We're not in the mood. But the Bible doesn't say give thanks to the Lord when you feel good. It says give thanks to the Lord because he is good. But worship brings things into perspective. Because sometimes we can come to church and we have a big problem. And then as we begin to sing to the Lord and worship the Lord, we start to get perspective. Because if you have a big God, you have a small problem. But if you have a big problem, is your God too small? This is why the psalmist said, magnify the Lord with me and let us exalt his name together. What does magnify mean? It makes something larger, right? So I magnify the Lord. I see him in his greatness, and it puts my problem in perspective. C.H. Spurgeon, the great British preacher, made this statement, and I love it. Quote, the sovereignty of God is the pillow upon which the child of God rests his head at night, giving perfect peace. Isn't that a great statement? You understand it? The sovereignty of God means God is in control. So when you lay your head down on your pillow, and you're getting ready to go to sleep, and suddenly your mind is filled with worries and anxiety. And what about this? And what about that? I go back to the sovereignty of God. What does that mean? Oh God, you're in control. You have everything in hand. And that is a soft pillow I lay my head on, giving me perfect peace. So this was a worshiping church that came together to bring worship to the Lord. One final point. They were an evangelistic church. They were an evangelistic church. Verse 47, the Lord added people daily to the church who were being saved. The early church's evangelism was not a sporadic or occasional activity. Just as their worship was daily, so was their witness. They had a constant flow of new believers coming into the church. Sometimes churches grow not through new convert growth, but church transfer growth, right? But the best kind of growth in this church, of a church, is when people are coming to Christ and coming into the church. Why? Because new believers are the lifeblood of the church. You show me a church that doesn't have a constant flow of new believers coming in, and I'll show you a church that is stagnating. As I've said before, we have a choice. We can evangelize or we can fossilize. Why are new believers important for the church? Let me personalize it. Why is it important to have a new believer in your life? Because they will energize you and you can stabilize them, right? Because they're full of energy and passion and vim and vigor. And I don't even know what vim and vigor are, but they have it. And, you know, but they have some weird ideas because they don't know yet. And you're full of knowledge and years of walking with the Lord, so you can impart that knowledge to them to stabilize them. But at the same time, you can rediscover things again through their eyes as they're seeing them for the first time. The Lord added to the church daily those that were being saved. That's why we need to do everything we can. Think of all the people you know that you could invite and have them come and join you and pray that they would make a commitment to follow Jesus Christ. I went to one of our small groups this last week that my son Jonathan has. It was an interesting collection. It was all guys. So one guy is a jujitsu instructor. Another guy is a real estate agent. Another guy is a barber. Okay, so we're talking about the book of Acts and what it has to say, and asking each one how they use their platform, and the jujitsu instructor talked about how he was able to share his faith with his students. And then the realtor talked about how he integrated his faith into what he did. And the barber, to me, was the most interesting, because I think anytime a guy has a blade up to your throat, they might have an advantage. I don't know. I told him a joke I heard years ago of a Christian barber that was at church, and the pastor said, you should share your faith. And he thought, well, I've never really done that. So he said, the next customer that comes to see me, I'm going to share the gospel with them. So the man sat down, and
The barber put the apron around his neck and he pulled out that straight edge razor, put it up to the man's neck and said, "Friend, are you ready to meet God?" And the guy ran out of the barber shop, cape and all, right? So don't do that. But actually, the barber said the way he does it is he just talks about it. You know, because people, for some reason, when they're getting their hair cut or their hair done, and in my case, there's nothing there, but they start talking. You ever notice that? It's talking, talking. So he says, so what I do is I just talk about how my faith works in my life and how the Lord answered a prayer the other day. I said, oh, you know what you're doing? You're chumming. Does that make sense? Chumming is when you put the bait in the water to get the fish to start biting. So instead of assaulting a person with the gospel, you just sort of drop some hooks in the water with some bait talking about what Jesus has done for you. Listen to this. The hardest two things about evangelism are getting started and then closing the deal. Let me put it another way. Takeoff and landing. By the way, the most dangerous times of your flight are takeoff and landing. So if you survive the takeoff, you're pretty good. So relax a little bit, okay? And I'm sure your landing will be just fine. But it's getting started, starting the conversation, getting into the conversation. And then if the Lord leads you, and I emphasize only if the Lord leads you, you seek to close the deal and say, would you like to accept Jesus Christ right now? What a joy it is when they say yes. Let me just say this final thing. Maybe there's somebody here that has joined us and you don't have Christ living in your life. Do you want to know that when you die, you will go to heaven? Do you want to fill that hole in your heart? Do you want your sin forgiven and your guilt removed? Let's all bow our heads. Father, thank you for your word to us. Thank you for the truth of it. And I pray for any that have joined us, wherever they are. If they don't know you yet, if Jesus Christ is not living in their heart, our prayer is that your Holy Spirit will work on them now. Show them their need for you and draw them to yourself, we pray. Amen.

0: 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And I know that word growing is important.
1: Yes.
0: It's full of such great insight. And let me ask you this. If a brand new believer picked up this book today, what do you hope would happen in their life over the next 6 months?
2: Yeah, I would hope that they would internalize these principles and develop disciplines. I know we don't like to hear that word these days. We want everything fast. You know, you can type in what you want and get same day delivery from Amazon. Mm. DoorDash can bring your food in an instant. Mm. You can get your information immediately. And so we look at the Christian life and we want to know what the hack is, what the shortcut is. And the reality is it doesn't work that way. The Christian life has been defined as long obedience in the same direction. And I think that we need to apply discipline, just as you use discipline to say no to dessert or discipline to go to the gym or discipline to resist temptation, etc. You need to apply discipline and say there's certain things I'm going to do every day if I feel like it or not. And one of those disciplines is I'm going to read the Bible every day. There was an old song we used to sing, read your Bible, pray every day, and you will grow in love. Remember that? Well, that's theologically correct. Read your Bible, pray every day, and you will grow in love. Psalm 1 says, happy is the man that doesn't walk in the counsel of the ungodly or stand in the way of sinners or sit in the seat of the scornful. But listen, his delight is in the word of God, and in it he meditates day and night. Start your day with the Bible. End your day with the Bible and work it in the middle of the day sometime too. And so here's a new book that we're offering. You mentioned the title, What Every Growing Christian Needs to Know. And I go into some depth, encouraging believers to study their Bibles, giving some helpful tips on how they can do that more effectively, why it will bring joy into their life. As I mentioned earlier, in Psalm 1, his delight, it says. It doesn't say his drudgery. No, his delight is in the word of the Lord. Every Christian should look forward to reading the Bible and hearing the Bible taught. So if you look forward to like listening to our broadcast and other Bible teaching shows, that's a good sign. That's an indication of spiritual growth. In fact, the very fact that you're listening right now tells me something about you. It tells me that you want to know Jesus more. It tells me that you want to grow as a Christian. So let us help you do that. And we'll rush you a copy of What Every Growing Christian Needs to Know for your gift of any size. Dave will tell you more about that now.
0: 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And then, Pastor Greg, just before we go, would you mind praying with the person listening who wants to make a change today in their relationship with the Lord?
2: I'd be happy to, Dave. You know, as you've been listening to this today, maybe you've heard another voice. By that I mean, yeah, you heard me say a few things, but you heard God's voice speak to you deep in the recesses of your heart. And it suddenly dawned on you, this is what I need. Or to state it more accurately, this is who I need. I need Jesus and I want Jesus, but maybe you don't know how to make that connection. Let me help you. Pray this after me right now if you want Jesus Christ to come into your life. Lord Jesus, I know I am a sinner and I am sorry for my sin and I need your forgiveness right now. Would you come into my heart, my life as Savior, as God, as friend? I choose to follow you from this moment forward. Thank you for calling me
1: and accepting me and forgiving me. In Jesus' name I pray. Amen. I know that was a relatively short prayer. Maybe you felt something as you prayed it. Maybe you felt nothing. That doesn't really matter, because God's word says, these things we write to you that believe on the name of the Son of God, that you may know that you have eternal life. It doesn't say so you may think you have it, or you may hope you have it if God's in a good mood. No, that you can know it. And I want you to know, if you pray that prayer and meant it, Jesus Christ, the Son of God, has come into your life. So congratulations. You're now a Christian. Now continue to follow the Lord.
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3: 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I'm Donna Rush with SoCal's Morning Rush. I don't know about you, but I am so thankful on this Thankful Thursday for my church. And I don't mean just, you know, the church building. No, I'm talking about the church, the friends, the people that I know well, those who I don't know so well, but that I just get to sing to the Lord all together with and lift our God Almighty up on high, on our praises, you know, all of that worship together. I hope you have a wonderful church family that you get to do the same with, that you have those deep friendships with, that you can you support one another in difficult times and celebrate in great times and encourage one another. I have a friend, my small group, my couple small group leader. Anyway, she was leading when in our couple small group, and we haven't been able to see each other that much. And so we usually like to get together and walk, you know, do outdoor walks. But it's been so hot, right, that we really haven't done that for several weeks. So we decided we're going to go walk in a mall this weekend. So I'm grateful that I get to go walk in a mall with Elena. Yeah. And the thing is, you know, it's really dangerous for two women to walk in a mall. Even though I'm not a big shopper, if I'm walking around there, I'm going to see things. Oh, boy. We'll see what happens to all of that if our heart rate goes up and down as we stop momentarily or longer than momentarily to check out things in that mall. Ah! All right. Well, if you don't have a church home, be sure to join Pastor Greg Laurie if you are in the Harvest, Riverside, or Harvest Orange County areas. He brings a message from the book of Luke. That's what's going on this Sunday. The gospel for everyone. And those service times start at 8 a.m., 10 a.m., and at 12 noon. For all the details, just go to harvest.org. What are you thankful for? It is Thankful Thursday. Share at 818-662-3787. Coming up next is Through the Bible with Dr. J. Vernon McGee.
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3: I know it's still early, but if you haven't given thanks to the Lord yet for something, it's not too late. I'm Donna Rush with SoCal's Morning Rush. In fact, we're just getting started with Thankful Thursday on this day. 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

0: Welcome to Through the Bible. We're about to arrive at one of the most breathtaking moments in all of Scripture, the transfiguration of Jesus Christ in Matthew chapter 17. As our teacher, Dr. J. Vernon McGee, says, it's not only the proof of his humanity, but the hope of all humanity. I'm Steve Schwetz, your host on this five-year journey through God's entire Word, and I invite you to grab your Bible and turn to Matthew chapter 16, verse 28. And as you find your place, let's hear how God is at work in the lives of fellow travelers on the Bible bus. First, we've got Sharon in the U.S. who shares this. The day before Easter, I finished my first five-year study with Dr. McGee. Wow, I've learned so much. I really enjoy how Dr. McGee explains difficult concepts so clearly, and I love his humor. I can't believe the next five-year journey is beginning. While I'm a little sad to finish, I'm excited to see what I'll learn the second time through. Thank you for this program. Well, Sharon, congratulations on doing your first trip. I got a seat saved for you for the next 5 years and as long as you want to be with us. Now, from India, we've got a listener in Manipur who tells us this. I've been bedridden since 2019 because of my illness, and during that time, I also drifted away from God due to many troubles and worries in my family. In that difficult period, members of an elderly worship group began visiting me almost every day. They prayed for me, encouraged me, and helped me listen to audio Bible studies that they brought with them. Through these visits and by listening to the Word of God, I found strength and encouragement. One story that touched my heart deeply was from Luke 5 about the paralyzed man who was brought to Jesus by four people for healing. This story reminded me of my own situation, and I felt as though I too was being brought to Jesus. After that, I began to follow God more closely. I became a member of the Bible study group. I am very happy to be part of these gatherings, and my joy continues to grow as I listen to and learn from the Word of God. I love that story, don't you? Now, finally, here's Allison. She posted this on our Facebook page. Love this Bible study. The way Dr. McGee shows how the entire Bible points to Jesus and God's plan of salvation is eye-opening. I learn something new every day. Thank you to everyone who keeps this ministry going around the world. Well, you're welcome, Allison, and so glad that you're aboard with us each day. Now, is God opening your eyes as we travel through His Word? You know we'd love to hear your story. You can reach out through the app, email us at BibleBus@ttb.org, or write to Box 7100, Pasadena, California, 91109. 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Let's pray together. Father, thank you for the gospel, the power of God for salvation to everyone who believes. Lord, as we come to see the transfiguration of Jesus, help us, like the disciples, to see Him and Him alone. In Jesus' name, amen. Let's dive into Matthew 16 and 17 on Through the Bible with Dr. J. Vernon McGee.
1: Now today, friends, we come to the 17th chapter of the Gospel of Matthew. If you have your Bible, we'll turn there, and I hope you have our notes and outlines and that you're going through the Bible with us. Now, last time I made the statement that verse 28 of chapter 16 belongs to chapter 17, and it does belong there because chapter 17 explains what our Lord meant when He made this statement. Verily I say unto you, there be some standing here which shall not taste of death till they see the Son of Man coming in His kingdom. Now, how was that fulfilled for the apostles in that day? Well, this that follows was the transfiguration. And the transfiguration is that picture of the Son of Man coming in His kingdom when He was transfigured before them. Now, I want us to look at this, and someone may say, well, can you be sure that this has reference to the transfiguration when He said, there'll be some standing here, they'll not taste death till they see the Son of Man coming in His kingdom. Now, listen to Simon Peter as he wrote in 2 Peter 1:16 and 18, and frankly, he happens to have been one of them that was there. And I'm going to quote him first. "For we have not followed cunningly devised fables when we make known unto you the power and coming of our Lord Jesus Christ, but were eyewitnesses of his majesty. For he received from God the Father honor and glory when there came such a voice to him from the excellent glory. This is my beloved Son, in whom I'm well pleased, and this voice which came from heaven we heard when we were with him in the Holy Mount." Now, when the Lord Jesus Christ was glorified on the Mount of Transfiguration with his disciples present, at least three of them that were present, why, we find that you have the fulfillment of this statement that our Lord made. It's a miniature picture of the kingdom. And this is something, of course, that Simon Peter confirmed for us. Now, we'll find that the other Gospels have the transfiguration, with the exception of the Gospel of John. And that leads me to say something that may startle you here at the very beginning. The transfiguration does not prove nor set forth the deity of Christ. It sets forth the humanity of Christ. Now, the Gospel of John is the gospel which emphasizes the deity of Christ, and it's omitted in the Gospel of John, but all the other three gospels have it. So that ought to alert us. Now, what you have here in the Transfiguration is the Lord Jesus Christ transfigured, and that is, in my judgment, not only the proof of his humanity, and it reveals, actually, the hope of humanity. For the man that you see glorified there, transfigured, is the kind of a man that you, my friend, will be someday if you're a child of God. "Beloved, it doth not yet appear what we shall be, but we know that when he shall appear, we shall be like him." Now, he was glorified before his death and resurrection, and this is the picture that's given to us. Now, I'm going to deal with this actually more thoroughly in the Gospel of Luke than any other, because Dr. Luke is the one that sets forth his perfect humanity. And Dr. Luke has some very interesting things to say that the other two, Matthew and Mark, do not have. But let me just deal with what is here. "And he was transfigured before them." And this word, transfigured, is a very wonderful word. And we are told here that his face did shine as the sun. He didn't have a light that was put on him like a spotlight. Actually, the light shone from within. This is merely a suggestion, but I would like to make it at this time. Evidently, it was this sort of thing that Adam and Eve had before the fall in the Garden of Eden. They were clothed with some kind of a light. Now, at the fall, you will recall, man discovered he was naked. He wasn't before because of the fact of that light that shone. Now, we find that Adam and Eve at the fall made that discovery. It's the humanity of Jesus that was transfigured. The transfiguration sets forth his perfect humanity, and it's not alluded to, as we've said, in the Gospel of John. Now, we have here something else, and I can only merely allude to this because Dr. Luke will pick this up. This word transfigure is a very interesting word. It's metamorphosis. Now, metamorphosis can be either up or down. That little woolly caterpillar that women are generally so afraid of, that little woolly caterpillar was going to become a beautiful butterfly by the process of metamorphosis. Now, this body that I have today, filled with infirmity, this body that I have, someday is going to be transfigured. Those that even are alive at the coming of Christ are to be changed, transformed, and that's the hope of humanity. Now, we have something else here, and I'll not develop this any further. When we get to the Gospel of Luke, I'll go into a great deal of detail of the transfiguration. Now, these things that have to do with the transfiguration, events and incidents around it, I will deal with here as Matthew gives them to us. And behold, there appeared unto him Moses and Elias talking with him. Moses was the representative of the law, and Elijah was the representative of the prophets. And Moses had died, you remember, on the mountain. God had buried him, and Elijah had departed from this world in a chariot of fire. And Dr. Luke tells us that they were discussing his decease in Jerusalem. Luke puts it like this, "Behold, there talked with him two men, which were Moses and Elias, who appeared in glory and spake of his decease, which he should accomplish at Jerusalem." Now you see, the law and the prophets both bore testimony to his death. Paul makes that clear. Now, will you notice what took place there? "Then answered Peter and said unto Jesus, Lord, it's good for us to be here. If thou wilt, let us make three tabernacles, one for thee, one for Moses, and one for Elijah." Now, Simon Peter could never resist an opportunity to make a speech. Every occasion was an auspicious occasion for him, and he generally got to his feet to say something. And generally, it was the wrong thing until the day of Pentecost. And here, it's the wrong thing. He should have kept quiet, but he couldn't, and he spoke out. Now, he's rebuked. What he's attempting to do, you see, he was attempting to put Moses and Elijah on the same plane with the Lord Jesus. And he's rebuked for that. Will you notice what we have here? It's good for us to be here. We are told elsewhere that he said this not knowing what he said. Dr. Luke, who I don't think had too much confidence in the statements of Simon Peter before Pentecost, I think Dr. Luke was a little provoked, and he would say, the reason he said this not knowing what he said. There are a lot of folk that talk not knowing what they're saying, and this was Simon Peter here. Now he's rebuked. I read verse 5 of Matthew 17. "While he yet spake, behold, a bright cloud overshadowed them, and behold, a voice out of the cloud which said, This is my beloved Son, in whom I am well pleased. Hear ye him." Now, this is God the Father's testimony to Jesus the Son. He is the final authority in matters of revelation. Moses is fine. Elijah and what the prophet said is wonderful. The writer to the Hebrews says that God, in sundry times, divers manners, he spoke in times past, but now he's spoken in the Son, this one who has come to this earth, and he is the final revelation of God to man. This is a great statement that we have here. "This is my beloved Son, in whom I'm well pleased. Hear ye him." Have you ever had a voice out of heaven commending you and saying that God was well pleased with you? Well, he's never said that to me, and he's never said that to you nor anyone else except this one. This is the only one who's ever been well-pleasing to God. And you and I will never get in God's presence until we are in Christ by faith. When we accept Christ as our Savior, then we're put in the body of believers. This is a great statement, friends. This is the only one that God's been pleased in. Verse 6, "And when the disciples heard it, they fell on their face and were sore afraid. And Jesus came and touched them and said, Arise and be not afraid. And when they had lifted up their eyes, they saw no man save Jesus only." You want a good motto for your life, friend? It's here in verse 8 of Matthew 17. Only two words, Jesus only. Jesus only. They saw no man save Jesus only. He's the one who is the authority. And I hope you've marked those two words, Jesus only, in your Bible. It's a good motto for all of us. Now, verse 9, "As they came down from the mountain, Jesus charged them, saying, "Tell the vision to no man until the Son of Man be risen again from the dead." Now, why wait until then? And then, why should it be told? Because it's part of the gospel story. It tells who he is. He's now the perfect Lamb of God. He's been tested for 3 years, and he's now on the way to the cross to die for the sins of the world. You see, it has to be a lamb without blemish. He's the only one who could die. Therefore, it's very important that we understand the transfiguration. In his perfect humanity, he's transfigured. That's the hope of mankind today. The hope of mankind, friends, is not in science, not in education. Both of them are sort of letting us down today, don't you think? They've created Frankenstein monsters that we can't do anything with. They invented a little gasoline buggy up in Detroit. It's got us in a lot of trouble, polluting the air and clogging all the highways. And science can't solve the problem. Believe me, friends, the hope of the world just happens to be in a person by the name of the Lord Jesus. And you have to be mighty sure who he is. You should know him. Then the second thing is what he did for us on the cross. And he has to be able to die for the sins of the world. Now, will you notice, they're not to tell it until after his resurrection. And his disciples ask him, saying, "Why then say the scribes that Elijah must first come?" And this is a remarkable statement. "And Jesus answered and said unto them, Elijah truly shall first come and restore all things." He confirms now Malachi. But listen to this. "But I say unto you that Elijah has come already, and they knew him not, but have done unto him whatsoever they listed. Likewise shall also the Son of Man suffer of them." That has always raised a question, as you know, in the minds of a great many. What about this man? Was John the Baptist really Elijah? And the answer, of course, is no. But our Lord is saying this. You can't bring up an argument and say that he had to go to the cross, he had to die, for the simple reason that John the Baptist was not Elijah, and Elijah has to come before he comes to establish his kingdom, and he couldn't have established his kingdom. Now, I don't like iffy questions, and we're not dealing with an iffy situation. This is the way it happened. Our Lord is saying this, that if they would receive him as king, John the Baptist would be Elijah. And again, I say to you, you ask me, how could that be? I don't know. These are things God does, friends. He does a lot of things he hadn't let me in on, but he does them. And this would have been one. But it's an iffy question. It just didn't happen this way at all. But the second time now, our Lord says, "Likewise shall also the Son of Man suffer of them." Second time he's mentioned it. "Then the disciples understood that he spake unto them of John the Baptist." Now, we have a scene, and this is a miniature picture of today, kingdom of heaven situation. Where does the church fit in? All right, come with me now. Verse 14, we'll go to the foot of the mountain, and the other disciples down there are really in trouble. Now, will you notice? "And when they were come to the multitude, there came to him a certain man kneeling down to him and saying, Lord, have mercy on my son." This, I think, was the worst case that was ever brought to the Lord Jesus. And now listen to him. He says to him, "Have mercy on my son, for he's a lunatic and sore vexed, for oftentimes he falleth into the fire and off into the water. And I brought him to thy disciples, and they could not cure him." That is the sad state. Here are the impotent disciples at the foot of this mountain here. And here is the picture of today. The church is in a world that's demon-possessed and it's gone crazy, friend. You and I are living in a crazy world. And the church is impotent. Why? Because it doesn't have enough psychology or enough methods or enough money. It has all of these things. But that's not what the church needs today. Will you notice this? "I brought him to thy disciples, and they could not cure him." Then Jesus answered and said, O faithless and perverse generation. And I believe that would be his word to his church today, friends, probably to you and to me. How long shall I be with you? How long shall I suffer you? Bring him hither to me. May I be very kind and sweet in saying this, but many folk in my physical condition recommended that I go to certain healers. I went to none. May I say, I took my case to the one who says, bring him hither to me. He's the great physician. Take your case to him, my friends. And Jesus rebuked the demon. He departed out of him, and the child was cured from that very hour. I say again, this is the worst case our Lord dealt with, and I'll be dealing with it again in Dr. Luke's gospel, and we'll have more to say about demon possession, as we've mentioned before. Then came the disciples to Jesus apart and said, why could not we cast him out? Now listen, and Jesus said unto them, because of your unbelief, for verily I say unto you, if ye have faith as a grain of mustard seed, ye shall say unto this mountain, remove hence to yonder place, it shall remove, and nothing shall be impossible unto you. Now, when you say nothing is impossible, nothing that's according to the will of God, for you to carry out the will of God in your life. It was God's will that this boy here. Now, why couldn't they do it? Well, because they didn't have faith. That was the problem. Now, verse 21 is actually not in our best manuscripts. It's not in Nestle's text, the Greek text at all. And it got in some of the others and was put here. You can do with it as you please. I do not consider it a part of the inspired word of God. Howbeit, this kind goeth not out but by prayer and fasting. And I believe that fasting is not essential for this at all. But as we've said before, it's voluntary. Verse 22 now, and while they abode in Galilee, Jesus said unto them, the Son of Man shall be betrayed into the hands of men, they shall kill him, and the third day he shall be raised again. And they were exceeding sorry. Now this is the third time he's on the way to Jerusalem, way up in Caesarea Philippi. He began mentioning this. Now he's in Galilee, and again he mentions it, and all they can do is just feel sorry. Verse 24, and when they were come to Capernaum, they that received tribute money came to Peter and said, doth not your master pay tribute? Pay temple tax, by the way. He said, yes. And when he was come into the house, Jesus prevented him, or hindered him, went before him, saying, what thinkest thou, Simon, of whom do the kings of the earth take custom or tribute, of their own children or of strangers? Peter said unto him, of strangers. Jesus saith unto him, then are the children free. Notwithstanding, lest we should offend them, go thou to the sea, cast a hook, take up the fish that first cometh up, and when thou hast opened his mouth, thou shalt find a piece of money, and take and give unto them for me and thee. And now he demonstrates that he has recovered what Adam lost. So that what we have here, friends, I think is something that is quite interesting. That in the transfiguration, this is what Adam was. In the tribute money, this is what Adam did. And the Lord Jesus has recovered both for us. We'll pick up in chapter 18 next time. Until then, may God richly bless you, my beloved.
0: Jesus only. You know, Dr. McGee is right. That's a motto worth living by, isn't it? Consider writing it somewhere so that you'll see it often, and let it remind you throughout the day to keep your eyes fixed on him. Are you enjoying these studies in Matthew? I know I am. They're so rich. I find myself thinking about them long after the program ends, turning them over in my heart and meditating on them. 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
2: Can you just imagine being there at the Transfiguration? Wow. I mean, just even the thought of that, to me, it just makes me think of this song, I Can Only Imagine by Mercy Me. You know, those words that, oh, that song, surrounded by your glory, what will my heart feel? Will I dance for you, Jesus, or in awe of you be still? Will I stand in your presence, or to my knees will I fall? Will I sing hallelujah? Will I be able to speak it all? I can only imagine. Woo! That's what I think it would be like, you know? I don't know. Who knows what that would be like? How would we react, you know? Like Peter did. He just kind of talked, you know, like, let us build you a shelter or whatever it was, you know? So, anyway, it's something amazing to imagine, isn't it? Well, what are you thankful for? I'm thankful for messages just like this one and for the thought of us just even being able to see Jesus one day as believers in Jesus Christ as our personal Lord and Savior. Isn't that a beautiful thing? Give me a call at 818-662-3787. I will make you a part of Thankful Thursday. Just share what you're thankful for. 818-662-3787.
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10: This chapter actually constitutes the greatest confession that will ever be made in the history of the world by one nation. And as far as Scripture is concerned, there is only one nation that will, as a nation, turn to Christ, and that is the nation of Israel.
0: Welcome to Grace to You with John MacArthur here on 99.5 KKLA. When you hear the word gospel, you probably think of the writings of Matthew, Mark, Luke, and John, or maybe those of the Apostle Paul. In other words, your mind goes to the authors of the New Testament. So you might be surprised to hear that one of the clearest explanations of the gospel in all of Scripture comes from a passage in the Old Testament, written 7 centuries before Christ came to earth, no less. Take a look at this amazing portion of Scripture today in John MacArthur's study from Isaiah 53, called The Gospel According to God. But first, if you've listened to Grace to You for even a short time, you know that the New Testament was John's usual focus, so maybe you're surprised that we're spending today and the next several broadcasts in the Old Testament. With that in mind, I once asked John why he focused his pulpit ministry so squarely on the New Testament. Here's what he said.
10: Well, I made that decision when I understood that Paul said he was a minister of the New Covenant. And when Jesus said in the Great Commission, go into all the world and preach the gospel. So if I'm going to go into all the world and preach the gospel is basically laid out in the New Testament. The New Testament is full of the revealed mysteries. A mystery in the Bible doesn't mean some kind of tangled thing that's hard to figure out. It means something hidden in the past that is now revealed. So the New Testament is the fullness of revelation. Another way to look at it is the Old Testament is shadow. The New Testament is substance. So once the substance comes, the shadow fades away. You say, well, what's the purpose of the Old Testament? Well, Paul says that these things have happened unto us as examples. So I've always known that I was called to preach the gospel. That is fully revealed in the New Testament, that I'm a minister of the New Covenant, that the New Covenant is superior to the Old Covenant, that the Old Covenant was the letter and this is the life, the Spirit. So I think that is absolutely the priority. The Old Testament, then, is the anticipation, and it's full of examples that illustrate the truths of the gospel. So it seemed to me that anyone who is called to preach the Word of God must major on the New Testament, because therein is the fullness of the revelation revealed. If you look at the Bible this way, the Old Testament doesn't go from error to truth in the New Testament. It just goes from incompleteness to completeness. So the Old Testament at any point is incomplete. It's not complete until you have the full New Testament. So once you study the fullness of the New Testament, now you can see how the Old Testament sets the stage for that and how what it anticipates is fulfilled in the New. So even when I did the Gospels, I went back into the Old Testament. Once we knew what Christ looked like, we could go back and find him in the Old Testament as well. That's the priority.
0: That's right, friend. And to see an Old Testament passage that is unmatched in what it explains about the Lord Jesus Christ and his sacrifice for sinners, follow along now with John MacArthur as he continues his study in Isaiah 53, The Gospel According to God.
10: For now, I want you to open the Word of God to the 53rd chapter of Isaiah, Isaiah chapter 53. This text is a bottomless well of biblical truth and reality. The more I search it, the deeper it goes. It is unparalleled in my judgment in Scripture, and to understand it would be the challenge.

And as far as Scripture is concerned, there is only one nation that will, as a nation, turn to Christ. And that is the nation of Israel. That is God's promise to them in the future. When they do turn to Christ, this will be their confession. Most people think of this chapter as a future prophecy concerning Christ, and it is that. It gives us so many details about Christ and His death and burial and resurrection and exaltation as to be unmistakably a prophecy of Him. But it is not written in the future tense. It is not a prophet prophesying what will happen to Jesus. It is a prophet prophesying the salvation of Israel in the future when they look back and say this about the Messiah they rejected and crucified. It is the lament of Israel when they look back on the Messiah that they have long rejected. This is the most profound Old Testament prophecy, the most far-reaching, the most detailed Old Testament prophecy on the vicarious, substitutionary, sacrificial, atoning death of the Messiah, the servant of Jehovah, who is Jesus. It is that. It is the premier Old Testament look at the cross, the death, and the atonement of Christ. But its primary purpose is to say to Israel that one day in the future you will turn from your rejection and you will look back at the gospel and at Messiah, and you will realize that you have rejected your only hope, your only Savior, your Messiah, Yeshua, and this will be your lament. This is what they will say in that future generation. Yes, in this chapter we read that the Messiah, the servant of Jehovah, will bear the sin of transgressors, that He will experience the judgment of God, who will be pleased to crush Him, to make Him a guilt offering, to have Him bear the sins of many. Yes, this chapter says that in providing an atonement to satisfy God, He will die, which is necessary to provide forgiveness of sin. But He will not remain dead. He will see His offspring. He will prolong His days. The good pleasure of the Lord will prosper in His hands. He will see light, literally, and be satisfied. The resurrection is here. And then He will be exalted. It's all here. The Jews, since the New Testament time, have been profoundly disturbed by this chapter. Profoundly, so much so that in many synagogues it is not read in the normal reading of Scripture. It is skipped. Those who do read it and face it have decided that the suffering servant here is not the Messiah and not Jesus, but Israel. Israel is the righteous sufferer. Israel is the righteous sufferer here, who, because of suffering righteously, will one day be rewarded for that righteous suffering by being blessed and becoming a blessing to the world. That's how the rabbis view it. And they do it because they don't want it to be Jesus. And they have to find an explanation for why the Jews have suffered so brutally for so long, and to make sure that they haven't suffered in vain, they view this chapter as a tribute to the righteous.

0: the suffering of Israel, from which God will reward them, glorify them, and through which God will bless the world. Which is to say that they don't see reality. This isn't Israel. It can't be. They are neither an innocent sufferer, such as the one described here, nor a voluntary sufferer. They need to recognize that they need one to die to pay the penalty for their sins. They're unwilling to recognize that. They want a king and a ruler to deliver them from their enemies, their circumstances, and their suffering, but not their sins. They are not the righteous sufferer here, who will be rewarded by God. That's part of a self-righteous works system. What they need to understand is they have been, through all these centuries, an unrighteous sufferer. They have suffered the judgment of God on them for the rejection of Christ. And they're still suffering it even now. And they will continue to suffer the judgment of God for the rejection of Christ until that day in the future when they, as a nation, turn to Him. Along the way, any Jew can come to faith in Christ, and many have come to faith in Christ. But nationally, they continue to be under divine judgment, waiting for the salvation that will come, followed by the blessing of the fulfillment of all the promises that God gave to Abraham and David and the prophets of the glory of the kingdom. This is not a revelation that honors Israel for suffering that leads to blessing. This is Israel's repentance. This is Israel's brokenhearted lament. This is Israel's confession by a generation yet to come. In a personal sense, every Jewish person who comes to Christ can pray this same lament. But in a national sense, it is yet to come in the future, and it will come. As I said, Scripture only promises the salvation of one nation. Individuals from every nation, tongue, tribe, people, but only the salvation of one nation, and that is Israel. And they will, in the future, repent and turn to Christ. So while, in a sense, this looks forward to the event of the death and resurrection and even exaltation of Christ and gives us details about those marvelous realities, in the purest sense, it is a look beyond the cross at the conversion of Israel and what they will say when they look back. There are people, astute people, students of Scripture, theologians, preachers, writers, who don't believe in the future salvation of Israel. They don't believe that the kingdom will be on earth. They're not pre-millennial. And my judgment is that they can't interpret this chapter, because this is the prayer of confession of national Israel at the time of their future conversion. Now, just to give you the big picture again, I don't want to go over a lot of detail, but remember now, Isaiah is living at a time prior to the Babylonian captivity when the Jews were carried away as captives by the pagan Babylonians. The kingdom had split after Solomon, northern kingdom Israel, southern kingdom Judah. 722, the northern kingdom had gone off into captivity. They were long gone. And now Isaiah comes along and prophesies 700 years or so before Christ, 650 years before Christ, and he says, you're going into captivity too. You're going into captivity from which you will return. Israel didn't return the northern kingdom, but you will go into captivity in Babylon and you will come back. And it happened. It happened about 80 years after Isaiah died. And the first deportation when the Babylonians came was in 603, the next one 597, the final one 586. Jerusalem was destroyed, people were massacred, and the Jews were hauled off by the pagans into captivity, where they hung their harps on the willows and wept because they didn't have their promised land anymore. But Isaiah says to them, this will happen, but that's not the end of the story. You will be restored. You will come back. You will return. So God will put you in a historical captivity and he will bring you back. He will deliver you. He will save you. That's the emphasis of the first section in the second half, chapters 40 to 66. The first section is about that historical captivity. And we know it happened. They were hauled off into captivity, 70 years of captivity. Later they came back and they rebuilt and they reestablished in the land, and they're still there. They're still there. That prophecy came to pass exactly as God said it would be. Got Babylonians, took them away, they came back, they reestablished in the land. More importantly, following that discussion from Isaiah, he tells them in the future there will be a greater deliverance, a far greater deliverance, not a deliverance from Babylon, but a deliverance from sin. A deliverance from sin. You will be saved as a nation. You will be delivered from sin by the work of the servant of the Lord. And so the Messiah is the theme of this great section of Isaiah. We call chapter 42, 49, 50, and 53 the servant songs, because all four of those chapters look at the Messiah and identify him as the servant of the Lord. So much more important than your temporal deliverance is your spiritual deliverance. Far more important. You will be saved spiritually. You will be saved eternally from sin and judgment and hell. And then he closes his prophecy in the last chapters by saying, then you will have the kingdom, and this is what the kingdom will be like. The great kingdom of Christ. So this chapter 53, which is in the middle of the middle section, tells us the Jews are going to make a future turn, and they're going to repent. They're going to turn to Christ, and they're going to be saved. This is just a marvelous reality. Now, I want to identify the subject of this chapter as the one called in 52:13, my servant. God is the speaker, by the way, in verses 13 to 15. God speaking through Isaiah. And then God becomes the speaker again at the end of chapter 53. God picks up and becomes the speaker. In the middle, it is Israel making its confession. God introduces his servant and talks about how he will be marred or humiliated in his death and be exalted so that the kings and the nations of the world are in awe of him. That's his suffering and glory. And then God gives the final word as again he talks about the meaning of his suffering and his glory to follow. But in the middle, it's this amazing confession of Israel. The servant, my servant, I need to just say a word about that. The Old Testament word for slave is ebed. In English, it would be E-B-E-D. And that is a key word used 800 times in the Old Testament, and it is the word for slave. And so when God himself, who is the speaker in 52:13, identifies the Messiah, he calls him my slave. My slave. Following up a little bit on that, the dominant idea of ebed, if I can give it to you in Hebrew, the dominant idea, and this source for this would be no less than one of the best of Old Testament scholars, Dr. Walter Kaiser, who is just a phenomenal student of Old Testament scripture. Walt Kaiser said this, the dominant idea of ebed is not primarily a reference to subordination, but to ownership. That's what it means to be a slave. My servant. The Messiah is the slave of God. What does that mean? That God determines everything he does. He has no independent will of his own. He serves at the will of God and the pleasure of God. And by the way, if you think that's a demeaning word, slave, mark this out. In the Old Testament, prophets are called slaves of God. Kings are called slaves of God. And just for an example, Moses is called the slave of God 17 times, which is to say that very distinguished people have that kind of relationship to God. even the Messiah, who from Philippians 2, remember, thought it not somebody to be grasped, to hang on to what he had, but humbled himself, took upon himself the form of a slave. The Greek word doulos. So the Messiah does the Father's will, and only the Father's will. This is the testimony of Jesus. Read the Gospel of John, and how many times do you hear him say, I only do what the Father wills me to do. I only do what the Father shows me to do. I only do what the Father does. I only do what the Father desires me to do. I do what I do to please the Father. And finally, culminating in his life, he says, not my will, but yours be done. That's slave talk. The Messiah then is identified as this one who is the possession of God. Consequently, the pronoun is my servant, the one that is mine. This is the Messiah. So the servant of Jehovah is the person being spoken of by the future generation of Jews as they lament. Now we know who that is. It is Jesus. It is Jesus. The Jews don't want to accept that. And they give a testimony in that future generation. And listen to their testimony in verse 1. Who has believed our message? Or to whom has the arm of the Lord been revealed? This great penitent cry, this heartbroken confession from a future generation of Jews and from any individual Jew who comes to Christ at any point in time, Every Jew being saved and included in the church has to make this confession that up to that point, they were wrong about Jesus. But when they look back, the first thing they're going to say is, we didn't believe it. We didn't understand it. The revelation concerning Jesus has been met with unbelief. With unbelief. But in a future day, that will all change. It will all change.
1: 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Now for the entire Grace to You staff, I'm Phil Johnson. Be back tomorrow as we continue looking at what John MacArthur called the Mount Everest of the Old Testament, the 53rd chapter of Isaiah. It's another half hour of unleashing God's truth one verse at a time on Grace to You.
2: 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Good morning to you. I'm Donna Rush with SoCal's Morning Rush.
3: Aren't you so thankful that we have the living, breathing Word of God? Woo! It is Thankful Thursday. Share what you are thankful for at 818-662-3787. Michelle from Diamond Bar. Good morning. What are you thankful for?
4: 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I'm thankful for the radio that you have, that you just reach out to people through God's Word. 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

0: It's on my life. Oh. It's on my phone. It's in my car. So I'm always able to hear a sermon or just a little word of encouragement through your radio because it's on all the time. I go to doctor's appointments. I put it on my phone, plug in my ears. You know, it's just it's a continuous thing, and it just keeps me focused on the Lord. God's in control. I am very thankful for your radio ministry. It's really been a huge impact on my life.
1: Oh, well, I'll tell you what, Rochelle, you've just had an impact on mine. What a blessing. Thank you, my sister in Christ, for those kind words of encouragement. And thank you for listening wherever you go. Oh, what are you thankful for this morning? Share and just give God all the glory. It's 818-662-3787, and I will make you a part of Thankful Thursday. All right, coming up next here on SoCal's Morning Rush, it's Inside for Living with Chuck Swindoll.
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12: Yesterday on Insight for Living, Chuck Swindoll opened his Bible to Job chapter 2 and began drawing practical counsel for husbands. First, we learned that a good husband listens well and always tells his wife the truth. And second, he takes his role as her spiritual encourager seriously, teaching her about God with gentleness and grace. Today, Chuck picks up where he left off, with two more principles for husbands, and then turns to a topic that may be even closer to home: how to be a good friend to someone who's suffering.
3: Model verbal purity. In all this, Job did not sin with his lips. He did not make a blasphemous statement. He did not curse God. He does not curse her. I loved it when Anderson wrote that he didn't call her wicked. He called her foolish. There's a lot of difference. Be careful how you talk to your wife, men. I can recall a particular pastor who, at the door of the church, when his wife simply said, shall we go by the restaurant or do you want to go so-and-so, he turned and unloaded on her a piece of his mind he couldn't afford to lose. And I've got to tell you, she took it like a champ, and my heart went out to her. We were all embarrassed as several of us witnessed this embarrassing statement made by this fairly well-known preacher. And I learned a lot about that preacher that day. I don't care how well-known or how important or how much money you make or how big your company is, you don't have the right to talk to your wife like a dog. She is your partner, she is your equal, and she knows a lot of stuff on you. She too can write the unauthorized biography and not sign it, you know. Number four, accept her completely, love her unconditionally. Those words are all important. Put them down just like I gave them. Accept her completely, love her unconditionally. I'll tell you, a wife thrives in that kind of context. She is who she is. God has made her into the woman she has become. She was the wife you chose. You chose. She has become the woman that God is making her into, and that requires, that calls for complete acceptance and unconditional love. What it leads to in the long haul is commitment. You're there for the long haul. You're there to stay. And no amount of hardship, difficulty, test, or trial will separate you. In fact, it will pull you closer together. Many a marriage is strung together by very thin, fragile threads. And tests come either from the children or a difficult birth and birth defects in a child, or trials and tests in business or in the financial realm or in the emotional realm or whatever. You hang in there, guys. Hang in there. Hang in there. Hang in there. Tell her how much she means to you. Talk to her about the value she has in your life, she represents. Guys, just look for ways to get out. Got a good friend. We've been pretty serious here, so I got to have a little fun with you. I had a friend send me a cute story. A woman awakes in the middle of the night, and her husband's gone. He's left the bed by her, and she puts on her robe and goes downstairs to look for him. And he's sitting all by himself at a kitchen table with a hot cup of coffee, just kind of staring at the wall, blinking with tears. And she said, "What's the matter, dear?" She says, why are you down here at this time of night? What's going on?" He looks up from the cup of coffee and he says, "You remember 20 years ago when we were dating and you were only 16? She says, "Yeah, of course I remember." He pauses and words don't come easily. He says, "Remember when your father saw us in the car and we were smooching, and boy, he stuck a pistol in my face and he said, any boy who kisses my daughter like that's going to marry her. Either you marry her or I'm sending you to jail for 20 years. Remember that?" She said, "Yeah, I remember that." Wipes another tear away and he says, "I would have gotten out today." That's not a good guy that'll do that. "I would have gotten out today." All these years he'd been counting up 10, 15, 20. My wife, who heard this sermon the first time, said, lose the joke, okay? I am not... I might listen to her, but... Now, it isn't long before the word gets out to Job's friends, and we all have friends. I hope we all have a few friends. I don't think he just had three or four. I think he had a number, but these particular friends got word that Job had come across a whole series of tragic events. I want you to stop and think about a couple or three good friends, okay? Just in your mind, name them in your mind. Okay? And let's say that all of you guys or all you gals have been together from maybe from school it started and you've been cultivating this friendship over the years. Let's say one of them really hit bottom. And you got worried. And the other buddies of yours or the other gals that were in the same sorority or maybe guys that on the same ball team or whatever. And you all get the word that your friend is really going through it. May not make it. What are you going to do? Well, just exactly what you're thinking is what these three friends did. What's interesting is we don't know much about them. In fact, we know very little, even about where they lived originally. They're called three friends in verse 11, Job's three friends, and we're told that when they heard of all this adversity that had come upon him, they came each one from his own place, and their name for us, Eliphaz, Bildad, Zophar. Interesting, when you get to chapter 32, verses 2, 4, and 6, you'll read of another friend named Elihu, E-L-I-H-U. Elihu comes on the scene, but he says he's younger and he's shy. So he has allowed the unfolding three cycles of dialogue occur through Job from chapter 3 all the way to 32. Three cycles of dialogue occur, and Elihu stays quiet as Eliphaz speaks and Job answers, and then Bildad speaks and Job answers, and then Zophar speaks and Job answers, and then Eliphaz speaks again, and then Bildad. And so we're going to see that a little more closely when we analyze these chapters and sort of select our journey through the book. But Elihu waits till the end. Anyway, there were altogether four, though three are mentioned here. They were probably wealthy Sikhs who had the time and the money to leave their place of living and their businesses, if we could call it that. Maybe they had met in the business world. Maybe they were part of the enterprise that had been Job's past. We're not told. You can link some of their locations to places like Edom and northern Arabia, but you can't locate exactly where they are. These are ancient places that scholars find debatable. So where they're from isn't important. The point is, each one came from a different place in an agreement that they would come to be with their friend. And we're told, we're not told, but it's implied, they spoke the same language. So they've got language in common. And they knew one another. They're called friends. And they planned a trip. Notice they, verse 11, made an appointment together to come, to sympathize, and to comfort. Always note the verbs when you're reading through the scriptures. The words of action, and they also tie in together the movement of what's going on. They decided to come, to sympathize, and to comfort. They agreed together. Now, a lot of things we're going to say about these friends that would certainly be unattractive and disappointing about how things wound up, because the longer they stayed, the worse things got. And the more argumentative and the more judgmental, etc. But you've got to commend these men for coming. So I want to say right now, in the basis of the implications of verses 11 through 13, I want to give you four or five pieces of advice regarding friendships. Okay? We've talked to husbands about those three or four things. Now we're going to think about friends. And we'll click them off one by one. We're not going to be here till 2:30, but I realize what time it is, so let's move ahead. The first of the five, friends care enough to come without being invited to come. Friends care enough to come without being asked to come. No one sent a message saying to Eliphaz and Bildad and Zophar, would you please come and bring a little sympathy and comfort for Job? The man is dying in this anguish, this crucible. Nope, didn't do that. They heard that he was going through it, and they came. Those people you thought of a few moments ago, if you were to hear that one of them was going through a terminal battle with a disease, I have the feeling you'd connect in some way. You wouldn't wait for an invitation. Please write me a letter of encouragement or help me through this. Remember John 11 where Lazarus takes ill and Martha and Mary, the sisters, write Jesus and say, the one whom you love is sick, period. They don't even ask him to come. When he doesn't come, they're offended. But he could have said, you never asked me to come. Wait, you don't ask a friend. If a friend of yours has a coronary and you find out they're over at Presbyterian Hospital, it isn't long before you're nearby that friend of yours going through that heart attack. You don't wait for an invitation. No one's ever invited to a funeral. We say we go because we're paying our last respects. You go out of respect. So these men love Job. Friends care enough to come without being asked to come. Here's the second. Friends respond with sympathy and comfort. Friends respond with sympathy and comfort. Sympathy includes identifying with the sufferer. Friends do that. Entering into his or her crucible for the purpose of feeling the anguish and the pain. Comfort is attempting to ease the pain by helping any way to make the sorrow lighter. You run errands for them, you take care of the kids, you provide a meal, you assist wherever you need to assist because you want to comfort them. One man writes, on learning of Job's affliction, three beloved friends agreed together to travel to Uz in order to console Job. The term for friends has a wide range of meanings, including intimate counselor, close friend, party in a legal dispute. Friends often solemnize their relationship with a covenant, promising to care for each other under all kinds of circumstances. The relationship between Job and his three friends gives every evidence of being based on a covenant. Isn't that intriguing? Maybe while you were in school, you sort of had a pact with each other. You guys got close, you said to each other, no matter what, wherever we find ourselves in the future, we want each of you to know we're going to be there, especially when you're in need. When I was going through seminary, there were two guys that I studied with for every major exam, and we were inseparable when test time came. To this day, they play a special part in Cynthia's and my mind. Both of them happened to have been single. I was married. They would come to our place. We'd have coffee. We'd have a light meal or whatever. We'd study into the night to bone up for the exam together. And it was kind of like a pact among us to stay close. We never wrote it out, but it's true. Now, these men had that kind of closeness, and they came to give sympathy and comfort. Here's a third. Friends openly express the depth of their feelings. Friends openly express the depth of their feelings. Friends do that, don't they? It's not uncommon to see a friend standing nearby in the room fighting back the tears. It's not uncommon for the friend to express his or her feelings. Acquaintances don't do that. A nurse who comes to take care of you in the hospital, I mean, is she going to say, how are you, really? Tell me, I want to feel deeply with you. Are you kidding? She says, bend over, you know, or whatever, you know. She wakes you up to see if you're asleep. She gives you a shot, you know. Okay, time for another one. You know, it's not a close friend that will do that. Friends don't give each other shots, you know. They were aghast when they saw what they saw. They didn't even recognize him. They probably went to the homestead where they had been before, and the place didn't even look the same. Everything is destroyed. There's not even a kid that can only see the grave sites. And somebody nearby says, oh, Job, well, he left some time ago. I think he's at the city dump. And they breathed deeply, and they went down there, and they, before they ever got there, they got close enough to see him, and he has no hair, and his robe is torn, and he's sitting there with dung burning near him and dogs nearby and the garbage around. And they wept. They wept. Man, look at this. And it says they threw dust over their heads toward the sky, and an ancient expression of grief. Oh, that means they were down near the dust. In fact, it says they sat down on the ground. Verse 13. It's what friends do. They don't worry about getting dirty or bloody. They don't worry about the mess. Which brings me to my fourth. Friends aren't turned off by distasteful sights. Rather, they come alongside and they stay as long as is appropriate. You're not turned off because they're laying there in a hospital gown or because the bottom has dropped out of their life and they're at wit's end. That doesn't turn you off and make you turn around and leave. That draws you in. These guys raised their voices and sat down on the ground with him. They demonstrated their anguish. And they stayed 7 days and seven nights without a word. Fifth, friends understand, so they say very little. I love the way Warren Wiersbe treats this. The best way to help people who are hurting is just to be with them, saying little or nothing, letting them know you care. Don't try to explain everything. Now listen, explanations never heal a broken heart. If his friends had listened to him, accepted his feelings, and not argued with him, they would have helped greatly. But they chose to be prosecuting attorneys instead of witnesses. Let me tell you about a really good friend. The good friend doesn't attempt to give you God's message and certainly doesn't preach. They know the value of suffering presence. Not a good way to put it. I read that. That's not mine. Suffering presence. You look up and you look into the eyes of somebody you've known over the years, and their eyes reflect compassion. There's no judgment. They're just there. One of my friends, toward the latter part of his life, a man named Joe Bailey, B-A-Y-L-Y, fellow author. I loved Joe because of his realism. I loved it that he was never interested in impressing people. If you ever read Bailey, you know Psalms of My Life is just a profound book that Joe left in his legacy. And he and Mary Lou, his wife, had a house full of kids, but they lost three. Three. They lost one at 18 days following surgery. They lost one at five because of leukemia. And they lost one at 18 years after a sledding accident because of a hemophilia. He was had mild hemophilia. Three at different times. Joe writes in a wonderful book, The View from a Hearse, which has been changed in title to The Last Thing We Talk About. He wrote this. Oh, this is so good. I was sitting, torn by grief. Someone came and talked to me of God, of God's dealings, of why it happened, of hope beyond the grave. He talked constantly. He said things I knew were true. I was unmoved, except I wish he'd go away. He finally did. Another came and sat beside me. He didn't talk. He didn't ask leading questions. He just sat beside me an hour or more. Listened when I said something, answered briefly, prayed simply, left. I was moved. I was comforted. I hated to see him go. You've done it right when they hate to see you go. They'll usually not tell you, but you'll know when it's time to leave. Let me tell you, you come up alongside a Job don't even think of saying, I know how you feel. You don't. You can hardly imagine, nor can I. But your suffering presence will be like a balm around them. And I'll never forget it. Would to God these dear guys had just never started talking. It messed everything up. Let's bow together. Interesting, after all these years of walking with and knowing the Lord, we've never heard him say a word. Talk about a model of appropriate silence. Oh, he's talked to us in his word, for sure. But he hasn't filled the air with verbiage. He's just been a comforting presence. He understands fully. He lost his son too, remember? Oh, he didn't lose him. Just that we killed him. And he died for those who drove spikes in his hands and feet. The Lord Jesus even said, as he hung there, Father, forgive them. They don't even know what they're doing. If you've never met the Lord Jesus, you're really missing out on the best part of life. I would plead with you to put that off no longer. Just come to him today. Just come like you are. Thanks for being so good to us, our Father. Though there have been times of our lives we really weren't very good to you. We ran from you when you were seeking us. We rejected you when you reached out. We resented you when you didn't relieve the pressure or answer yes to our pleadings. Some may have even cursed you. But because you are faithful and consistent God, you have never stopped loving us unconditionally. Thank you for that. We pray, Lord, that you will use these words in a very special way in the lives, especially of husbands and the lives of friends. I pray, Father, that the deeper we get into this book, the deeper will be our walk with you. Now, Lord, whatever this week may hold, I pray that we will have learned some truth that will go with us and stay near us and become a part of us, for these truths are eternal. Thank you for them. Dismiss us now with the hope of sins forgiven and life rearranged because we've spent time with you. In the lovely name of Jesus. And everyone said, Amen.
12: 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And Job's friends have left us with a picture of friendship we won't soon forget, the quiet, steady gift of simply showing up and staying. No sermon, no agenda, just our presence. Maybe you're in the middle of a battle against discouragement today. 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Behind the scenes, Chuck has been working on a personal memoir, and we'd like to send you a copy as soon as it comes out. The title is Awakened by Grace. 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That's insight.org/memoir. I'm Bill Meyer. Chuck Swindoll describes what he calls the mournful wail of a miserable man. Friday on Insight for Living.

0: 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I'm Donna Rush with SoCal's Morning Rush. 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Great biblical truth. 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Curriculum, academic success for the future. Character, establishing behaviors that shape adulthood qualities. And community, giving back to our communities for life. 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
3: 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Here's a blast from the past from Warren Duffy.
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0: I'm Donna Rush with SoCal's Morning Rush on this Thankful Thursday. Taking your calls on what you are thankful for. 818-662-3787. 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
11: Today on Focus on the Family with Jim Daly, we're exploring the topic of storms, which can change very quickly and unexpectedly, and a light rain can transform without warning into a howling gale.
12: bullets. Really damaging, even life-threatening.
11: And your marriage is going to go through storms at some point. The question is, are you ready? I'm John Fuller, and thanks for joining us today.
10: John, the voice actor, I like this. Oh. You should go out for Odyssey and become a voice there.
11: I had one line, one sentence in
10: Doesn't
11: Odyssey.
10: Doesn't that bother you? They've only asked you in 40 years to do one line?
11: No, because
10: that's bothers me. I had one little part there once upon a time. But it's true. Marriage at times can be a struggle, just like voice acting. Gene and I have our struggles too. You know, Gene's always saying, you need to let people know we're not perfect, and we're not. And, you know, we have things in our own marriage that we have to work on, and that's okay. That's kind of like what life is. But, you know, there are couples who say, we've never had an argument. And I say, God bless you. I don't know if that's healthy. I mean, somebody might be rolling over all the time saying, okay, yes. But today, we want to hear from a great friend and guest who wants to prepare you for those inevitable storms in your marriage. And let me remind you, Focus on the Family is here for you. That is key. We want to help you in any way we can, and I want to reemphasize, we are a treasure trove of resources here at Focus. Almost 50 years doing this, we have accumulated great wisdom with our counselors, our resources, the books we select and approve. Man, it's so much digital information online. There is everything at your fingertips.
11: Mm-hmm. Yeah, we're a phone call away, 800, the letter A in the word family, or stop by our website. Gary Thomas is our guest today. He's a wonderful speaker and author. He serves on the pastoral teaching team at Cherry Hills Community Church in Highlands Ranch outside of Denver. And among the many books Gary has written, the one we're talking about today is Making Your Marriage a Fortress, Strengthening Your Marriage to Withstand Life's Storms. And here's, Jim, how you began the conversation with Gary Thomas on today's episode of Focus on the Family with Jim Daly.
10: You have written some incredible books on marriage. I would say you're the foremost expert on marriage. I hope your wife, Lisa, is happy. That's the proof of the pudding.
13: You're going to see me wince there when you
10: We're
13: said
10: gonna
13: that.
10: We're going to call her in a minute and make sure. No, it's so true, though, huh? Gene and I always talk about that. It's tough to be in that marriage space where you're the expert, and then you and your wife have an argument, and you're thinking in the back of your mind, wait a minute, this can't be happening to us. Does that happen to you?
13: Well, what's been a blessing, because people often ask Lisa, what's it like? And she says, what's made it easier for me, she goes, is he really does live out what he writes about, except for one book. And we talked about it, Everybody Matters. She thinks I could do a better job eating a little more healthily than I do. But as far as marriage, she seems to give me at least a passing grade.
10: All right, so. Now you made the rest of us feel better when we eat that In-N-Out burger. Okay. All right, let's get into it. Explain the idea of storms in a marriage. I get it generally, but you know, I understand it's related to your experience of surviving that hurricane down in Houston.
13: Well, yeah, it happened in 2017, and I think a lot of people can relate to this. We'd been in Houston for 7 years at the time, and every time in the fall, you have the signs blinking on the freeway, hurricane season is here, get your prepared kits ready and all of that. And first few years, we take it seriously. We're from Pacific Northwest. The thought of a hurricane is terrible. After 4 or 5 years, you're like, yeah, I've heard that before. And then 2017, they said this big thing, Hurricane Harvey is coming, and it hit, and it wasn't that big of a deal at first, but then it moved a little inland, camped over Houston, and dropped over 50 inches of rain in 3 days. It felt like Noah's flood. I mean, it was just like, it just didn't stop. The water keeps coming up and up and up. And that point, we see it coming into the yard, and I'm like, okay, I got to take this seriously. I go in the garage. This is so pathetic. All I had was cardboard and blue painter's tape.
10: Oh, great.
13: Which, to hold out flood water, you know, carry a gallon of water in a paper bag, and you're going to have just as much luck. And I realized, you know, just because the storm didn't come last year or the year before, the year before, the year before, people who are from that area of the country know eventually it is

0: For you, Lord, have never forsaken those who seek you. There hasn't been a single person who seeks God that God has forsaken. And then Jesus' almost fierce promise, but comforting one, in this world you will have trouble, but take heart, I have overcome the world. Every couple found that to be true. Mm. They did face trouble, but when they found sought refuge in God, they found refuge, a new relationship with God and a new relationship with each other.
1: Yeah, and we're going to cover in more detail. I think one of the great breakdowns in marriage can be those expectations, especially early in marriage, where typically husbands are caught off guard because they didn't know they were supposed to know so many things
0: right.
1: that she was hoping he would remember to do, or whatever it might be. Speak to that expectation problem, which the earlier a couple can figure that out, I think, the better their marriage is going to be. Yeah.
0: Well, it's not just the expectations we have of our spouse. I think it's the expectations we have of God and ourselves. I think of one couple, Daryl and Stacy, a wonderful, godly couple. Stacy came from a dysfunctional childhood, and so she really wanted a strong guy who would take care of her. Daryl was a weightlifter. He could bench press 400 pounds. Mm. His expectations were, I'm going to be there for my wife physically. I'm going to protect my wife. I'm going to be carrying in the groceries or whatnot. 3 years after they were married, they got the diagnosis of MS on the part of Daryl. So really what motivated Stacy to get married, I want a strong man who's going to make me feel secure, who will take care of me, would never come true. She had to completely die to those expectations. And Daryl thought his relationship with Stacy would be, you can count on me, I'm going to be there for you, I'm going to take care of you. And now he says, decades later, she takes care of me. And talking to him even more recently, it's amazing. Stacy said, when I married Daryl, I thought I would just bask in the glow of Bubba. Because he was, obviously, as a weightlifter, he was a big guy, but charismatic, loved the Lord, great with kids. I mean, a really, really good guy. And today, Stacy says, he's marked by humility like no other guy I know, because MS has humbled him. You know, he goes from the walker to the wheelchair, to the scooter, to the electric, you know. And she goes, every time he responds with more humility. So she thought he would impress people with his strength. God decided he's going to have, no, Daryl, you're going to impress people with your humility, which only would have come through the severe road that they walked together.
1: Well, and the other part of that is how Daryl embraced what God's journey for him is. I mean, that's the humbling part, that he didn't walk away from the Lord in that respect. He said, thank you, Lord, and let's move on.
0: Yeah.
1: I mean, that's amazing.
0: It wasn't easy. I love it. He said when he was first diagnosed, because he was an athlete, he thought of himself that way. He said, I had one two-word prayer, heal me, heal me, heal me, heal me. And he just kept praying. And who wouldn't, you know, in your 20s facing this, until God finally said to him, Daryl, I am going to heal you, but not of MS. I'm going to use MS to heal other things in your life. And it ended up being the pride.
1: Wow.
0: And here's where I've just blown away by the wisdom of some of these couples. This is hard won wisdom. Daryl talked about getting into bed at night. So he gets his chair right up to there. He still has use of his arms somewhat, so he can lift his body onto the bed, but he can't get his legs over. And so Stacy has to lift up his legs and move him over onto the bed. And he said to me, Gary, I'm tempted sometimes to say, why bother? I'm just going to let Stacy do everything. I'm only doing a little bit. And he goes, but I was really challenged. He says, I think I could probably physically only do about 20% of what I used to do.
1: Wow.
0: But I've been convicted by God. I want to do 100% of that 20%. Mm. And so often when couples go through challenges, they just give up. Well, if we can't do everything we wanted to do, let's just go into early retirement. And I was able to use, this has been life-changing for me, with a man who went through prostate cancer and had his prostate removed, and that can have real issues in physical intimacy or whatnot. And it'd be so easy to say, well, we can't do everything we used to do, so let's just learn to go without. And I could share Daryl's hard-won wisdom. Okay, maybe you can only do 30% of what you used to be able to do, but do 100%. Of that 30%. Don't take away more than life takes away. And maybe it could be a financial calamity, not just health, where we can't afford to do the resorts, we can't afford to go to the Michelin 3-star restaurants. But don't say then you're never going to go out. Do 100% of what you're able to do. And that's the humility.

0: that was carved out of decades of seeing their expectations crushed. But the surprise they found, not surprise, but God was there in their greatest fears.
1: Well, that's Gary Thomas on today's episode of Focus on the Family with Jim Daly, and what great content he's captured. So much of it is in the book, Making Your Marriage a Fortress, and we're talking about storms and staying strong. 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We have the book at focusonthefamily.com/broadcast or call 800 the letter A and the word family.
2: Gary, one of the things I like in the way you structured the book is you're pulling on a lot of stories from various couples that people can see their own lives in. And I love that. The next one was Barron and Christy, and he was in the Navy, chaplain in the Navy. He was deployed for 3 to 6 months at a time. The classic relationship distance issues. Describe what they were dealing with and how they sorted that out.
0: Well, he still is. And Barron is a soldier through and through. He was a Marine before he became a chaplain. He often serves with the special ops guys, which are, you'd look at them, you don't know they're in the military, but you know you don't want to go down an alley with them. I mean, these are...
2: Well, if they're on your side, I'm okay.
0: Yes, if they're on the side, you have no truer friend. And so it's just some valuable lessons. And so this is maybe if you have a long deployment in the military, or maybe you're traveling for business or whatnot, some of the lessons that I thought were very helpful is that they talked about leaving. They didn't talk about reentry. And they just learned, and this is what I love, all the stories of these couples, and this is what I love about marriage by God's design. We have time and commitment to get it right. None of these couples say, oh, we're just unusually wise, unusually connected, unusually mature. They share, yeah, we messed up here, and here's how we messed up. And Christina knew that Barron likes a clean house and a clean car when he comes home, and so she cleaned the car, but she forgot the steering wheel, and the steering wheel was sticky. I did everything but the steering wheel, and Barron says, well, in the Marine Corps, sticky is sticky, and sticky isn't clean. And But this is where you have to talk about it as a couple, because I traveled a lot when the kids were younger without Lisa, because she had to be home with the kids. And rather than having the house clean, I just wanted peace and quiet. I'd been in front of groups. I'd been talking to people all day. I just wanted to chill out and have a relational time. But Lisa thinks her love language is cleaning, acts of cleaning. Add that one to Gary Chapman's. And so when I'd come home, and you know, it's always a rush to get the kids to bed in there. So she's furiously vacuuming and wiping. And I'm like, honey, I don't see the crumbs. I'm not inspecting the floor. I just really want to relax and say hi to you and say hi to the kids. And so what Barron wanted isn't what I wanted. It might not be what someone else's wife wants. But what I learned from their experiences, talk about it and then talk about it some more. So often we have these expectations of our spouses, but we don't tell them, but we still hold them accountable to it. And they learn to make it work. Look, what does it mean for you? You've been home with the kids. I'm coming home. How do you want the reentry to go for you? And then the wife that, or the husband, whoever's staying home, the other spouse is coming. Okay, what do you want for your reentry? And you might have to juggle it and compromise. He found out as a young soldier, particularly coming home after a long while, it was much better for he and his wife for them to spend a night or a few nights alone before they got together with the kids. She also said, you know, the kids are all over him and they soak up all his emotional energy. And so by the time we get them in bed, I got a very tired husband. And so they really focused on coming back together. Another major lesson that I found really helpful, Barron talked about one deployment where he was available, because a lot of times when he's in the field, he's not. But he was meeting with other chaplains. It was a training thing. And so 3 or 4 nights, brothers in arms, they're having a great time. They're laughing. And then Christina started to say, hey, Barron, we haven't connected for 3 or 4 days. And he said, Gary, I realized I would never go out 3 evenings in a row if I was home and not be connecting with Christina. So just because I'm on the road, I'm still married and I have to act like a married man on the road. And so they were intentional about, you know what, just because you're on the road or just because you're the one at home, you still need to make time for your spouse. They've learned being in the military that if you aren't intentionally connecting while you're on the road, you learn how to live separate lives. And if you learn how to live separate lives, you become comfortable with separate lives. And that is a gateway to divorce.
2: Yeah, those are so many good lessons in that. I mean, one of the things is create a communication pattern. I try to call Jean at least once during the day when I'm traveling. It's usually two or three times when I have a little break. I probably bug the daylight out of her. Hey, what are you doing? Didn't we just talk an hour ago? I'm not doing much more differently now. But it's just good to stay connected. You kind of refer to that, I think, as focused communication. I don't know if that fits the
0: No, it was perfect. And Christina really stressed this because she has a friend whose husband is a pilot, and he didn't do that well. She goes, I'm talking to him on the phone, and I can tell I have about 10% of him. He's watching a game. He's watching SportsCenter. And so what my conclusion was, look, if you know you only have 10 minutes of solid conversation, give your spouse, your husband or your wife, the full 10 minutes. That's why I like FaceTime, because you can't cheat. look at each other face to face. It's better to say, I'm yours for this amount of time. And then, you know, I'm tired and I got to go off. And one woman said her husband would call her when she was at work. And she would just be up front. Hey, babe, I've got 5 minutes before I have to be in this meeting, but I'm all yours for 5 minutes. And so she would listen and engage. And I think that's where just be intentional when you are communicating, and then just admit when you're at the end. For Baron and Christina, high-low was really helpful to set up their conversation. What's the high point? What's the low point? Because by the end of that, he was pretty tired. I mean, it's a demanding job that he faced. He could see people die. And Christina was empathetic to that she wanted to be connected in marriage, but also have empathy that my spouse is doing a good thing, serving our country and ultimately protecting our family.
2: Mm-hmm. Right. Well, the pilot example, I was thinking you were going to say while he's flying the plane, he gives her about 10%. And I was thinking, that's a good thing if I'm on the plane with him. I don't mind 10%. Yeah. Let's move to another couple, Keith and Roxanne, that you mentioned, who brought, as you described it, quite a bit of baggage into the relationship.
0: Yeah.
2: I think, you know, many couples, it may not fit exactly the definition of this couple, but when you bring childhood wounds and things into the marriage, boy, you have got to deal with that stuff.
0: Yes.
2: Describe what Keith and Roxanne, what they brought into the marriage and how it unfolded.
0: Well, first, a word to wives. It's so devastating, and I know wives can be unfaithful too. There's a story in the book where a wife had the affair, but so often wives think, if my husband is cheating or he's looking at porn, what could I have done? Am I not keeping myself up? Am I not active? And every husband insisted, and Keith was among this, there's nothing my wife could have done to stop
2: That's
0: me
2: not
0: from
2: the
0: straying.
2: Issue.
0: This is not about her. Yeah. It was entirely about me. In fact, he said, Roxanne was my perfect wife. And because I thought she's a perfect wife, I thought, I'm certainly going to lose her when she finds out the real me. And so why don't I just get it over with, act so outrageously that it's like pulling off the Band-Aid and getting it done. But for Roxanne, her father had been unfaithful to her mom. And so she just had these real deep wounds and a lot of insecurity that's understandable. Keith grew up in a family where he was not brought in as part of it. He always felt left out. Then he was molested as a young boy, and a counselor in Houston that I often go to for these issues told me, Gary, whenever a client comes to me and says that this happened to him as a young boy, he goes, I wait for the dominoes to fall. He goes, he's not excusing it. He goes, but it's such a deep wound. And so when you have that kind of baggage where there was just no connection relationally with your family, all of this happened before he met Roxanne, before he married Roxanne. Roxanne had nothing to do with it. Because he didn't deal with that baggage, marriage, I've found as a pastor, gives guys about a 9 to 12 month pause. In the freshness of marriage, a lot of those old things go away. But eventually, if they're not dealt with, they're going to come back. And so it's about getting strong so that you can be strong in your marriage. Roxanne couldn't cure or help or heal Keith. He needed a professional. She's not a PhD counselor. And so it's just, what I say is, if you have some hurts, maybe kids laughed at you or bullied you a little bit, maybe you're fine to talk with a pastor and receive spiritual care. But when you have the level of hurt that Keith had, and I think that Roxanne had, you need a professional. You know, I can brush my teeth. I can't give myself a root canal.
2: Right.
0: So
2: it's really fair. We often demean that in the Christian community because we think, well, really, all you need is God. And of course that's true. If the Lord can wipe that slate clean, that's wonderful. That's not typically what happens. Going all the way back to your first story, God puts us on journeys to learn things about ourselves and about the world around us. So I love that encouragement to get good Christian counseling, I would say.
0: So I think with couples, when you're looking at your childhood hurts, instead of just saying, oh, it makes me so angry when he does this, or when she disrespects me, like I want to say, why does this make you angry?
2: Yeah.
0: Why does this make you feel so disrespected? Why are you so sensitive to this or that? It might be what your spouse is doing, but it might not be. It might be what your dad did, what your mom did, what your siblings did. It's just recognizing that we bring a lot of baggage into our marriage, and I don't want my wife to have to carry it. That's where I need to go get help and say, can you unload this so I'm not just dumping it on my spouse?
2: You know, so often, Gary, temperament plays into this, and it could be either the husband or the wife. Either one can be very pro-counseling, the other one not so much, because for some, it marks failure, that I'm not measuring up, all those performance issues. It's not about that. No. It's about getting healthy, and so I just want to encourage people to remember that and try to break loose of that to make your marriage all that it can be. Right at the end here, the impact of isolation in a marriage, and it fits with this story, I think, but the isolation in a marriage can really wreak havoc on that relationship, both in a male expression of that, because we as men tend to pull in and go the way of the little boy. We don't want to deal with it. We don't want her harping on us. I don't know what to do. I don't know how to fix that in me. So we just pull in.
0: Yeah.
2: And we go news, weather, and sports, right?
0: Right.
2: And then for wives, I mean, they find it in other activity, girlfriend activity. They get distracted. And you end up isolated. Speak to the verse in Proverbs that you mentioned in the book about the downside of isolation. Yeah. To me it feels like it's a medication, but it's medicating in the wrong way.
0: Absolutely. Proverbs 18:1 says, whoever isolates himself seeks his own desire. He breaks out against all sound judgment. Keith felt like his downfall into affairs was fueled largely by isolation. He didn't deal with feeling isolated from his family of origin, and so he felt the same thing in his marriage, and I always thought he had to look outside of his family to do it. And I think isolation is sort of like, let me give a plug for Focus on, it's like Focus on the Family. Publishers say they want books that are Tylenol, not vitamins. And what they mean by that is, if you have a headache, I need this. Vitamins are supplements for long-term help, and they don't seem as urgent. I bet when people are going through an affair, or a kid is rebelling, or things are crazy, they're listening to 10 Focus on the Family episodes.
2: Well, I hope so.
0: But this is why you need the supplements as well, because if you wait until the crisis hits before you try to gain the wisdom, or before you're part of a church group, they wouldn't have had anybody to call. When things are going well, you don't think you need church. It's like an obligation. Well, we should go. It's Sunday. But if you know the storms are going to come, you're going to say, we need to be a part of a church. The day will come when we need them. And the day is here when somebody needs us. And it was a real lesson. I think if you look at scripture reading, prayer, Bible study, listening to Focus, those are just wise things. Taking your vitamins to gradually become stronger as a person and as a couple. If you know the storm will hit, and it will, get the wisdom now so that you can draw from it. Not be like me with cardboard and blue painter's tape trying to hold back floodwaters, which is worthless. I just didn't have the resources. I didn't gather them ahead of time, and that was foolish.
2: Yeah, I hear you. And what you're saying is, on the sunny day, get the sandbags ready.
0: Yeah.
2: Because you're going to need them tomorrow.
0: Absolutely.
2: But Gary, this has been so good. And again, I just respect the depth in which you write on this topic of marriage. And every book that you've done on marriage is just a powerhouse, and it's so full of wisdom for couples, and this one hits the mark once again. And I just hope people will respond. Even if you're in a healthy place with your marriage, it'll be healthier, and maybe you know people in your church or family members that need a copy of this great resource that Gary has written. Get in touch with us, like we normally say. If you can donate to the ministry, if you could become a monthly sustainer here at Focus, that'd be great. One-time gift is good too. And we'll send you a copy of the book as our way of saying thank you. And if you're in a tough spot, we get it. We want to get the resource into your hands. So just let us know. and we'll give you the book. Also, your support helps to strengthen marriages and rescue couples who are in trouble. We have something called Hope Restored. It's a four-day intensive. We have an 80% success rate. About 30% of the couples come with divorce papers ready to go. It's a remarkable program. I don't know of anything more successful in recovering marriages. And again, if that's something of interest to you, get in touch with us. We had a woman named Christy who she and her husband attended, and she said, I could have never imagined how God would use this experience to grow us closer to Him, to each other, and into the individuals He designed us to be. So often, we fell in love, we got married, and somehow now we're angry at each other. Hope Restored does a wonderful job of recovering that desire to be one, and that's God's desire for you as well. So check it out. Get help if you need it, and we are here to assist you in getting the help you need.
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1: 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I'm John Fuller, inviting you back as we continue the conversation and once again help you and your family thrive in Christ.

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1: 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I'm Donna Rush with SoCal's Morning Rush. Be sure to join us for part two tomorrow morning at 7:30 a.m. right here on KKLA. Well, it is Thankful Thursday, and you can call me and share what you are thankful for at 818-662-3787. I got Deanne from Bellflower, and Deanne, you are saying you are thankful for your job. You're an office manager at Bethany Christian Reformed Church.
2: I'm thankful that I've been able to serve here for 24 years
1: wow.
2: in my position.
1: Wow. Yeah, that's great.
2: And I am thankful for the love that the Bethany family has for each other as far as compassion for people and as far as reaching out to the community.
1: Oh, well, that's like, thank you for sharing and thank you for all that you guys do there at Bethany Christian Reformed Church. Love that in Bellflower. Thank you, Deanne. Share what you're thankful for this morning. 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Well, coming up next here on SoCal's Morning Rush is Truth for Life with Alistair Begg.
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1: Let's get some wise words of wisdom from Alistair Begg on Truth for Life. 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

0: If you were to receive a prophetic message from God about the future, that would feel like a mountaintop experience. But Daniel in the Old Testament, when he received a prophetic message, well, he had a very different experience. And today on Truth for Life, Alistair Begg examines Daniel's response to his vision and an angelic encounter.
1: Daniel chapter 10. In the third year of Cyrus, king of Persia, a word was revealed to Daniel, who was named Belteshazzar. And the word was true, and it was a great conflict. And he understood the word and had understanding of the vision. In those days, I, Daniel, was mourning for 3 weeks. I ate no delicacies, no meat or wine entered my mouth, nor did I anoint myself at all for the full 3 weeks. On the 24th day of the first month, as I was standing on the bank of the great river, that is the Tigris, I lifted up my eyes and looked, and behold, a man clothed in linen with a belt of fine gold from Uphaz, or Ophir, various translation, around his waist. His body was like beryl, his face like the appearance of lightning, his eyes like flaming torches, his arms and legs like the gleam of burnished bronze, and the sound of his words like the sound of a multitude. And I, Daniel, alone saw the vision, for the men who were with me did not see the vision, but a great trembling fell upon them, and they fled to hide themselves. So I was left alone and saw this great vision, and no strength was left in me. My radiant appearance was fearfully changed, and I retained no strength. Then I heard the sound of his words, and as I heard the sound of his words, I fell on my face in deep sleep, a kind of trance, obviously, with my face to the ground. And behold, a hand touched me and set me trembling on my hands and knees. And he said to me, O Daniel, man greatly loved, understand the words that I speak to you and stand upright, for now I have been sent to you. And when he had spoken this word to me, I stood up, trembling. Then he said to me, fear not, Daniel, for from the first day that you set your heart to understand and humbled yourself before your God, your words have been heard, and I have come because of your words. The prince of the kingdom of Persia withstood me 21 days, but Michael, one of the chief princes, came to help me. For I was left there with the kings of Persia, and came to make you understand what is to happen to your people in the latter days, for the vision is for days yet to come. When he had spoken to me according to these words, I turned my face toward the ground and was mute. And behold, one in the likeness of the children of man touched my lips. Then I opened my mouth and spoke. I said to him who stood before me, O my Lord, by reason of the vision, pains have come upon me, and I retain no strength. How can my Lord's servant talk with my Lord? For now no strength remains in me, and no breath is left in me. Again, one having the appearance of a man touched me and strengthened me. And he said, O man greatly loved, fear not, peace be with you, be strong and of good courage. And as he spoke to me, I was strengthened and said, let my Lord speak, for you have strengthened me. Then he said, do you know why I have come to you? But now I will return to fight against the prince of Persia. And when I go out, behold, the prince of Greece will come. But I will tell you what is inscribed in the book of truth. There is none who contends by my side against these except Michael, your prince. And as for me, in the first year of Darius the Mede, I stood up to confirm and strengthen him. This is the word of the Lord. Thanks be to God. Good. A brief prayer. Father, as we delve into this material, we pray that the Spirit of God will be our teacher. Save us from going down rabbit trails that lead nowhere. Help us not to miss the big idea. And help us then in turn to live in light of its truth as we seek to return to the challenges and privileges and opportunities of the week that lies ahead. And we pray in Christ's name. Amen. Well, I've been helped by a brief note in the ESV Study Bible because it helps us get the big idea that is contained throughout the chapter and indeed in this final section. They put it as follows, that the closing section, 10, 11, and 12, reminds us that the conflicts on earth reflect conflicts in the heavens, and that these conflicts will continue until the end, when God will ultimately triumph. Now, I'll just give that to you again, although you can find it with a study Bible. The conflicts on earth, of which there are many, reflect the conflicts in the heavens, and these conflicts will continue until the end of time, when God will eventually and ultimately triumph. In light of that, I want to draw your attention to the chapter and gather our thinking under three straightforward headings. First of all, in verses 4 to 9, we have the record of what we might refer to as a devastating or a terrifying, if you like, vision, a devastating vision. Daniel, we're told in verse 3, has completed 3 weeks of mourning and fasting and depriving himself of the anointing, which was both which had a practical benefit in the dry and dusty desert regions of Judah, as well as, and perhaps more importantly, having in it an expression of joy and gladness. You remember in the prophets it says that he took my mourning and he gave me for my mourning the ashes of mourning, the oil of joy and gladness, and so on. And so Daniel has taken it upon himself voluntarily and purposefully to identify with the news that he has received from the people of God who had now gone back to Jerusalem. News that was immediately turning sour, because although they had had the anticipated joy of going back to Jerusalem after all this time, they had not been there very long before they encountered opposition, and that opposition led eventually to the ending of the project, at least for quite a while. And so, given the struggles that were being faced by his fellow Israelites who had gone back there, it was only right for him to seek, in his absence from them, to identify with their circumstances. And the people of God had found themselves now in an even more bizarre predicament. They had said in their exile, recorded in the song of Psalm 137, we hanged our harps on the willow trees because we concluded, how could you possibly sing the Lord's song in a foreign land? And now they have gone back to what is their own land, only to discover that they're finding it precious difficult to sing that same song back in their own territory. And therefore, it would surely be inappropriate for Daniel to be absent from that and simply to be seeking to relax and to take it easy, to move, if you like, as we said this morning, into his kind of retirement phase and say, you know, I've done my part, I've fulfilled my obligations, I don't see why I should be destabilized by these circumstances. After all, I have fulfilled the calling of God, and it's all taking place quite a long way away from me here. And so it is that he's done what he's done. I ate, he says, no delicacies, no meat or wine entered my mouth, nor did I anoint myself at all for the full 3 weeks. Incidentally, and in passing, apparently his vegetable and water diet, which was a mark of his beginnings in chapter 1, and to which he restricted himself in the beginning, that clearly had not been his habitual diet. If it had been his habitual diet, then there would be no reason for him to say that I didn't have any wine and I only had vegetables. The fact that he's able to say this now after 70 years lets us know that this particular approach to life had something to do with the matters of great spiritual urgency, if you like, issues of crisis. And it is at the end of these 3 weeks, we come to verse 4, that he remembers vividly when and where this vision came to him. It was on the 24th day of the first month. That's when, and he was standing on the bank of the great river. Normally that would have been the Euphrates, but here it is the Tigris. And in a way that when things happen that we will never be the same again as a result of them, we tend, all of us, to remember often the exact day, the exact time, and so on. I had a similar occurrence happen to me just a couple of weeks ago when I checked into a hotel, and when they gave me my room number and I walked away, I said to myself, there is only one other time in my life when I have had this room number, only once. And you know why I know? I'm not going to tell you, but it was absolutely vivid for me because I know exactly when it was, I know exactly where it was, and I've never forgotten what room it was. And here it is, you've already guessed, it was my honeymoon. And because you're a bright group. So here it is that Daniel says, this is what happened to me. And in verse 5, I just looked up and behold, a man clothed in linen. I just looked up and there was a certain man that was there. That this was no routine encounter is clear then from the very vivid and comprehensive description that he gives of this figure. Here he is, we are told, clothed in linen, which, as you will know, was the dress of priests. He's wearing a belt or a sash of fine gold that would be an indication of significance and majesty. And his body was like, in the NIV, chrysolite, or here in the ESV, beryl, which I understand to be a kind of flashing gemstone. So this is no ordinary encounter with any ordinary kind of being. This is something quite dramatic. The linen we get and the sash we get, but now when it goes to his body being like beryl and his face like the appearance of lightning, that is dramatic. His eyes like flaming torches. That is equally dramatic. And his arms and his legs like the gleam of burnished bronze. And his words sounded out like the murmuring that you hear from a crowd or the echo of the roar of a crowd. Now, it's important that we get this so that we realize that this is a very, very, very incredible encounter. The individual doesn't show up wearing jeans and a t-shirt. It made me think when I wrote that line in my notes, it made me think of the country western singer's line, remember, blame it all on my roots. I showed up in boots and ruined your black tie affair. Well, there's no sense in which that is happening here. This person is clothed in this particular way. He's identified in this particular way. And it's almost as if you read verses 5 and 6, it's almost as if Daniel is seeking to grab everything he can by way of descriptive language. He almost exhausts descriptive language in order to make it clear to his readers that the encounter with this certain man was marked by all of this drama and by all of this significance. In verse 7, he tells us that it was he alone who saw the vision, but the companions who were with him, who did not see the vision, nevertheless were swallowed up by a great sense of trembling which fell upon them, and they then fled to hide themselves. This further reinforces the nature of this encounter and with this certain individual. It probably will have made you think about the record of Saul of Tarsus on the road to Damascus, you remember, where he was the only one who encountered the risen Christ in this way. The others were amazed by it and struck by it, but did not share in the vision. And so it is that Daniel has given this to us here in order that we might understand that when he responds to this, he is responding to something quite incredible. Verse 8, I was left alone, and I saw this great vision, and as a result, no strength was left in me. His companions had fled in terror, but he tells us that he thought the whole encounter was really cool. You notice that? And they all fled, and I said, this is really cool. No, he doesn't say that at all. Not for a New York minute does he say that. I was left alone and saw this great vision, and no strength was left in me, and my radiant appearance was fearfully changed, and I retained no strength. And when I heard the sound of his words, I fell on my face in deep sleep with my face to the ground. Nothing casual about this encounter at all. There is nowhere we can go in the Bible and find someone having an encounter with El Shaddai, El Elyon Adonai, who responds in a way that is marginal, that is flippant, that is carefree. Pretty soon, we will begin to sing Christmas carols, and each of us has our favorite. And perhaps yours is "While Shepherds Watch Their Flocks by Night, All Seated on the Ground, an angel of the Lord came down and glory shone around." And what's the next line? "Fear not," said he, "for mighty dread had seized their troubled mind. Glad tidings of great joy I bring to thee and all mankind." So this dramatic encounter with this angelic visitor, as we see throughout Scripture, brings about this similar response. Now, the real question and the taxing question in this chapter has to do with who this figure actually is. Who is this person? Some of you will have already decided. Others of you have not made up your minds, a bit like in the political realm, but we'll leave that for a while. Who is this person? It's not difficult to take, for example, the book of Revelation, and you may just like to turn to it to see how it isn't difficult at all. Revelation chapter 1, verse 12, "Then I turned to see the voice that was speaking to me," says John, "and on turning I saw seven golden lampstands, and in the midst of the lampstands one like a son of man, clothed with a long robe and with a golden sash around his chest." Well, you say to yourself, well, it's obvious then, isn't it? It must be a Christophany. In other words, it must be an encounter with the pre-incarnate Christ. Because after all, if you read Revelation, and we've often said it's important to read your Bible backwards, although in this case I'm not so sure, then it's not difficult at all to say, well, that's exactly who this must be. After all, if you noted carefully as we read it, three times Daniel refers to this individual as "my Lord," in verse 16, in verse 17, and in verse 19. And so I want desperately to conclude for myself that this is actually a Christophany. It makes it much easier for me. But against that, you have to consider what we're told also about this figure. We're told not only that he was special in verses 4, 5, and 6, but also that he was sent in verse 11. "And he said to me, O Daniel, man greatly loved, understand the words that I speak to you and stand upright, for now I have been sent to you." Well, that just makes me think, well, wait a minute, God does the sending, you know. That's one cause for pause. Then in verse 13, he is not only sent, but he is delayed. And he was delayed for 21 days. And then the only way that the delay is finally settled is that he gets help from this other angelic being, namely Michael. So you see the dilemma. I mean, how are we going to have God being helped by an angel? He doesn't need help. Ralph Davis puts it like this: there is something jarring about the supposition of omnipotence receiving help. So, it is for you to decide. Many of my friends go to the Christophany, some of my other friends go elsewhere, and as I say, it seems to me that it's fair to conclude that what we have here is, as elsewhere in the Bible, an unnamed angelic figure. Incidentally, some people say he's not unnamed, this is clearly Gabriel, whom we've met already, and so on. But rather, I take it that it is an unnamed angelic figure who conveys in himself something of the power and the glory of God in a manner that is quite frankly terrifying. So that it is not to diminish him in any way at all, but it is certainly to say it's possible for us, and irrespective of our conclusion regarding the identity of this figure, it doesn't alter the information that is conveyed or the implications of what is conveyed. So first of all, in 4 to 9, you have this devastating vision. Then in verse 10 and following, through to about verse 19, you have what I'm referring to as a clarifying message. At the end of verse 9, we have Daniel in something of a trance. I fell on my face in deep sleep with my face to the ground. He was just wiped out. You get the sense of a kind of psychological, emotional, cataclysmic impact as a result of this encounter. And it just lays him flat out. Verse 10 tells us that a hand touched him. And as a result of that, it set him trembling on his hands and his knees. So if he is floored by the vision and he's face down in the dirt, the touch of the hand gets him up as far as his hands and knees. But as he finds himself in that posture, he trembles in that context. The voice then assures him that he is greatly loved. And here again, Daniel is reminded of the fact that God has made him the object of his affection. So number one, I'm here to tell you that you are greatly loved. I am here also to tell you that your words were heard. What were his words? Well, his prayers. Fear not, Daniel, for from the first day, on the way through the verse, your words have been heard, and I have come because of your words. So if Daniel's going to say to himself, what in the world is this character doing here, confronting me in this way and reducing me to a poor figure of a man? Now, here is the answer. I'm here. I've been dispatched. The prayers of Daniel have released angelic forces from heaven. That's what the Bible is saying. It's amazing. It is, to the skeptic, entirely unbelievable. It is only by faith that we would bow beneath its instruction. Your words have been heard. Because you see, James tells us that the prayer of a righteous man is powerful and effective.
0: You're listening to Truth for Life. That is Alistair Begg with a message titled, The Spiritual Forces of Evil. We'll hear the conclusion of this message tomorrow. We hope you're growing in your faith as you study God's Word with us. Many of our listeners call or write to give us feedback, and we enjoy hearing from all of you. In fact, we recently heard from Harless, who said, this ministry has been such an inspiration to us. 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And when you become a Truth Partner, be sure to request the book we are currently recommending. It's called The Story of God and Us. It's one of the ways we say thank you for partnering with us. This book gives you an overview of the Bible in an easy-to-read, engaging narrative, and along the way you'll be encouraged to think about how each story in the Bible relates to you personally. We're glad you've joined us today. Tomorrow we'll consider why the same grace that reconciles us to God antagonizes us to the evil one. The Bible teaching of Alistair Begg is furnished by Truth for Life. Where the learning is for living.
2: 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I'm Donna Rush with SoCal's Morning Rush. It is Thankful Thursday, and I So glad I got to speak with Pastor Raul Reese. He's over, of course, you hear him here on KKLA on Somebody Loves You Radio, and he's the pastor at Calvary Chapel Golden Springs. Shared with me what he is thankful for.
3: I'd like to thank God for you guys.
2: Aww.
3: I'd like to thank God for KKLA. I'd like to thank God for my family and for the staff he's given to me. But most important, I want to thank you for saving me.
2: Amen. There's nothing better than that, than salvation, is it? Thank you so much, Pastor Reese. Appreciate you so much. Share what you're thankful for today. It is Thankful Thursday. Be a part of it. Just give God all the glory. Here's the number to call. It's 818-662-3787. Coming up next, I may have a special guest in the studio later on this morning. I'm going to do my best to make that happen. So stay tuned. If I can make it happen, I'm going to do it. I know, it's such a tease, isn't it? All right, coming up next, though, it is Alan Jackson Ministries.
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2: 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Let's dive into more of God's Word with Alan Jackson Ministries. 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
9: We still have debates on whether we should pray for one another when we don't feel well. It's because we have an abundance of health care available to us. When I go places in the world when there's no health care, they'll pray. They don't have alternatives. Well, I prayed and nothing happened. Yeah, I know. I studied in veiled tests, but I didn't quit studying. Maybe there's more to be learned. Maybe there are things I don't understand. Maybe there are aspects of the character of God that aren't clear to me yet. Maybe there are aspects of my own life that still need to be addressed. It's not some magic formula. We're seeking God, but we have to be willing to face the vulnerabilities of faith.
8: 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That's 855-577-2255. We're so glad you're here to listen. Today's program will complete the message we began yesterday. Here's Pastor Alan with part two of Expressions of Dangerous Faith.
9: And then again, Jesus said, "Peace be with you. As the Father sent me, I'm sending you." And with that, he breathed on him and said, "Receive the Holy Spirit." I think it's more than noteworthy that in Jesus' first meeting with the disciples after his resurrection, that he introduces them to the Holy Spirit. It's very consistent with John's gospel. In those middle chapters of John's gospel, when Jesus is spending a great deal of time and effort to prepare the disciples for his exit, preparing them for his suffering and then for his eventual exit, that whole season of preparation is focused on the help they'll receive in the person of the Holy Spirit. He'll guide you. He'll comfort you. He'll never leave you. So it's not really a surprise if you're reading John's gospel just as a curious observer that on this first gathering that Jesus would introduce the disciples to the Holy Spirit. You see, the abiding presence of the Spirit of God in the life of a person is a dramatic change in our relationship with God that's made possible by Jesus' redemptive work. That John 20 interaction meets all the criteria I know for the new birth. Have a personal experience with the resurrected Jesus. And he breathes on him. It's very similar to the creation narratives in Genesis when God breathed into a lump of clay and it became a living being. So for my way of thinking, in John 20, Jesus has helped the disciples into the kingdom of God. Wow. If they needed the help of the Holy Spirit to do that, if 3 years with Jesus and listening to the Sermon on the Mount and eating the food that he fed the multitude with and doing all the things that they've done with Jesus, if learning about Jesus and knowledge about Jesus and all the experience with Jesus, if that alone wasn't sufficient for that transformation, that it required the presence and the help of the Holy Spirit, then you and I might need that help too. Amen. We're not going to outstudy evil, folks. We're not going to outwork evil. We'll need the help of the Holy Spirit. And then I gave you Acts 1 because it's the chapter where Jesus leaves. It's his return to heaven, his ascension. Now, the context is pretty interesting. After his suffering, he showed himself to these men and he gave them many convincing proofs that he was alive. He appeared to them over a period of 40 days and spoke about the kingdom of God. They had a 40-day seminar on the kingdom of God. Wouldn't you like to have the recordings of that? And on one occasion, while he was eating with them, he gave them a command. Strong word. Not a suggestion, not a hint, not a prompt, not a good idea, not a consider this. He gave them a command from a resurrected king. I'm thinking they're good listeners. Do not leave Jerusalem, but wait for the gift my Father promised. You've heard me speak about it. John baptized with water. In a few days, you'll be baptized with the Holy Spirit. I don't want to, in this session, I'm not trying to pick up a conversation about spirit baptism and its full meaning. What I would draw your attention to is the significance Jesus is pointing the disciples to of engaging with the Holy Spirit. He said, "John, I'm giving you a commandment. Don't leave Jerusalem until you know the Holy Spirit in a new way." Now, on Resurrection Day, he breathed on them and said, "Receive the Holy Spirit." So I don't think it's a discussion of just the same. See, I think you and I should have an imagination that we could know the Spirit of God in a way that is dynamic, in which we grow in that. in which it's not something that's, oh, I've met him. I met him. I was introduced to him. We exchanged pleasantries. He has my business card. If he needs me, I gave him my cell number. He will text. Jesus said the disciples, now they've had a 40-day seminar with Jesus post-resurrection. They spent 3 years with him in person, and he gives them a commandment, don't even leave town until you've engaged the Holy Spirit. I don't think you and I are going to complete our assignment without the help of the Holy Spirit. I'm not trying to hide from Pentecost. I believe in the baptism of the Holy Spirit. It's been a part of my journey for many, many years. But I'm not trying to engage that debate. I want to plant the seed that the person, at this point, I want to plant the seed that the person of the Holy Spirit is essential for you to complete your God assignment. And do you have any interest at all in knowing him better?

faith, only with the help of the Holy Spirit. We won't outwork evil, outthink evil, outorganize evil, outmotivate evil. We need the help of the Spirit of God. If Peter and James and John and Mary and the crew needed the help of the Spirit of God, I'm pretty sure Alan and his cohorts do as well. There's too much pride and too much arrogance and too much infighting around the person of the Holy Spirit. I understand why the devil would do that. If I wanted to render the church less effective, I'd cause them to fight about the things that God provided to help us. The third piece I'd give you for in making your faith more dangerous is understand that there's a vulnerability that comes in the expression of faith. Now, I chose these words, and I gave you one passage from Hebrews. It's just a description of Moses, because we've been reading the books of Moses. When Moses, when he had grown up, refused to be known as the son of Pharaoh's daughter, that was a big forfeiture. He's renouncing his inheritance. He's renouncing his professional opportunities. He's renouncing a great deal. He chose to be mistreated along with the people of God rather than to enjoy the pleasures of sin for a short time. I think sometimes Christians aren't really genuine. Temptation is real because it's offering us a short-term pleasure. But it's short-term, and it doesn't promise what it offers long-term. And Moses somehow had the wisdom, the discernment, the courage to choose to be mistreated with the people of God. See, we've had quiet faith. We've had non-threatening faith because we understood that if you had a louder faith, a more intentional faith, a more vocalized faith, a more directed faith, that there could be some cost attached to that. If we said we believed that there was moral and immoral, that God defined boundaries for sexual activity, and outside of those boundaries it wasn't okay, that we can't set aside Scripture, we can't just make it up on our own because it's more culturally comfortable and convenient, that it could be awkward. Moses chose to be mistreated along with the people of God rather than to enjoy the pleasures of sin. I think when we deny the Lord, it's sinful. I don't think it's compassionate. You don't have to be angry or belligerent or condemning. But I truly believe if we know the truth and we choose not to express it, that we have dishonored God. He regarded disgrace for the sake of Christ as of greater value than the treasures of Egypt. That's very difficult for me to pull it into my, not difficult for me to understand, difficult to imagine processing those choices. We'd rather suffer disgrace because of our affiliation with Jesus than to have the treasure of the moment. I mean, we all have some lofty language around that, but in practice, by faith he left Egypt, not fearing the king's anger. He persevered because he saw him who's invisible. How do you see what's invisible? Well, it's not with your eyes, it's invisible. You see it because of what you believe. By faith he kept the Passover and the sprinkling of the blood, so that the destroyer of the firstborn wouldn't touch the firstborn of Israel. It's a life filled with choices which in the moment were uncertain. I'm quite confident if you allowed a review of Moses' life by outsiders and family and friends and business associates, they would question or ridicule most of his choices. Now, I know there are people within the community, I've heard it. I've spent my life listening to sermons, so I've heard statements like, you know, well, trusting God is not a vulnerable position at all. Well, agreed. Across the tapestry of eternity, when you trust God, I would agree wholeheartedly. That's not vulnerable. But in the moment of making the choice, when I'm the one being asked to make the choice, it feels pretty vulnerable to me. That's the expression of faith. If you prefer risk, it's okay with me. And I understand people say, it's no risk in trusting God. Oh, man. But it feels like it. It's far riskier to drive to the airport than to get on a plane and fly to Jerusalem. But I know a lot of people afraid to fly to Jerusalem that are very comfortable driving to the airport. It isn't always about the statistics. And our experience is that serving God, trusting God, will put you in positions where you feel vulnerable because you'll understand you're not in control. You're not directing the outcome. You don't have the ability to resolve the circumstance, that only God can do that.
Abraham waiting for the promise of a child. David

0: running from Saul after he's been anointed to be king. Paul in prison when God said, I've sent you to be my messenger to the non-Jewish world. God, you didn't mention prison. John the Baptist losing his head over the truth. Stephen being stoned. James beheaded. Don't tell me faith doesn't make us vulnerable. I understand the larger context of a theological discussion, but the reality of trusting God when you're in a position where you can't bring resolution. We still have debates on whether we should pray for one another when we don't feel well. That's because we have an abundance of health care available to us. But I go places in the world when there's no health care, they'll pray. They don't have alternatives. Well, I prayed and nothing happened. Yeah, I know. I studied in failed tests, but I didn't quit studying. Maybe there's more to be learned. Maybe there are things I don't understand. Maybe there are aspects of the character of God that aren't clear to me yet. Maybe there are aspects of my own life that still need to be addressed. It's not some magic formula.
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2: 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Well, I want to give you that invitation. 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
0: The fourth piece, we have to be willing to be set apart. We have to be willing to be different. Now, this one's tricky because we struggle with this. If you look across our history as people of faith, sometimes we imagine if we lived in another era, if we didn't cooperate with progress, we would be more godly. So we wear clothing from another era, or maybe we don't engage in technology of this present time. When I was a kid, my grandparents were attending a church and they couldn't have a television in their house. Well, there's a lot of things on television that you don't need to see. But I've lived in places in the world where I couldn't have television and I made a discovery. You didn't need a TV to be wicked. I could become wicked without a television. Now you can use a television to get more wicked, or you can use a television to preach the gospel. And so I don't think there's a point in time that was more righteous or more godly. But yet every generation tends to think, well, you know, if we could just go back to there. No, we got to go forward with the Lord. Amen. That's a bit of this times and seasons things we've been talking about. We're not trying to go back to a place. Biblical worldview, Christian values, Judeo-Christian values being expressed in a culture is not regressive. It's enlightening. There is a long history of civilization that when the word of God comes, when biblical values come, people are delivered from demonic torment and violence and degrading behaviors. A biblical worldview is uplifting to humanity. It is not regressive. But the church has been so timid and so non-threatening and so reluctant in the face of the darkness that we've been hesitant to say that. I can point to some worldviews that bring darkness and destruction and violence and hatred and oppression. There are bold examples of that. Set apart for God's purposes. 1 Corinthians 6. Paul, he's writing to a church, and he starts with this list of ungodly behaviors. And he said, if you behave like this, you will not participate in the kingdom of God. But then he makes a pivot, and he reminds the Corinthians that that description of ungodly behaviors came from your resume. I'll read it because I think it's helpful to know that human behavior really hasn't changed much in 2 millennia. Don't you know that the wicked will not inherit the kingdom of God? And they've forgotten that, or he wouldn't have put it here. Do not be deceived, which means you're deceived. You have forgotten that the wicked will not inherit the kingdom of God. He's trying to shake them out of deception with the truth. Neither the sexually immoral, nor idolaters, nor adulterers, nor male prostitutes, nor homosexual offenders, nor thieves, nor greedy, or drunkards, or slanderers, or swindlers will inherit the kingdom of God. But verse 11 is the punchline. And that's what some of you were. When he's writing this, he has people's faces in his mind. And so do they. If I wrote a letter, some of you were Alabama fans, and some of you were UT fans, and some of you could care less. And I mean, he's addressing it. It's a very personal thing. He says, but you were washed. You were sanctified. You were justified. You were washed. You were made clean by the blood of Jesus. Sanctified is a religious word. It means to be set apart. Through Leviticus and Deuteronomy, when they're preparing the tabernacle and all the things, they're teaching the people how to worship the Lord. God keeps saying through Moses, you know, sanctify these people for this and sanctify these instruments for this. Set these things. They're not for general use. They're not for public use. They're not to be used whimsically. The Levites are set aside to lead the people in worship to me, so they don't get the same property rights that everybody else gets. They don't get to live the same way. There's different boundaries around their lives. The instruments to be used in the tabernacle, you can't use them for your barbecue. You can't just do whatever you want. They've been sanctified. They've been set apart for my purposes. You've been justified. It's another, has a specific religious meaning. It's to be acquitted, declared non-guilty. You've been justified in the sight of God. The simplest way is it's just as if I'd never sinned. Set apart for the purposes of God, made clean, a new creation. You used to be the chief of the sinners. That list described you. But you've been washed, and now you've been set aside for the purposes of God. So don't go back to that. Amen. And the price that was paid, Hebrews 13, Jesus, that he might sanctify the people through his own blood, suffered outside the gate. He died on a cross so that through his blood, you and I can be set aside for the purposes of God. So if you want to have dangerous faith, we have to begin to say, God, I'm not just here to earn a living or get a great retirement or get my kids onto the right travel team or change the label in the clothing I wear. I have been set aside for the purposes of God in the earth. So if you need a boat built, I'm in the boat building business. If you want a zoo, I'll learn to clean stalls. If the message you want me to give to the king is that the Assyrians are going home, you don't have to be afraid. I'll go tell him, but I don't know how that can happen because there's a whole lot more of them than us. If the message you want me to tell the king is the Babylonians are coming through the walls and there's nothing you can do about it, he may kill me, but I'll go tell him that. Set apart for the purposes of God. You see, I think we treat the purposes of God like an option. Well, I've got a little free time. I've got a little leftover cash. Oh, I kind of like that, or I like those people. Do you know how many times I've sat with small groups And they said, we don't want any more people. We had a good group. We like one another. We've worked hard to become friends. Somebody new comes in and you could ruin the group. I know. Okay, here's newsflash. It's not about us. That doesn't mean every experience has to be miserable. I've got a friend in the church. He's been here a long time. We used to go to Murphy Center for Easter. We had to turn a gymnasium into a worship place. It wasn't easy. We got 24 hours. And we needed the men's football locker rooms for nursery spaces. Do you know how much steam and Clorox it takes to get a men's football locker room ready for mamas to be willing to put their babies in there? Lots. I mean, it was a truckload of work to make that happen. And the people in the church were so good. Well, my friend came up to me one day and he said, you know, Alan, I don't like going to Murphy Center. And I said, yeah, I know. I don't really like it either, but it's not about you. Let's go do the work. Now, I forgot it. But he came back to me like 10 years later. He said, remember when I told you that I didn't want to go to Murphy Center? And I said, no. He said, you told me it wasn't about me. And he said, thank you. And I was grateful because I'm usually not quite that obnoxious. I'm not above it. I usually just try to throttle it back a little bit. But we have been set apart for the purposes of God. It changes our imagination and our thoughts and how we engage. It's not just what's God done for me lately. Do I really imagine that my life is a living sacrifice that I have offered to the Lord? And then finally, we have to be overcomers. In Luke 10, Jesus is talking to his friends. He's commissioning them. And he said, I've given you authority to trample on snakes and scorpions and to overcome all the power of the enemy. Jesus wouldn't give us his authority to overcome the enemy if we didn't need it. In fact, if you pay more attention to his preparation of those he sends out, he's very careful to have them not take anything that's unnecessary. And then he comes back and amends his instructions when he said, okay, it's a new season. You're going to need some things that you didn't need the first time. But when he begins the process, he said, I have given you the authority to overcome all the things the enemy will put in front of you. We're going to have to be overcomers. It's a requirement. I understand it can be bitter. It can break your heart. But the Bible says God is close to the brokenhearted. And we will walk with one another. It's why we need one another. We can help one another. The Bible says encourage one another daily. Why? Because most days we need encouragement.
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3: Alan Jackson Ministries was sponsored by Alan Jackson Ministries and was pre-recorded. I'm Donna Rush with SoCal's Morning Rush. Well, as I mentioned earlier, I might have a surprise for you, and I was able to get Lee Greenwood into the studio with me briefly, and I thought, since it's Thankful Thursday, I would ask him what he's thankful for, and here's what he had to say.
4: As a young kid, I might have been very liberal with my life. I'm more conservative now, and I protect things that I love, and I love my family the most. Yeah. We have two sons, 31 and 28. My wife and I have been married 34 years. It's wonderful. and a new grandson, Theodore. So he's 4 months old. First.
3: Oh, congratulations. Yeah.
4: Thank you, Dalton, our older son.
3: Oh, all right. Well, you have a very blessed day and enjoy being back back home.
4: Yeah, great to be. When we were landing, my wife said, "Welcome home." Aww. I said, "Well, my home's in Tennessee now, but I was born here."
3: All right. Well, you're always welcome here.
4: Thanks, Donna.
3: All right. I will share a little bit more of this interview with you later on. He is in town for a couple of concerts, and you can find out all about that at LeeGreenwood.com.
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3: Good morning to you. I'm Donna Rush with SoCal's Morning Rush. 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
0: Welcome to Seculo. We made it to a Thursday, everybody. It's August 6th, 2026. We got a packed show. Mike Pompeo's joining us. My dad, Jay Sekulow, is joining us. Will Haynes in the studio. And I'm Logan Sekulow. Phone lines are open for you at 1-800-684-3110. Covering a breaking news item that has not necessarily taken over the press, but I feel like it should be. And that is, of course, we go back to, and you may think, oh, were they talking about Tulsi Gabbard? You're talking about some of these other people that maybe had something similar happen? No, we're talking about the President of the United States. What happened? We find out due to a newly declassified report, again, as the President, this administration is declassifying a lot of what happened over the last few years. Declassified documents showed the FBI specifically was probing President Trump on whether he was an active Russian agent or was being controlled by Russia. And Will, when did they decide to do this?
2: This was in the time period after President Trump was inaugurated and after he fired James Comey. This is a document from the Federal Bureau of Investigation dated May 16th, 2027. So we're over 9 years ago, and we're just now finding this from the White House. It says, at the direction of the assistant director of the FBI's counterintelligence division, the FBI is opening a full investigation based on an articulable factual basis that reasonably indicates that President Donald J. Trump may be or has been unwittingly or wittingly involved in activities for or on the behalf of the government of the Russian Federation, which may constitute violations of federal criminal law or threats to the national security of the United States. It goes on to say, the goal of the investigation is to determine if President Trump is or was directed by, controlled by, and or coordinated activities with the Russian Federation in a manner constituting a threat to the national security of the United States. They are saying, we, the FBI, are investigating whether President Trump, the sitting president at this time, mind you, is or was controlled by Russia. This is at the time period after he fired Comey. We knew they started the Mueller probe. That was all supposed to be about obstruction because they were looking into Russia collusion. They were looking into the campaign, but it was supposed to be about an obstruction of justice charge if they got to it. This is saying, no, not just that, but also, was he an agent controlled by Russia?
0: Yeah, directly. Phone lines are open for you. What do you think about this? I mean, no surprise, but all surprise at the same time. The fact that it was happening this abruptly, this clearly, that they were doing these actions. It wasn't even kept really, but we just had declassified document. This was happening internally. I want to hear from you. 1-800-684-3110. 1-800-684-3110. I also encourage you to go to ACLJ.org right now and support the work of the ACLJ. 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And then we're going to be joined later on by Mike Pompeo. 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Again, phone lines are open for you once again at 1-800-684-3110. And if there was someone that got involved and knew a lot about what was happening in the world of President Trump, and of course what happened in the world of the Russia collusion scandals, it would be my dad, Jay Sekulow. He's going to be joining us in just a minute. So again, phone lines are open for you at 1-800-684-3110. 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Go ahead, get in line.
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0: Welcome back to Seculo. My dad, Jay Seculo, will be joining us in just a moment. We're about to connect with him. And I do want to hear from you at 1-800-684-3110. Before we get to him, though, a lot of people are just joining us right now. Will, let's restate the facts of what's happening. A lot of people may have seen the title saying, yeah, there was an FBI declassified documents that showcased that James Comey, was after he was fired, that the FBI decided they needed to take a good look at President Trump and decide whether they thought he was, and essentially accusing by doing this, controlled by Russia, working with Russia, or was a Russian agent. Now, we heard a lot of these claims thrown out there. We heard a lot of these claims thrown out there by people on the left. We heard about these claims being thrown out there to people like a Tulsi Gabbard, who was a Democrat at the time. But what we didn't know is that the FBI was actively actually pursuing this, and this wasn't just political talking points.
2: That's right, and now it makes a lot of sense if someone like an Adam Schiff or other congressmen that seem to always have you know, the inside scoop, if things were being leaked to them by people within the intelligence community. That's what was so concerning, is that you see now, and this was a new operation name. We always get, how many names do they have? This one is Oxford, comma, spelled O-X-F-E-R-D. I wonder, I mean, if they thought the University of Oxford may get litigious if they directly name it that. But here's the issue. We knew that the special counsel probe was to look into things about the election as well as if there was obstruction. We know that firsthand, but we didn't know until today that the FBI had this Oxford comma investigation that directly was looking at if President Trump was controlled by Russia. And we have your dad joining us now to talk about this.
0: Yeah, obviously, Dad, there's probably very few people in the world who understood what the inside of all of this looked like at the time. But even this, I feel like, is surprising for even those of the people that were on the inside.
7: Yeah, it is. But I will tell you why they called it Oxford comma. And that's because one of the, quote, sources during the Mueller probe was a professor at Oxford that was saying there was Russian involvement. All of that ended up being not true. So when Comey denied that there was an ongoing investigation of the president, which was also not true, this one was looks like a sub-investigation under Crossfire Hurricane, but was related to the termination of James Comey as the FBI director, which, by the way, the president has the full authority to do because the FBI director works for the president. So this was another attempt to target the president of the United States, labeling him basically an enemy of the United States and an asset of the Russian government. This was being, and they kept it offline, which meant that it was only available to be reviewed by very few agents, hoping nobody would find it. And of course, fortunately, it was declassified, and now we know what we've got. These agencies are totally out of control, and that's why at the ACLJ, we have a government accountability project that even now is very busy.
2: Well, and I think that's what's so concerning to many of our audience is that, one, we know that Tulsi Gabbard declassified a lot while she was the director of national intelligence. She called it a treasonous coup that was going on, and that was mainly related to the election intelligence community assessment. You see this, and you see that the FBI was trying to build a case that the sitting president was a foreign agent. And you wonder, how did it take almost over 9 years, but we're approaching 10 years for them to uncover this? We know there's been a lot of reform at the FBI and the DOJ, and that's needed. But I think documents like this prove that that work has to continue and be ongoing of reforming these agencies.
7: Well, this is the problem we had with the IRS. It was almost an institution incapable of self-correcting. Now, we were able to self-correct a lot of it by getting not only monetary damages in one case, but a permanent injunction in another. And it may take that here with the FBI. This is very disheartening in the sense that there were FBI agents doing this, knowing that it was a sitting president, duly elected by the citizens of the United States, and the FBI director gets fired, and they decided to target then the president who fired him. I mean, think about that for a moment. And that's why we fight back so aggressively, and why we have a government accountability project, like I said, even with an administration that might be considered friendly. Because there are deep state activists that don't stop.
2: Well, and I think even that term, deep state, has become so commonplace because of everything we've seen. But I mean, just hearing you repeat what exactly happened here, the fact that the president, who is the chief executive of the country, who was elected by the people, fired someone who works for him. And then what did the others within that department decide to do? Investigate whether that person was a foreign asset. If you even take out the names here, because they're so loaded because of the history, it being President Trump and James Comey, the facts of that story, no one would believe you if you told someone, here's what happened in the United States with any other names. That's why, once again, it is so shocking to read this, that this is the angle they choose to pursue against a sitting president who is their boss.
7: Well, that's exactly right, Will. And the danger here is, and again, it was Oxford comma because they were utilizing an Oxford professor to get information that, you know, supposedly was about the president. By the way, none of that was true. And if anybody knows it, it would be me since I handled it for the president. So this is, I think this is showing the depth that these agencies were going to undermine a duly elected president of the United States.
0: So I guess the next step people are asking, obviously, is there anything that can be done? What happens here? Of course, exposing the truth is a big part of this. But then what does President Trump or his team or the American people, what do they do?
7: Well, I'll tell you what we're going to do. I mean, what we're going to do is you start with the Freedom of Information. The stuff has been declassified now. So the problem with the Freedom of Information Act request or lawsuit before would have been they would have said ongoing criminal investigation or ongoing national security investigation. Well, now they can't say that it's been declassified. So we ask for a series of documents. They'll say no. And off to court we go. And we get it, and then you turn it over to the Department of Justice for prosecution.
2: Well, and I think that's what's so important for people to realize here, and that's what we do each and every day with our Government Accountability Project, is that once something gets declassified, it almost opens up the pathway for groups like ours to dig deeper. And that's exactly what we can do here now. We have these memos uncovered. Now you know there's email communication. There is all sorts of other situations and things that are put down on paper that were probably placed in a burn bag but never actually got destroyed that we can start to target through the Freedom of Information Act practice here at the ACLJ. And I think that's exactly, as you're saying, what our team should be looking at right now.
7: That's definitely the next move here. That's what we're going to authorize, and that's how we proceed. So we'll get to, it takes time. We will get justice. We got to fight back. And that's why we encourage people to join the ACLJ as an ACLJ champion or support the work each and every month at the ACLJ or when you can, because it makes a huge difference as we fight back on all these issues. Obviously, declassifying here gives us an easier step to proceed, but we still have to litigate it.
0: Yeah, and before we let you go, Dad, a lot of people are, you know, chiming in, and it is during one of these special months right now where donations are matched. You were part of helping launch this program early on when you were able to get a bunch of ACLJ supporters together and say, hey, we'll you know, pledge to support if others support. Why are these months so important to our supporters, whether they're new supporters or a long time?
7: Because it sets up our budgets a year. And going actually now, going into next year. So these times we do these matching challenges, we have donors that agree to, some of them are ACLJ champions, that agree to match other donations that come in. It effectively means if you donate $50, the ACLJ getting $100. And if you multiply that times a lot of people, it makes a huge difference. We're doing, you've had a great start this month, Logan and Will. Just keep up the great work. And I want to thank all of the donors that continue to support the work of the ACLJ. It's not slowing down. Especially right now with this new declassification order.
0: All right. Thanks, Dad, for joining us. Again, that's Jay Sekulow, Chief Counsel here at the ACLJ. If you want to support the work of the ACLJ, this is a great month, as he said, to do it during our Impact Match. You're going to see a QR code on your screen if you're watching, or you can go to you can go to ACLJ.org directly. But if you are watching, you can just scan that QR code with your phone. It'll take you directly to the link that you need to donate. We appreciate it. We want you to do it right now if you can. That being said, in the next segment, I'm going to take a lot of calls. So if you want to call in, this is a good time to do it. We got a few lines open, 1-800-684-3110. Following that will be the half hour break. We'll bring up, we'll have special guest Mike Pompeo, Secretary Mike Pompeo will be joining us. And then I'm going to take your calls again. So go ahead and get on hold if you can at 1-800-684-3110. 1-800-684-3110. We're continue talking about this topic, but we got others to cover. We're going to talk about sort of these interesting candidates that are coming out of these states, like in Michigan. We're going to talk about that with Secretary Pompeo. We're going to break down a lot more as well, including some of the ACLJ work that you need to get to be a part of as well. So again, if you want to join us, I'll tell you the phone number one more time. People say it slower. I'm going to say it slower. 1-800-684-3110. Let's get your feedback as well. You'll hear from some of the most powerful, the most important voices in the room. But that most important one is always yours, because you guys help direct what we do here at the ACLJ. We'll be right back with more. Stay tuned on Sekulow.
6: We've witnessed monumental legal victories from defending the 14th Amendment and protecting our sacred American right to vote, the overturning of Roe versus Wade, and standing up for the religious liberty of our kids and seniors. But even with the many historic wins we've achieved, the battle is far from over. The attacks on our constitutionally protected rights persist. Countless unborn babies remain in jeopardy, and across the globe, innocent Christians are being targeted and killed across this country and around the world. 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
0: Welcome back to Seculo. Phone lines have lit up. It can take us a second to get through all of them, so stay on hold if you're on hold. Give us a moment. Give our phone screener a moment to get you guys all set up in our system so we can get you on the air. But I did want to address, obviously, the big comments that are coming in, and we're talking about this, is, okay, now what? You know, we just talked about it with my dad. You know, what is the ACLJ team? What can we do? But I also wanted you to see and know a bit more about the work of the ACLJ in terms of cases and situations like this, where we are able to activate our team to go look at really what's going on and expose a lot. And this just came in moments ago.
2: That's right. And once again, as we mentioned, that once that memo is declassified, that gives us a door to walk through with a FOIA request with that entire practice at the ACLJ to try and find out more information. You know that someone didn't just write that without there being communication surrounding it, even in maybe some pushback. Maybe you see how little pushback there was, and you're able to then, one, bring that to light to the Congress to maybe make legislation that can put in safeguards, to bring it to the Department of Justice to show here's potential criminal activity that took place under the United States. There's a lot of different avenues you can take. But here's one example of how recently doing just that has brought something new to light. And this has not been talked about yet on ACLJ.org or on social media or even on this show. But we got a new production on our FOIA trying to get more information about the FBI targeting what they called radical traditional Catholics. Remember, they had a memo that they originally said originated out of Richmond, Virginia, and that's it. Christopher Wray testified to that before Congress. Our FOIA uncovered that was not true. It actually was in coordination with West Coast field offices, and they were trying to make this a nationwide program where the FBI could send assets into churches to spy on churches.
0: Yeah, we talked about that a lot. Yeah.
2: Big violation of the First Amendment. Here's another thing. Because of the way the FBI took source material from a third party, NGO, non-government agency, and used that immediately to verify their own biases, that's what set off this entire situation. And you start thinking about it. Okay, maybe that we could get there. We filed the FOIA. We found this out. Someone within the general counsel's office pushed back, raising a concern to the Directorate of Intelligence at the FBI, saying...
0: Yeah, make sure you understand, this is within the FBI.
2: This is internal communications. When they're saying, hey, we're going forward with this, maybe we need to check with our general counsel, make sure this is legal. And the general counsel pushed back and says, it seems that some of our folks may be equating a third-party organization with another government organization, and perhaps we need to remind the workforce about non-governmental organizations. Effectively saying, you're running in, wanting to do an entire covert operation in churches which are protected by the First Amendment with no real allegation of criminal activity, much less nefarious activity, but saying there's no real reason to this, and you're just taking the word of an NGO on this. You're not even doing real investigative work, and there's no alleged crime. You're just wanting to spy on these people. The lawyers at the FBI were like, we need to remember these NGOs are not the government. Here's what the left has been trying to do. Effectively make NGOs, especially left NGOs, a part of the government apparatus for so long. That's why they got so upset about defunding of USAID and all of these programs that were just sending cash to NGOs that did their bidding around the world and gave them that layer of protection. That's exactly what we're seeing here. We're seeing that the FBI was using a leftist NGO for their purposes to do things that would violate constitutional rights of American citizens. And the lawyers were raising red flags about that. We just found this, and that is why work like this, we're going to do the exact same thing when it comes to this investigation if whether or not President Trump was a Russian asset.
0: And what they, I'm very curious of what they uncovered, if you will. What was the results of this investigation? What did they decide? What was the conclusion? We'll break all that down as well as more is uncovered. Because I found that to be very interesting. Did they find that, of course, nothing could be further probably from the truth? Yeah, probably. But, or did they come up with some political way of getting around this, saying, you know, well, we did our search, it was inconclusive, you know, we'll find out, we'll get some more data and more info on that. I want to take a phone call. Let's go to Annie, who's calling from Florida, who is watching on the Salem News Channel. Go ahead, Annie.
12: Oh, my God. I'm blowing up. This is a Cuban-American from New York living in Miami. Okay. You guys, this is the apparatus that has been as recent as 1997. There have been unions. They have their leaders targeting, recruiting the youth.
0: Yep.
12: They have, with the regional addresses. I don't want to say exactly from where.
0: I want to just give people who understand, because maybe they didn't see your phone screen call, and then maybe moved on to a topic here. You're talking a lot about sort of the, I think you put it in the call screener, the communist creep that is clearly happening across the country, and how it really is infecting not only the Democratic Party, but a lot of people right now. And if someone like you, again, raised in New York, but come from a Cuban-American household, you understand, and again, I spent a lot of time in Florida. I have a lot of friends who again, their parents or their second generation Americans or first generation Americans, families that fled a lot of these kind of same things. And now they are seeing it, I believe is what you're saying, creep into their country.
12: Communism has gone into China. Since 1959, I hadn't been back to Cuba because my parents sent us twice during the school vacation. My grandfather would write letters. I learned writing and speaking, everything, grammar, perfect in Spanish, as well as in English with Regents. So I could read my grandfather writing. One time he said, do not trust the Chinese, period. He said that. Now, communism has gotten into history, into China. We have anything that is communism. It's horrible.
2: Well, and I think, Annie, to that point exactly as well, what is concerning here is, one, you're seeing how far left the party is going, that they are openly saying that their framework is Cuba, is the revolution of Cuba. Is you had people campaigning with Al-Sayed that are saying Mao is an icon. These are people that aren't being shy about it. But then I think you can also make the parallel when you have government apparatuses that are willing to fly in the face of our constitutional protections and do things like, let's see if our leader is a asset of a foreign adversary. That sounds very Soviet. Starting to investigate people that you using the apparatus of the state to investigate your political enemies. And so when you have the two of those, the popular revolution happening within the Democrat Party and the leftists, and then you have the state apparatus that are the technocrats and the oligarchy in some sense, that's a very dangerous position to be in.
0: Hey, we'll be back in just a minute here. 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We're going to have Secretary Pompeo joining us in the next segment. But now is the time. Now is the time. 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This is our short break. Less than a minute. 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
13: Secular was live and sponsored by the American Center for Law and Justice. You can hear the entire hour of this program starting at 6 o'clock tonight right here on KKLA. I'm Donna Rush with SoCal's Morning Rush. I had the privilege of having Lee Greenwood in the studio with me just a short time ago, and I thought I would share a little bit of that interview with him with you. Well, I heard you have a very special Bible for the nation's 250th birthday, so tell me a little bit about that.
14: Yeah, as you know, I've sang for quite a few presidents, and we've have talked about the mixing of me being a conservative Christian and still walking the fine line between politics, and I try to stay out of it as much as we can. Mm-hmm. So we do have a Bible that it's the King James Version of the Bible, and it's beautifully leather bound, and you can find that on GodBlessTheUSABible.com. Make no mistakes, this is not a political Bible. It's reverent, it's leather-bound, and it says Holy Bible on the front. And after the King James Version, and you read the entire Bible, you get in the back, there are four documents, and it's the Constitution, Declaration of Independence, the Bill of Rights, and the Pledge of Allegiance. I even included one page of the chorus of God Bless USA, as you know, proud to be an American.
10: Yes, of course.
14: At least I know I'm free.
10: Iconic.
14: And I signed that, so that's in the Bible as well. Together, I believe that God's Word, the Gospel, and then the documents of the United States puts us together in a time when I think immigrants come here, they want to assimilate, they want to be part of who we are as Americans, and Christians is what we were, and we are. It has a page in front where you can dedicate it to someone and give it as a gift.
10: 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Coming up next, it's In Touch with Dr. Charles Stanley.
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2: So now let's say that you've damaged the relationship that you really and truly value. How do you get it back together? How do you get the pieces back together? How is there healing and retrieving and rescuing this hindered, broken, hurtful relationship that you really and truly cherish? How do you get it back together? If you love somebody, really and truly love somebody, does it make any difference whose fault it is? Not really. If you want to mend it, you assume responsibility.
3: We find many examples in the Bible of the value of close friends. But what if a relationship has soured? Can you restore what was lost? Today on In Touch, the teaching ministry of Dr. Charles Stanley will hear guidance from the Word of God for healing troubled friendships.
2: A friend is a treasure. A friend is someone who loves you. A friend is someone who loves you when you're not very lovable. A friend is someone who will catch you when you fall. Someone who will accept the worst about you and help you to become the best you can possibly be. A friend is someone with whom you can share the deepest experiences of your life every day if you choose to. A friend is someone whom, when the world walks out, they're still standing there by your side. And that makes friendships very, very valuable. I read something the other day that I thought was so interesting because it describes oftentimes something that we forget, and that is, it said, make new friends, but keep the old. One is silver and the other is gold. And when you think about friends and how long it takes us to develop real godly friendships, real genuine lasting friendships, it takes a while. And therefore, if you are late in life beginning to develop friends, you don't have long to enjoy them, or do they have long to enjoy you? And that's why we need to take care of our friendships. We need to watch over them, because the truth is, a real, true, genuine friend is a gift of God's mercy to every one of us. And then there are those times, though, that when our friendships have problems, somebody walks out right when you need them, or you decide that you can't continue that friendship and you decide to walk out. Or it may be that you don't value that friendship enough, and so therefore, as a result, the friendship just sort of disintegrates and they go their way and you go your way. You don't necessarily decide to do it, it just sort of happens. But it happens for some very specific reasons. And what I want to talk about in this message is simply this. I want to talk about the problems we have in our friendship, problems we have in our relationship, and I'm going to talk about troubled friendships. I want you to turn to just one verse in the Bible for the simple reason that there are many verses we could talk about, and I just want you to look, if you will, in the 16th chapter of the Proverbs and the 28th verse, and notice what he says, a perverse man spreads strife, and a slanderer separates intimate friends. And so oftentimes we develop friendships that don't last. We intend for them to last, but they don't. And there's some very, very specific reasons why they do not last. Now, how do you damage this relationship, this fellowship, this friendship? How do you damage that? Well, let's think about how you damage it. And we damage it in ways that probably we don't even realize. And the first way we damage it is this, selfishness. You see, if you really want to decide whether you love somebody or not, ask yourself the question, am I asking most of the time what they can do for me, how they can meet my needs, or am I primarily interested in how I can meet their need and make them happy and cause them to have joy and help them in their relationship with the Lord or with other people? So selfishness, you want to damage your relationship, you add that. Secondly, is manipulation. Manipulation is simply another word for control. And a person who is trying to control the other person all the time, you can't build. Listen, that will damage a friendship as much as anything. Nobody likes to be manipulated, controlled, underhandedly, backhandedly controlled. Now, people can control each other by manipulating them by finances, by belittling them, or they can manipulate them in other ways. You can manipulate people sexually. You can withhold sex from your marriage partner to manipulate them to do something for you, which is a cruel way to try to govern or control someone else's life. There are lots and lots of ways you can manipulate someone. It damages a relationship. Then, of course, there is jealousy. You want to damage your friendship? Jealousy says, I'm going to hold tight to what's mine, and I don't want anything to look like it's going to intrude. Well, now, if you love someone and you have a genuine friendship, we're not talking about marriage partners now. We're talking about just genuine, close, intimate friends, another kind of friends. And so if you're the kind of person who cannot stand anybody to even look like they're going to be a friend to your friend, that will absolutely ultimately

0: 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Now listen carefully. Listen, say amen.
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0: The criticism is right when it hurts you far more deeply to be critical of something he or she did or said, or their attitude, than it does. In other words, it hurts you more than it hurts them. When it's just something that you just don't like, it may be that you need to think about whether it's even worth saying. And you see, we all have to let some things pass. If you've got to criticize everything you see in a person that doesn't suit you, you'll never have any friends. Just let it pass. What difference does it make? Ask yourself the question, is that significant or is it insignificant? Has that just happened once or is this a habit? If it's a habit, then let's deal with it. But if it's just something that you don't particularly like, criticism will absolutely destroy a relationship. Then explosions. Usually when people explode and they've got all this pent-up anger that has been built up week after week and month after month or year after year, whatever it might be, maybe they don't even realize what's going on, but they just explode. Here's the tragedy. Sometimes they will do something that they can't undo. Sometimes they may say something that is so painful and so absolutely penetrating and devastating to the other person's sense of self-esteem or self-worth, they can't get over it. They just can't get over it. Many friendships have been destroyed by people who just explode and wipe out everybody around them. We have to be able to control what we think, and the best thing to do is don't let it go on. Then there is also this whole idea of disloyalty. Somebody says to your face, oh, you're my friend, I love you, and next thing you know, they're behind your back talking about you, leaving little innuendos, implying things that other people can infer that it means one thing and something other than you mean. Disloyalty is disheartening. It's terrible. It's destructive. It reaches down to your heart. Because here's a person that you thought really and truly were loyal, a person that was loyal to you, and they aren't. Then there is just absolute pure dishonesty. And that is, you can't trust them. You can't have a relationship with somebody you don't trust. It just doesn't work. You have to trust them. People make mistakes. If they're willing to face it, yes, you're absolutely right. I told a lie. I was weak at that point, or I was afraid, or whatever it might be. At least deal with it. Admit it, confess it, repent of it, say, you know, please forgive me, help me to understand, or it may be that you didn't intend to say something, but you did. But when it's intended, that's dishonesty. It'll destroy a relationship. Last word is one that we don't usually think about, and that's busyness. You want to destroy a relationship? Don't ever meet. Don't ever talk. It won't work. Busyness that neglects my friendship, that doesn't have time for relationship. I don't have time to talk. I don't have time to go out to eat with you. I don't have time to sit down and talk. I don't have time to listen. You can't have relationship without time. And too busy will destroy that relationship. Now let's say, for example, that you've damaged the relationship that you really and truly value. How do you retrieve it? How do you heal it? How do you get it back together? How do you get the pieces back together? How is there healing and retrieving and rescuing this hindered, broken, hurtful relationship that you really and truly cherish? How do you get it back together? Well, the first thing you do is this. You address it. You say to your friend, you know, there's something in our relationship that's not right. Maybe something I did, or maybe I misunderstood, but I think we have a problem, and I would like for us to at least face it and deal with it, and I'm willing to do that. The second thing you do is determine what happened. What happened in this relationship? What was said? What was understood or misunderstood? What did I do? What did he do or she do? That is, you determine what is it, where and when did it, what made it get off track when it was going so well? The third thing is this. Apologize. You say, suppose it's not my fault. That's not even an issue. Because, listen, if the friendship is worth saving, it's worth assuming responsibility, whatever responsibility you had. Maybe you say it was totally his or her fault. Let me ask you a question. If you love somebody, really and truly love somebody, does it make any difference whose fault it is? Not really. If you want to mend it, you assume responsibility.

0: very important. You say, you know, I want to apologize because I must have done something that caused this to happen. Now, if it's something the other person did and it wasn't your fault anyway, you're still winning. What are you doing? You're assuming responsibility, because what you're saying is this. This relationship and this friendship is so important to me. You know what? I'm willing to take the heat. I'm willing to take the discipline. You say, you know what that is? You call it unconditional love. That's what you call it. You're willing to take it, no matter whether you deserve it or not. It's not the issue. And so you say to that person, I apologize. I'm very sorry. And the next thing you do to remember is you refuse to blame and you refuse to defend yourself. That person says, here's what you did. I did not do anything of the sort. What's the goal? Is the goal to be right or to win the person? Is the goal to be right to save the relationship? If I don't care anything about the relationship, I can say, you know what? You're blind as a bat. That's what you did. You're just projecting on me what you think. That's not true at all. And you know what? This is the beginning of fellowships, relationships, friendships, and marriages to go down the drain. It's not my fault. It's your fault. And on people go. What happened for so long? They have so damaged their relationship. Somebody walks away. So what you have to be willing to say is, you know what? Whatever my part is, or I want to apologize, and so you refuse to defend yourself. And then here's what you do. We're talking about saving a fellowship, relationship. You say, what can I do to repair this? What can I do? Tell me something that I can do to help in this relationship. Whatever it takes, I'm willing to do that. So you ask for a suggestion of how you can repair it. What do I need to do? And then the next thing you do is you make a commitment. You say, I'm committed to rebuilding this fellowship, this relationship, this friendship. I'm committed to rebuilding that. Whatever it takes, I'm willing to do it. Now, once you've come this far, I want to give you four questions that'd be good to ask yourself. You really want to save this friendship. There are four questions that I'd like to suggest that you ask. Number one is this, and this is so very, very, very important. I want to ask you, are you listening? Say amen.
1: Amen.
0: All right, here's the first question. Am I projecting on my friend something that happened in my past? Let's say, back in your past somewhere, you were deeply, deeply hurt. And maybe it was some woman in your life, or maybe some friendship, relationship, that someone you deeply, deeply loved. And they betrayed you. They were disloyal to you. They were dishonest with you. And they walked away when you thought that person was one of the dearest friends you could possibly have. Now, what does a person naturally normally do? They start building their defenses. And they build defenses so it cannot happen again. So therefore, someone comes along and you begin to be a little close to that person and you begin to feel it. And so next thing you know, you're being critical of something the other person's life. And it's very real to you, very real. What you don't realize is this, because of past hurts, you are taking your past emotional experiences and projecting it on the other person, not even realizing that you are blaming them for something that somebody else did to you years and years and years ago. That is so common and so destructive, it's absolutely amazing. When you project on a friend something out of your past, something deep down inside, you may have been hurt, it could be one of many things. And what happens is you're going to destroy that friendship. If you want to retrieve that friendship, you've got to lay down the past. A second question you need to ask yourself is this. Am I just too fearful to have a close relationship with anybody? In other words, is the problem in my friendship the fact that that person's getting too close and I'm a little bit uncomfortable with it? In other words, I got a hell of a lot of space. Give me room. Now, it's one thing to smother somebody and to be possessive of them. You don't want to be smothering. But is the truth that when that person begins to become close to you, something inside of you, you don't even know what it is, something inside of you just raises right up, or you pull right and you think, I can't handle this. And what is it you can't handle? I just can't handle it. What it is you have this defense mechanism up because you're afraid to have an intimate relationship with somebody else because you've been hurt and you said you would never be hurt again, no matter what. Let me say one word to you. And this is something that's been said probably 1,000 years, but it's true. It is a whole lot better to have loved and lose it than never to have loved at all. It's better to have a great friend and lose them than never to have had a friendship at all. If you're one of those persons who is so dead set on not being hurt in life, you're in for a lot of disappointments, because you're going to get hurt over and over and over and over again. The only difference between you and somebody who has a dear friend, they've got somebody to share their hurt with, and you've got to stuff it. You've got to keep it to yourself. You don't have anybody you can talk to about it. So you have to ask yourself the question, is my problem in my friendship the fact that I'm really fearful, too fearful to have a close, intimate relationship? Now, the same thing can be true of men and women. So sometimes women have probably more intimate relationships than men, and somehow, you know, men just don't want to say too much. It's just macho, strong. You know what? None of that's scriptural. There's nothing to that, except that it'll damage your relationships. Then there's another question you need to ask. Do I have unreal expectations of this relationship? Am I expecting more than this person's able to give? Listen, there's some people who have an enormous amount to give. They know how to love, and they know how to express it. They know how to be happy and peaceful and contented in life. They know how to give of themselves, and some people don't. Listen, not only do they not give of themselves, they don't even know how. They don't even know how to love you. They don't have it on the inside. They don't have the capacity to love. So if you understand that, then you build that relationship, and here's what that means. You're going to have to give more. You're going to have to do more. You're going to have to probably forgive more, because they're not there yet. But if you value that relationship, you'll do whatever's necessary to save it. One last question. There are many questions, but one last I'll mention. Are these feelings of rejection in my friendship because he or she is rejecting me, or is it because I have such a poor sense of self-esteem and poor sense of self-worth, I don't think I really deserve acceptance, and I don't deserve this kind of friendship, and I don't deserve that kind of love, I don't deserve this kind of relationship, I don't deserve this kind of intimacy? And what you're doing is you are feeling rejected, not because they've rejected you. You just don't feel worthy of somebody just pouring out love on you and loving you and with an abundance of love, because that's their person. That's the way they know how to love, and yet you don't. You can heal a damaged relationship if you want to, if you choose to, if you try to, if you're persistent at it. One last thing I'd say is this. Ask God to show you how to help your friend become a godly person. If you ask God to help your friend become a godly person, God will work in your life in the most awesome fashion to help you strengthen, heal, recover, and rescue what will turn out more than likely to be a wonderful, intimate, loving relationship that you'll be glad you didn't lose.
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1: 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Your compliments could be doing more harm than good. Here's a moment with Charles Stanley.
4: Let's say that a person performs very, very well, and you want to praise them, and you express that. Sometimes that person can't handle it. And what happens is they begin to expect it. When a person begins to expect and anticipate and draw out of you praise, and then what's happened is they have abused the awesome position they have and the privilege. When they can't handle it, that same praise that builds up this person and their self-esteem and makes them better at what they do can destroy this person. Because if they can't handle the way you genuinely express your appreciation and they want more and more of it, then what's happening is they're not doing it for the right motive. Secondly, they're going to get into this trench that's going to head them in a direction that they're going to make a big mistake in life. And so their motives get all mixed up, because instead of trying to please God, now they're trying to please you, because if they please you, you're going to parade them before other people. And you have to be wise as to how much you give, where they are, can they handle that? Because some people go ahead and just talk about how what you said about them and la, la, la, and then they get prideful and egotistical. It's amazing that you can, in the right spirit, ruin somebody.
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5: 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I'm Donna Rush with SoCal's Morning Rush. Emmaus Lutheran School is a wonderful participant in our half-price tuition program, and there's a reason those spots always fill up so fast. That's because students from preschool through eighth grade receive an education built on Christ as being the head of all they do, learning to develop their faith through daily living, devotions, prayer, worship, music, and drama. Emmaus Lutheran School sits on a large, beautiful campus in Alhambra with a sports field, three playgrounds, and a gymnasium with extracurricular activities like flag football and volleyball, student government, and so much more. It's just our joy to honor Principal Cynthia Spiva and the staff of Emmaus Lutheran School with a delicious lunch generously provided by Arctic Hotspot Cafe and Catering as our honorees for Thankful Thursday. 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I'm so glad you've been a part of Thankful Thursday today. May you have a day full of thanks. May you be blessed and go out and be a blessing too. David James is in next for your midday.
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8: 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I call it the magical oral device because what it does is it gently moves my jaw forward as I sleep so that my tongue doesn't slide in the back of my mouth and obstruct the airway. 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
17: And I saw the 7 angels who stand before God, and 7 trumpets were given to them. 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
18: Welcome to Pathway to Victory with author and pastor Dr. Robert Jeffress. When Pharaoh defied God, God unleashed a series of natural disasters, illnesses, and death like the world had never seen. And while the 10 plagues were indeed terrible, the tribulation will be even worse. Today on Pathway to Victory, Dr. Robert Jeffress shares the horrors that will take place during Earth's final years. But first, let's take a moment to hear some important ministry updates.
19: Thanks, David, and welcome again to Pathway to Victory. I've been a student of Bible prophecy for more than 40 years. In fact, I've preached hundreds of sermons on the topic. But nothing represents the culmination of my life's work quite like my best-selling commentary on the book of Revelation. It's called Final Conquest. If you're prepared to increase your understanding of God's timeline for the future, and if you're curious to see how Revelation can shape the ins and outs of your life today, then please be sure to request my book, Final Conquest. I'd be happy to send you a copy. When you give a generous gift to support the ministry of Pathway to Victory, it comes with my profound thanks for your partnership with me. In addition to my commentary, and as a bonus, I'd like to provide another resource. This one is a booklet called The Major Characters of the End Times. This full-color 56-page guide profiles the key players in the end times so you can follow the drama with confidence. We'll share more details about my book and my booklet later in today's program. But right now, let's turn in our Bibles to Revelation chapter 8. I titled today's message, When Gabriel Blows His Horn.
17: Conservative media gets many things right, but not everything. In fact, here is one truth you will never hear from right-wing pundits or conservative news outlets. And that truth is this. Environmental problems like ozone depletion, rising and falling temperatures, floods, environmental problems in the world are real, and they are really the result of human activity. You know, the Bible says in Genesis 1 and 2 that God created this world and everything he created was good. But then Adam and Eve rebelled against God. And through that human activity of rebelling against God, sin entered the world and it infected every part of this world, including the environment. Romans 8 says right now, nature is groaning in birth pains as it awaits the final redemption of the world. And these wildfires, these changing temperature, everything we're seeing is a result of creation groaning and awaiting the return of Jesus Christ. Yes, environmental problems are the result of human activity, sin. But the greatest threat to the environment, the greatest assault on the world, will not come from the hands of mankind. The greatest assault on the environment is yet to come, and it will come from the hand of Almighty God. And it's the event we're going to look at today. If you have your Bibles, turn to Revelation chapter 8 as we discover what's going to happen to the earth when Gabriel blows his horn. Revelation chapter 8. Now, if you've just joined us in this study of Revelation, we are in the Great Tribulation. The rapture of the church has already occurred. Believers are in heaven. And we've begun the final 7 years of Earth's history that will culminate in the literal visible return of Jesus Christ. Now, when we get to Revelation 8, we are ready to remove the seventh seal from the book that will unleash all of the trumpet judgments and all of the bowl judgments that are to come. Chapter 8, verse 1. When the Lamb, that is Jesus, broke the seventh, the final seal, there was silence in heaven for about half an hour. When the seventh seal is broken, it means the scroll is completely opened, and everyone in heaven can see all of the final judgments against the earth. They can see all of the trumpet judgments, all of the bowl judgments. And when the heavenly residents see what awaits this earth, there is a collective gasp you can hear in heaven. There's an eerie silence. That's what you have here, this eerie silence as everyone awaits these judgments. Look at verse 2. And I saw the seven angels who stand before God, and seven trumpets were given to them. Who are these seven angels who stand before God? We don't know. It's conjecture. Many people believe it's the archangels. People like Michael, angels like Gabriel. Special angels who will be given each one of these trumpets to sound. The trumpets are very important in Scripture. I've listed here five primary uses of trumpets in the Bible: to announce ceremonial processions, to assemble Israel for war, to announce the new year. Trumpets will be used in the future to regather Israel at the second coming of Christ. And finally, there will be a trumpet that will announce the rapture of the church. Remember 1 Thessalonians 4, for the Lord himself will descend from heaven with a shout, with the voice of the archangel, and with the what? The trumpet of God. I'm ready to hear that one, aren't you? Believers are going to hear that one day, that trumpet blast that signals the rapture of the church. These trumpets signify the beginning of a war. These angels are going to sound the trumpet to announce God's war on planet Earth. Each one has a trumpet. But before the first angel blows the trumpet, notice something else John sees, and that is the angel with the gold censer. Now, this is so interesting to me. Look at verse 3. Another angel, not one with a trumpet, but another angel came and stood at the altar holding a golden censer. I'll explain what that is in just a moment. And much incense was given to him so that he might add it to the prayers of all of the saints on the golden altar which was before the throne. And the smoke of the incense with the prayers of the saints went up before God out of the angel's hand. Now you probably wonder, what in the world is this talking about? Remember in the Old Testament temple, there were two altars. One was called the altar of sacrifice, the brazen altar. And it was busy day and night. Priests were continually offering animal sacrifices on that brazen altar. But there was a second altar, a golden altar. It was called the altar of incense. It was in the holy place. In fact, it stood right before the veil that separated the holy place from the holy of holies. That was the altar of incense, and the priest would go up, and to the burning coals on the altar of incense, he would add incense that would waft its way to heaven, signifying how pleasing the sacrifices were, like a pleasing aroma in the nostrils of God. Now, what John sees in heaven is an angel standing before that first altar, the altar of sacrifice. And like the priest would do, using some tongs to remove the burning coals of the altar of sacrifice and placing them in a gold receptacle. It was called a censer. It was just a golden receptacle you would carry on a chain. And he would use the tongs and he would put those coals in that golden censer and take them to the altar of incense. And he would mix with those burning coals incense. And this time, John sees the angel mixing with the hot coals the prayers of God's people that are, again, wafting their way into the presence of God like a fragrant aroma. It says that the angel gathered all of the saints, the prayers of all of the saints. That is, he has collected all of the prayers of all of God's people for all time, and he is offering them as a sacrifice to God. That's the picture we see here. But the particular prayers that John sees the angel gathering are the prayers of the tribulation saints who have been praying for relief from the terrible calamity that is going on during these 7 years. And I want you to notice what this angel does. It's really strange. After he has taken the coals and mixed them with incense and taken them up to the altar of incense, look at what happens in verse 5. Then the angel took the censer and he filled it with the fire, that is the coals of the altar, and he threw it to the earth. That is, he takes hot coals he has just put on the altar of incense, he uses the tongs, puts them back in his censer. He collects the incense, the prayers of the saints, puts them back into the censer, and he empties that censer, the hot coals and the prayers on the earth. And what happens after that? And there followed peals of thunder and sounds and flashes of lightning and an earthquake. The tribulation is in full force at this point. What is the relationship between the prayers of God's saints that have been poured out on the earth? Here is the picture. The great judgment of God against the earth is the result of the prayers of God's people. What have God's people been praying for thousands of years? Thy kingdom come, God. Thy will be done on earth as it's being done in heaven. Christians of every age have been praying for justice. They've been praying for an end of suffering. They've been praying for the return of Jesus Christ. That is the prayer of every true Christian. And now the angel is pouring out those prayers on the earth and saying those prayers are about to be answered. And now we are ready for the sounding of the first four of those trumpet judgments, beginning in verse 7. You'll notice that the first four of these trumpet judgments are against the earth, against nature, and the final three are against mankind. Let's look at that first trumpet, fire on earth, verse 7. The first trumpet sounded, and there came hail and fire mixed with blood, and they were thrown to the earth. We don't know for sure what John is describing here. Perhaps it's a result of the volcanic activity mentioned in verse 5. But whatever it is, the devastation is real. Notice the results. A third of the earth was burned up. Not only that, a third of the trees were burned up. And not only that, all the green grass was burned up. That's what the Word of God says. And you know, it's going to be interesting in those final 7 years for people to see who have worshiped the earth and put so much concern in this world to see God destroy the world that He created. You know, one of the patterns you see in both the Old and New Testament is this. God loves to destroy idols. You know what an idol is? It's anything you love, anything you focus on more than God Himself. That's what an idol is. An idol doesn't have to be a little 6-inch figurine that you bow down and worship. Your career can be an idol. Your family can be an idol. Your money can be an idol. An idol is anything that you love more than God. And many times, God will destroy your idol right before your very eyes. He'll take away that relationship. He'll end that career. He'll consume your money. Not because He hates you, because He loves you. He wants you to know that there's only one person worthy of your worship and love, and that's God Himself. In these final 7 years, those who dwell on the earth are going to see the idol they have made of the world, Mother Nature. They're going to see that destroyed before their very eyes. But that's just the beginning. There is a second trumpet, and it results in blood in the sea. Look at verses 8 and 9. The second angel sounded, and something like a great mountain, burning with fire, was thrown into the sea, and a third of the sea became blood. And a third of the creatures which were in the sea and had life died, and a third of the ships were destroyed. This is something John says, it looks like a great mountain coming to earth. Doesn't take much imagination to have to know what that is. He's probably talking about a large meteor, an asteroid, that breaks up at some point and hits different parts of the earth. Again, if these large meteors hit, there'll be tidal waves, tsunamis that will result in a third of merchant ships being destroyed. And then the third trumpet, a contamination of fresh water. Look at verses 10 to 11. The third angel sounded, and a great star fell from heaven, burning like a torch, and it fell on a third of the rivers and on the springs of waters. That word star we've seen before doesn't have to mean a literal star. The word can refer again to a meteor or an asteroid, some kind of heavenly body. And it breaks up, apparently, when it enters the atmosphere. But instead of striking the seas, these stars are directed, divinely so, to fall on a third of the rivers and springs of waters. This is an attack on the fresh water that our world enjoys. By the way, this star that breaks up and falls to earth has a name. He has a name for this star. It's called wormwood. Wormwood is a word that referred to bitterness, a bitter plant. Well, this water isn't only bitter tasting, it becomes poisonous and results in the deaths of millions of men and women and children. And then the fourth judgment, the fourth trumpet, darkness of the heavenly bodies. Verse 12, and the fourth angel sounded, and a third of the sun and a third of the moon and a third of the stars were struck, so that a third of them would be darkened, and the day would not shine for a third of it, and the night in the same way. Darkness is always symbolic of evil and God's judgment. But I don't think we have to take this as symbolic. I think this is literal. What John is seeing is the light from the sun and the moon and the stars was reduced by 8 hours a day. How does God accomplish that? In what sense is the intensity reduced that comes from the sun? That's really not hard to figure out. When you look at the first judgment, think of all the smoke coming up from a third of the world being destroyed by fire. Think of all the ash being spewed into the air through this unusual amount of volcanic activity. Think of what it would do in blocking or diminishing the sunlight that comes to the earth. You know, in the early 19th century, two different volcanic eruptions propelled enough smoke and ash into the atmosphere that it reduced global temperatures by 5 to 10 degrees. I think that's what you're seeing here. A result of these judgments and all of the ash and smoke and poisons released in the atmosphere had blocked off the sunlight for an additional 8 hours a day. Can you imagine again the effect that would have on our growing of food, of the ecosystem, if we lost 8 hours of sunlight every day? And think about emotionally what that would do. To have 16 hours of darkness or 20 hours of darkness every day. Think about the violence, the looting, the rioting that would take place. These are awful judgments that God sends against the natural world. And yet, the worst is yet to come. And that's why we find this pause in verse 13. Then John says, I looked, and I heard an eagle flying in mid-heaven, saying with a loud voice, woe, woe, woe to those who dwell on the earth because of the remaining blast of the trumpet of the three angels who are about to come. As I said a moment ago, these final three trumpet judgments will be against man himself. And they're going to result in some of the worst human suffering the world has ever known. The Bible says it's going to last for 5 months. And people who are affected by this judgment are going to be in such agony and pain that they will cry out to God to be able to die, but God will not allow them to die. It is an agonizing judgment that is yet to come. That word woe is always a pronouncement of divine judgment. He doesn't say it once, but he says it three times. There are three coming judgments. Woe, woe, woe to those who are unfortunate enough to dwell on the earth. I want you to think about that phrase for just a moment. To those who dwell on the earth. Who is going to receive these awful judgments yet to come? To those who dwell on the earth. You say, Pastor, that's pretty obvious who he's talking about, people who are living on the earth. That's not all that he's talking about here. The word to dwell on the earth, there are two Greek words used to describe earth dwellers. One word in Greek is paroikeo. It's a word to refer to those who are sojourners on the earth. They're passing through this world. That's the word paroikeo, a sojourner. But that's not the word we find here in Revelation 8:13. This judgment is not against those who just geographically live on the earth. The second Greek word is kataoikeo. Kataoikeo, those who dwell on the earth. It refers not just to our geographical location, but the location of our heart, the focus of our life. Kata oikeo. It refers to people whose whole life and focus is centered around this world. And it is those who dwell on the earth, who have made this world their home, that are so focused on the temporal, they've not taken care of eternal matters. They have neglected the most important gift of all, the gift of God's forgiveness. Let me ask you an all-important question. As we look at these awful judgments that await mankind, what is the focus of your life right now? What is it you think about?
19: What is it you talk about? What is it that you give your energy to? Is it the things of this world or the next world? Are you focused on the temporal or are you focused on the eternal? The best indicator of your future eternal destination is your present focus. And that's the focus of this verse-by-verse study in the book of Revelation called Final Conquest. I want you to see what's coming ahead on God's timeline so that it radically alters the decisions you make right now. And to that end, I've written two resources that I'd like to send to your home. The first is a book I've written called Final Conquest. In my book, I'll help you see how Revelation is not a book to be feared, but celebrated. When Jesus returns to earth, he will have the last word in history. I want you to have a copy of my book, Final Conquest. 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
18: 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I'm David J. Mullins, inviting you to join us again next time when Dr. Jeffress talks about the heightened demonic activity that will occur during the Great Tribulation. Hear a message called Day of the Demons. That's Friday on Pathway to Victory. 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The Apostle Paul sailed these waters, walked these streets, and the church was never the same.
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20: 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He is pre-recorded, but we do find hope here. This late summer, August Thursday, phone number 818-662-3737. Lydia, I want to thank you for being part of our KKLA collective and grateful that you called to say, hey, can you pray for my son, Dylan? Dylan's heading all the way over to Spring Arbor Christian University in Michigan. And so can you say a prayer for Dylan? I love that, Lydia. Thanks for letting us know. And we prayers up for Master Dylan and his study at Spring Arbor. Fantastic school. I'm grateful that you let us know that pray for him, and we're honored to do so. Dylan, everyone, Spring Arbor. He's heading there as a freshman over there in Michigan. I think Spring Arbor is the home of all the world's most tulips, I believe, outside of Hall.
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25: 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And what place are they playing in redemptive history today for you and I? And what role will they play in the future? It's important for us to understand.

0: For being a tiny parcel of land smaller than the state of New Jersey, Israel, it sure makes headlines. But what does God really think about this land and its people? Hello and welcome to Discovering the Jewish Jesus. I'm your host, Dustin Roberts. And today, Rabbi Schneider, he lets scripture guide us in learning about God's plan for Israel and God's chosen people. Now let's jump in. Rabbi's message is from our series, God's Plan for Israel Now.
1: One of the problems we face as a church today is we have spiritualized God's call upon Israel. Many in the church think that Israel is no longer relevant. They spiritualize the Bible as it relates to Israel. Consider, for example, the book of Deuteronomy chapter 7, verse 6, where the Lord says here to Israel, "For you are a holy people to the Lord your God. The Lord your God has chosen you to be a people for his own possession out of all the peoples who are on the face of the earth." I want to take a step back. Let's let the language sink in here for a second. First of all, the Lord said to Israel, "You are a holy people to the Lord your God." And the Lord continued there to say that God's call upon Israel and their destiny was unique out of all the peoples on the face of the earth. Now, many of us know the word holy comes from the root Hebrew word kadosh, and kadosh means to be separate, to be unique, to be set apart, to be different, something that's cut out or carved out. So something that is holy is different than everything else. So the Lord is saying about Israel, "You are a unique people to me, unlike any other people." And if we look back, we can see that Israel has played an incredibly, you can't even have words to describe it, the unique set apart role they've played. The revelation of monotheism to the world, that there's only one God, it spread to the planet from Israel. The Ten Commandments, the bedrock of Western civilization, has come into the planet through Israel. The prophetic writings came into the planet through Israel. And the Messiah himself, Jesus, came into the world through Israel as a Jew. And Jesus still sits in heaven, according to the book of Revelation, as the lion from the tribe of Judah. And he's coming back, according to his own words, as the offspring of David. So Israel is very unique. And when I say that the church has spiritualized Israel, what I mean by that is that many in the church today are unmoved by the scriptures that pertain to Israel's destiny. They don't understand Israel's relevance. They understand the Bible talks a lot about Israel, but they relegate that to the past. They think that we're the church now. And because Jews don't believe in Jesus in the majority sense of the word, well, they don't enjoy the same relationship that I do with God, and I have a destiny that they don't have. But to think like this, beloved, is missing a huge part of the equation. Because Israel still has a very unique role and destiny to play in the Lord's plan of redemption. Now, let me start by saying this. There's always been a remnant of Jewish people that have come to faith. But we saw a mass number of Jewish people come to faith in the late 60s and the early 70s to the mid 70s in what is oftentimes called the Jesus Revolution. During this time of the late 60s into the 70s, there were many, many Jewish people that came to faith. And as a result of that, a unique entity was created. It was called the Messianic Synagogue or the Messianic Movement. And what happened was, previous to this movement, Jewish people would come to faith here and there, just like the Apostle Paul. The Apostle Paul, he was looking around and he wasn't seeing many Jewish people coming to faith during his lifetime. And the Lord said to Paul, "Listen, Paul, I've got a remnant of Jewish people on the planet that do believe in me." The Lord said to Paul, "It's just like it was, Paul, in the days of Elijah." God said to Paul, "Paul, remember Elijah? He thought he was the only one in the planet that was faithful to me, the Lord was saying. But God said back to Elijah, when Elijah said to the Lord, Lord, look, they've torn down your altars, they have killed your prophets, and I alone am left. God said back to Elijah, no, Elijah, I've got 7,000 that I've reserved for myself that have not bowed to the knee of Baal. Paul said, so too at the present time, there's a remnant of Jewish people that have been chosen and saved in the grace of God. So there's always been a remnant. There's always been, from the time of Jesus up until today, there's always been a remnant. But what happened in the late 60s and 70s was suddenly there was almost an explosion of Jewish people that came to faith. Still a huge minority, but compared to what it was a massive number of Jewish people that had come to faith in a small amount of time during this Jesus revolution period. And as a result of all these Jewish people coming to faith in Yeshua, the Messianic synagogue or the Messianic movement came into being. And the problem that the Messianic synagogue and Messianic movement were endeavoring to solve was this. Jewish people now coming to faith in masses compared to earlier times, they wanted to still live like Jews. They didn't want to give up their culture. They didn't want to stop celebrating Passover. They didn't want to stop going to synagogue on Yom Kippur and Rosh Hashanah. They wanted to remain true to their identity as Jews. And so as a result, the Messianic movement and synagogue was formed, where the Messianic movement created this entity called a Messianic synagogue, which allowed Jewish people to come and worship Yeshua in a way that was culturally sensitive. They could believe in Jesus and still live like Jews. They could believe in Jesus and still celebrate Yom Kippur and Rosh Hashanah at their synagogue. They could still have Passover in their homes and have all the other Jewish believers that were part of their fellowship to come and attend, to, you know, be involved in each other's homes for the Passover celebration. And so it was an incredible move of the Lord. And we believe that there's going to be another mass wave of enlightenment amongst the Jewish people, where tens of thousands, more even than that, of Jewish people are going to come to faith around the same time in Yeshua, and that is going to usher in the Lord.

0: for. You should celebrate Easter. And they tried to basically strip them of their Jewish identity. And that was such an error in the mind of the church to think that Jews should no longer live like Jews. Paul said that each man should remain in the state that he was called. If you are called as a Jew, still walk like a Jew. Not as one that's under the law, one that has liberty in the spirit, but you don't stop being Jewish. And so I'm simply saying that this is a huge mystery. It's the mystery of the church and Israel. And we're going to dwell deeper into this mystery in this series because I want you to understand that Israel is not just important to us because of what God did through Israel in the past. There is still a modern prophetic call upon Israel. And what happens to Israel will directly affect you. Because when Israel comes to faith in mass, Paul tells us that's going to result in life from the dead for the entire church.
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0: And so let's move now into the book of Romans as we get a greater understanding of this by looking at the heart of the Apostle Paul. I'm looking in the book of Romans now. I'm going to chapter 9. I'm going to be reading there verses number 1 through 4. Paul says this, I'm telling the truth in Christ. I am not lying. My conscience testifies with me in the Holy Spirit. I want you to see here that Paul's about to share his burden. He's about to share his heart. Notice that he says that his conscience is testifying with him, get this now, in the Holy Spirit. That tells me that the burden of Paul here is also the burden of the Holy Spirit. This is not just Paul's unique burden as an individual. Paul is sharing with us the burden of the Holy Spirit as well. I'm telling the truth in Christ. I'm not lying. My conscience testifies with me in the Ruach, the breath of God, the Ruach HaKodesh in the Holy Spirit. And here he continues, verse 2, that I have great sorrow and unceasing grief in my heart, for I could wish that I myself were accursed, separated from Christ for the sake of my brethren, my kinsmen according to the flesh, who are Israelites. So Paul is just breaking in his heart because the majority of his people are not believing. He continues on, to whom belongs the adoptions as sons and daughters, the glory, the covenants, the giving of the law, the temple, and the promises. So Romans 9 begins and continues with the unveiling of Paul's desire to see Israel saved. Now, there's probably not anybody that's listening to me right now that considers himself a believer in Yeshua. Probably not one of you would say, I don't want to be like Paul. We all want to be like Paul. I mean, he wrote most of the New Testament. He said, follow me as I follow Christ. So we all want to be like Paul. So we should consider, if we want to be like Paul, we should want to have Paul's heart for Israel. And I right now speak over you a spirit of revelation and release an impartation of God's love for Israel into your soul and into your mind. Father, we ask you to give us your heart's desire and passion for your first covenant people, and that you'll give us revelation to understand their role in your plan. Let's continue on Romans chapter

chapter 10. So all of Romans 9 is really about God's plan for Israel. Whole chapter. Now we go to chapter 10. First couple verses in Romans 10. Here we go. Paul speaking, brothers and sisters, my heart's desire and my prayer to God for them is for their salvation. So get this now. Paul is not like most of the church today that could care less about Israel's salvation. Most of the church today, I don't think I should probably use the word most, but many in the church today, they're not concerned about Israel. In fact, many in the church today don't even want to hear about Israel's unique role in the plan of God. They don't want to understand that Israel has a forefront place to play in the future. Because many in the church feel like we're the important ones. We're the special ones. Many leaders feel like Israel lost their place. So they don't want to see Israel take their place. They don't want to see Israel as the head of the nations anymore because they feel like that is going to take away from their place. What I'm describing for you is a very real dilemma. Many leaders in the church, they push Israel off to the side. They don't want to hear that Israel has an important role in God's heart right now because they think that if Israel has an important role, that somehow that takes away from their role as the leaders. But we need to understand Israel does have a forerunner role. They are still unique in the earth. They will be in the millennial period. They will be in the new kingdom. But Israel's unique role as the head of the nations does not take anything away from anybody. Because in heaven, everyone's going to feel like they're God's favorite. And any role that Israel plays will be played as a servant to the nations. So there'll be no glorying in ourselves, neither individually or nationally, because everyone's going to be a servant. Everyone's going to feel, each one of you will all feel like we're God's favorite. We're all going to feel perfectly loved and affirmed. No one's going to resent anybody. No one's going to be jealous of the neighbor. And so we should not be threatened by Israel's role as the chief of the nations in the age to come. Because we know that God is going to reign from Israel. Okay, we're going to go to the city whose gates are inscribed with the 12 tribes of Israel and the 12 Jewish apostles. And Jesus is going to reign from that place as the lion from the tribe of Judah and the offspring of David. It's going to be a very Jewish place. Paul once again says, my heart's desire and my prayer to God for them is for their salvation. And then he says this, for I testify about them that they have a zeal for God, but not in accordance with knowledge. What is Paul doing? He is affirming the zealous, the passion, and the zeal that the Jewish people of his time had for God. They were sincere. They were serious. But he said it wasn't in accordance with knowledge. I know that when I go to Israel and I go to the Western Wall and there's a little room off the Western Wall where Jewish men go to pray and there's a reverence in that place. And you could see that they carry the fear of the Lord because the anointing that came upon Israel at Mount Sinai when God appeared in glory and fire and smoke, when the mountain quaked, and the Jewish people were terrified, and they asked Moses to talk to God himself because they were so afraid to hear God's voice. That fear of the Lord, beloved one, that came upon Israel 3,500 years ago, it's still upon the Jewish people today. It's real. But Paul said, despite their zeal, they missed something. They missed the fact that God has come to dwell inside us. And this can only happen when we receive him through the person of Messiah, Yeshua HaMashiach. There's an anointing on Israel, but it's the difference between what Jesus said when Jesus said, I am with you, my spirit is with you, he said, but will be in you. The anointing is on the Jewish people, but when we receive Messiah, the anointing comes from the outside to the inside. So Paul says, I bear them witness. They've got a zeal. There's something there. It's a holy passion. But if we miss Yeshua, beloved, we miss the fulfillment of what all the scriptures point to. So Paul's heart is breaking because he sees the sincerity of his people.

0: He sees their zeal. He sees their intention. But unfortunately, without Yeshua, it's unable to bring us in to the type of relationship with God that is craved deep inside the human heart. Despite Israel's national rejection of Messiah, what does God say about them? Paul continues in Romans 11. Hear what he says in Romans 11, 1. God has not rejected his people. God has not rejected his people, beloved. God's call upon Israel is irrevocable. If God's role upon Israel is irrevocable, what does that mean? What is the call upon Israel? And what place are they playing in redemptive history today for you and I? And what role will they play in the future? It's important for us to understand because we want to get into agreement with the Holy Spirit. Paul had a burden for Israel that was in fellowship with the Holy Spirit. And I pray, beloved one, for you and I, that God would give us that same burden for Israel's salvation. Because the scripture tells us when Israel comes to faith, when there's a mass of Jewish people that come to faith in Yeshua, it's going to be like life from the dead for the entire church. You know what that means? We're going to be blessed. There's going to be revival on the planet. The glory of God will cover the earth as the waters cover the sea at Yeshua's return. And Yeshua will return when there's a critical mass of Jewish people that are calling out, Baruch haba b'shem Adonai, blessed is he who comes in the name of the Lord. There's no breakthrough into life without breakthrough in our relationship with the Lord. Listen what Father said to us in the book of Malachi chapter 3, verse number 7. Return to me, and I will return to you, says the Lord. And then the hearers asked, well, how are we going to return? And then the Lord said in the next verse, in tithes and offerings. You see, when we surrender our hearts to Father, we open up in a way that His power and light and life can be poured into us. But if we don't trust Him and honor Him, then we close ourselves off from receiving the power that leads to breakthrough. This is one of the reasons honoring the Lord with our tithes and offerings is so important. Beloved, let's not short circuit our relationship with Hashem by refusing to trust Him and honor Him with our tithes and offerings. It's important. Let's be obedient. We'll be blessed for it.
1: 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We appreciate you. Thank you. And now here's Rabbi with the Aaronic blessing.
2: In the book of Numbers chapter 6, the Lord gave instructions to Moses and Aaron to speak this blessing over his people. And the Lord said, when you speak these words over my people, I will place my name on them and bless them. Receive the impartations of the Lord's blessings. The Lord bless you and keep you. The Lord make his face shine on you and be gracious to you. The Lord lift you up with his countenance. And the Lord give you, beloved one, his peace. and now in Hebrew.

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2: 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It's Thursday, August. Beautiful. KKLA family, the Old Testament and New Testament, all 66 books, the Word of God. We're grateful we're studying God's Word this late summer, this August Thursday. In fact, we can continue doing that next. Dr. David Jeremiah, 3 minutes.
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12: The book of Proverbs says rulers should conduct themselves honorably, and we should respond to them respectfully. 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
13: Hey, let me give you a suggestion today. If you're in a small group and you're looking for a new study, why not study the book of Proverbs? We have put together a study guide that will help you work your way through many of the important subjects that Solomon speaks about in this book, some of the things you're hearing on the air even today. But the study guide could be a tremendous asset if you want to do this together as a group. 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You get the CDs and listen to the lesson if you want to. 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What does the Bible say about, and then all of these subjects that we're talking about? The study guides are available from davidjeremiah.org. You can see them portrayed there if you go to that website, and you can order them and get enough for everybody in your group and study the book of Proverbs together. And we're going to study it again today as we open our Bibles to talk about Proverbs for the powerful. What does it mean to have power? It seems like it's the number one priority for most everyone. I heard a discussion on the television the other day as people were talking about what people believe, and that there's a whole bunch of people that don't believe anything. They only believe one thing. They want to be in power. And whatever they have to do to get there, they will compromise anything to get to power. But what does power do for you, and how should you live as a powerful person? That's where we're going right now as we open our Bibles to the book of Proverbs.
4: Let's talk for a minute about rulers and the weak and the poor. This is a very interesting proverb. Proverbs 28:15 says, "As a roaring lion and a raging bear, so is a wicked ruler over the poor people." And 29:14 says, "The king who judges the poor with truth, his throne will be established forever." I think we ought to ask some questions about our leaders. How do they deal with the poor? How do they care for those who are not as fortunate as we may be? That's a good little checkpoint according to the book of Proverbs. How does the king deal with those who are poor? Let's talk about rulers and wickedness. This also comes from the book of Proverbs, chapter 11, verses 10 and 11. "When it goes well with the righteous, the city rejoices, and when the wicked perish, there is jubilation. By the blessing of the upright, the city is exalted, but it is overthrown by the mouth of the wicked." Proverbs 20 and verse 8 says, "A king who sits on the throne of judgment scatters all evil with his eyes." Get that picture clearly. That a righteous king can scatter evil by his very presence, by his persona, by his very eyes can he scatter evil. There is no more powerful tool in the hand of Almighty God than a righteous man who is doing the right thing. The Bible says that a ruler who is righteous can have an impact on his culture. Proverbs 25 verse 5 says, "Take away the wicked from before the king, and his throne will be established in righteousness." Let's talk for a moment about rulers and integrity. Now we're getting back into the controversial again. 17:7 says it this way, "Excellent speech is not becoming to a fool, much less lying lips to a prince." 29:4 says, "The king establishes the land by justice, but he who receives bribes overthrows it." 29:12 says, "If a ruler pays attention to lies, all of his servants become wicked." If ever there was a need for credibility and integrity in government, it's today. Thomas Jefferson once said, "The whole art of government consists in being honest." And it's sad to say that this has been so violated over the years that honesty and political involvement almost seem like antonyms. Almost seem like opposite. Almost seems like to talk about somebody who is in the political realm and is honest is hard to understand and hard to explain. I'm happy to say that there are many in our own government who deal with issues honestly, but it is one of the most important ingredients for a leader in the world of business, in the world of government, and in the world of sports. Whatever world you're looking at, if you can find somebody who is honest, I've told people, if you can start with the truth, you've got some place to go. But if you can't start with the truth, you've got no place to go. So honesty and integrity is very important. When we look at our culture today, it's so interesting because we even have words that defy this. Who can put a spin on what happened? Who can embellish it to such a degree that it's favorable to the person they represent? Why not let us just let it be? Let your yea be yea and your nay be nay. Why do we have to spin it? And you know, it's not just in the political realm. Pastors and preachers and evangelists have been known to exaggerate sometimes when they talk about statistics. We have to be real careful we don't do that. I remember hearing about two pastors who were talking to one another, and they were trying to explain this, and one guy said, if I lie about my statistics, and you know that I'm lying about my statistics, and I know that you know that I'm lying about my statistics, isn't that like telling the truth? No. I don't think so. I don't think so. Honesty is discarded in our present age, isn't it? Pushed away like it was unimportant. People lie about the age of their children in order to get them by on half fare. High schools and colleges have to set up special programs to deal with the cheating factor. We have government by deceit, business by fraud, education by deception. And we're learning that a person who will lie in one instance cannot be trusted in another. There is never an excuse for deception. Honesty is always the best way. And for a Christian leader, for someone in government, honesty is not only the best policy, it's the only policy. So those are just a few little things from the book of Proverbs for us to look at when we think about, now, who do I want representing me in the government? But this is not a one-edged sword. This is a double-edged sword, because the Proverbs also tell us how we're to respond. Not just how the rulers are to respond. We talk about that, but what are we to do? How are we to act? Let's talk about when we deal with authorities, what should our response be? And first of all, we should be truthful. It says in Proverbs 16:13 that righteous lips are the delight of the king, and they love him who speaks what is right. Now, you probably wonder, how do I ever speak to the king? How do I ever speak to the government? You speak with your taxes, don't you? You speak with how you deal honestly with the things that have been entrusted to you. Ray Stedman, who is now with the Lord but was a wonderful pastor here on the West Coast for many years, confessed that he often struggled with the issue of taxes. He said, you have a right, of course, as everyone else does, to protest injustice and to correct abuse. But don't be forever grumbling about the taxes you have to pay. I've had to learn some lessons on this myself. He said, the first time I had to pay income tax was when he was first starting in the ministry, and he said his income was so low for such a long time he didn't have to pay any taxes. But gradually it caught up and he had to pay. And he said, I remember how I resented it. In fact, when I sent my tax form in, I addressed it to the Infernal Revenue Service. He said, they never answered, but they cashed my check. The next year I addressed it to the Eternal Revenue Service. But he said, I've repented from all those sins, and now I hope to pay my taxes cheerfully. The United States government has what they call a conscience fund for people who want to pay their debts to the government and remain anonymous. Some city governments have a similar fund. And I read recently about a city that had investigated some tax frauds and announced that several citizens were going to be indicted. They did not release the names of the citizens, but that week a number of people visited the city hall to straighten out their taxes, and more than half of them were not on the indictment list. So just a little bit of conscience and things get straightened out. We're to be truthful. As citizens, we're to be respectful. I need to talk about this for just a moment, because I think sometimes as Christians, we violate this. We violate it because we're not in favor of the people who are over us in government. Please remember that these words were not written, they do not always apply to peaceful government. We're to be respectful of our rulers because of the office. 24, 21, and 22 says, my son, fear the Lord and the king. Do not associate with those given to change, for their calamity will rise suddenly, and who knows the ruin these two can bring. 16:15 says, in the light of the king's face is life, and his favor like a cloud of the latter rain. Justin Martyr lived in a time of great persecution, between 100 and 165. And the government was very corrupt. And one time he wrote in an open letter to those in authority over him these words, an open letter to the government. Listen to what he said. Everywhere we, more readily than all men, endeavor to pay to those appointed by you the taxes, both ordinary and extraordinary, as we have been taught by Jesus. We worship only God, but in other things we will gladly serve you, acknowledging you as kings and rulers of men, and praying that with your kingly power you may be found to possess also sound judgment. An open letter to the government. That ought to be the spirit of every Christian. Rather than railing, and we go through our list of jokes and all the things that we do to ridicule those who are in authority, we ought to find the common ground where we can obey in absolute submission and respect and declare our allegiance and our loyalty to the government, because Christians have throughout history been known to be the best citizens in any culture. We're to be patient, says the Word of God. 25:15 says, by long forbearance a ruler is persuaded, and a gentle tongue breaks a bone. Sometimes we try to get things changed. I'll tell you what, when you're trying to get things changed, or when you're trying to get things approved, you got to have patience. That's one of the great virtues of a Christian, to be patient. It doesn't happen overnight. You've got to wait. You've got to be patient and gently deal with the issues that come. The Bible says that when you're dealing with the government, patience is a very important virtue. And we're to be temperate. I don't know how to apply this particular proverb, but it's so good, I just had to throw it in here. It says, 23:1-3, when you sit down to eat with the ruler, consider carefully what is before you, and put a knife to your throat if you were a man given to appetite. Do not desire his delicacies, for they are deceptive food. Don't be taken in. Don't get yourself in a position of owing. It's interesting, isn't it, how very practical this book is. Well, we've talked about what kind of leaders we should choose from the Proverbs and how we should respond to those leaders when they're placed in office. But you know, there's something far more important than either one of these that the Proverbs speaks to so very clearly. And I want to share this with you, because I know sometimes as Christians, because government was not meant to reflect our total value system, it can never do that in a pluralistic society, we can get discouraged. We can begin to think, what's the use if we're for one candidate and the other one gets elected? I know people go into depression over that. But you know what we need to remember, men and women, is that there's something else going on while all this is going on. And I want to talk to you for just a moment about the providential control of rulers and governments. This is a theme that we find throughout the Scripture, and it's one that's touched upon here in the Book of Wisdom in the Old Testament. In Proverbs 8:15-16, we read these words. By me, kings reign and rulers decree justice. By me, princes rule and nobles, all the judges of the earth. And this is the one that we probably know best, 21:1. The king's heart is in the hand of the Lord. Like rivers of water, he turns it wherever he wishes. The king's heart and God's hand. Remember that picture. The king's heart and God's hand. God turns the heart of leadership like a farmer turns water down an irrigation ditch. World events do not just happen apart from God's sovereignty. God's eyes are not shut so that he doesn't see what's going on. And even though great things happen that seem to defy our ability to comprehend them, God is never surprised by the happenings of life. There's another story in the Old Testament that illustrates this. King Nebuchadnezzar of Babylon in the year 586 BC bowed before the King of Kings, Jehovah God. But there's a story behind it. There was a daring young man by the name of Daniel, a Jewish boy who was used by the Lord to speak to this proud and arrogant king. Through many experiences and many warnings, King Nebuchadnezzar was shown mercy from God. But the king could just not get past his own pride. And one night, as he was strolling along the top of the city walls of the city of Babylon, looking out at what then was one of the great wonders of the world, one of the most magnificent cities of the world. Nebuchadnezzar was caught up in his own pride. And in Daniel 4:30, we read what he said. He said, "Is this not the great Babylon I have built for a royal dwelling by my mighty power and for the honor of my majesty?" His arrogant words were no sooner out of his mouth than, like a clap of thunder, his mind snapped. The next moment he was reduced to an animal with a mind of a beast and a form of insanity called monomania, which means that one part of the normal human functioning doesn't work while all the rest is operating. Specifically, he was afflicted with lycanthropy, which is a word made up of two words, lycos meaning wolf and anthropos meaning man. He was the first wolf man. He ended up grazing in the field like an animal for 7 years. You say, well, that's a fantastic Old Testament story. It's a true story. He was reduced to the lowest form of life on earth for 7 years until he learned the lesson. And the Bible says that this mighty king was so ugly that people must have been repulsed by his appearance. He ate grass like an animal, scratching his filthy hair with claw-like nails. You probably don't believe this story. It's in the Bible. It's in the Old Testament book of Daniel. After 7 years of physical and mental torture, Nebuchadnezzar became convinced that something was going on he wasn't aware of. And I read his words now from Daniel chapter 4, verses 34 and 35. "At the end of the time, I, Nebuchadnezzar, lifted my eyes to heaven, and my understanding returned to me. And I blessed the Most High and praised and honored him who lives forever. For his dominion is an everlasting dominion, and his kingdom is from generation to generation. All the inhabitants of the earth are reputed as nothing. He does according to his will in the army of heaven and among the inhabitants of the earth. Who can restrain his hand or say to him, 'Why have you done this?' Now I, Nebuchadnezzar, praise and extol and honor the King of heaven, all of whose works are truth and his ways justice, and those who walk in pride he is able to put down." He got the message, didn't he? This experience was exactly what Daniel had told King Nebuchadnezzar would happen to him. He told him what would happen because of his pride. Back in Daniel 4:17, Daniel had said, "This decision is by the decree of the watchers and the sentence by the word of the holy ones, in order that the living may know that the Most High rules in the kingdom of men, and he gives it to whomever he will, and he sets over it the lowest of men." You look back over history, the church prospered quite often when it was under tyrannical rule. Was God out of control when that was going on? Did God turn his back when Nero was running the empire? No, I don't understand all of the ins and outs of the sovereignty of God, but one of the things I want you to understand from the book of Proverbs is this. We have our elections. We do our diligence to do our best. But when it's all said and done, God hasn't been on vacation. God is aware. God is in charge. And the sovereign outflowing of his will may not make sense to us at the moment of time. But as we watch over years, and if we live to be 60 or 70, we can look back sometimes over our shoulder and see that what we didn't understand as we read about it now starts to make some sense, that God is weaving this pattern throughout history for his own glory, and God is in charge. My attitude as a citizen ought to be to work as hard as I can to elect the best people to office, to do everything I can to do diligence and find out what they believe and how they think and what they're committed to. But then when I cast my vote, I bow my head before Almighty God and say, "Thy will be done," because he's in charge. Amen? Amen. Amen. And when we do that, we can live in peace. And when we do that, if the person that we wanted isn't the one who's selected, we can still honor them because we know that behind it all, God is still present and he is still in charge. And God rules in the affairs of men. What is it that Proverbs says? He turns the king's heart by his hand. The hand of God is on the affairs of the world. Years ago, in his epistle to Diognetus, an anonymous second century Christian described how true believers live their lives as citizens of heaven and at the same time citizens on earth. And this is what he said. Christians are distinguished from other men neither by country nor language nor the customs which they observe. For they neither inhabit cities of their own nor employ a peculiar form of speech nor lead a life which is marked out by any singularity. The course of conduct which they follow has not been devised by any speculation or deliberation of inquisitive men, nor do they, like some, proclaim themselves the advocates of any merely human doctrine. But inhabiting Greek as well as barbarian cities, according as the lot of each of them had determined, and following the customs of the natives in respect to clothing, food, and the rest of their ordinary conduct, they display to us their wonderful and confessedly striking method of life. They dwell in their own countries, but simply as sojourners. As citizens, they share in all things with others, and yet endure all things as if foreigners. Every foreign land is to them as their native country, and every land of their birth is as a land of strangers. They marry, as do all. They beget children, but do not destroy their offspring. They have a common table, but not a common bed. They are in the flesh, but they do not live after the flesh. They pass their days on earth, but they are citizens of heaven. They obey the prescribed laws and at the same time surpass the laws by their lives. They love all men and are persecuted by all. They are unknown and condemned. They are put to death and restored to life. They are poor, yet they make many rich. They are in lack of all things, and yet they abound in all things. They are dishonored, and yet in their very dishonor they are glorified. They are evil spoken of, and yet are justified. They are reviled, and they bless. They are insulted, and they repay the insult with honor. They do good, yet are punished as evildoers. When punished, they rejoice as if quickened into life, and they are assailed by the Jews as foreigners. They are persecuted by the Greeks, yet those who hate them are unable to assign any reason for their hatred. What a testimony to a lifestyle that makes a difference. That's the kind of people we ought to be. That's the kind of person Proverbs lifts up for us to be. Men and women of truthfulness, integrity, reverence, and obedience. Careful as citizens. Serious about our responsibility. But always understanding that we march to the beat of a different drummer and that this world is not our home. We're just passing through. Our treasures are laid up somewhere beyond the blue. Let's make the journey one we can be proud of. Let's make the journey one that God will smile upon. Let's never lose sight of the fact that we'll understand it better by and by.
13: Amen. Amen. Hey, tomorrow we're going to talk about Proverbs about purity, one of the most prominent subjects in the book of Proverbs, and we'll pull together the key passages and talk about them tomorrow and again on Monday. I want you to know that our resource for this month is a book called God's Heart for Israel and Why It Should Have a Place in Your Heart, Too. We presented this book in order to clarify our understanding of our relationship with the nation of Israel in a time when anti-Semitism seems to be finding many followers in our nation. As believers, we need to know what the Bible says about our relationship with Israel. It is not debatable, my friend. There is no way for you to have a different attitude as a Christian. You cannot be a Christian and hate the Jews. It's impossible to do that. So, why don't you get this book? It's yours for the asking when you send a gift during the month of August. 100-plus pages of truth on your relationship with this great nation. We'll see you next time.
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2: 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My number is 818-662-3737. 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
15: Berglund & Johnson celebrating 40 years on KKLA. Here's a blast from the past from Warren Duffy.
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28: Today on Focus on the Family with Jim Daly, we're exploring the topic of storms, which can change very quickly and unexpectedly, and a light rain can transform without warning into a howling gale. It's really damaging, even life-threatening. And your marriage is going to go through storms at some point. The question is, are you ready? I'm John Fuller, and thanks for joining us today.
29: John, the voice actor, I like this. Oh. You should go out for Odyssey and become a voice there.
28: I had one line, one sentence in
29: Doesn't
28: Odyssey.
29: Doesn't that bother you? They've only asked you in 40 years to do one line?
28: No, because...
29: it bothers me. I had one little part there once upon a time. But it's true. Marriage at times can be a struggle, just like voice acting. Gene and I have our struggles too. You know, Gene's always saying, you need to let people know we're not perfect, and we're not. And, you know, we have things in our own marriage that we have to work on, and that's okay. That's kind of like what life is. But, you know, there are couples who say, we've never had an argument. And I say, God bless you. I don't know if that's healthy. I mean, somebody might be rolling over mm-hmm. all the time saying, okay, yes. But today, we want to hear from a great friend and guest who wants to prepare you for those inevitable storms in your marriage. And let me remind you, Focus on the Family is here for you. That is key. We want to help you in any way we can, and I want to reemphasize, we are a treasure trove of resources here at Focus. Almost 50 years doing this, we have accumulated great wisdom with our counselors, our resources, the books we select and approve. Man, there's so much digital information online. There is everything at your fingertips.
28: Mm-hmm. Yeah, we're a phone call away, 800, the letter A in the word family, or stop by our website. Gary Thomas is our guest today. He's a wonderful speaker and author. He serves on the pastoral teaching team at Cherry Hills Community Church in Highlands Ranch outside of Denver. And among the many books Gary has written, the one we're talking about today is Making Your Marriage a Fortress, Strengthening Your Marriage to Withstand Life's Storms. And here's, Jim, how you began the conversation with Gary Thomas on today's episode of Focus on the Family with Jim Daly.
29: You have written some incredible books on marriage. I would say you're the foremost expert on marriage. I hope your wife Lisa's happy. That's the proof of the pudding.
0: Some of you wince there when you
29: said
0: that.
29: We're going to call her in a minute and make sure. No, it's so true though, huh? Gene and I always talk about that. It's tough to be in that marriage space where you're the expert. And then you and your wife have an argument and you're thinking in the back of your mind, wait a minute, this can't be happening to us. Does that happen to you?
0: Well, what's been a blessing, because people often ask Lisa, what's it like? And she says, what's made it easier for me, she goes, is he really does live out what he writes about, except for one book. And we talked about it, Everybody Matters. She thinks I could do a better job eating a little more healthily than I do. But as far as marriage, she seems to give me at least a passing grade.
29: All right, so. Now you made the rest of us feel better when we eat that In-N-Out burger. Okay. All right, let's get into it. Explain the idea of storms in a marriage. I get it generally, but you know, I understand it's related to your experience of surviving that hurricane down in Houston.
0: Well, yeah, it happened in 2017, and I think a lot of people can relate to this. We'd been in Houston for 7 years at the time, and every time in the fall, you have the signs blinking on the freeway, hurricane season is here, get your prepared kits ready and all of that. And first few years, we take it seriously. We're from Pacific Northwest. The thought of a hurricane is terrible. After 4 or 5 years, you're like, yeah, I've heard that before. And then 2017, they said this big thing, Hurricane Harvey's coming, and it hit, and it wasn't that big of a deal at first, but then it moved a little inland, camped over Houston, and dropped over 50 inches of rain in 3 days. It felt like Noah's flood. I mean, it was just like, it just didn't stop. The water keeps coming up and up and up. And at that point, we see it coming into the yard, and I'm like, okay, I got to take this seriously. I go in the garage. This is so pathetic. All I had was cardboard and blue painter's tape.
29: Oh, great.
0: Which, to hold out flood water, you know, carry a gallon of water in a paper bag, and you're going to have just as much luck. And I realized, you know, just because the storm didn't come last year or the year before, or the year before, or the year before, people who are from that area of the country know eventually it is, and you need to be prepared. And I think the same thing is true for marriages, that, yeah, just because it has only happened to your neighbor or you haven't seen it this or that, just the way that life works, even for believers, and sometimes I think especially for believers, the storm is going to hit. And at that point, will your marriage be part of the problem or part of the solution? And that's why you want to prepare.
29: No, and that's a great analogy. And I know that feeling. Here in Colorado, we get the snow reports and an inch falls when they said 12 inches was going to fall. So I totally relate to that. But you say these storms will reveal one or two truths about a marriage and a couple. What are those?
0: All of these couples, the one thing that they had in common, and I was so inspired by their stories, was that they never imagined that they would have to face the depth of pain and struggle that they faced. They were all caught by surprise, but secondly, that God is faithful. And not theoretically. God says he's going to be faithful. In fact, I think there are two verses that have really come true as I've written this book and think about it and speaking on it. Psalm 9:10 says, those who know your name trust in you, for you, Lord, have never forsaken those who seek you. There hasn't been a single person who seeks God that God has forsaken. And then Jesus' almost fierce promise, but comforting one, in this world you will have trouble, but take heart, I have overcome the world. Every couple found that to be true. Mm. They did face trouble, but when they sought refuge in God, they found refuge. A new relationship with God and a new relationship with each other.
29: Yeah, and we're going to cover in more detail. I think one of the great breakdowns in marriage can be those expectations, especially early in marriage, where typically husbands are caught off guard because they didn't know they were supposed to know so many things
0: right.
29: that she was hoping he would remember to do, or whatever it might be. Speak to that expectation problem, which the earlier a couple can figure that out, I think, the better their marriage is going to be. Yeah.
0: Well, it's not just the expectations we have of our spouse. I think it's the expectations we have of God and ourselves. I think of one couple, Daryl and Stacy, a wonderful, godly couple. Stacy came from a dysfunctional childhood, and so she really wanted a strong guy who would take care of her. Daryl was a weightlifter. He could bench press 400 pounds. Mm. His expectations were, I'm going to be there for my wife physically. I'm going to protect my wife. I'm going to be carrying in the groceries or whatnot. 3 years after they were married, they got the diagnosis of MS on the part of Daryl. So really what motivated Stacy to get married, I want a strong man who's going to make me feel secure, who will take care of me, would never come true. She had to completely die to those expectations. And Daryl thought his relationship with Stacy would be, you can count on me, I'm going to be there for you, I'm going to take care of you. And now he says, decades later, she takes care of me. And talking to him even more recently, it's amazing. Stacy said, when I married Daryl, I thought I would just bask in the glow of Bubba. Because he was, obviously, as a weightlifter, he was a big guy, but charismatic, loved the Lord, great with kids. I mean, a really, really good guy. And today, Stacy says, he's marked by humility like no other guy I know, because MS has humbled him. You know, he goes from the walker to the wheelchair to the scooter, to the electric, you know. And she goes, every time he responds with more humility. So she thought he would impress people with his strength. God decided he's going to have, no, Daryl, you're going to impress people with your humility, which only would have come through the severe road that they walked together.
29: Well, and the other part of that is how Daryl embraced what God's journey for him is. I mean, that's the humbling part, that he didn't walk away from the Lord in that respect. He said, thank you, Lord, and let's move on.
0: Yeah.
29: I mean, that's amazing.
0: It wasn't easy. I love it. He said when he was first diagnosed, because he was an athlete, he thought of himself that way. He said, I had one two-word prayer. Heal me, heal me, heal me, heal me. And he just kept praying. And who wouldn't? You know, in your 20s, facing this, until God finally said to him, Daryl, I am going to heal you, but not of MS. I'm going to use MS to heal other things in your life. And it ended up being the pride.
29: Wow.
0: And here's where I've just blown away by the wisdom of some of these couples. This is hard-won wisdom. Daryl talked about getting into bed at night. So he gets his chair right up to there. He still has use of his arms somewhat, so he can lift his body onto the bed, but he can't get his legs over. And so Stacy has to lift up his legs and move him over onto the bed. And he said to me, Gary, I'm tempted sometimes to say, why bother? I'm just going to let Stacy do everything. I'm only doing a little bit. And he goes, but I was really challenged. He says, I think I could probably physically only do about 20% of what I used to do.
29: Wow.
0: But I've been convicted by God. I want to do 100% of that 20%. Mm. And so often when couples go through challenges, they just give up. Well, if we can't do everything we wanted to do, let's just go into early retirement. And I was able to use, this has been life-changing for me, with a man who went through prostate cancer and had his prostate removed, and that can have real issues in physical intimacy or whatnot. And it'd be so easy to say, well, we can't do everything we used to do, so let's just learn to go without. And I could share Daryl's hard-won wisdom. Okay, maybe you can only do 30% of what you used to be able to do, but do 100% of that 30%. Don't take away more
29: yeah, that's a good
0: than
29: word.
0: Life

0: 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We have the book at focusonthefamily.com/broadcast or call 800 the letter A and the word family.
1: Gary, one of the things I like in the way you structured the book is you're pulling on a lot of stories from various couples that people can see their own lives in. And I love that. The next one was Baron and Christy, and he was in the Navy, chaplain in the Navy. He was deployed for 3 to 6 months at a time. The classic relationship distance issues. Describe what they were dealing with and how they sorted that out.
2: Well, he still is. And Baron is a soldier through and through. He was a Marine before he became a chaplain. He often serves with the special ops guys, which are, you'd look at them, you don't know they're in the military, but you know you don't want to go down an alley with them. I mean, these are...
1: They're on your side, I'm okay.
2: Yes, they're on the side. You have no truer friend. And so it's just some valuable lessons. And so this is maybe if you have a long deployment in the military or maybe you're traveling for business or whatnot, some of the lessons that I thought were very helpful is that they talked about leaving. They didn't talk about reentry.
1: Right.
2: And they just learned, and this is what I love, all the stories of these couples, and this is what I love about Marriage by God's Design. We have time and commitment to get it right. None of these couples say, oh, we're just unusually wise, unusually connected, unusually mature. They share, yeah, we messed up here, and here's how we messed up. And Christina knew that Baron likes a clean house and a clean car when he comes home, and so she cleaned the car, but she forgot the steering wheel, and the steering wheel was sticky. I did everything but the steering wheel, and Baron says, well, in the Marine Corps, sticky is sticky, and sticky isn't clean. And But this is where you have to talk about it as a couple, because I traveled a lot when the kids were younger without Lisa, because she had to be home with the kids. And rather than having the house clean, I just wanted peace and quiet. I'd been in front of groups. I'd been talking to people all day. I just wanted to chill out and have a relational time. But Lisa thinks her love language is cleaning, acts of cleaning. Add that one to Gary Chapman's. And so when I'd come home, and you know, it's always a rush to get the kids to bed in there. So she's furiously vacuuming and wiping. And I'm like, honey, I don't see the crumbs. I'm not inspecting the floor. I just really want to relax and say hi to you and say hi to the kids. And so what Baron wanted isn't what I wanted. It might not be what someone else's wife wants. But what I learned from their experiences, talk about it and then talk about it some more. So often we have these expectations of our spouses, but we don't tell them, but we still hold them accountable to it. And they learn to make it work. Look, what does it mean for you? You've been home with the kids. I'm coming home. How do you want the reentry to go for you? And then the wife that, or the husband, whoever's staying home, the other spouse is coming. Okay, what do you want for your reentry? And you might have to juggle it and compromise. He found out as a young soldier, particularly coming home after a long while, it was much better for he and his wife for them to spend a night or a few nights alone before they got together with the kids. She also said, you know, the kids are all over him and they soak up all his emotional energy. And so by the time we get them in bed, I got a very tired husband. And so they really focused on coming back together. Another major lesson that I found really helpful, Baron talked about one deployment where he was available, because a lot of times when he's in the field, he's not. But he was meeting with other chaplains. It was a training thing. And so 3 or 4 nights, brothers in arms, they're having a great time. They're laughing. And then Christina started to say, hey, Baron, we haven't connected for 3 or 4 days. And he said, Gary, I realized I would never go out 3 evenings in a row if I was home and not be connecting with Christina. So just because I'm on the road, I'm still married and I have to act like a married man on the road. And so they were intentional about, you know what, just because you're on the road or just because you're the one at home, you still need to make time for your spouse. They've learned being in the military that if you aren't intentionally connecting while you're on the road, you learn how to live separate lives. And if you learn how to live separate lives, you become comfortable with separate lives. And that is a gateway to divorce.
1: Yeah, those are so many good lessons in that. I mean, one of the things is create a communication pattern. I try to call Jean at least once during the day when I'm traveling. It's usually 2 or 3 times when I have a little break. I probably bug the daylight out of her. Hey, what are you doing? Didn't we just talk an hour ago? I'm not doing much more differently now. But it's just good to stay connected. You kind of refer to that, I think, as

0: focused communication. I don't know if that fits the
1: No, it was perfect. And Christina really stressed this because she has a friend whose husband is a pilot and he didn't do that well. She goes, I'm talking to him on the phone and I can tell I have about 10% of him. He's watching a game. He's watching Sports Center. And so what my conclusion was, look, if you know you only have 10 minutes of solid conversation, give your spouse, your husband or your wife, the full 10 minutes. That's why I like FaceTime, because you can't cheat. look at each other face to face. It's better to say, I'm yours for this amount of time. And then, you know, I'm tired and I got to go off. And one woman said her husband would call her when she was at work. And she would just be up front. Hey, babe, I've got 5 minutes before I have to be in this meeting, but I'm all yours for 5 minutes. And so she would listen and engage. And I think that's where just be intentional when you are communicating and then just admit when you're at the end. For Baron and Christina, high-low was really helpful to set up their conversation. What's the high point? What's the low point? Because by the end of that, he was pretty tired. I mean, it's a demanding job that he faced. He could see people die. And Christina was empathetic to that she wanted to be connected in marriage, but also have empathy that my spouse is doing a good thing, serving our country and ultimately protecting our family.
0: Mm-hmm. Right. Well, the pilot example, I was thinking you were going to say while he's flying the plane, he gives her about 10%. And I was thinking, that's a good thing if I'm on the plane with him. I don't mind 10%. Yeah. Let's move to another couple, Keith and Roxanne, that you mentioned, who brought, as you described it, quite a bit of baggage into the relationship.
1: Yeah.
0: I think, you know, many couples, it may not fit exactly the definition of this couple, but when you bring childhood wounds and things into the marriage, boy, you have got to deal with that stuff.
1: Yes.
0: Describe what Keith and Roxanne, what they brought into the marriage and how it unfolded.
1: Well, first, a word to wives. It's so devastating, and I know wives can be unfaithful too. There's a story in the book where a wife had the affair, but so often wives think, if my husband is cheating or he's looking at porn, what could I have done? Am I not keeping myself up? Am I not active? And every husband insisted, and Keith was among this, there's nothing my wife could have done to stop
0: That's
1: me
0: not
1: from
0: the
1: straying.
0: Issue.
1: This is not about her. Yeah. It was entirely about me. In fact, he said, Roxanne was my perfect wife. And because I thought she's a perfect wife, I thought, I'm certainly going to lose her when she finds out the real me. And so why don't I just get it over with, act so outrageously that it's like pulling off the Band-Aid and getting it done. But for Roxanne, her father had been unfaithful to her mom. And so she just had these real deep wounds and a lot of insecurity that's understandable. Keith grew up in a family where he was not brought in as part of it. He always felt left out. Then he was molested as a young boy, and a counselor in Houston that I often go to for these issues told me, Gary, whenever a client comes to me and says that this happened to him as a young boy, he goes, I wait for the dominoes to fall. He goes, he's not excusing it. He goes, but it's such a deep wound. And so when you have that kind of baggage where there was just no connection relationally with your family, all of this happened before he met Roxanne, before he married Roxanne. Roxanne had nothing to do with it. Because he didn't deal with that baggage, marriage, I've found as a pastor, gives guys about a 9 to 12 month pause. In the freshness of marriage, a lot of those old things go away. But eventually, if they're not dealt with, they're going to come back. And so it's about getting strong so that you can be strong in your marriage. Roxanne couldn't cure or help or heal Keith. He needed a professional. She's not a PhD counselor. And so it's just, what I say is, if you have some hurts, maybe kids laughed at you or bullied you a little bit, maybe you're fine to talk with a pastor and receive spiritual care. But when you have the level of hurt that Keith had, and I think that Roxanne had, you need a professional. You know, I can brush my teeth. I can't give myself a root canal.
0: Right.
1: So
0: it's really fair. We often demean that in the Christian community because we think, well, really, all you need is God.
1: Yeah.
0: And of course that's true. If the Lord can wipe that slate clean, that's wonderful. That's not typically what happens. Going all the way back to your first story, God puts us on journeys to learn things about ourselves and about the world around us. So I love that encouragement to get good Christian counseling, I would say.
1: So I think with couples, when you're looking at your childhood hurts, instead of just saying, oh, it makes me so angry when he does this, or when she disrespects me, like I want to say, why does this make you angry?
0: Yeah.
1: Why does this make you feel so disrespected? Why are you so sensitive to this or that? It may not, it might be what your spouse is doing, but it might not be. It might be what your dad did, what your mom did, what your siblings did. It's just recognizing that we bring a lot of baggage into our marriage. And I don't want my wife to have to carry it. That's where I need to go get help and say, can you unload this so I'm not just dumping it on my spouse?
0: You know, so often, Gary, temperament plays into this. And it could be either the husband or the wife. Either one can be very pro-counseling, the other one not so much. Because for some, it marks failure, that I'm not measuring up. All those performance issues. It's not about that. No. It's about getting healthy. And so I just want to encourage people to remember that and try to break loose of that to make your marriage all that it can be. Right at the end here, the impact of isolation in a marriage, and it fits with this story, I think, but the isolation in a marriage can really wreak havoc on that relationship, both in a male expression of that, because we as men tend to pull in and go the way of the little boy. We don't want to deal with it. We don't want her harping on us. I don't know what to do. I don't know how to fix that in me. So we just pull in.
1: Yeah.
0: And we go news, weather, and sports, right?
1: Right.
0: And then for wives, I mean, they find it in, I think, in other activity, girlfriend activity. They get distracted. And you end up isolated. Speak to the verse in Proverbs that you mentioned in the book about the downside of isolation. Yeah. To me, it feels like it's a medication, but it's medicating in the wrong way.
1: Absolutely. Proverbs 18:1 says, whoever isolates himself seeks his own desire. He breaks out against all sound judgment. Keith felt like his downfall into affairs was fueled largely by isolation. He didn't deal with feeling isolated from his family of origin, and so he felt the same thing in his marriage, and I always thought he had to look outside of his family to do it. And I think isolation is sort of like, well, it's, let me give a plug for Focus on, it's like Focus on the Family. Publishers say they want books that are Tylenol, not vitamins. And what they mean by that is, if you have a headache, I need this. Vitamins are supplements for long-term health, and they don't seem as urgent. I bet when people are going through an affair, or a kid is rebelling, or things are crazy, they're listening to 10 Focus on the Family episodes.
0: Well, I hope so.
1: But this is why you need the supplements as well, because if you wait until the crisis hits before you try to gain the wisdom, or before you're part of a church group, they wouldn't have had anybody to call. When things are going well, you don't think you need church. It's like an obligation. Well, we should go. It's Sunday. But if you know the storms are going to come, you're going to say, we need to be a part of a church. The day will come when we need them. And the day is here when somebody needs us. And it was a real lesson. I think if you look at scripture reading, prayer, Bible study, listening to Focus, those are just wise things. Taking your vitamins to gradually become stronger as a person and as a couple. If you know the storm will hit, and it will, get the wisdom now so that you can draw from it. Not be like me with cardboard and blue painter's tape trying to hold back floodwaters, which is worthless. I just didn't have the resources. I didn't gather them ahead of time, and that was foolish.
0: Yeah, I hear you. And what you're saying is, on the sunny day, get the sandbags ready.
1: Yeah.
0: Because you're going to need them tomorrow.
1: Absolutely.
0: But Gary, this has been so good. And again, I just respect the depth in which you write on this topic of marriage. And every book that you've done on marriage is just a powerhouse, and it's so full of wisdom for couples, and this one hits the mark once again. And I just hope people will respond. Even if you're in a healthy place with your marriage, it'll be healthier. And maybe you know people in your church or family members that need a copy of this great resource that Gary has written. Get in touch with us, like we normally say. If you can donate to the ministry, if you could become a monthly sustainer here at Focus, that'd be great. One-time gift is good too. And we'll send you a copy of the book as our way of saying thank you. And if you're in a tough spot, we get it. We want to get the resource into your hands. So just let us know, and we'll give you the book. Also, your support helps to strengthen marriages and rescue couples who are in trouble. We have something called Hope Restored. It's a 4-day intensive. We have an 80% success rate. About 30% of the couples come with divorce papers ready to go. It's a remarkable program. I don't know of anything more successful in Recovering Marriages. And again, if that's something of interest to you, get in touch with us. We had a woman named Christy who she and her husband attended, and she said, I could have never imagined how God would use this experience to grow us closer to Him, to each other, and into the individuals He designed us to be. So often, we fell in love, we got married, and somehow now we're angry at each other. Hope Restored does a wonderful job of recovering that desire to be one, and that's God's desire for you as well. So check it out. 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
1: 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Lord God, thank you for this conversation, God. Thank you that you want stronger families. You want stronger me, Lord. That of all the billions of people on the planet, Lord, you know our name. You know how many hairs are on our head. God, you died on that cross, took that tree, conquered the grave, shed your blood, coming back again. Want a personal relationship with us. Lord, you did that for us. Thank you. As we get into the noon hour, Lord, we're grateful. We're grateful. In Jesus' name, amen. Grow in grace. 3 minutes.
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3: Prayer has allowed me to look outside of myself. Prayer has allowed me to learn how to get honest. 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
6: This book of Romans has touched millions of people. For example, you know Bunyan? He was a tin maker. He thought on this same verse. It opened up the rest of this book of Romans to him, and he decided to tell others about it, and he started preaching on the street corner, and he was arrested because in those days in England, you had to have a license to preach. So he was put in the Bedford jail. He was there for 12 years, and during that time, he memorized the book that we're looking at. I am trying to encourage you, as we usually do when we get to a new book, to read this book yourself. It's one of the most revolutionary documents that's ever been written in the world.

0: You know, we're quick to talk about the weather, our family, job, and what's going on in our lives. But why is it we seldom share the gospel? After all, it's the greatest news of all. 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You know, I think many of us would agree that this is an area we need to greatly improve upon. Pastor Ed Ray is here now to bring us part one of Live by Faith.
1: So I read this week about two old guys who had been best friends forever. And for years, they even played baseball together in high school. So now they're both in their 90s, and one of them suddenly became very ill. And this old teammate friend comes to visit him. And they're talking. The friend says, "Listen, since you're about to go to heaven, do me a favor. I want to know if there's baseball in heaven. Let me know if you can when you arrive." And so that night, his buddy is sleeping, and he hears his voice, the friend's voice, hello, saying to him, "I've got some good news and I've got some bad news." The voice says, "The good news, there is baseball in heaven." "Well, that's wonderful," his buddy says. "So what could be bad?" "You're the starting pitcher on Wednesday morning." Okay, you were looking for something spiritual, not there. But we are looking at a very spiritual book, the book of Romans. Good news here in the first 17 verses. And then next week, starting in verse 18, there's some bad news if you don't obey the good news. So you might want to avoid coming next week. That's a joke, bad joke. So this book of Romans has touched many tens of thousands, and it's probably not an overstatement to say millions of people down through the ages. For example, Augustine of Hippo. So Augustine was born in North Africa, and he was a professor of rhetoric at the University of Milan, Italy. Bright guy, but he was having a hard life, and he was weeping in the garden of a friend, and he had lived a notorious life in the fast lane, fast as you could go. His sin-filled existence was bothering his conscience. As he sat there weeping in this garden, he heard a child's voice singing in the background, "Take it up and read it, take it up and read it." He looked around, and sitting right next to him was a scroll of this book, the book of Romans. And so he started to read it. He opened it randomly, just spun it out to Romans 13:13. And he read these words: "Let us walk properly as in the daylight, not in revelry and drunkenness, not in licentiousness and lewdness, not in strife and envy, but put on the Lord Jesus Christ and make no provision for the flesh to fulfill its lusts." He wrote, "No further would I read, nor had I any need." Instantly, at the end of this sentence, a clear light flooded my heart, and all the darkness of doubt vanished away. That's Augustine. Martin Luther, 11 centuries later, November in 1515, Martin Luther, a young Catholic Augustinian monk and new professor of theology at the University of Wittenberg. Raylan and I lived just down the street from the university for quite a while. He prepared to teach a new course, and it was assigned to him, one of three new professors, to teach this book, Roman. And of course, like being the normal Catholic, I grew up in the Catholic Church, so please don't think I'm trying to run any denomination down, but we didn't read the Bible. We always had one. It was on the coffee table, so when the priest came, he'd think we were really spiritual. But So Augustine is going to have to teach this class that he never read the book before, right? So he starts to prepare for his first lecture, And he grasped this sentence that we ended with, the just, or some of your newest translations might say righteousness, the righteous shall live by faith, by trust, by relying on what Jesus did. Six words that explains the rest of the Bible, some people have said. So he was touched by it. 2 years later, he put his 95 arguments, if you will, about what was going on wrong in the church. And then he wrote, I greatly long to understand Paul's epistle to the Romans, and nothing stood in the way but this one simple expression, the righteousness of God. Day and night, I pondered it until I began to grasp the truth, and it opened up a gateway to heaven. Martin Luther, one more. John Bunyan, you know Bunyan? A simple tinker. He was a tin maker. He soldered tin teapots together for a living. He thought on this same verse. It opened up the rest of this book of Romans to him, and he decided to tell others about it, and he started preaching on the street corner, and he was arrested because in those days in England, you had to have a license to preach. So he was put in the Bedford jail for preaching without a license, and he was there for 12 years. And during that time, he memorized the book that we're looking at this morning, and he turned it into an allegory called Pilgrim's Progress, the second most published book in the history of publishing, only after the Bible. Only the Bible is more published in the world than Pilgrim's Progress. Wesley, same thing. He was a missionary who had come to America, to the wilds of Georgia. And there he became very discouraged because he didn't feel like he had any power. On the way back to England, discouraged, he heard some men doing a Bible study, and he was greatly moved by it. When he got back to England, he went to a Bible study in Aldersgate. Some of you know the history of it, kind of famous. And they were teaching Romans, but he just read what Martin Luther had written in the front of this book. Very simple. He said, about a quarter before nine, while he was describing the change which God works in the heart through faith in Jesus Christ, I felt my heart strangely warmed. I felt I did trust in Christ and Christ alone for my salvation. And an assurance was given me that he had taken my sins away, even me, and saved me from the law of sin and death. So armed with this message, he began to preach on street corners in England and changed the course of history. It's not too bold to say, because he really stopped the excesses that had happened in France in the French Revolution from happening in England by his preaching. And he gave us a denomination of Methodism. So this book has touched many other men. Just single sentences, John Calvin. When anyone understands this epistle, this letter, Romans, he has a passage open to him to the understanding of the whole rest of Scripture. So you can see I am trying to encourage you, as we usually do when we get to a new book, to read this book yourself and take it on. It's one of the most revolutionary documents that's ever been written in the world. Raylan and I spent some time in Eastern Europe smuggling Bibles into the then Soviet Union. And men were telling us that they're going to change the world. They had the solution for all the problems of humanity. And within a matter of 50 years, the world would be changed. They were talking about communism. 50 years later, it hasn't worked out so good. In fact, the whole wall came down between the Soviet Union and the West in 1989. And people began to flock to churches and find old Bibles that were hidden away, and the book of Romans changed them. So, very important, very powerful work that, too bad, most of us have not taken the time to study this book. We've lost a sense of this revolutionary power to change a person's lives, the direction of someone's life. May God help us to find this power. This letter was actually written in Corinth, on the city of Corinth in Greece. A beautiful spot. Up on the top of that hill is where the Corinthians would go and walk up, where all the temples to other gods were. This is a temple to Zeus on the right-hand side. And Paul is here, staying in the house of Gallus, you'll see in as you read through 1 Corinthians, and he's writing to the Romans from here. Now, he is going to send it with a young woman from Corinth to send it to Rome, and they'll leave this harbor. It's called Centuria. It's only a couple miles away, and she'll take it on a ship and go to Rome with it. So a woman delivers this book to this city. Of course, that's the Colosseum. It wasn't finished in 57, which is the year we think this was written. It wasn't finished yet. It was still being constructed until 80. It was finally finished in 80. Of course, this is the place where gladiators would fight to the death, where Christians would be forced to fight them and die, and where wild animals would eat Christians, so much so that the largest collection of bodies in the world, human bodies, are in the catacombs underneath Rome in the Colosseum. That's a shot of some of the frescoes on the wall in the catacombs of Rome. So people read this book and were so moved by it that they gave their lives. They were willing to die for the Bible, for faith in Jesus Christ. What a challenge for us today.
0: 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Here he is with more.
1: This is a tremendous book. This section, for 17 verses, breaks up into three parts, verse 1 through 6, Paul's call. And then the second section, 7 through 15, is actually a prayer, but you are God's beloved. You are loved by God, Paul says very clearly. And then Paul's unashamed of the gospel. Let's jump in. Verse 1, Paul, a bondservant of Jesus Christ, called to be an apostle, separated to the gospel of God. Paul, ancient letters, particularly in the first century, they put their name, the writer, would put their name at the front of the letter. You know, we put our name at the bottom or the back of the letter, and you got to read all the way through it to find out who it's from. So Paul's very clear. His name means small or little, and he says that he is a bond servant of Jesus Christ. That's loaded. The common New Testament word, the Greeks meant an involuntary permanent service to a master that you volunteered for after you'd served your time. I beg your pardon? That comes from Exodus. It's actually a Jewish thought, Exodus 21:5. But if the servant, after you've served time, plainly says, I love my master, my wife, and my children, I will not go out free. And then his master will bring him to the judges at the gates of the city, and he shall also bring him to a door. And the master on the doorpost will pierce an awl through his ear and put in the gold ring. And that would be a sign to anyone who met this person in the years ahead that he was a voluntary slave of this man. Christians embrace that, and that's what Paul is talking about. He said, I am a bondservant to my master, whom I love, Jesus Christ. So because he loves his master, he wants to remain a slave. Well, what does that got to do with wives? Well, okay, so you're a young man, and you unwisely bet on the wrong team for the Super Bowl. And you lose everything. Your chariot's gone, your home. And so how are you going to pay your bills? You can sell yourself into slavery, because in Israel, it was a 7-year indentured servant. And so you get in with this guy who actually is a pretty easy guy to work for. He gives you a nice bed, a place to live, and food, and you're thriving. You're doing fine. And then he buys a female slave who is a couple years younger than you, and you take one look at her, and you fall in love with her. And you ask the master if you can marry this slave girl, which you do, and you live both together working for this master. You have children, and after 7 years, you don't want to leave, because this is a much better life than gambling on the Super Bowl that you left. So you ask, give me a ring. And that's what Paul is saying here. Not out of obligation, not out of constraint, but out of love. So Paul said he became a bondservant to Jesus Christ, and he has permanently stayed one. Ruth Carlin wrote this. She said, "You know, Lord, how I serve you? With great emotional fervor in the limelight when others are looking. You know how eagerly I speak for you at a woman's club. You know my genuine enthusiasm at a Bible study. But how would I react, I wonder, if you pointed to a point, to a basin of water, and asked me to wash the calloused feet of a bent and wrinkled old woman day after day, month after month, in a room where nobody saw and nobody knew." So she put her finger on this idea of serving, not so others will be impressed with you, but that God would be. Paul says, you're called to be he was called to be an apostle. That's true about you, too. You are the sent ones. Jesus said, go into all the world and preach the gospel. And I don't know where that might be. He wants you to go, but we live in a time where you can hop on a plane and virtually go anywhere in the world, if you so desire, called to be an apostle and separated to the gospel, set aside for the good news. The good news, gospel, gaglion in the Greek, means good information. Somebody gives you a good piece of news. There is baseball in heaven. 36 times in this letter, that word Paul uses. And the word God is used 153 times in this letter. So when you see the Holy Spirit repeating something over and over again in a certain book, he's telling us how important it is. So, gospel, the good news, which he promised, verse 2, which God promised before through his prophets of the Holy Scriptures. God promised that he would send a Messiah. We've spent a lot of time studying these things. Prophecies, things that were written, that the Messiah would come and that he would be born in an obscure village called Bethlehem. And he would grow up at another place in the Galilee regions, in Nazareth. And then he would come out and begin to do miracles and show himself. And then he would come into the city of Jerusalem on the back of a donkey on a certain day, the precise day that was prophesied in the book of Daniel. And then he would be arrested and crucified on a cross that's described in Psalm 22, 600 years before anyone had ever been crucified before, the perfectly described hands and feet pierced. He would be buried in the tomb of a rich man. And so he was. All these prophecies fulfilled, so you and I can read about it 2,000 years later and go, wow, 300 prophecies fulfilled that Jesus perfectly matched up with hundreds of years before his birth they were given. Verse 3, concerning this son, Jesus Christ, who was born of the seed of David according to the flesh. It's not that Jesus was created or made, but that he became a descendant of David, which was prophesied that David would have sons that would rule forever. And Mary supplied the egg, the oocyte, if you're a biologist, and the Holy Spirit provide the genetic code of the sperm, and Jesus became born connected with King David, which is what God said would happen, the seed of David. That was the precise thing that the Romans were looking for. They knew the scripture. And so Paul is letting them know Jesus fits that requirement perfectly. He's of David's line, for and declared to be the Son of God with power according to the Spirit of holiness by the resurrection from the dead. He proved he was the Son of God by rising up from the dead after 3 days. You don't do that unless you're touched by God. He said declared to be. The word is horizo, where we get our word horizon from. And the point is from as far as you can see in every direction, the horizon, that he was declared that. In other words, the response to Jesus being God, he's always been God, he always will be. And as the horizon stretches forever and ever, so will he last forever. Verse 5, through him we have received grace. Stop on that word anytime you see it. We have received a gift. That's what the Greek word is here, charis or charis, some say. It is a gift that God gives to people. God's unconditional love.
0: 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And our prayer is that you'll grow in grace as you study along with us. 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
12: Foundations of Freedom, a look at America's founding principles and the leaders who shaped our nation.
13: In 1796, George Washington made one of the most consequential decisions in American history. He chose not to seek a third term as president. So why does that matter? Because America was not built on permanent rulers. It was built on ordered liberty. Faith teaches that authority is a stewardship, not a possession. Leaders are accountable to God for how they use power. And why does that still matter today? Because republics survive when leaders respect limits and citizens defend them. Washington's lesson still stands. A republic is preserved when power has limits. And public service remains a duty to God and country, not a path to personal rule.
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14: Hi, I'm Mark Finley with Hope Lives 365. When Shadrach, Meshach, and Abednego would not bow down to the golden image that Nebuchadnezzar set up, they were thrown into a burning fiery furnace. Now get this, a universal world leader, Nebuchadnezzar, has a universal decree that anyone that would not bow down would be thrown into the fire. Here is a death decree. Why wouldn't they bow down? It was a violation of the commandments of God. They were thrown into the furnace, burning fiery furnace. Nebuchadnezzar looks in there, and he sees not three men, but verse 25, Daniel 3, I see four men loose walking in the midst, the form of the fourth is like the Son of God. Jesus Christ protected his people in that crisis, and he protects his people today in every crisis.
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6: Pastor Greg Laurie says insurmountable challenges in life are an irresistible invitation to bring them to the Lord.
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0: Ford has many options for reaching us in a time of need. Certainly one of the most obvious and most important is the local church. In a crisis, help may be as close as the church down the street. And today on A New Beginning, Pastor Greg Laurie helps us learn from the early church. As we study the book of Acts today, we'll see they set the example for reaching out with the care and concern of Jesus Christ. And they provide us with an opportunity to serve, to give as we've received.
1: Here in Acts 2, we're looking at the birth of the church. The church that Jesus started. The church that Jesus established. He only started one organization, if you will, when he walked our earth, and it was the church. By the way, the word church means called out ones. It's not about a building. It's not about a cathedral. The church is when God's people gather together. Because Jesus said, when two or more are gathered together in my name, I am there in the midst of them. The church is a place to find accountability. The church is a place to be spiritually fed. The church is a place to hear the word of God. The church is a place to discover and then use your spiritual gifts. And the church should be your family, because we really are your family. So let's consider now the story here before us of what the early church looked like. The church that changed the world. The church that was accused of turning the world upside down. I'm reading from Acts chapter 2, verses 42 to 47, and I'm reading from the New King James Version. Just to get context, remember, this is on the heels of the day of Pentecost. So the Holy Spirit has been poured out, and 3,000 people have come to believe in Jesus after Simon Peter delivered the inaugural message of the church, Acts 2:42, and they continued steadfastly in the apostles' doctrine and fellowship, the breaking of bread and in prayers, and fear came upon every soul, and many wonders and signs were done through the apostles. Now all who believed were together, they had all things in common, they sold their possessions and goods, and divided them among all as everyone had need. So continuing daily with one accord in the temple and breaking bread from house to house, they ate their food with gladness and simplicity of heart, praising God and having favor with all the people. And the Lord added to the church daily those that were being saved. We'll stop there. So what can we learn from this church? If you're taking notes, here's point number one. They were a learning church. They were a learning church. Now, let me apply this to you personally. If you want to be a growing Christian, you need to be a learning Christian. There's always so much more to learn. I've been a Christian, well, pretty long now, over 50 years. And, you know, you would think that I know a lot, and I know some things, but I've discovered that I have so much still to learn. And the Apostle Paul, after years of walking with the Lord, said, look, I am pressing on. Because I have not reached perfection, pressing on toward the mark, and that should be the objective and the attitude of every follower of Jesus Christ. These people were studying the word of God. Number two, it was a loving church. So number one, they were a learning church. Number two, they were a loving church. Verse 42, they continued in fellowship, the breaking of bread and prayers, and continued to do this together. Now, as we grow in our faith, we will want to do it with other believers. In fact, the stronger your vertical fellowship, the stronger your horizontal fellowship will be. By vertical, I mean the closer you are to God, the closer you'll be with God's people. And if you're not as close to God as you need to be, you'll probably want to spend less time around godly people. And these first century believers looked out for each other. Look at verse 44. They met together in one place and shared everything. They pulled their resources for a time. And by the way, this was strictly voluntary. No one was forced to do it. But they did it because they wanted to. They helped each other out. And we do the same. You see someone that's in need, Maybe they need food. Maybe they need clothes. Maybe they need encouragement. Maybe they need something else. We help one another. We don't just pray for each other. Hey, can I do something for you? Can I help you with that need? This happens all the time. But this is the thing. We need to move beyond the phase of our life as a Christian where we come to church only to receive. You know, someone might say, well, I don't get fed here anymore. Okay, well, how long have you known the Lord? 30 years. Okay, maybe you want to start learning how to feed yourself, buckaroo. I mean, do you ever think about that? It's time to grow up. Now, I'm not excusing the pastor or the teacher from expositing the Word of God to you, but maybe you need to start learning how to dig into the Scripture on your own. You know, when my sons were young, little boys, they didn't always like to eat their food. So I had to find creative ways to get them to eat. Here comes the airplane. You've done the airplane, right? If the food's on the road. Or then the bribes. If you take two more bites, I'll give you your dessert. And in my case, I would say, take monster bites. Take a monster bite. Two more monster bites. Okay, you're good to go. So that's cute when they're little kids. If I had to turn to Jonathan today in his 30s and say, take a monster bite, something's wrong with this picture. And some believers want to be catered to. They want everything to be cut up in little bite-sized pieces for them. Grow up and learn to study the Word of God and even more recognize that you need to come with an attitude of serving, not just being served. Right? Newsflash, it's not about you. Jesus said the Son of Man did not come to be ministered to, but to serve and to give his life as a ransom for others. Listen to this. You're going to find that great happiness and joy comes from serving other people because you have been blessed to be a blessing.
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1: Here's another interesting thing. The early church met house to house. Look at verse 46. They met house to house breaking bread. This was the first century equivalent of small groups. You know, we have found that people who are in small groups have less marital problems, less need for counseling. Why? They have some people already in their life to talk to. And they meet with these people on a weekly basis, and it makes all the difference in the world. Number three, they were a worshiping church. They were a learning church. They were a loving church. They were a worshiping church. Verse 47. Praising God and having favor with all the people. And the Lord added to the church daily those that were being saved. This is one of the great things about gathering together for worship. Isn't it great to be together in person all at the same time? Don't you love it? Yes. We're so thankful that we've been able to reach a lot more people than we've ever reached in our history online through what we call Harvest at Home. But still, I love to be in a room with God's people worshiping the Lord because the Lord inhabits the praises of his people. And this is what we do together.

see him in his greatness, and it puts my problem in perspective. C.H. Spurgeon, the great British preacher, made this statement, and I love it. Quote, "The sovereignty of God is the pillow upon which the child of God rests his head at night, giving perfect peace." Isn't that a great statement? Do you understand it? The sovereignty of God means God is in control. So when you lay your head down on your pillow and you're getting ready to go to sleep and suddenly your mind is filled with worries and anxiety, and what about this and what about that? I go back to the sovereignty of God. What does that mean? Oh God, you're in control. You have everything in hand, and that is a soft pillow I lay my head on, giving me perfect peace. So this was a worshiping church that came together to bring worship to the Lord. One final point. They were an evangelistic church. They were an evangelistic church. Verse 47, the Lord added people daily to the church who were being saved. The early church's evangelism was not a sporadic or occasional activity. Just as their worship was daily, so was their witness. They had a constant flow of new believers coming into the church. Sometimes churches grow not through new convert growth, but church transfer growth, right? But the best kind of growth in this church, of a church, is when people are coming to Christ and coming into the church. Why? Because new believers are the lifeblood of the church. You show me a church that doesn't have a constant flow of new believers coming in, and I'll show you a church that is stagnating. As I've said before, we have a choice. We can evangelize or we can fossilize. Why are new believers important for the church? Let me personalize it. Why is it important to have a new believer in your life? Because they will energize you and you can stabilize them, right? Because they're full of energy and passion and vim and vigor. And I don't even know what vim and vigor are, but they have it. But they have some weird ideas because they don't know yet. And you're full of knowledge and years of walking with the Lord, so you can impart that knowledge to them to stabilize them, but at the same time, you can rediscover things again through their eyes as they're seeing them for the first time. The Lord added to the church daily those that were being saved. That's why we need to do everything we can. Think of all the people you know that you could invite and have them come and join you and pray that they would make a commitment to follow Jesus Christ. I went to one of our small groups this last week that my son Jonathan has. It was an interesting collection. It was all guys. So one guy is a jujitsu instructor. Another guy is a real estate agent. Another guy is a barber. Okay, so we're talking about the book of Acts and what it has to say and asking each one how they use their platform, and the jujitsu instructor talked about how he was able to share his faith with his students. And then the realtor talked about how he integrated his faith into what he did. And the barber, to me, was the most interesting because I think anytime a guy has a blade up to your throat, they might have an advantage. I don't know. I told him a joke I heard years ago of a Christian barber that was at church, and the pastor said, you should share your faith. And he thought, well, I've never really done that. So he said, the next customer that comes to see me, I'm going to share the gospel with them. So the man sat down and the barber put the apron around his neck and he pulled out that straight edge razor, put it up to the man's neck and said, friend, are you ready to meet God? And the guy ran out of the barber shop, cape and all, right? So don't do that. But actually, the barber said the way he does it is he just talks about it. You know, because people, for some reason, when they're getting their hair cut or their hair done, and in my case, there's nothing there. But they start talking. You ever notice that? It's talk and talk. And so he says, so what I do is I just talk about how my faith works in my life and how the Lord answered a prayer the other day. I said, oh, you know what you're doing? You're chummy. Does that make sense? Chumming is when you put the bait in the water to get the fish to start biting. So instead of assaulting a person with the gospel, you just sort of drop some hooks in the water with some bait talking about what Jesus has done for you. Listen to this. The hardest two things about evangelism are getting started

and then closing the deal. Let me put it another way. Takeoff and landing. By the way, the most dangerous times of your flight are takeoff and landing. So if you survive the takeoff, you're pretty good. So relax a little bit, okay? And I'm sure your landing will be just fine. But it's getting started, starting the conversation, getting into the conversation. And then if the Lord leads you, and I emphasize only if the Lord leads you, you seek to close the deal and say, would you like to accept Jesus Christ right now? What a joy it is when they say yes. Let me just say this final thing. Maybe there's somebody here that has joined us and you don't have Christ living in your life. Do you want to know that when you die, you will go to heaven? Do you want to fill that hole in your heart? Do you want your sin forgiven and your guilt removed? Let's all bow our heads. Father, thank you for your word to us. Thank you for the truth of it. And I pray for any that have joined us, wherever they are. If they don't know you yet, if Jesus Christ is not living in their heart, our prayer is that your Holy Spirit will work on them now. Show them their need for you and draw them to yourself, we pray. Amen.

0: 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And I know that word growing is important.
1: Yes.
0: It's full of such great insight. And let me ask you this. If a brand new believer picked up this book today, what do you hope would happen in their life over the next 6 months?
2: Yeah, I would hope that they would internalize these principles and develop disciplines. I know we don't like to hear that word these days. We want everything fast. You know, you can type in what you want and get same day delivery from Amazon. Mm. DoorDash can bring your food in an instant. Mm. You can get your information immediately. And so we look at the Christian life and we want to know what the hack is, what the shortcut is. And the reality is, it doesn't work that way. The Christian life has been defined as long obedience in the same direction. And I think that we need to apply discipline, just as you use discipline to say no to dessert or discipline to go to the gym or discipline to resist temptation, etc. You need to apply discipline and say there's certain things I'm going to do every day if I feel like it or not. And one of those disciplines is I'm going to read the Bible every day. There was an old song we used to sing, read your Bible, pray every day, and you will grow in love. Remember that? Well, that's theologically correct. Read your Bible, pray every day, and you will grow in love. Psalm 1 says, happy is the man that doesn't walk in the counsel of the ungodly or stand in the way of sinners or sit in the seat of the scornful. But listen, his delight is in the word of God, and in it he meditates day and night. Start your day with the Bible, end your day with the Bible, and work it in the middle of the day sometime too. And so here's a new book that we're offering. You mentioned the title, What Every Growing Christian Needs to Know. And I go into some depth, encouraging believers to study their Bibles, giving some helpful tips on how they can do that more effectively, why it will bring joy into their life. As I mentioned earlier, in Psalm 1, his delight, it says. It doesn't say his drudgery. No, his delight is in the word of the Lord. Every Christian should look forward to reading the Bible and hearing the Bible taught. So if you look forward to like listening to our broadcast and other Bible teaching shows, that's a good sign. That's an indication of spiritual growth. In fact, the very fact that you're listening right now tells me something about you. It tells me that you want to know Jesus more. It tells me that you want to grow as a Christian. So let us help you do that. And we'll rush you a copy of What Every Growing Christian Needs to Know for your gift of any size. Dave will tell you more about that now.
0: Yeah, you can get more information about the book at harvest.org. And you can make your donation while you're online, and the book will be on its way to you. 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And then, Pastor Greg, just before we go, would you mind praying with the person listening who wants to make a change today in their relationship with the Lord?
2: I'd be happy to, Dave. You know, as you've been listening to this today, maybe you've heard another voice. By that I mean, yeah, you heard me say a few things, but you heard God's voice speak to you deep in the recesses of your heart. And it suddenly dawned on you, this is what I need. Or to state it more accurately, this is who I need. I need Jesus, and I want Jesus. But maybe you don't know how to make that connection. Let me help you. Pray this after me right now if you want Jesus Christ to come into your life. Lord Jesus, I know I am a sinner, and I am sorry for my sin, and I need your forgiveness right now. Would you come into my heart and my life as Savior, as God, as friend? I choose to follow you from this moment forward. Thank you for calling me.
1: and accepting me and forgiving me. In Jesus' name I pray. Amen. I know that was a relatively short prayer. Maybe you felt something as you prayed it. Maybe you felt nothing. That doesn't really matter, because God's word says, these things we write to you that believe on the name of the Son of God, that you may know that you have eternal life. It doesn't say so you may think you have it, or you may hope you have it if God's in a good mood. No, that you can know it. And I want you to know, if you pray that prayer and meant it, Jesus Christ, the Son of God, has come into your life. So congratulations. You're now a Christian. Now continue to follow the Lord.
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15: What is the call upon Israel? And what place are they playing in redemptive history today for you and I? And what role will they play in the future? It's important for us to understand.

0: For being a tiny parcel of land smaller than the state of New Jersey, Israel, it sure makes headlines. But what does God really think about this land and its people? Hello and welcome to Discovering the Jewish Jesus. I'm your host, Dustin Roberts. And today, Rabbi Schneider, he lets scripture guide us in learning about God's plan for Israel and God's chosen people. Now let's jump in. Rabbi's message is from our series, God's Plan for Israel Now.
1: One of the problems we face as a church today is we have spiritualized God's call upon Israel. Many in the church think that Israel is no longer relevant. They spiritualize the Bible as it relates to Israel. Consider, for example, the book of Deuteronomy chapter 7, verse 6, where the Lord says here to Israel, "For you are a holy people to the Lord your God. The Lord your God has chosen you to be a people for his own possession out of all the peoples who are on the face of the earth." I want to take a step back. Let's let the language sink in here for a second. First of all, the Lord said to Israel, "You are a holy people to the Lord your God." And the Lord continued there to say that God's call upon Israel and their destiny was unique out of all the peoples on the face of the earth. Now, many of us know the word holy comes from the root Hebrew word kadosh, and kadosh means to be separate, to be unique, to be set apart, to be different, something that's cut out or carved out. So something that is holy is different than everything else. So the Lord is saying about Israel, "You are a unique people to me, unlike any other people." And if we look back, we can see that Israel has played an incredibly, you can't even have words to describe it, the unique set apart role they've played. The revelation of monotheism to the world, that there's only one God, it spread to the planet from Israel. The Ten Commandments, the bedrock of Western civilization, has come into the planet through Israel. The prophetic writings came into the planet through Israel. And the Messiah himself, Jesus, came into the world through Israel as a Jew. And Jesus still sits in heaven, according to the book of Revelation, as the lion from the tribe of Judah. And he's coming back, according to his own words, as the offspring of David. So Israel is very unique. And when I say that the church has spiritualized Israel, what I mean by that is that many in the church today are unmoved by the scriptures that pertain to Israel's destiny. They don't understand Israel's relevance. They understand the Bible talks a lot about Israel, but they relegate that to the past. They think that we're the church now. And because Jews don't believe in Jesus in the majority sense of the word, well, they don't enjoy the same relationship that I do with God, and I have a destiny that they don't have. But to think like this, beloved, is missing a huge part of the equation. Because Israel still has a very unique role and destiny to play in the Lord's plan of redemption. Now, let me start by saying this. There's always been a remnant of Jewish people that have come to faith. But we saw a mass number of Jewish people come to faith in the late 60s and the early 70s to the mid 70s in what is oftentimes called the Jesus Revolution. During this time of the late 60s into the 70s, there were many, many Jewish people that came to faith. And as a result of that, a unique entity was created. It was called the Messianic Synagogue or the Messianic Movement. And what happened was, previous to this movement, Jewish people would come to faith here and there, just like the Apostle Paul. The Apostle Paul, he was looking around and he wasn't seeing many Jewish people coming to faith during his lifetime. And the Lord said to Paul, "Listen, Paul, I've got a remnant of Jewish people on the planet that do believe in me." The Lord said to Paul, "It's just like it was, Paul, in the days of Elijah." God said to Paul, "Paul, remember Elijah? He thought he was the only one in the planet that was faithful to me, the Lord was saying. But God said back to Elijah, when Elijah said to the Lord, Lord, look, they've torn down your altars, they have killed your prophets, and I alone am left. God said back to Elijah, no, Elijah, I've got 7,000 that I've reserved for myself that have not bowed to the knee of Baal. Paul said, so too at the present time, there's a remnant of Jewish people that have been chosen and saved in the grace of God. So there's always been a remnant. There's always been, from the time of Jesus up until today, there's always been a remnant. But what happened in the late 60s and 70s was suddenly there was almost an explosion of Jewish people that came to faith. Still a huge minority, but compared to what it was a massive number of Jewish people that had come to faith in a small amount of time during this Jesus revolution period. And as a result of all these Jewish people coming to faith in Yeshua, the Messianic synagogue or the Messianic movement came into being. And the problem that the Messianic synagogue and Messianic movement were endeavoring to solve was this. Jewish people now coming to faith in masses compared to earlier times, they wanted to still live like Jews. They didn't want to give up their culture. They didn't want to stop celebrating Passover. They didn't want to stop going to synagogue on Yom Kippur and Rosh Hashanah. They wanted to remain true to their identity as Jews. And so as a result, the Messianic movement and synagogue was formed, where the Messianic movement created this entity called a Messianic synagogue, which allowed Jewish people to come and worship Yeshua in a way that was culturally sensitive. They could believe in Jesus and still live like Jews. They could believe in Jesus and still celebrate Yom Kippur and Rosh Hashanah at their synagogue. They could still have Passover in their homes and have all the other Jewish believers that were part of their fellowship to come and attend, to, you know, be involved in each other's homes for the Passover celebration. And so it was an incredible move of the Lord. And we believe that there's going to be another mass wave of enlightenment amongst the Jewish people, where tens of thousands, more even than that, of Jewish people are going to come to faith around the same time in Yeshua, and that is going to usher in the Lord's return. You see, if I can take a step back for a second, it's just important to kind of point this out. What happened in the lives of many Jewish believers before the 60s and 70s, before the Messianic movement was created, was a Jewish person here and there would come to faith in Jesus, and then they would be told, well, you know, you need to go to church, and then the Jewish person would go to church, and unfortunately, too often what would happen is they would go to a church, and the church would tell them, listen, now that you're a believer in Jesus, you need to stop living like a Jew. If they were keeping kosher, they were told you should stop eating kosher. You don't have to celebrate Passover anymore. You should celebrate Easter. And they tried to basically strip them of their Jewish identity. And that was such an error in the mind of the church to think that Jews should no longer live like Jews. Paul said that each man should remain in the state that he was called. If you are called as a Jew, still walk like a Jew, not as one that's under the law, one that has liberty in the spirit, but you don't stop being Jewish. And so I'm simply saying that this is a huge mystery. It's the mystery of the church and Israel. And we're going to dwell deeper into this mystery in this series because I want you to understand that Israel is not just important to us because of what God did through Israel in the past. There is still a modern prophetic call upon Israel, and what happens to Israel will directly affect you. Because when Israel comes to faith in mass, Paul tells us that's going to result in life from the dead for the entire church.
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1: And so let's move now into the book of Romans as we get a greater understanding of this by looking at the heart of the Apostle Paul. I'm looking in the book of Romans now. I'm going to chapter 9. I'm going to be reading there verses number 1 through 4. Paul says this, I'm telling the truth in Christ. I am not lying. My conscience testifies with me in the Holy Spirit. I want you to see here that Paul's about to share his burden. He's about to share his heart. Notice that he says that his conscience is testifying with him, get this now, in the Holy Spirit. That tells me that the burden of Paul here is also the burden of the Holy Spirit. This is not just Paul's unique burden as an individual. Paul is sharing with us the burden of the Holy Spirit as well. I'm telling the truth in Christ. I'm not lying. My conscience testifies with me in the Ruach, the breath of God, the Ruach HaKodesh in the Holy Spirit. And here he continues, verse 2, that I have great sorrow and unceasing grief in my heart, for I could wish that I myself were accursed, separated from Christ for the sake of my brethren, my kinsmen according to the flesh, who are Israelites. So Paul is just breaking in his heart because the majority of his people are not believing. He continues on, to whom belongs the adoptions as sons and daughters, the glory, the covenants, the giving of the law, the temple, and the promises. So Romans 9 begins and continues with the unveiling of Paul's desire to see Israel saved. Now, there's probably not anybody that's listening to me right now that considers himself a believer in Yeshua. Probably not one of you would say, I don't want to be like Paul. We all want to be like Paul. I mean, he wrote most of the New Testament. He said, follow me as I follow Christ. So we all want to be like Paul. So we should consider, if we want to be like Paul, we should want to have Paul's heart for Israel. And I right now speak over you a spirit of revelation and release an impartation of God's love for Israel into your soul and into your mind. Father, we ask you to give us your heart's desire and passion for your first covenant people, and that you'll give us revelation to understand their role in your plan. Let's continue on Romans chapter 10. So all of Romans 9 is really about God's plan for Israel. Whole chapter. Now we go to chapter 10. First couple verses in Romans 10. Here we go. Paul speaking, brothers and sisters, my heart's desire and my prayer to God for them is for their salvation. So get this now. Paul is not like most of the church today that could care less about Israel's salvation. Most of the church today, I don't think I should probably use the word most, but many in the church today, they're not concerned about Israel. In fact, many in the church today don't even want to hear about Israel's unique role in the plan of God. They don't want to understand that Israel has a forefront place to play in the future. Because many in the church feel like we're the important ones. We're the special ones. Many leaders feel like Israel lost their place. So they don't want to see Israel take their place. They don't want to see Israel as the head of the nations anymore because they feel like that is going to take away from their place. What I'm describing for you is a very real dilemma. Many leaders in the church, they push Israel off to the side. They don't want to hear that Israel has an important role in God's heart right now. Because they think that if Israel has an important role, that somehow that takes away from their role as the leaders. But we need to understand Israel does have a forerunner role. They are still unique in the earth. They will be in the millennial period. They will be in the new kingdom. But Israel's unique role as the head of the nations does not take anything away from anybody, because in heaven, everyone's going to feel like they're God's favorite. And any role that Israel plays will be played as a servant to the nations. So there'll be no glorying in ourselves, neither individually or nationally, because everyone's going to be a servant. Everyone's going to feel, each one of you will all feel like we're God's favorite. We're all going to feel perfectly loved and affirmed. No one's going to resent anybody. No one's going to be jealous of the neighbor. And so we should not be threatened by Israel's role as the chief of the nations in the age to come. Because we know that God is going to reign from Israel. Okay, we're going to go to the city whose gates are inscribed with the 12 tribes of Israel and the 12 Jewish apostles, and Jesus is going to reign from that place as the Lion from the tribe of Judah and the offspring of David. It's going to be a very Jewish place. Paul once again says, my heart's desire and my prayer to God for them is for their salvation. And then he says this, for I testify about them that they have a zeal for God, but not in accordance with knowledge. What is Paul doing? He is affirming the zealous, the passion, and the zeal that the Jewish people of his time had for God. They were sincere. They were serious. But he said it wasn't in accordance with knowledge. I know that when I go to Israel and I go to the Western Wall, and there's a little room off the Western Wall where Jewish men go to pray, and there's a reverence in that place. And you could see that they carry the fear of the Lord, because the anointing that came upon Israel at Mount Sinai, when God appeared in glory and fire and smoke, when the mountain quaked and the Jewish people were terrified and they asked Moses to talk to God himself because they were so afraid to hear God's voice. That fear of the Lord, beloved one, that came upon Israel 3,500 years ago, it's still upon the Jewish people today. It's real. But Paul said, despite their zeal, they miss something. They miss the fact that God has come to dwell inside us. And this can only happen when we receive him through the person of Messiah, Yeshua HaMashiach. There's an anointing on Israel, but it's the difference between what Jesus said when Jesus said, I am with you. My spirit is with you, he said, but will be in you. The anointing is on the Jewish people. But when we receive Messiah, the anointing comes from the outside to the inside. So Paul says, I bear them witness. They've got a zeal. There's something there. It's a holy passion. But if we miss Yeshua, beloved, we miss the fulfillment of what all the scriptures point to. So Paul's heart is breaking because he sees the sincerity of his people. He sees their zeal. He sees their intention, but unfortunately, without Yeshua, it's unable to bring us in to the type of relationship with God that is craved deep inside the human heart. Despite Israel's national rejection of Messiah, what does God say about them? Paul continues in Romans 11. Hear what he says in Romans 11:1. God has not rejected his people. God has not rejected his people, beloved. God's call upon Israel is irrevocable. If God's role upon Israel is irrevocable, what does that mean? What is the call upon Israel? And what place are they playing in redemptive history today for you and I? And what role will they play in the future? It's important for us to understand, because we want to get into agreement with the Holy Spirit. Paul had a burden for Israel that was in fellowship with the Holy Spirit. And I pray, beloved one, for you and I, that God would give us that same burden for Israel's salvation. Because the scripture tells us when Israel comes to faith, when there's a mass of Jewish people that come to faith in Yeshua, it's going to be like life from the dead for the entire church. You know what that means? We're going to be blessed. There's going to be revival on the planet. The glory of God will cover the earth as the waters cover the sea at Yeshua's return. And Yeshua will return when there's a critical mass of Jewish people that are calling out, Baruch Haba B'Shem Adonai, blessed is he who comes in the name of the Lord. There's no breakthrough into life without breakthrough in our relationship with the Lord. Listen what Father said to us in the book of Malachi chapter 3, verse number 7. Return to me and I will return to you, says the Lord. And then the hearers ask, well, how are we going to return? And then the Lord said in the next verse, in tithes and offerings. You see, when we surrender our hearts to Father, we open up in a way that His power and light and life can be poured into us. But if we don't trust Him and honor Him, then we close ourselves off from receiving the power that leads to breakthrough. This is one of the reasons honoring the Lord with our tithes and offerings is so important. Beloved, let's not short circuit our relationship with Hashem by refusing to trust Him and honor Him with our tithes and offerings. It's important. Let's be obedient. We'll be blessed for it.
0: 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We appreciate you. Thank you. And now here's Rabbi with the Aaronic blessing.
1: In the book of Numbers chapter 6, the Lord gave instructions to Moses and Aaron to speak this blessing over His people. And the Lord said, when you speak these words over my people, I will place my name on them and bless them. Receive the impartations of the Lord's blessings. The Lord bless you and keep you. The Lord make His face shine on you and be gracious to you. The Lord lift you up with His countenance. And the Lord give you, beloved one, His peace. And now in Hebrew.

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10: When we go through difficult time, listen, when you put your hand to the plow, when you serve the Lord, you expect you're going to have attacks. God always answers from heaven. Sometimes it's immediate, as we just saw. The message for us, and hopefully we remember this throughout this week that's in front of us. Just keep praising Him. Keep praying. Don't murmur. Don't complain. We know that God's going to show up. He showed up one after another. We read these accounts. God will always show up, but how do we respond during those difficult times?

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1: Through the book of Acts, so Acts 16, verse 16, the title of our message is When Heaven Answers. When Heaven Answers. Well, there's a gentleman that goes to our church. He's here in the service right now. He asked for prayer because he had to have a procedure to have a stent put into, you know, for his heart. But after they put in the stent, they could not bring down his blood pressure or his heart rate. It was just, you know, off the charts. They tried giving him medication. It wouldn't work. So they said, well, we're going to have to do shock your heart or something. You know, stop your heart and then shock it to restart your heart. And that was kind of bothering him, as I can understand. So he opened up the Bible, he went to Luke chapter 8, and he prayed, and in Luke 8 he read about the storm and how Jesus calmed the storms, and all of a sudden, listen to this, peace came upon him, and then he felt the presence of God just give him peace, and he didn't need the procedure anymore. God just brought his heart rate down, brought his blood pressure down, and he healed him. And it's awesome when heaven answers. So the title of our message, Heaven. So when heaven answers. And so it's an awesome thing. And it would be great if when we prayed, there was the immediate answer. But it doesn't always work that way. Sometimes it does. In our text, we're going to be looking at two situations with Paul the Apostle where heaven answered immediately. And so we love when that happens, but sometimes there's a waiting period. So that's what we're going to look at, when heaven answers, when we pray, and things change, and God shows up in a powerful way. And so we're going to look at when God heard and God helped, and that's what we're going to look at, and we're going to just jump right into our text. So verse 16, and people are probably wondering, are we standing right now? Verse 16, it says, now it happened, as we went to prayer, that a certain slave girl possessed with the spirit of, can we say that aloud, divination, met us, who brought her master much profit by fortune-telling. This is interesting that the Bible talks about demons and possession. It talks about fortune-telling and all these things. So if you recall, if you were with us last week, Paul the Apostle with Silas went to Europe, okay? Timothy's joined with them. Luke is with them right now, the author of this, of the book of Acts. And they're together. They're staying at this lady's house called Lydia. Remember Lydia, she was a businesswoman, an entrepreneur. She accepted Christ, and so her and her whole family were saved. So we see the contrast here. We see this businesswoman, this wealthy woman, this entrepreneur gives her life to Christ, her whole family saved. By the way, if you were here last week, we talked about Lydia was the very first convert in Europe. So if you wonder who was first converted in Europe, her name is Lydia, this woman, this businesswoman who was saved. But we have this contrast now of this. She went from this businesswoman to the slave girl. And the slave girl here, it says that she was possessed with the spirit of divination. So if you're a note taker, interesting, in Greek mythology, this is the name of a certain serpent or dragon called Python. So if you look up the Greek, it's Python. Python was this dragon, there's this Greek mythology names, and it's basically she has a demon that spoke through her predicting the future. Is that bizarre? And so we call them psychics today, don't we? So just know this, if you're not aware of this, the Bible forbids us to go to psychics because it's evil. It's demonic, if you'll see. And so it's forbidden. Matter of fact, in the Old Testament, they would actually stone them to death. They would kill them. Why? Because it was evil. So here we see this. She has this demon, and I want to make this clear. So how do psychics tap into the spiritual realm? Well, it's demonic, right? So this is a demon speaking. But they, listen, demons do not know the future, but they can predict the future. What do I mean? Well, think through this. Demons, if you are, the spiritual realm, they've been around for thousands and thousands of years, right? And they're studying, they're watching us, and they're listening in. So they can kind of predict things based on past, based on history, and they can watch and observe. And so what happens is with psychics, they usually draw you in if they tell you something that, you know, that they might say, oh, you have like this Uncle Freddy. You're like, how do they know that I have an uncle called Freddy? Well, they see and they know that. They see in the spiritual realm. They see things happening, right? And that hooks you in. You're like, oh, I never told them I had an Uncle Freddy. And so then you're drawn in. And so the people, so they can usually tell you what's happening now, and then they predict things. So I don't know if you remember, I mentioned this before. before I was a Christian, I went to a psychic, right? And listen to this. So I knew this lady that was a psychic, and the way she would tap into the spiritual realm, she did a lot of drugs. And she would get high, and then it would just bring her into this this realm, right? So it's just weird stuff. It's evil. It's demonic. Don't go to psychics, by the way. But listen to this. So I'm there listening to her, and she's telling me all these things that, you know, that the demons could see. So she got that right. But then she says, but I see that you are like a priest or like a minister. And I go, I'm in the world. I'm like, what? The priest? And she says, yeah. And she goes, listen, she said this. I see thousands of people following you. And I was like, that's weird. And I'm like, and I said, well, I am kind of spiritual. I wasn't spiritual. I didn't know the Lord. I wasn't born again. Nothing. And then I think through this. Well, I believe what happened was because my mother died when I was 5 months old, and she was a Christian. She loved the Lord. She was 26 years old. So I believe the Lord showed me very clearly on her deathbed, she dedicated me to the Lord for the work of the ministry. So she, on her deathbed, she's going to die. She said, I give you my son. Use him for you. Well, the demons are there. They're watching. They say, watch this kid. He's dedicated to the work of the Lord, right? So they see that stuff. So they hook you in and they draw you. But trust me, it's evil. It's bad. Don't do it, okay? So we see this. So this poor girl, she's demon-possessed. And that's what's happening right here. She's in need of help, that's for sure. So let's see what happens. So next verse. And the girl followed Paul and us. Us, this is Luke that's writing it. And what did she do? Can we say it out loud? She was crying out, saying, these men are the servants of the Most High God who proclaim to us the way of salvation. Is that true? Yes. This demon is using this girl to speak out the truth. So there's this truth going on. So it's, yeah, they are sent, they're servants of the Most High God. True. They're proclaiming the way of salvation. All this is true. So this is going on. And it says, and this she did for how long? Many days. And Paul greatly, can we say that word? Annoyed, turned and said to the spirit, I command you in the name of Jesus Christ to come out of her. And he came out that very hour. She was demon possessed. She's telling the truth. But here, Paul the apostle was getting annoyed. Listen, she was telling the truth, but Paul did not want a demon to advertise for him. He didn't need the demon to advertise for him, right? And he recognized what this is. So annoyed means he was strongly irked. Literally, that's what it means. Strongly irked. Very disturbed. Listen to this. Worked up with anger. So he had enough. Picture this. They're trying to proclaim the gospel, and she was probably like a broken record over and over and over again. He was like, that's enough. In Jesus' name, come out of her. And she was set free. I want to point this out with this text because it stood out very clearly. Notice again, she cried out. She was crying out for help. So I believe what was going on, she knew she needed help. And so here she had this demon that was using her as just an instrument, and she was crying out. And I want to use this to say, do you realize people all around you are crying out for help? Do you realize that? And you might say, well, I have this coworker, and they're just so mean to me all the time. They're just giving me a hard time. Maybe they're crying out. Do you understand? In other words, so this can happen. Maybe it's not so severe as we see with this slave girl, but there's people all around us. You might say, you know, I have a neighbor. They're just really mean. Well, maybe they're really crying out for help. Or this person I know, they have such an anger problem. Maybe they're crying out for help. And for us to realize that, instead what we do in the human sense, or what we'll do in our sinful nature, we'll just cut them off. It's like, I don't want anything to do with this person. But maybe they're crying out. And maybe that's the person that God wants you to minister to. And you're like, I don't want to minister to that person. Well, they need to know the truth. They need Jesus. And maybe the people around us, and we have to be, and I pray, and I hope that you and I are in tune when people around us are really crying. It might manifest in anger. It might manifest in you know, different things. They might be mean. They might have these different things. But maybe that's them crying out. And you're thinking, well, no, that's not them crying out. Well, possibly it could be, and to be in tune with that. So remember when I told you the time when I was serving at Calvary Costa Mesa under Chuck Smith, and I used to be one of the pastors that went up front and would pray for people. And this couple, young couple, come up for prayer, and they were from Boston. And so they came up for prayer, and the husband, I didn't even look at the wife yet, I'm looking at the husband. The husband looks at me and says, my wife has a real bad anger problem. And I'm thinking, that's really mean to say. She's standing right there. He says, no, he says, really, she rages, she's violent, it's really bad, and it's out of control. And I'm ready to look to her to say, okay, I want to hear her side of the story. Remember this? And I looked at her, she was like, and I'm not even joking, I looked at everyone like this, and went, whoa. And she does have an anger problem. And then right away, I'm like, okay, well, you guys, you're here from Boston. That's great and all. And I said, are you guys born again of the Holy Spirit? They're like, what does that mean? I said, well, this is what it means. And Christ died for you on the cross. And you guys need to accept Jesus as your personal Lord and Savior. So both of them bowed their head. They both prayed to receive Christ. I kid you not even a little bit. I looked at her. That anger was gone. And then she had this, she's tears in her eyes, a softness in her face. And she was just smiling. And she was like weeping and crying. I'm like, whoa. Am I saying she was demon possessed? I don't know what she was, but I know one thing. She changed right before my eyes. And that when they were in town, they would stop and see my wife and I like once or twice a year. And we hooked them up at a good Calvary Chapel there in Boston and all. But what my point is that people are sometimes, they're crying out. And they need help. And Jesus is the answer. Amen? Good scripture to go with this. Isaiah 58:9, it says, then you shall call, and the Lord will answer. You shall, there it is, cry, and he will say, here I am. What a powerful verse. As people are crying out, just say, let me introduce you to the one that can help you. And when they cry out to the Lord, he's like, here I am. I'm here to help. And he's there to help all of us. Amen? Psalm 107:6 goes great with this. It says, then they cried out, there it is, to the Lord in their trouble, and he delivered them out of their distresses. So he's able, more than able, to help as we cry out to him. Back in our text. But when her master saw that their hope of profit was gone, they seized Paul and Silas and dragged them into the marketplace to the authorities. And they brought them to the magistrates and said, these men, being Jews, exceedingly trouble our city. So really, they're troubling your city? They just were used to set this girl free. They didn't care about this girl. If they would have looked and saw what was happening,

But they're getting blamed for something that they didn't do. Does that sound familiar? Some things never change. So anti-Semitism, just so you guys know, more college campuses are under fire for alleged anti-Semitism. And so you see these young kids, you know, a lot of the young kids, college-aged kids, that they're being taught, they're being told that the Jewish people are the problem and they're terrible people. But we have to be reminded. Genesis chapter 12 tells us, I will bless those that bless them, the descendants of Abraham, Isaac, and Jacob. I will curse those that curse them. And so there's this hatred. But I just want to use this for a second, because you'll know what side you're on when you're examined with this thing. What do you think about the Jewish people? And if you have the Holy Spirit in you, like, God loves them. My Lord Jesus was Jewish. Matter of fact, when Jesus comes back, he's going to rule and reign right there on Mount Zion in Israel. So where is your heart? The examination. You know, when Jesus comes back to judge the world, one of the main things he's going to judge people for, how they treated the people, the Jewish people. What camp are you in? Where are you? You might say, they're terrible people. They're just so mean. Watch the news that you're listening to. Be careful of the garbage that can be spewed out by people that hate the Jewish people. This was a lie against the Jewish people, the text I'm talking about, not this. So beware, be careful. Amen? That was a very weak amen. I'll try one more time. Amen? Okay, that's good, because you don't want to have a weak amen when it comes to standing with the nation of Israel, because too many people are against them right now. And it goes, and they teach customs which are not lawful for us. They're talking about Paul and Silas, the Jews, being Romans. So they're teaching us customs that's not lawful for us, being Romans, to receive or observe. So they're accusing them that they're doing something wrong, which is not true. The truth is, why are they mad? Because they lost their prophet, because the demon's gone. So the truth is, if they would have went, yeah, this girl was demon-possessed, this girl had a demon, and she was speaking and making us a lot of money, now our prophet's gone. That's the truth. They didn't say that. They twisted it, they spun it, and said, oh, these Jews, they're troublemakers. They're trying to put rules on us, and that, so they're bad people. Then the multitude rose up together against them, and the magistrates tore off their clothes and commanded them to be, what? Can we say it out loud, please? Beaten with rods. For delivering a young girl of a demon, they get beaten with rods. And when they had laid many stripes on them, they scourged them. They threw them into prison, commanding the jailer to keep them securely. Having received such a charge, he put them in the inner prison and fastened their feet in the stocks. They're under maximum security because they delivered a girl. They're dangerous people. So they're, listen, please don't miss this. They're in the lowest part of the dungeon in the prison. So this is where they put the worst criminals, the stinky, smelly, the smelliest place and all. But then they put stocks on them. If you don't know what that is, basically they're shackles for their feet, wooden stocks in which their feet were, the prisoners would be fastened to. Something like this they look like. But yet they were chained on top of it, because we'll look at it. They had chains on their arms, their shackles are over their feet, and so they're being basically tortured. I don't think if they asked for a potty break, they'd get a break to go to the bathroom, if you know what I mean. And how smelly, and how stinky, and how terrible. And what do? Complain? You guys know this, right? But at midnight, Paul and Silas were what? Praying and singing hymns, praying and praising to God. And the prisoners, listen to this, were doing what? They weren't complaining. And listen, this happens for all of us. When you and I go through difficult times, the world is watching how we handle difficult times. So they're listening, right? They're in there, they're thinking, well, wait, they're listening. What are these guys going to do? Are they complaining? Now, you would expect that they would be saying, God, why did you do this to me? Oh, we're just trying to do good. We're just sharing the gospel. Why are you putting me through this difficult time? Why? And just complaining and saying, why, you know, here I am trying to do your work. And we've got chains, we have shackles, and this is wrong. And that's what they could have heard. But instead, with it, they're like, they're praising God. They're listening to them. They're like, these guys are crazy. And so think through this. They're not believers. They see these guys. They've already got beaten. Now they're in shackles. They're in the worst part of the dungeon, and they're being tortured and all, right? They've got stripes all over them. They got blood coming out of them and everything. And then so they're listening, and they're like, they're praising God. These guys are crazy. They're praising a God that allows them to get beaten. They're praising a God that allows them to have shackles, and they're in

0: Prison beer. Why are they praising this God? And this, so they're listening in. They're probably confused, thinking these guys are really crazy. But then suddenly there is a great earthquake. I love picturing this. Wait, so they're in their prison. They're listening to these guys. These guys are crazy. What's going on with the ground right now? There's an earthquake. The foundation of the prison's being shaken. They're like, maybe they're not so crazy. Maybe their God's answering them right now, right? Check it out. So the foundation of the prison's shaken, and immediately all doors were open and everyone's chains were. They're listening. They're wondering how these guys are handling it. Why are they praising their God when he's got them in such a difficult place? All of a sudden, the floor's moving. And their chains come off. Their doors are open. And they're like, maybe they're not so crazy. Who is this God that they serve? Lesson for us, if I can, please. When we go through difficult time, listen, when you put your hand to the plow, when you serve the Lord, you expect you're going to have attacks. But the thing is, how do we handle those attacks? You know how they handle it? Prayer and praise. Would it have been such an awesome thing if the Red Sea, as the children of Israel, were at the Red Sea and they had nowhere to go and they just started praising God. God, you're so awesome. I know you're going to do something. We don't know what you're going to do. You are so awesome, God. And we just praise you. We thank you for what you're... And then the Red Sea was open. But listen, we have that text, we have that account, why, that we realize as believers, and we have this account also to realize, wait, when difficult time comes your way, the lesson for all of us through Paul and through Silas, let's praise him and let's thank him, even though we don't see a solution. Why? Because the people are watching us. And what think of this, how different this whole text would be if they were listening and then Paul is like, God, I'm done. God, you're just terrible. God, I can't believe you allow us to go through this. No, by faith, they're like, God, we praise you. This hurts. We've got real stripes on our back. We didn't expect this, but God, you're good. We live in a fallen world, but you are so awesome, Lord. And it was a powerful witness to those that were there watching and listening because they saw the Lord move. Guys, just a great reminder for us. We know that God's going to show up. He showed up for Paul and Silas. He showed up for the children of Israel. He showed up one after another. We read these accounts. God will always show up, but how do we respond during those difficult times? How do we respond? And so this is a great lesson to us. So a good way to respond throughout this week, I want you to write down possibly just remember these two words, prayer and praise. Throughout the week, just keep praising him. Oh, but it's so bad you don't understand. Just keep praising him. Keep praying. Because we have a wonderful example in front of us. We can pray and just praise him because we know somehow, some way, every single time, God is going to work it out. He's on the throne. He's in control. He's going to work it out. Listen, every single time. So the world is watching. The world is listening. May they hear us before we see the answer to prayer. May they hear us thanking God, praising God, and giving him all the glory. Because that's a much better witness than if they hear us complaining and murmuring, because we know by faith, God's going to work it out. Why? Because he always does. Because he's in control. And we have an awesome, powerful God. Good verses to go with this. Psalm 34:17, it says, the righteous do what? Cry out. And the Lord does what? Hears. And delivers them out of some of their troubles. Did I read that wrong? Does that really say all? If that says all, that means we know that according to God's word, he's going to deliver us out of all of our troubles, meaning he's going to work it out one way or another when you can't figure it out. That's called faith. You trust him no matter what's going on, and so he's going to work it all out. So, and deliver us out of all our troubles, all their troubles and all of our troubles. Amen? Psalm 107:14, it says, he brought them out of darkness and the shadow of death, and broke their chains in pieces. So that's exactly what happened with Paul and Silas there in the prison. And then this, Isaiah 61:3, talking about the Lord. It says, to console those who mourn in Zion, to give them beauty for... I love that. You know what ashes are? Nothing. Do you know that when we came to the Lord, that's how we come to the Lord? God, we don't have nothing to give you. I'm just a sinner. Please help me. And he gives us beauty for ashes? That's our God. Same God. Same God that, you know, the God of Abraham, Isaac, and Jacob. The same God of the Old Testament. The same God of the New Testament. He gives us beauty for ashes. The oil of what? Joy for mourning.
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4: 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You don't have to be, you know, somebody that plays football or basketball, baseball. You know, we're called to teach. We're called to preach. But also, we're called to tell people about Christ. And that's what the church is not doing today. You know, they're keeping it all to themselves. And the reason I tell the people here, they don't read the Bible. 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
11: God's will is not an itinerary, it's an attitude. 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No, rather we just open up the scripture because God speaks to us through His word. 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The Bible says the steps of a righteous man are ordered by the Lord. I think you'll find if you put one foot in front of the other, just seeking to obey the Lord, God will speak to you. 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So, Just start your day off with prayer and the scripture and say, Lord, I want to be in your will today. And I believe you will be.
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4: Hear the Spirit manifest himself in the life of each believer. Notice that. By empowering, notice, some gift to each one of us individually. I know what my gifts are. Do you know what your gifts are? You need to ask God to show you what your gifts are. And then stick to your gifts. Don't covet somebody else's gifts. Be content where God has you.

0: Welcome to Somebody Loves You Radio, the Bible teaching ministry of Roel Reese in Diamond Bar, California. Well, we're glad to have you with us today as Roel continues our study of 1 Corinthians. He'll encourage us to fully embrace and faithfully live out our God-ordained role in the body of Christ. Every believer has a unique set of giftings, but when we work together with a united sense of purpose, we can accomplish great things for the Lord. Here's Roel Reese with part two of our study, Unity in the Church. He'll begin today in 1 Corinthians chapter 12, verse 4.
1: Here Paul is showing that while there is a variety of the gifts of the Holy Spirit in the church, notice, there is a basic need. Look what he says. There are diversities of gifts, but the same Spirit. Unity. Christ is the head, and the body of Christ, fingers, toes, nose, ears, mouth, the whole thing. Every part of my body is needed to operate my body. But who's the leader? The head. I mean, think in the Old Testament times, in the book of Judges chapter 1. Because they used to have warfare, bows, arrows, they had spears, they had swords, they would ride horses and chariots. And when some king or some army would be captured by the enemy, you know what the first thing they would do when they would take them prisoners? They cut off their right thumbs and their right toes. You know why? You can't pull the bow anymore. You can't pull the ball. You can't hold on to things. And you can't really walk. You lose your balance. The big toe and the right thumb are important in my body. And a lot of times people don't want to be took because you're always in darkness and smelly. But yet, somebody has to be a toe, right? You got to be content in the body of Christ wherever God has called you to serve. Whether a toe or a thumb or a finger or an eye or an ear, whatever it may be. Every part of the body is needed, notice, and the head leading in order for the body to be balanced and to operate fully the way God intended it to what? To operate. The problem in the church is that everybody wants to be an eye, or everybody wants to be a mouth, or everybody wants to be the best part in the body. And yet, in the scripture, when you read right now, he's going to tell you that God gives to people what he sees is best for you. And yet, why is it that we're always looking to other people and we're covetous to have their gifts when we're not content with our own gifts that God's given to us? That creates problems in the body of Christ. You have to really be careful. That you're content. Some people can be public speakers, some can't. But some have the gift of government. Some have the gift of administration. Paul talks about this in Romans. And some people have other gifts that God gives to them so they can help the body of Jesus Christ, so that we can all work together in harmony, in unity, and we can accomplish victory in what God has called us to do. You see, that's important. Look what else he says. This is really neat. There are diversities of gifts, but the same Spirit. There are diversities of ministries, administrations. Notice, administrative gifts. But the same Lord. And there are diversities of activities, but it is the same God who works all in all. Notice that. Did you notice that in verse 4, verse 5, and verse 6, we have the Trinity of the Holy Spirit, the Spirit, the Lord, and God? Right there, when you talk to Jehovah's Witnesses, the Trinity of God. Because they'll say the Trinity of God is not found in the Bible. Yes, it is. All over the place. And it's really important for me to understand that Paul here is making things very clear. We notice here that he who supplies the power is God through the power of the Holy Spirit in each one of our lives. No one can boast that he is spiritual or great. We have nothing to do with it. All we do is exercise faith, and God is the one that empowers us to do what we have to do. I love that. We can't take the credit, you guys. We can't take the credit. The day you take the credit, God will knock you down. God will knock you down. God is the one that convicts. God is the one that brings the people. And God is the one that takes away the people. We're just here to serve him, to love him. It's not my church, it's his church. When people say my church, say, how much did you pay for it? What did it cost you? It cost Jesus Christ his life. His life. It's his church and we are his people. And we have no possession of that. It's always the Lord. So Paul here is bringing out the importance of the gifts of the Holy Spirit. Look what else he says again. As we see now in verses 7 to 11, this is the third part. We minister in the same body. Look, but the manifestation of the Holy Spirit is given to who? To each one for the profit of self. No, underline this. The profit of all, the whole body of Christ. Everybody, not you individually. Notice what he says here. Not you individually. Paul here is acknowledging that wisdom and knowledge are gifts from God too. Knowledge and wisdom are the gifts of God. And think of how many of our professors in universities, because they've got degrees, whatever, master's or doctor, whatever it may be, and they take the credit upon themselves being wise, and yet, what is to say, the knowledge of this world is what? It's nothing compared to the wisdom and the knowledge of God. As we allow the Holy Spirit to use our lives to bring glory and honor to himself. I love that. So here the Spirit manifests himself in the life of each believer. Notice that. By empowering, notice, some gift to each one of us individually. I know what my gifts are. Do you know what your gifts are? You need to ask God to show you what your gifts are. And then stick to your gifts. Don't covet somebody else's gifts. Be content where God has you. Where God has you and where you're operating in the body of Jesus Christ. Very important. Verse 8. For to one is given the word of wisdom. See, here's now the nine gifts. The word of wisdom. And what's here is speaking about the supernatural power to speak with divine insight. Notice, divine insight. Whether solving difficult problems and whatever else. So the wisdom that comes from God is when somebody has a problem, he'll give you the wisdom to talk to them and how to solve that problem. And then he says this, and to another, the word of knowledge. Notice that. And that is the power that is given to us to communicate information that has been divinely revealed to you and me. The word of knowledge, the word of wisdom. Usually, a pastor teacher exercises the word of knowledge, the word of wisdom, and prophecy while he's teaching the word of God. There's been times when I've been teaching. After the service, somebody will come to me and say, did my wife talk to you? I said, I don't even know your wife. They said, well, I think he talked to you. I wondered, why? He said, because when you were talking right to me. Well, it wasn't me, it was the Holy Spirit. You see? It's the Holy Spirit. The Holy Spirit knows people's hearts when they come to church. They know what you're doing in the darkness. He knows what you're doing in the light. And many times when you have an ear to hear what the Spirit is saying, if you have an open heart, what is the Holy Spirit going to do? He's going to convict the world of sin, of righteousness, and of judgment. Jesus said that in the Gospel of John, chapter 16, 7 through 11. Very important to be sensitive to the Holy Spirit. The word of wisdom, the word of knowledge that is given through the teaching of God's word. And then again, prophecy. He'll tell you in a moment. But notice again, verse 9. To another, he gives them, notice, faith by the same Spirit. That is divine ability to remove mountains and difficulties as you're pursuing after God's will. After God's will. People have a lack of faith today. Every one of us has a weakness in faith. But as a person that has the gift of faith that God's given to them, and they truly, truly believe that God will do that according to his will. And then look what else he says. And says, the same Spirit. To another, the gifts of healing, no, plural, healings. Healings, which means different people in the body of Christ have the gifts of what? Of touching and people and getting healed. And that's why we don't do one person here. We do the different elders and people to lay hands on people so nobody gets the credit but Jesus Christ. The gifts of healing. Whenever a healer brings attention to himself, and people are amazed by him, and they're just amazed by him so much that they look to him in awe, something is wrong. Where does Jesus get the glory? And taking off your coat and swing and hitting people and slaying them on the Spirit of God, that's not true. That is not true. Blowing up people and falling back. All that stuff. Probably bad breath and knock them down. Whatever. Let me tell you, the real power of God doesn't bring glory to himself. I've been healed by the Lord. I've been touched by God. And all the glory and the honor goes to Jesus Christ. So it's really important that we understand that as he's given us these gifts, this is the proper use of the gifts. The gifts of healings by the same Spirit. Notice number 5. To another, and the word here, gifts of healing, it has to do with miraculous power that is divine by God given to you. And then verse 10. To another, the working of miracles. Isn't that interesting? And the working of miracles is also by indicated by casting of demons, raising people from the dead. Think of the New Testament. I mean, I've never seen anybody being raised from the dead. But I've been in countries like Thailand. I've been in countries like China. And I've seen the power of the Holy Spirit man heal people. And demon possessions, I've seen it. Amazing. Demon possession is real. You play with the cults, you play with witchcraft and all little witchy boards and all that stuff, or you watch movies that are possessing movies that have to do with witchcraft, you're only opening the door. Only opening the door for oppression, depression, and possession.
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1: Greater is He that is in us than he that is in the world. A Christian cannot be demon-possessed. In the back in the 1970s, there was a doctrine that Christians could be demon-possessed. And that's not even biblical. That's not even the Bible. The Bible talks about oppression and the Bible talks about demon possession. Every one of the demon possessed people in the New Testament are all non-believers. Not believers. And you think of how many times people don't get it. And yet they watch these movies about witches and ghosts and all these things. I mean, people come, oh, I got this problem with you. What are you doing? Oh, I'm watching these ghost stories. Oh, no wonder you're getting oppressed. So it's really important that we take what the Word of God says here. Notice again, to another, prophecy. Prophecy, notice this. In prophecy here, the primary sense here is signified by one, by a person revealed direct revelation from God. But it's what? It's through the teaching of God's word that is given out, and then God speaks to people. And the gift of prophecy also is when somebody in order will say, this is what the Lord says, and then what you do is you wait upon it, and if it's of the Lord, it's going to come to pass. If not, it's nothing but wind. Nothing but wind. When I was at Calvary Chapel and I was in the afterglow service and they laid hands on me, they prophesied over me that I was going to be in the ministry and all these things would happen. As I look back now for 40 years, it's amazing how those things have come to pass and the scriptures that God gave to me in the book of Isaiah. I marked the dates down and what God has done in each one of our lives as we look back and God touching our lives. And the same for you. In the old days, you could open somebody's Bible, and it was all colored and all marked out as people really were studying God's Word. Open people's Bibles today. Most people don't even read their Bible. Don't embarrass anybody in here, but if I was to ask how many of you have read from Genesis to Revelation one time, there would be not a majority, a minority of people. A minority. And yet, you should be reading the Bible once a year, Genesis to Revelation. And if you can't twice, do it twice. Because it's really important to know God's Word. How can God speak to you when you've never read the full counsel of God? Paul said that from Genesis to Revelation. How can you believe the New Testament when you've never read the Old Testament? You have to read it. You have to study it so that God can bring a balance in your life. Very important. And you have so many translations today, the NIV, the New American Standard. You have the Living Bible, the New King James, the Old King James. To study God's Word, you should study with the New King James or the Old King James. It's really important to know God's Word and what it says. Look what else he says as we move forward. Again, prophecy. And then what? He says again, and to another, discerning of spirits. I love that gift. Discerning of spirits, which means you walk into a room and you can tell, as the Spirit shows you, if they're demon possessed or not. Discerning of spirits. Or the presence of Satan, you can feel it and see what's going on. That's a great gift to possess, discerning of spirits. And then to another, different kinds of tongues. Notice what he says here. That's the ability to speak in a foreign tongue or a foreign language without ever learning that language. Imagine that. You know what's so cool? I speak Spanish, and then I'm trying to speak English for so many years. But when I got baptized with the Holy Spirit, God gave me my language in Greek, and I don't know any Greek. Just what I have in Strong's and look at the concordances. And I began to listen, so I looked it up, the words that I was saying, and it was Greek. I couldn't believe it. My private life that I have with my tongue when I speak to the Lord, the baptism of the Holy Spirit when he baptized me. And this is another issue. Does everybody get baptized with tongues? Does everybody have to speak in tongues? No. No way. No way. The 120 in the book of Acts chapter 2 that were baptized by the Holy Spirit, they spoke in tongues. And there were 30 nations represented outside visiting during Passover. And it says they all heard them speaking in their own dialecta, in their own dialect. And what did they hear? The praising of God, not a message in tongues. It was a glorifying of the Lord Jesus Christ. That's what they heard. It's really important because a lot of times when you're in a Pentecostal church and somebody speaks in tongues, somebody else will get up and say, "Thus saith the Lord." No, that's prophecy. A tongue is speaking to God, glorifying God. Nobody really knows what you're saying. It's between you and God. The Spirit is groaning to God. Paul said that. If you don't speak in tongues, you can be in your closet and you can be groaning by the Spirit of God, not speaking in tongues, just groaning. And guess what the Bible says? The Spirit gets to the throne of God and interprets what you're going through. Read it, what you're facing and what you're saying to God. My intellect doesn't understand it. If you're trying to figure God out, forget it. That's not the way it works. And whenever I use my gift that God gave to me, I always use it in the privacy of my own place, my home, or when I'm walking, or when I'm in my car. Whenever I'm alone, not in front of people. Because that's something God gave to me, and I use it for my prayer language. To pray to the Lord, man. I don't like speaking in English, but I speak in my tongue to the Lord. You know why? Because the Spirit deeply groans within me and is sharing my burdens to God. That's what the Bible says. Very important. That's why in the old days we used to have afterglow services, where after the service people would go to the fellowship hall and the elders of the church would lay hands on people, a time of waiting, and people would get baptized with the Holy Spirit. Some would speak with tongues, some wouldn't speak with tongues. Because Paul said, it's not about speaking in tongues and who doesn't speak tongues. What does he say? Every gift of the Holy Spirit is operated through what? Love. Through love. If there's no love, Paul says what? You're actually just blowing wind. We'll get to that in chapter 13. You're only blowing wind. There's nothing that you're saying. It's all like a cymbal that is making a lot of noise, but there's no what? There's no sound to it. That's what he says. Then look what he says. To another, different kinds of tongues, and to another, the interpretation of tongues. Notice that. Interpretation of tongues. That's a miraculous power to understand the language spoken, which usually, when the language is interpreted, it's always in a praise to God. That is given. And if it comes through and says, thus saith the Lord, then it's a prophecy. And what you do is you hear it, and you wait upon it, and you seal it. And then when it comes to pass, then you know that it was God. That he really said that. And if not, it's not of the Lord. It's not of God. Verse 11. But to one, the same Spirit that works all these things, distributing to who? To each individual as he wills. Notice that. God is the one that gives to us. And look what he says here. All the gifts that are mentioned in verse 8 and 10 are what? Are produced and controlled by the same Spirit, the Holy Spirit of God. All these things, distributing to each one individually, check this out, as capital H, as he wills, not as you will, as God wills through the Holy Spirit. I love that. That he's the one that gives us the gifts of the Holy Spirit as we're open to the Holy Spirit. Father, we come before you this evening, Lord, to thank you so much. Father, for educating us in your word. Father, especially in these gifts of the Holy Spirit, which there's such chaos, Father, outside of the church. And in so many churches, Father, that people are ignorant of the fact that the Holy Spirit is a God of order, not disorder, Lord God, or confusion. And Lord, I pray this evening for every person that is sitting here tonight, Lord God. Those watching and listening through the internet. Lord, we pray that you would educate us spiritually, God. So that even tonight as we go home, we can get on our faces, Lord God, and ask for the greatest gift. And that greatest gift is love, Jesus. And that the gifts that you give to us, Lord God, that they would be practiced through the love of God. So that they would be valuable, God. Lord, we pray for the sick. We pray for the weak. And Lord God, I pray that, Lord, you would not make us a spiritual people, Lord God. Not so that we can become flaunting it, Lord God, but we want to be spiritual, Lord God, so that we can possess the power of the Holy Spirit in our lives every day, God. That we can be examples of the power of God wherever we go to school, wherever we work. Wherever we play, Lord God, wherever we live, Lord God, give us the power tonight of your Holy Spirit as you baptize us with your love and grace and mercies, God. And I want to pray this evening as every eye is closed and everybody praying, that if there's one person here or two or three, whoever you are, if you're not a Christian, you've never received the Lord Jesus Christ, I would personally like to invite you to come and receive Jesus Christ as your Lord and Savior. Not religion. But a personal love relationship that comes to Jesus Christ, the one that can only forgive you for your sins and cleanse you and wash you by his blood. He is the only way, the only truth, and the only life.
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2: 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It's pre-recorded in Calvary Chapel, Golden Springs. Lift Up Jesus, Pastor Dudley Rutherford, about 3 minutes away as we continue to study God's Word this Thursday afternoon. Phone number here in the Dave Cave, 818-662-3737. Would love to hear from you. Prayer requests, what's going on in your world? How we're studying God's Word together. Love that. Get your children, your grandchildren on and let us know how they're studying God's Word with you. Yeah, all that. Love it. 818-662-3737. If I don't answer your call, leave me a message. I try to get to every call, but, you know, it is what it is. That's why we still have the old-fashioned answering machine. It's right. Lift Up Jesus, Dudley, next.
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2: 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We've got Lift Up Jesus with Dudley Rutherford, sponsored by Shepherd Church. It's David James. Thankful you're here. 99.5 KKLA.
8: Hello and welcome as we lift up Jesus with Pastor Dudley Rutherford. I'm Kyle Welch. Have you ever asked yourself the question, who is Jesus, or what does it mean to be saved? How about questions like, what is eternity? Or is there a real God, and where is he when I'm really suffering? These are just some of the topics we explore every day on this program. In these challenging times, we believe that God's Word is the source to all our answers. So if you can, get out your Bibles, and let's join Pastor Dudley right now with his message for us today.
9: Blessed are the pure in heart, for they will see God. Your heart is really all that matters to God. God in heaven is concerned about your heart. I want you to write this down in your notes. Your heart is a picture of the real you. your motives, your attitude, your feelings, your emotions. The word heart, you can write this down, is mentioned in the Bible close to 800 times. It's actually in the book of Psalms over 100 times. It's throughout the entire Bible. I want you to turn to Psalm chapter 13, verse 5. I trust in your unfailing love. My heart rejoices in your what?
10: Salvation.
9: Now, many of us, we're so emotional. We're so up and we're so down. I've seen some of you. You get so excited. Next moment I talk to you, you're like down in the dumps. Because you're letting your situation around you, your outward circumstances, dictate what's going on inside your heart. And if you're saved, if you're sitting here today, a saved man or a saved woman, your heart should be rejoicing regardless of the circumstances in your life today, knowing that you're going to go to heaven one day. I want to give you the definition of being pure of heart. There are two things when it means pure of heart. Number one, it means that your heart is uncontaminated. It means that it's free from impurities. There's no contaminants, no dirt, and physically speaking, we would say no dirt, no germs, no filth. But for a Christian, and that's who we're talking about here, it means that you are free from sin, that there's no sin in your heart. There's no bitterness, no hatred, no complaining, no racism, no lying, no stealing, no immorality, no adultery. There's nothing selfish, no greed, no lust. Nothing impure. That's what it means to have an uncontaminated heart, that you're free from sin. The second word, write this down, it also means that your heart is undivided, that your heart is solely focused on God, that you are in pursuit of holiness. That would be to have an uncontaminated heart. You're pursuing holiness, but you're also pursuing the Holy One. That's what it means to be pure of heart, spiritually speaking. Uncontaminated from the world, free from sin, free from anything that would cause your heart to drift away from God, and undivided in that your entire heart is fixed on God, not the things of this world. Now here's what happens to those who delight in a pure heart. Number one, write this down. You're blessed. You live under the blessing of God. The Bible uses the word happy. It refers to inner happiness, inner joy, knowing that you're in the will of God. It's that God's hand of blessing is upon your life. And if you're here today and you have a divided heart, and if you have a contaminated heart, you will never know the joy, the peace, or the blessing of God. It happens when you go to bed at night and you lay your head on your favorite pillow. How many of you know we all have our favorite pillow? Man, we searched the world over. I finally found a pillow that works. If you've lived this entire day for God, and you lay that head on a pillow, man, you can sleep like a baby. That's that inner peace and that inner joy. But the opposite of that is if you've lived all day for yourself, and you've been chasing the things of this world, and maybe you woke up and didn't have your devotion, you didn't read the Bible, you didn't pray, you went to work and you told some dirty jokes, or you laughed at some dirty jokes, and maybe you dropped a few F-bombs along the way, and maybe you were chasing some women, or you were, maybe you drank like a sailor, and maybe you lied about something, or you did some things, and you surfed the internet and found some things you shouldn't be looking at, and then you go home, and then you go to bed, and you lay your head on that pillow, I hope you toss and turn all night long. Because all those things that you're pursuing will never satisfy you. Jesus says, if you're pure of heart, you will be blessed. The world says, if you chase fame or fortune or glory or immorality, we are bombarded by this world. Things that you chase these things, you'll be happy. No, God says, no, it's just the opposite. You want to be pure of heart. You want to be blessed. You want true peace, true joy. Pursue the things of God. And here's the second thing, and here's the crux of this whole beatitude. Blessed are the pure of heart, for they will see God. They will see God. Now, I don't want to be rude here, but in every one of these beatitudes, I tell you, most of you have no clue what he's talking about. That's why we came to church, okay? To learn. Amen? So in order for you to understand this, the only way you can is to go back and put yourself in the audience that Jesus was speaking to. Because this audience is different than his audience. Now his audience lived under two things. I want you to write these two things down. They help you, they unlock the truth to this beatitude. They lived under a sacrificial system. They lived under that. You can also write the word priestly. I want you to write that word up there right next to sacrificial. They lived under a priestly system. Now you can read all about this in the second and third book in the Bible. Not Genesis, but you can read about it in Exodus and Leviticus. They had to go to the temple and they had to make sacrifices in order to be pure. And what you don't realize, or I mean, if you've studied it, you realize it. The temple was built in sections or tiers. And they had this whole section, a courtyard, and you'd have to walk through that courtyard to get to this courtyard, and then you'd have to get through that courtyard to get to this courtyard, and then you had to get to this courtyard, and it was called the holy place. And because inside the holy place, there was a real holy place called the Holy of Holies, and that's where God lived. All right? And so in order for you to ever see God, you had to be pure, okay, to get through all these courtyards. And you could only go so far because you're only so pure. And the last place, which is the Holy of Holies, which was the holy place, which where God lived, there's only one person in all of Israel that could ever go inside the Holy of Holies and actually see God. And he was called the high priest, could go inside the Holy of Holies, and he could only do it once a year on the Day of Atonement, what we call Yom Kippur. He's the only guy that could go inside that holy sanctity, the Holy of Holies, and see God. He'd only do it once a year. I want you to think about that for just a moment. In all of Israel, no one else could ever go in there and see God except that one guy. And Jesus comes along and says this: everybody can see God. What? What? Yes, Jesus says, here's what he's saying. He's saying you can see God. Well, how can we do that? Jesus says, you have to have a pure heart. If you have a pure heart, guess what? You get to see God. Now here's the second issue they lived under. Write this down quickly. Not only did they live underneath the sacrificial system, they lived underneath all those Old Testament laws. 613 of them. They're not Ten Commandments, they're 613. And then they had this thing called the Mishnah. I actually wrote it out in your notes, so you can Google this and study all this. And a thing called the Talmud. And the Mishnah and the Talmud, I want to try to explain it to you. It is the oral and written laws of all the Jewish people that had been handed down throughout the centuries, the oral traditions of the Jewish people. Literally thousands and thousands and thousands and thousands of rules and laws and regulations that were all placed upon the Jewish people in order to help them keep the 613 laws. They literally lived underneath a system where they had to obey law after law after law after law, and all these laws were meant to help them be pure and stay on the right track. They lived underneath that. They even had rules on how to wash your hands. And it wasn't just one little rule on how to wash your hands. They had a long list of things that you had to do. If you broke any of those, you were guilty of having unclean hands. Remember, Jesus' disciples got in trouble because they were eating with unclean hands. You remember that? So stay with me. Jesus comes along. I hope you're getting this. And in this beatitude, he says these words, that seeing God is possible in this life. You know, you see, all these beatitudes are not talking about just someday out yonder. He's talking about here right now. You can actually see God today. And then Jesus says, not by obeying rules and regulations, not by washing your hands correctly, not by following the traditions of man, not by following the traditions of the priest, not by following the laws of the Mishnah or the Talmud, not by obeying the Sabbath, not by making thousands and thousands of sacrifices, but seeing God. I said seeing God is possible. And there's only one thing that's needed, and that's to have a pure heart. And here's why. Here's why. Your heart is a window to your soul. And the cleaner your heart becomes, the more pure your heart becomes, the more visible God becomes to you. See, some of you, God could be standing right next to you and you can't see him because you've got sin in your heart. It's no different if you park your car down at LAX for a week or two and you go on vacation, you come back. All the stuff, the jet fuel comes out of the smog and the pollution from the planes, it covers your car. It's a silt on your windshield. And maybe some birds did some business there. And you turn your windshield wiper on and there's no liquid that comes out. It's just the windshield wiper and the whole window becomes smeared and you can't see anything. Some of you might even drive better if you did that. I don't know. I've seen some of you drive. But you can't drive because you can't see. And what I want you to know is that sin in your heart, it clouds your vision. Some of you cannot even understand this simple message because your sin is in your heart. The Bible says in James chapter 4, verse 8, come near to God and he will come near to you. Wash your hands, you sinners, and purify your hearts. Psalm 101, verse 4, men of perverse heart shall be far from me. I will have nothing to do with evil. God says, I will have nothing to do with evil. Psalm chapter 24, verse 3, who is it that may ascend the hill of the Lord? Who is it that can stand in his holy place? He who has a clean hands and a pure heart. I want to quickly give you five things that you need to do in order to have a pure heart. Number one, this is the most important, all right? You have to realize that only God in heaven can change your heart. Say, well, I want a pure heart. Well, okay, let me tell you this. You can't cleanse your heart. God cleanses the heart. Now, you can control your mind. God created us as beings.

down. Memorize and meditate on the Word of God. Psalm 119:11, I've hidden your word in my heart that I might not sin against you. How am I going to keep from sinning? By meditating on this book. We've sometimes written in the flyleaf of a Bible that this book will keep you from sin and sin will keep you from this book. And you get to decide, am I going to spend time in the book or am I going to spend time watching the internet? Am I going to spend time in the book or am I going to spend time watching television? You get to decide. Number three, you got to pray for purity. Psalm 139. Search me, O God, and know my heart. Test me and know my anxious thoughts. And see if there is any offensive way in me, and lead me in the way of everlasting or the way of righteousness. And number four, I want you to write this down. I'm going to talk about all those together. You have to guard your eyes in your ears. You've got to guard your eye. Why is that? Because what goes in your eyes goes down into your heart. All right? Now, James talks about pure religion. And it says that true religion is looking after orphans and taking care of the widows. But also in that same verse, it says, and keeping oneself from being polluted from the world. I want to ask you a question. How are you going to live in Los Angeles and keep your heart pure and not let the world pollute you? There's only one way. You got to read the word. You have to pray for purity, and you have to guard your eyes, and you have to guard what kind of music you're listening to. Okay? How can a young man keep his way, his heart pure? Now, if I was writing the Bible, I would have put in Los Angeles, but I'm not writing the Bible. And guys, there's only one way, because we are constantly being bombarded everywhere we look. Billboards, movies, television, internet. The question is this: how, guys, can we keep our hearts pure? How can we guard our eyes and guard our ears? The only way is by living according to this book. You understand that? Job said this. I'm almost finished. Job said this in Job 31, verse 1. He said, I have made a covenant with my eyes not to look lustfully at a girl. Why would he say that? Because he knows that what goes in those eyeballs goes into his heart and contaminates his heart. Number five, we have to steady our hearts on God. And I want to tell you a story. 1 Samuel 21 and 22. David, everybody say David, was being pursued by King Saul. King Saul was trying to kill David. So David goes to a city called Gath. The problem with that is that Gath is the Philistine city. David should have never gone there. He needed to run to God, not to Gath. It'd be just like you getting in trouble and going, your life's messed up, and you go, hey, I'm going to go to Las Vegas and get my life so I can clean up my life. What? Yeah, I've thought about this, and I'm going to go there and get everything. I need some help. I'm in trouble, so I'm going to go to Las Vegas. Listen, why would you as a Christian go there? You're not going to get anything there. You're going to get nothing there but trouble. You know what you're going to get there? A contaminated heart is what you're going to get. You want to go someplace? Go to Simi Valley. The point is, David was in trouble. Instead of going to God, he goes to Gath. And he wakes up one day and he realizes he made a mistake. So the Bible says he had to escape somehow. He started acting like a crazy person. He started jumping around and he started slobbering on the mouth. I don't want to do that because I don't want to get on my clothes. But he started slobbering
And they were all looking, "What's wrong with David? What's wrong with David? He's acting like a crazy guy." And all

0: sudden he starts screaming and he's slobbering and he just runs out. They go, man, that guy has lost it. And he goes up, the Bible says, to a cave called the Cave of Adullam. And inside that cave, you know, he decides, you know, he's been living wrong. He knows. He knows he did wrong. That's the thing about David. He got in trouble a lot, but he always refocused his heart. And then inside that cave, he wrote Psalm chapter 57 while he's up in that cave. And he said these words in Psalm 57, verse 7. He says, my heart is what? Steadfast, O God. My heart is steadfast. And so I say to you today, if your heart is full of impurities, it's divided, what you need to do today is come down here and make a decision that you're going to put your focus on God and God alone. I got to tell you a story. Have you ever gone to a car lot and bought a car, and you're looking around, you see the car, oh, I've never seen that car, and look at that color, it's such a unique color. I'll get that car, I'll be the only one in Los Angeles with that car. And you drive it, and as you're driving off the lot, you haven't gone 100 yards, here comes a car down the street just like the one you just bought. Well, where did that guy get that car? I thought I was the only one driving these wheels. You turn and you look, and here's another one right here. You go to the parking lot, and there's one there, and it's a church is full of them, you know, a restaurant's full of them, and all of a sudden you're driving down the road 100 miles an hour, you're on the freeway, and you can see them, you can spot them a mile away, there's one right there. That car was always there. You just had never seen it before. Until your heart got focused on a car like that, and all of a sudden you saw it everywhere. And the exact same thing is about being pure of heart. Once you focus your life on God, guess what happens? You see Him everywhere. You see His handiwork when you look up and you see the stars. You see His blessing upon your life every time you sit down and have a meal with someone. You see the providence of God every time you see your wife and your children. You think about the providence of God that brought you together. You see your paycheck as something that God gave you to invest in the kingdom of God. You see your marriage through the perspective of Jesus and His church, the bride. And you see all of your trials as an opportunity simply to draw closer to Jesus. You begin to see Jesus or God everywhere. And the point is this, blessed are the pure in heart, for they will see God. It's not someday, it's this day. And it's not just this day. You can see God every day.
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3: 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So Pastor Scott, pre-recorded by the way, Pastor Scott is straight ahead. 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And Pastor Scott, he's 3 minutes away. He that hounds a matter wisely shall find good. Whoso trusts in the Lord, happy is he, Proverbs 16:20. 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
12: In 1796, George Washington made one of the most consequential decisions in American history. He chose not to seek a third term as president. So why does that matter? Because America was not built on permanent rulers. It was built on ordered liberty. Faith teaches that authority is a stewardship, not a possession. leaders are accountable to God for how they use power. And why does that still matter today? Because republics survive when leaders respect limits and citizens defend them. Washington's lesson still stands. A republic is preserved when power has limits, and public service remains a duty to God and country, not a path to personal rule.
13: This world has fallen. However, you cannot refute the fact that wherever people believe God and the Bible and apply it to day-to-day living in the world, people are taken care of, people are loved, people are nursed, people are brought back to health, or people are established, and a community cares and watches out for one another. Why? Because those are Judeo-Christian values that make up a culture. You and I and our children are creating a culture right now. The question begs, what kind of a culture are we creating? This is very, very important. You young people who are on college campuses or high school campuses today, you need to be thinking, how am I going to affect my culture for God?
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0: That was God Bless the USA by Lee Greenwood. Lee Greenwood is one of America's most recognizable music artists, known especially, I think, for that song. And he is sitting here right now with me in the studio. Lee Greenwood, welcome to the Pastor Scott Show.
1: Thank you very much, Pastor Scott. I don't know if people know that I'm from Los Angeles. I was born October 1942 at LA Hospital.
0: Right here in Los Angeles.
1: And then raised in Sacramento because we had to move because my father joined the Navy right after the bombing of Pearl Harbor. That placed us in San Diego and Los Angeles. And so I didn't know him. He was 4 years in the Navy, 2 years in the Merchant Marine. That's not exactly where my patriotism comes from, but I do give him the due for serving our nation. I'd probably know him when I was 17. And we had a relationship after that, but it was an interesting time for me being raised as a farmer in Sacramento.
0: I don't think most people know that. So you were raised as a farmer in Sacramento.
1: Yeah.
0: And what was that like? How did you wind up in the music industry?
1: Well, my mother, oddly enough, was a piano player and played in bars while my father served in the Navy for the country. And women weren't supposed to play in bars. But, of course, there was no musicians. Everybody was sacrificing for World War II. Mm. And yet people wanted, who are still living here, wanted entertainment. They would. You're talking speakeasies and prohibition and all that stuff. And so my mother, in order to avoid the law, dressed as a man's uniform, I was told. I mean, a man's suit and a hat. And she had beautiful red hair and put underneath the hat. She was quite good, actually. Played boogie-woogie and jazz and R&B. And that's kind of where, I guess, I got it.
0: Yeah.
1: I didn't know my mother very well or my father, but my grandparents were very good to me. And although I loved baseball and music, by the time I got to high school, I had to make a choice. And so I gave up baseball because I'm too short and not big enough.
0: That was my excuse also for giving up baseball.
1: Yeah. I went to Dodger training camp, actually. I was very good. I was all-star
0: really?
1: during high school. And the coach said, how much you weigh, son? I said, at that time, I probably weighed 130. And I was 5'6". And he said, go home. There are exceptions, but I think that was past the point where I'd ever be successful. But music did take over for me. I was playing in bars, just like my mother did, in order to make money. We were, not very well off. As you know, farmers don't make money. I had great musical experiences early on. I played a lot of rock and roll and R&B. And when I left high school, I went straight to Nevada. That's because that's where the money was.
0: Yeah.
1: And I went to Reno first and spent a year in Reno. And then I settled in Las Vegas with my own band. At 17 years old, I opened the Stardust Hotel in 1961.
0: No kidding. 17. That's pretty good. That's a pretty good start right there. It's interesting how God does that in our life, right? Is that your life was altered by bombing of Pearl Harbor, World War II starting. And then you move to Sacramento. You don't make the Dodgers. But the Lord had pointed you right into music.
1: Well, I had to get away from home. And I was, music was already taking over my life, and I could see that. And it was an inspiration. Music was so good for me. I mean, I felt so good when I was singing and playing. Hmm. And I wasn't really a solo artist yet. I was just a musician and a singer and arranger. I had 2 years of music theory by my jazz trumping playing teacher in high school because he knew I wasn't going to college. And so Las Vegas, Reno, and Lake Tahoe became my college. And I spent 20 years there. It was interesting. I did move to Los Angeles during that period of time, on hopes of having a record career. And it was 1971. And that's, if you remember that time period, there was an earthquake in 71. I was here the night before the earthquake hit. I moved in Universal City. And that was God saying, go home, go back there. I stayed too long. I lived on Woodman Avenue. I sold Dixie Chicken. I lost my cars, my house, everything that I owned. And finally, I got the message, go back to where I want you to be to learn more about your career. So I moved back to Las Vegas after a period in San Diego. And just kind of getting legs again, getting my economy under my feet. And then, as luck would have it, I met somebody that said, you need to be in Nashville. And so after 20 years in Nevada, I moved to Nashville, and that's when my career hit.
0: That's an amazing story. My guest is Lee Greenwood on the Pastor Scott Show. Tell us about your faith during that time. So it was difficult growing up, different family struggles, and then you go to Las Vegas, you get in the music industry, which is not actually known as a definitely not the most Christian environment all the time, although there are a lot of great Christians in the music industry.
1: Well, absolutely, but that's not how I started. My grandparents, oddly enough, we're not Christians. Hmm. And they sent me to church. They didn't take me to church.
0: Huh.
1: And that's a difference.
0: That's really
1: If your family doesn't guide you and take you, you don't have the moral fiber to continue to living the life of a Christian.
0: Yeah.
1: However, music did play a very important part because every Wednesday night they had choir rehearsal. I would always make the choir rehearsal because I had some friends in the choir, and music was so inspiring to me. The first time I sang at the First Baptist Church in North Sacramento, California, I sang "O Holy Night," and it was like I was scared to death. The pastor was full of brimstone and fire, and you know, scared me to death. But I would go on Sunday mornings, and even if I had worked on Saturday night at a bar somewhere and I didn't get home till dawn because of my working, and then I would get up and go to church, and so that was a good beginning for me, although I wasn't led there. So I would go to Nevada, and now there was a long dry period where I was not involved in church at all. I didn't acknowledge my Christian beginning at all, and it wasn't until I moved to Tennessee and I met my wife, Kim, that she brought me back to Christ. And so we are very devoted Christians now. I have two wonderful sons who were raised in church and understand their commitment to the gospel.
0: That's wonderful. That's really, really great story. And a reminder for everybody why they need to go to church.
1: Yeah, church is a great place to reinforce your belief. You don't have to. I mean, there are a lot of people at homeschool, and so they have to reinforce that belief in their own home. Mm. Which is what it should be. I mean, the parents have to teach your children about everything in life.
0: That's right.
1: And certainly that let God control what we do. Don't think that you know what's going on.
0: You are probably best known for God Bless the USA and that song. When you wrote that, I remember listening on the radio when that song came out and loving that song then. But did you have any idea the type of impact it would have really on our nation? You know, I like to do karaoke. I've got a couple of trophies. I tried to do your song.
1: Do you really?
0: Yes, I do. Yes, I do. And I tried to do your song one time and I couldn't get through it. I can't. It's hard to sing because I get so emotional in that song. Did you have any idea when you recorded that and put it out that presidents are going to be asking you to sing it and you're going to be singing it everywhere? You know, it's going to be at every fireworks show in the country.
1: There's no way I could have known. For several years, we went to Christ Church in Nashville, and Dan Scott was one of the pastors there. I don't know if you know who that is, but he was an associate pastor, and then he became a pastor in Arizona at his own church. But in addition to his sermons, he was a singer, and he would sing right from the pulpit. I mean, he was powerful. How much he sang. From the very beginning, my career as it started, I sang a variety of kinds of music. Gospel wasn't one of them. Although, I told Jennifer Horn earlier this morning as I was on radio, we're producing a new gospel album. It's actually my first one, and it's being produced by Gordon Moat, who is a blind white piano player who works with the Gaither Vocal Group.
0: Okay.
1: And I was his first employer when he graduated Belmont University. You can look him up, M-O-T-E, Gordon Moat. And so this is going to be interesting. They're mostly hymns. And I actually wrote one of the songs called I Am Forgiven with my son Parker, who just turned 28. And he'll be mixing the vocals on that particular album. So let's talk about God Bless USA and how it came to me and why, not just why I wrote it, but what happened to it. In 1983, I was touring pretty heavily. I started my career in Nashville in 81, doing 300 days a year as a country artist in order to get a fan base. Very, very seldom did we come to the West Coast. Most of it was middle of the country or the Southeast. And I became very popular as a country artist. Became into the mainstream of country performers. I signed at MCA with Barbara Mandrell, the Oak Ridge Boys, George Strait, and Reba McEntire. And we all had powerful careers and moved forward. But I was an outsider. Being from California originally, I wasn't really readily accepted. My background being jazz, rhythm and blues and rock, kind of more like Kenny Rogers, if you will, from Texas. I had no country accent. So my music was not controversial. It was romantic. Mm. It was moving. A lot of the songs were about heartache. My very first two or three songs was It Turns Me Inside Out, about somebody who's going through a terrible romantic life. And it wasn't until that I wrote God Bless USA till the whole approach to my career changed. And God Bless USA became an umbrella for my career, but not a parachute. I mean, it's not something that I rely on. I'm a musician and a singer and an entertainer, and I don't use my pulpit to talk for anything but just entertainment. I don't talk about politics. I don't talk about religion. But as you know, and look at my bio, you found out that I'm a conservative Christian. And so, and maybe not in that I'm a Christian conservative. I'll put it that way first. But God came into my life again when I moved my wife, when I married my wife, Kim. We did two great things in 1992. I married my wife and I released the album American Patriot. American Patriot was all of the songs that have ever been sung about America's history. God Bless America, America the Beautiful, This Land is Your Land, and all those wonderful songs that in my father's era when he served the Navy, those were songs that he relied on for his own faith and what brought him to Christ. So it was a time that was really good for me to expose my own roots. And therefore, there's been a lot of documentary about how God Bless USA became an international song and a song that represents America almost as our national anthem. And it wasn't until Universal made the choice to have God Bless USA be released as a single on record when it wasn't intended so. It was a tribute to my country that I wrote in 1983 in the back of my touring coach, and I recorded it in Nashville, and my producer said, we can put it on the album, but it won't be a single. If it's not a single, radio would never play it. Right. It would have been lost in obscurity.
0: Yes.
1: Universal made the call to release it as a record, ahead of my own choice, which would have been You've Got a Good Love Coming.
0: Which is, that probably wouldn't be sung at all these national events today.
1: Which is the name of that album in 1984. And we had $25,000 in a video that we spent in London at the train station recording the video. So they had to convince me to release USA.
0: Yeah. You're listening to the Pastor Scott Show. My guest is Lee Greenwood. Lee, you... That song, you know, when we sing it, it reminds us of our country and how God has blessed us with our country. We're living at a time right now where that's being challenged by a lot of people. You know, for me, probably for you, I want people to understand a couple of things about the greatness of America in our history, but also that our country is the outgrowth of what God has told us in the scriptures, that we are to be free, that there is truth, and not that everything is perfect in our country, but as far as Christians being salt and light on the earth, the United States, I think, is the greatest result of that so far. And I think your song reminds us of that. And we're coming up on the 25th anniversary of 9/11. We've got all kinds of acrimony in our politics and questioning, you know, America. How do we help our kids understand the depth behind loving our country this way?
1: It's a tough question. Pastor Scott, we have two boys, 31 and 28. We have a new grandson who's 4 months old. And not until my son will realize the challenge of teaching his son would he recognize the challenge I've had of teaching him. That we started as a Christian nation. Can you imagine the Pilgrims and talk about a political issue about communism? We tried that and it didn't work.
0: Right.
1: And the people who moved west in covered wagons, they only had their faith. Can you imagine, you know, fighting the frontier Indians and whatever else that they had to survive? Every one of them had a Bible. Every one of them had faith. And even when people died, they would go to the grave and they would say a prayer over the death of their relative. It was the only thing they did have. Now we're so diverse. We have cell phones and media and social media that they teach our children and teach the mass of the youth, and I'm talking youth up to 40, let's say, right, 45 years old, who think they don't need it. They don't need the faith. You'll come to a hard time in your life and you will need faith.
0: That's right.
1: Every knee will bow eventually. But until that comes, you think it's easy just to avoid faith, only have church on Sunday and not live a Christian life. You better wake up.
0: I think that you're right. Part of it is being patient, because people do come to that point in their life, our kids, where they're gonna recognize how important faith is, and maybe like those early frontiersmen, they're gonna realize really faith is all you have at different times. You're listening to the Pastor Scott Show. My guest is Lee Greenwood, and Lee, you have we're talking about the Word of God, and you've put out some commemorative Bibles. Let's talk about that for a minute. You know, some people, I think, wonder about it because it's got, what it has, a Declaration of Independence in it. It's got the Constitution in it, and
1: the
0: Bill of Rights in it.
1: The Pledge of Allegiance.
0: And the Pledge of Allegiance. And some people say, well, you put out a Trump Bible, but it's not the Trump translation.
1: No, it's not.
0: It's not John 3:16. You know, it's not that. Tell us about these Bibles.
1: It's really been widely accepted. I mean, there's a lot of Bibles. You go to any Christian bookstore,
0: a lot of commemorative Bibles.
1: You'll
0: of
1: find
0: all
1: a
0: kinds.
1: Lot of commemorative Bibles. It says it's the King James Version. Yeah. By the way, we have an American Standard at home that's a family Bible, but the King James Version for me it's a little more descriptive of the gospel. But make no mistake that the pages you just described are not between books 1 and 2
0: right.
1: of the Bible. Okay, they're in the back of the Bible.
0: Yeah.
1: And once you get through Psalms and Proverbs and all of the things that we know as a Christian describe the days of Christ walking this earth for 33 years, it's that we feel it's important people to know that this nation, America, started as a faithful nation. And when you put those four documents, how we got started, along with the gospel, it gives someone who comes to this country as an immigrant, who becomes a new citizen, a perspective on America and its past. Because you can, it takes 7 years to become a citizen when you yeah. make an application. And God Bless USA, by the way, is in the welcome home ceremony to any new citizen. I don't know if you know that.
0: No kidding. I didn't know
1: They play
0: know that.
1: The national anthem. The huh. president every 4 years makes a new video welcoming the new citizens to America. They play the God Bless USA. And then they have they take the oath to the country just like a military person would, or I did when I joined the NEA, National Endowment of the Arts Council. And then you surrender the flag of their country, and they get an American flag. So God Bless USA represents to them just what it does to all people in America now who are already citizens. But they know more about the country and probably would sign up for the military a lot quicker than somebody would here. I did not serve in the military. I would have gladly. I was 3A in the draft. I had children very early in my life, and it wasn't my calling. And God saved me for something else. But in that case, I was so proud, you know, to be able to help along. These new citizens discover what America is and to give them an idea. And it's funny when they meet me, too, they think that I'm a role model for America. And I said, you know what? I'm just I'm a farmer from California who got a little lucky and I have a great career. I live in a free country. Welcome. Yeah. Welcome to America. That's what I usually say to them.
0: That's awesome. That is really, really cool. Lee Greenwood is my guest on the Pastor Scott Show. How do people check out those Bibles? Where do they go?
1: Yeah, GodBlessTheUSABible.com. It's really simple. And remember, it's not proud to be an American. It's GodBlessTheUSABible.com.
0: GodBlessTheUSABible.com.
1: And there are different versions. There are different covers.
0: I noticed that. A lot of different commemorative.
1: There's a brown leather cover that's really pretty.
0: Yeah.
1: And nice to the touch and to feel. There's one actually dedicated to Melania, the First Lady. It's in pink.
0: Mm-hmm.
1: There's a veterans version. It's in camouflage, which is kind of neat. So different versions. But go to GodBlessUSABible.com. You'll find all the different versions.
0: You know what? That's having a family Bible used to be a tradition that people have, and there's commemorative Bibles of all kinds. I think that's a wonderful thing. GodBlessTheUSABible.com. Is that right? Lee, we just have a couple of moments left here. I've been pleased to talk to you today and to learn that you're a coffee connoisseur, at least in the different kinds. You like the McDonald's versions? What kind of coffees do you like out there?
1: Dunkin' Donuts. I give them a plug. I like, of course, the joke around the house is I go to the post office in the morning, uh-huh. every morning, and directly across is a Shell station. And in the Shell station, they make their own donuts, and they have this coffee, this mixed coffee. I can use a Colombian or the house blend. But after I get my coffee there, I'll go buy Dunkin' Donuts, and I'll get another cup of coffee at Dunkin' Donuts, which is kind of my favorite. And the joke is, have you had your donut yet this morning? And when I am my touring coach with the band, they always have a little sack of donuts for me in the morning, and I have that that choice of Dunkin' Donuts or McDonald's coffee.
0: Yeah.
1: And I noticed you have that here at the studio. You had some McAfee in there. We do.
0: We have some of that, and we have some of this. This is from a Christian coffee shop called St. Arbucks.
1: St. Arbucks.
0: I've never heard of St. Arbucks, but...
1: Well, my wife's favorite is the French roast, and we have that in a Keurig at home.
0: Well, you can tell her it's St. Arbucks.
1: Yeah. Arbucks.
0: That's who puts that out.
1: All
0: there.
1: Right.
0: Well, Lee, it's a pleasure to have you on our show. Thank you for what you do, and thank you for joining me today on the Pastor Scott Show.
1: Well, I believe in the nation. Everybody needs to be positive, and just remember, this country is about us and survival, and we will only survive if God still blesses us.
0: That is absolutely true. Absolutely true. You can, how can people follow you online? How can people connect with you?
1: Yeah, LeeGreenwood.com, and you'll find my discography and my touring schedule. And remember, I'll be in the Rumble in the Redwoods tomorrow and the next day, right outside of Eureka.
0: Rumble in the Redwoods, outside of Eureka. Well, I was just up there with my family last year.
1: McKinleyville, actually.
0: Okay, I was just there. Well, last summer, I was there with my family. We took away the phones and said, we're going to the trees.
1: Yeah.
0: And we had a great time up there. So
1: cool.
0: Rumble in the Redwoods, LeeGreenwood.com. that the website? All right, check it out. Thank you for being with me on the Pastor Scott Show today.
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9: 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Welcome to Open My Eyes. I'm Lori Wilburn. 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In Acts 13:22, God said, "I have found in David, the son of Jesse, a man after my own heart, who will do all my will." 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
3: Happy birthday to you. 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Happy birthday to you.
2: That was President Biden singing happy birthday to me.
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2: No, really, it's today is my birthday. 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And, you know, one of the fun things about birthdays these days is all the freebies that are going on. So what I'd like to hear from you is, what are the freebies that I should be getting while it's my birthday? And I realize that the most of these freebies you get a couple of weeks, maybe even a month. So I can't do them all today, right? But what are the ones that you think I need to make sure I look for? Because some of them show up like on a text on my phone. They're sort of right in my face. 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
2: 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You can do it on Facebook and Twitter and or X, TikTok. Instagram, go to Instagram, go to all those at Pastor Scott Show. Give us a follow and, I'll put a post up there that says, hey, what's the post already up there? What is the right birthday thing for me to do? Put your favorite free birthday treat things to do on there. All right. At Pastor Scott Show. Here's what I've done already, just so that you know. I got up this morning and the first one I did was I went over to, St. Arbucks and I got a free breakfast sandwich. I had to get here really early. This morning, lots of different things to do. Normally, I don't have to get here that early. I can skip the morning traffic. But today, had to get here really early. So I did that, went over to St. Arbucks, and I got my breakfast sandwich. What's the one with the bacon? And I forget what it's called, but it's not bad. You know, for a coffee shop breakfast sandwich, it's not bad. And for lunch, I went over there, and I got my gospel chicken at the Chick-fil-A. And that was also free. I was surprised, actually, at that. I didn't know that there was a freebie for Chick-fil-A. I had no idea. I thought maybe there would be, or that maybe it would be a little lame, like free French fries if you spend $10. You know, there's a lot of them that are like that. Those are good if you're going with a group of people, like free entree if you buy another entree. Free, you know, drink. I've got a lot of places with free, you know, get a free drink if you buy a hamburger, that kind of thing. It's okay. But I'd rather just say, hey, it's my birthday. What's the freebies? So what are the freebies that are out there? So I've been to St. Arbucks, been to Chick-fil-A for the gospel chicken. And I went to this website and they've got this list. It's the Penny Hoarder. I don't know anything about it, but I Googled it. That's not the Penny Saver. That's funny. I wonder if it's like the same group. You know, the Penny Saver, there used to be that newspaper. This still come? It's not even a newspaper. It used to be mailed to you. It was called the Penny Saver. And, or you could pick it up at a 7-Eleven or someplace like that. And it was just discounts, all kinds of crazy stuff. And Penny Hoarder is some website, so I don't know anything about it. But they do have a list updated July 30th, so it says, of 115 places that will give you free stuff on your birthday. So in the top two are St. Arbucks and Chick-fil-A. So I've already done the first two. I am right on the ball. So what's next in there? Sephora. You know, I don't know that I want to get, it says free makeup, or skincare gift. Not for me. It's not going to happen. Not for me. So we'll skip that one. Chili's. I want my baby back, baby back, baby back. Maybe I can get, I got to sign up for the Chili's Reward Club. I'm a part of that. $5 minimum spend though. So that's okay. You got to go with somebody else and you want to do that on your birthday. So maybe my family and I, maybe we'll go to Chili's. And this offer is good for 10 days after you blow out the candles, is what it says here on the liner. I could get the quesadilla explosion salad. That is my favorite one.
4: How dare you?
2: You know what? It's a good salad. It's aptly named, and it is an excellent salad over there, right? There's a couple places on here. I don't know where they're. Krispy Kreme. Oh, man, that one, I just have to stay away. And here's the deal. They'll give you a free donut, sometimes free donuts, plural, it says. That's where I want to go, and I cannot. That is the sort of a thorn in my flesh place there, places like that. And it's good for 30 days. So I got to resist temptation for 30 days at the Krispy Kreme. But, you know, that's on there. So where do you think I should go? What's the free birthday gift or idea that some company is giving away? It doesn't have to be food. Like, food's the first thing that pops into my brain because you got to do that every day. But, you know, what am I missing out on? What's the free deal that should be there? Go over to our social media, put it on, find the post where I ask you about that, and post it on there right under the comments at Pastor Scott Show on your favorite social media, Instagram, TikTok, Facebook, Twitter X, and I probably forgot one. 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It's the same with any kind of investment, but you gotta do something. All right, it is my birthday today. Yeah, I get to do that once in a while, and it's great to spend it with you. And I'm looking at the freebies. If you've got an idea of something I need to do for free, a lot of places give out food. Lots of places give out other stuff though, and maybe I'm missing something. Do I have to do it today? My birthday, or can I have it in the next week? Most of these you'll get at least a week, some of them a month. So you can stretch out your birthday for a month. That's something my wife likes. Christy likes that because she has a birthday week, which often turns into birthday month. I think that's somehow in the contract somehow for her, apparently. This is the Pastor Scott Show. I'm looking through this list. There's 150. There's all kinds of things in here. You know, one that jumped out at me that's, it's got to be like false advertising, right? It's some, it's a debt consolidation company. I'm like, well, they consolidate your debt for you for free on your birthday? Do they pay off your debt? Because that would be worth it. But they don't do that. It's just an ad. And that's how some of those things kind of work. It's all American food at A&W. You get a free burger. Is there an A&W place around here? We used to live across the street from an A&W root beer joint. And the root beer is fine, but the burgers are pretty good. And we used to go over there and get burgers all the time at that. Anyway, that's what I'm thinking about today. And I am, it's funny how people in our Lee Greenwood interview, you know, he said something like, remember back in 1971 when this happened? I'm like, no, actually, I don't. I didn't change that, but that's kind of, I wonder, do I look older than that? Like I'm remembering things at 1971? I'll tell you what, though, I am double nickels now, which means that I do qualify for the first time in my life for the seniors menu at Denny's. And at some point, I will go over there and get some discounted version of Moons Over Miami. And that's a good sandwich right there. So I'm going to take advantage of that still haven't joined any of those retirement organizations. I just sort of shun those things. But if you want to give me a discount on the Moons Over My Hammy, Denny's, I'm glad to do that. Glad to do that. That seems like a really good thing to do. The other thing that's really cool is the on birthdays these days. You know, it's funny when you get older because the birthdays, you know, changes throughout life. You're a little kid, you get the cake and you get the party and you invite the friends over. Then eventually you realize that that part of your life is kind of changing. Then eventually you have to go to work on your birthday, which I remember the first time I had to do that. I was really bummed out. But now I kind of like going to work on my birthday because I like the people I work with. And you get a little birthday party, birthday cake at work a lot of the time. And then you go home, you have more birthday. It just keeps that day going. Hey, reminder, a couple of things. Tomorrow on the Pastor Scott Show is Open Line Friday. And I look forward to that and being with you for Open Line Friday. It is such a fun day. And so you can call and talk about anything. Tomorrow from 3 to 5, we're live. You can call and talk about anything you want. We do that every Friday. And that's coming up tomorrow. Hey, I want to tell you about something else here. You know, our friend Pastor Jack Hibbs, he's on our stations, and he's got a promo that's going on right here at KKLA in Los Angeles. Also, it's on KPRZ in San Diego and KDAR up there in Ventura. 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
1: The debris is spread out for about 50 feet. Mangled metal, a helmet, and bicycle tires on the side of the road.
2: They were hit from behind. Somebody just came into the bike lane and took him out.
1: It happened just before 7 this morning when police responded to a report of a traffic collision near the intersection of Pacific Coast Highway and Newland Street. Officers found three adult male cyclists in the roadway. One cyclist was dead here at the scene and two others taken to hospitals with severe injuries. According to investigators, a 2006 gold Mercedes E-Class hit the cyclists as they were in the bike lane. The driver was arrested about half a mile from the scene after she ultimately stopped.
0: That was a news report from last October where our community was shaken up by this accident. Many people, of course, are bicyclists, but this was also a pastor who lost his life in this, who was struck and killed while cycling along PCH in Huntington Beach. And it's a terrible story. I don't know how often you think of it, but it is dangerous riding a bike today. And with the proliferation of bicyclists and bike lanes and e-bikes, there are more people out there. So I want to talk about this and this tragedy and step back a little bit and say, you know, in the bigger picture, cycling safety, the law, and what accountability looks like in cases like this. We're joined by attorney Bob Makely from Berglund & Johnson to help us understand. Berglund & Johnson are the personal injury attorneys with offices in L.A. Orange County, serving Southern California. 1-800-4-IF-HURT. 1-800-4-IF-HURT is their number. Bob, welcome back to the Pastor Scott Show.
3: Yeah, great to be here, Pastor Scott. Thanks for having me.
0: Great to have you. Bob, you know, are you a bicyclist? Do you ride your bike?
3: Yeah, you know what? I do. So, this subject's a little close to home for me because I do ride my bike. At the beginning of COVID, you know, I like to try to stay active as I can. And at that point, I thought to myself, I'm probably not going to the gym anytime soon. So I ended up buying a road bike. And ended up falling in love with it. It's so much fun. And I'm sort of an avid rider. Not as avid as another attorney in our firm, Daniel Maciosi, who's riding 200 or so miles every weekend.
0: Wow.
3: I'm a lot. Yeah, he's in a different league than me. He probably should be talking about this rather than me. But, you know, if I can do 30 miles on a Saturday, I'm super happy. But I ride that stretch of road of PCH where the pastor was hit all the time. And so, yeah, so it's a little close to home.
0: Yeah. So there's so many people out there enjoying this. And, you know, since the time when I was a kid, I used to ride my bike a lot. It's funny you mentioned COVID because I did start riding again during the COVID because why not? But what I noticed is, you know, my kids, they're forced to wear helmets, for example. And that was definitely not a thing when I was a kid. If you wore a helmet, people would throw rocks at you, right? It was different.
3: Yes.
0: All kinds of different safety concerns. I used to ride my bike all over town as a little kid alone. My parents had no idea where I was. And it was a little scary, some of the things that I did. So now I worry about that with my own kids. And now they're old enough. They're riding their bike around, you know, and then I see a story like this. They're hit in the bike lane, right, in this case. So they weren't doing something they shouldn't be. They were following the law, and somebody just plowed into them.
3: Right. They were on the shoulder. And this particular woman was under the influence, according to the news stories, and just swerved into them and wiped them out. But drivers don't have to be under the influence for these things to happen. I just had a case where rider was in the bike lane. No obstruction of the view of the drivers, and they just swerved in the bike lane and hit my client.
0: Yeah.
3: So you just have to be careful. And you know the helmet thing. I'd never used to wear a helmet too when I would just ride my bike as a kid or even as a young adult. But before I bought my road bike, I had a beach cruiser, kind of a beat up one you could ride around the neighborhood with, and my wife would always tell me, wear my helmet. And after a while, I just had to wear it because if I ever did fall and hit my head, I would never hear the end of it, right? But now I have seen enough people go down to know, even if you're just riding around the neighborhood, helmet is a must.
0: Yeah, it seems like especially maybe if you're not used to it, an uncomfortable thing to do. But when you see the damage that can be done in getting hit by a car is no small thing, you know, for anybody.

0: Do you feel like maybe the helmets, though, or bike lanes, things that are meant to make it more safety, does that make us as bicyclists less cautious, even on paying less attention or relying more on drivers to do the right thing because we have those precautionary things in place?
1: Yeah, it can. It can give you a false sense of security. You're really sort of unprotected when you're on your bike, if you're in the bike lane or if you're just on the shoulder. And so, I mean, we all have to rely on the safety of people paying attention as they're driving by. But yeah, you have to keep your head on a swivel, be aware of your surroundings, even on, in the bike lane. And so, you know, people park their cars on the side of the road, which is totally legitimate. You know, and if you're in the bike lane and somebody is coming out of their car from the curb and they open the door right in front of you, well, that's a recipe for disaster. So, you know, if a the drivers have to check their doors before they open their door up into a bike lane, and cyclists have to be aware of their surroundings.
0: Yeah. You're listening to the Pastor Scott Show. My guest is attorney Bob Makely from Berglund & Johnson. We're talking about cycling and the things that we should know as drivers, but also as bicyclists or even parents. Maybe your kids are out riding their bikes around. You know, Bob, as we think about that, where is the liability for drivers versus even people on a bike? So you're talking about, you know, car doors opening up into a bike lane and a bicyclist crashes in the into the car door. Is that only the case if it's a bike lane? Is the bicyclist ever at fault for those kinds of things?
1: Oh, sure. A bicyclist can be at fault, too, if they are negligent in the operation of their cycle. And so we operate under the same rules of the road as an automobile for the most part. And so it just depends on the situation and the facts. So if the door is already open and the bicyclist has an ample opportunity to avoid it, then, you know, it's the cyclist's fault. But if they, if the driver of the car just opens it up right in front of the cyclist and there's no chance for him to avoid the impact, then I would say it's probably more of the fault goes on the driver.
0: So it can go either way on those. And, you know, that's something that I'm not sure how many of us really pay attention to the rules, whether we're drivers or riding a bicycle. E-bikes are another thing today. So people are coming faster. I would think on an e-bike, I've never been on one, but I would think that you tend to pay less attention if you're riding one of those.
1: Yeah, actually, you should pay more attention because those go fast.
0: Yeah.
1: So, and again, you have to wear your helmet when you're riding an e-bike. But the proliferation of e-bikes has just exploded over the last few years. And correspondingly, the number of accidents with e-bikes has exploded over the years. So in my neighborhood, which is Huntington Beach, Newport Beach, Costa Mesa, that whole area. But in Huntington Beach, just in Huntington Beach, in 2022, there were 72 e-bike accidents that were reported.
0: Wow.
1: In 2023, there are 135.
0: Whoa.
1: In 2024, 147. So the numbers keep getting larger. And so local municipalities are trying to rein that in by passing regulations for these e-bikes. For example, in Huntington Beach, there's Main Street, which is kind of like the main drag with a lot of shops and restaurants. They've restricted speeds to 10 miles an hour. Same thing with on the bike path at Huntington Beach. You can't go any more than 10 miles an hour on your e-bike. The state of California has passed laws to help increase safety with these e-bikes. All the e-bikes now have to have their batteries checked to make sure that they're proper. Every e-bike needs to have rear, either a red reflector or a red light on the rear. Yeah. So it increases
0: visibility. It seems like there's a lot of different things that maybe people aren't even aware of if they got an e-bike. They would just think of it as the same as a regular bicycle.
1: For sure. And if you're a parent buying an e-bike for your kid, if the child violates these things, then the parent can be held liable and pay a fine. Yeah. So
0: what are some things?
1: I'm not sure how many people are aware of that.
0: Yeah, we're almost out of time. What are some real quick things you can tell us to help people stay out of liability, whether they're on a bike or driving a car around bicyclists?
1: Sure. So if you're a driver approaching a group of bicyclists or a bicyclist, there was a new statute that came out in 2023 that says if the lane next to you is available, you need to move over one lane. You have to get
0: completely,
1: the whole
0: so not
1: lane.
0: Just swerve. You have to get over to the whole lane.
1: You have to get over to the
0: and
1: whole lane.
0: That's the law.
1: That's the law, and it says must in the statute. So if you can't get over, it's not safe. There's traffic, say, in the lane next to you. Then you have to give the cyclist at least 3 feet of room between your vehicle and the cycle or the bicycle. And that's the old rule from before 2023. If you can't do either, then you must slow down and wait for a safe opportunity to pass. So that's the responsibility of the driver.
0: Yeah.
1: For the cyclists, I think one is obey the rules of the road. I think, you know, a lot of cyclists.
0: You're a vehicle.
1: Treat stop signs as a suggestion, right?
0: Right. Rather that's than, right.
1: Right. Or they ride in big groups instead of getting skinny, you know, towards the side of the road.
0: Yeah.
1: And you know, so you just have to follow the rules of the road. Also, there's bike on bike collisions. So if you see these folks riding in a
0: sure.
1: big group, call the Peloton.
0: We're almost out of time, but that's a great other thought. There is that the bottom line is everybody's got to pay attention to what the laws are and the rules of the road. You're on a vehicle, and other people are on vehicles, and it's a very dangerous thing. Sure. Bob Makey from Makeley from Berglund and Johnson. You can go to Berglund and Johnson as berglundandjohnson.com.
1: Yes.
0: 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One of our great sponsors here at KKLA. Thanks for being with me, Bob. We'll be back as the Pastor Scott Show continues. Stay tuned.
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4: 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My favorite Bible verse is Titus 3:5. He saved us not because of righteous things we have done, but because of His mercy.
5: Hi, my name is Emmanuel. I'm 10 years old. My favorite Bible verse is Psalms 89. For who in the skies above can compare with the Lord? Who is like the Lord among the heavenly beings?
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1: 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We talk about issues of the day from a Christian perspective. Let's go to clip number one.
2: I've gotten in some hot water for proposing we consider overweighting the votes of younger people or assigning the youngest eligible voters proxy votes for the unrepresented children of our country. So those are edgy.
3: Why not assign them to those children's parents?
2: Well, because there's a divergence of interest between parents and children. And I think it's likelier that young people, not people who are raising families, will have the best insight into the interests of children. Whereas you, if you were awarded five proxy votes...
3: I think that's daft. I think it's absurd to imagine that a 24-year-old recent college graduate has a better assessment of the interests of my own children than I do.
1: That is an interview of the New York Times with New York Times columnist Ross Douthat with Chancellor Kent, professor of law and history at Yale University, who is proposing that what should happen. And Jennifer Horn from our morning program is right here with me, shaking her head. I don't think she's heard this one before.
4: It's first time.
1: Yeah. So I wanted to show this because it's so absurd, this whole thing. He's proposing that your children, our children, because they don't have a vote, they're not represented. What they need is proxy votes, but it shouldn't be the parent. It should be somebody else who he picks. Here's part two of that.
3: I say this with all due respect to 24-year-old recent college graduates, of whom I hope to be the parent of in 9 years or so.
2: I think parents generally confuse the interests of their family with the interests of their children. And part of our goal, I think, as parents, but also as a society, is trying to make sure that children aren't the hostages of their parents as much as we rely on parents to raise them.
3: Aren't.
1: So how do you respond to that, Jennifer Horn, host
4: That's
1: of...
4: communism. Right there.
1: It literally is straight Marxism.
4: It absolutely is. And thank you for having me, Pastor Scott. Always great to be with you. But this is the idea. I mean, is separating people from their faith, separating kids from their parents. The government knows better. Other people know better. They want to destroy the family structure. That is how communism, that is how Marxism grows. And clearly that what's disturbing here is it's even too much for the New York Times guy. You can hear him say, right. Wait, that's daft. But you've got, this is a professor at Yale.
1: Yale. It's not some crazy person that our
4: off
1: friend Willie Nelson pulled off the street at one of these protests.
4: Exactly.
1: And that tells you where education has gone and really what we're up against. And we got to talk about that. So Jennifer Horn is with me. She's the host of The Morning Answer on AM 870 right here in Los Angeles, our sister station, and also AM 590, The Answer in the Inland Empire. Welcome back to the Pastor Scott Show.
4: So happy to be with you. And thanks for getting me all ginned up today. That is just incredible. Isn't it amazing to think that a random 24-year-old would know more about your boys than you would know? I mean,
1: right.
4: Come on.
1: And to say out loud that parents don't have their kids' interests at heart and would know, the random 24-year-old knows more about what your kids need. You know, he says that there's this difference between parents and kids, that their interests are divergent.
4: Mm-hmm.
1: I'm like, yes, my kids would play video games 24/7.
4: Yeah.
1: 24/7.
4: Eating donuts all day.
1: Eating donuts all
4: right.
1: day. They would not go to school. They would not go outside. They would not do anything except do that.
4: Mm-hmm.
1: That's their interest. And they get angry with me. And it's not fair. And they probably called me a bad dad.
4: Yeah.
1: Because I shut off the computer time.
4: Right? Doggone it.
1: But
4: you're limiting them.
1: This guy thinks they should vote.
4: Oh, my goodness.
1: You know, that's the world that we live in. And one of the reasons that we're talking today is because on our sister station, and something that we participate in here, too, is Town Hall 2026 is coming up in September 26th, right here at the Ambassador Auditorium in Pasadena. And it's an opportunity for people to actually get involved at a deeper level. You should just go vote. You should go vote.
4: Yeah.
1: But there's so much more, and there's so much more that you can understand.
4: That's the bare minimum. You should go out there and vote. I mean, my goodness, people have died in this country to allow us our freedoms to go vote. And so at the very, very minimum, we should. But I think it's more important than that. If you have the interest of saving our kids, saving our schools, if you have the interest in saving our state, and this is not political, I don't think anybody you know, given a dose of truth serum, would say that everything is on the up and up in Southern California right now. We could do better, right, and we should be doing better. And so why not put ourselves into the position of kind of giving ourselves the best chance at making some changes? And so town hall is set up this year, and it's completely different. If you've been to our town halls or Unite IE conferences in the past, they're fantastic. But this year we kind of took the best elements of everything and we put it in a blender and we zhuzhed it all up.
1: Yeah.
4: And it starts with the location. Have you been to the Ambassador Auditorium in Pasadena?
1: No, I drove by it the other day just because I wanted to check it out a little bit, and it's cool.
4: It's gorgeous.
1: Yeah.
4: It's really beautiful. They have all kinds of water features in front, which I think that's the new cool term for fountains.
1: We say a water feature now. That's right. You know,
5: who can argue with that?
1: That's what it's called.
4: That's right. Yeah. Water features. And it's just a great auditorium. And so, not that I don't love our hotel vibe, which we usually do, but this is going to give it the vibe of a real show. And we've got, it's got beautiful theater style seating. And we're starting the day with my baby. It's called Answer Fest.
1: Ah.
4: And I really love this idea. You know, it's a free event. So even if you don't pay to go to Town Hall or any of the VIP events, you can come to Answer Fest.
1: Answer Fest is free.
4: It's free.
1: I didn't even know that.
4: Yeah, it's going to be food trucks. We've got entertainment. We've got programs. We've got vendors. We're asking people, if you have a small business and you want to maybe distribute some of your stuff or you want to get some exposure to that, you can actually even email us to participate at tma@salemla.com. tma@salemla.com. And so think of a festival and just a community atmosphere to bring people together and to give you some answers to maybe some of the problems in life that are plaguing you. You know, if it's financial, if you're looking for a sparkly new American flag purse, I don't know. I mean, it's going to be fun. So just think about all of the just outdoor and kind of exploiting that outdoor space in September. It's going to be a beautiful time of year. And so that outdoor festival is going to be a lot of fun.
1: And that starts at 10 a.m.?
4: 10 o'clock, yeah, for Answer Fest. And then we also know that people like to have different opportunities. So you can stay at Answer Fest until noon, or if you'd like to do the VIP experience, we've got a VIP lunch, which is going to be catered by Stone Fire Grill, and they do a great job. Delicious food.
1: Yes.
4: Gotta love that barbecue.
1: So good.
4: And at that event, we are going to be featuring Nick Shirley, who is an independent journalist, young guy, 24 years old, who has really, I mean, he's shaken him up.
1: And if you just need a reminder, he's the one who's exposed the fraud of the Leering Centers in Minneapolis.
4: But also
1: the hospice fraud out here. Mm-hmm. I mean, and that's one of the things that I'm so interested in hearing from him as a young kid. And it took him 10 minutes to expose billions of dollars of fraud in different states. And he's kind of going around the country doing this. He's even been in Spain, you know, showing all that crazy stuff and getting attacked over there for doing that. That tells us a lot about where we are, I think, though, as a country, is that why is it that some guy on YouTube who's a kid is exposing major fraud?
4: And he's right.
1: And he's 100% right.
4: And it's very sad because they're exploiting the most vulnerable. In Minnesota, it was young kids, kids with autism.
1: That's right.
4: In LA, it's been hospice care, people who are dealing with that stage of life. That's rough. And in New York, adult daycare centers.
1: That's right.
4: It's amazing how all these states have these different ground zeros.
1: And they're abusing all of these kids. So, like, some of it's just completely phony. So, like, with the autism thing, if you've got a child who's autistic, some of the money that has been designated, taxpayer money, to help your kids instead has been squandered and stolen.
4: Like,
1: isn't
4: that
1: amazing?
4: It's just
1: stolen from you. And our government isn't doing anything about that until now. There's some movement to do things, which I think is incredible. And it starts because of Nick Shirley. It's going to be very interesting to hear from him.
4: And California's trying to ban him. You realize that, Pastor Scott?
1: Yes. And that is, you know, to me, one of the darkest parts of this. Mm-hmm. You know, the idea that people are ripping off the government. Okay, that's been happening forever. We should expect that. We should be doing more. But rather than when Gavin Newsom hears about this, he should say what Attorney General Bonta should say is, I'm embarrassed that we haven't found this, but thank you for exposing this. We're going to go after it to the fullest extent of the law.
4: Right.
1: And instead, what they do is they go after Nick Shirley with the anti-Nick Shirley bill, trying to make it impossible for him to do what he does.
6: I take offense at our policies and strategies.
1: That is so offensive that's happening. And that, to me, the only thing that says is, well, you're benefiting from it. Mm-hmm. You're benefiting from the fraud. How can I come to any other conclusion but that you're benefiting from this fraud? Because rather than do what a normal person would do is say, I'm embarrassed, but hey, thanks for exposing this. you're covering it up.
4: They're shutting them up. And I think worse yet, in our state, the attorney general came out and said, oh, yeah, we're really concerned about fraud and we've made these convictions. And then 5 days later, his wife in the state assembly is passing this bill to try to make it very difficult for independent journalists to get their job done. And by charging them for taking people's pictures and video images so that they can't share the stories on social media. It's unfortunate. And then we've got Adam Carolla at this VIP lunch, who is hysterical and funny. And if you haven't seen Adam Carolla, the reason he is so smart is that he takes issues, especially for us here in California, and he shows how just ridiculous.
1: Absurd. And he's talked a lot about the fires and his house burned
4: affected,
1: out.
4: Yeah.
1: Right. And, he's been pointing out since day one that the government is not going to follow through on what they're claiming. And many of the claims just aren't true. And he does it in a humorous way.
4: That's right.
1: But it's his podcast. He makes it very, very clear.
4: So absolutely.
1: He's going to be there and he'll be some entertainment.
4: He is going to be some entertainment. I'm taking off my headphones now because you know what? I just need to hear you in person, Pastor Scott. So, yes, he is going to be. This equipment between us is driving me
1: nuts. I know.
4: Nuts.
1: Well, I got these things in my ear and they just keep clicking.
4: Yours
1: out.
4: Yours looks so much nicer than mine, though. I don't know. It's like you've got the stylish version of the cans, as we call them in radio. So our town hall event is going to be the main event. That's on our main stage inside the Ambassador Auditorium. You are going to be there for that. And we are going to be talking about all sorts of things, including education. We're going to be talking about parental rights. We are going to be talking about law and order. We're going to be talking about the midterm elections, about becoming part of the grassroots and becoming active to try to save our states, our schools, protect religious freedom. These are all going to be big topics of conversation. And for that, we've got, of course, Nick Shirley and Adam Carolla, who will be part of it. But we also have another independent journalist who's got a million followers, I think, on X. Nick Sorter is going to be there. He's going to be huge.
1: And I like the idea of the independent journalists.
4: Yeah.
1: People have said for years journalism is dead, and that's because of what we see on network news. But you still have people who have a sense that says, you know what, there is a purpose for going out and investigating, mm-hmm. taking the time to not being like Rush Limbaugh, you say, the drive-by news, where
4: you don't
1: even bother to look. And that's why a Nick Shirley can just look in something for a few minutes and discover these things. We've lost that, but these people give me a lot of hope.
4: They give me hope too.
1: Young generation. Hey, we're going to have actual journalism again.
4: People asking real questions.
1: Yeah.
4: And not just following kind of the corporate line, because you know as well as I do, a lot of these news organizations have a corporate outlook. And
1: that's right.
4: So that's part of the problem. But yeah. Jennifer Van Laar will be there from Red State as well. And she does great work. She knows everything about Gavin Newsom, our governor.
1: Yes, she does. And we've had her on our show. She knows a lot about a lot of people.
4: Yes, she does. You know? She's got all of the tea, as I like to say.
1: Yeah.
4: And then we're going to talk about the midterm in California with some of our Salem staffers, Larry Elder, Larry O'Connor.
1: We got Larry Elder, Larry O'Connor, a couple of Larrys. We've got other people who are right here in our station right here. Alex Marlowe. He will be there. You're welcome. Glad I know this information. Alex will be there. That'll be cool.
4: Yeah. So who are you most looking forward to seeing of that line?
1: You know, Larry O'Connor, I'm mm-hmm. looking forward to meeting him because I watch Larry on an internet thing he does on Two Way with Mark Halpern. I don't know if you ever watched
4: that. I see that all the time. They smoke pipes or something.
1: Well, and it's this great interaction with and really discussing the issues of the day. And I think that is one of the most important, incredible things that he's able to do. So I'm looking forward to that because in another way, it's journalism that needs to happen. So Larry is our morning Salem News Channel national host now. And so, yeah, I'm looking forward to seeing him because I watch him on that. I'm going to tell him I watch him on that. And I don't know if you ever go, you can actually be on the Zoom call with them early in the morning.
4: You can?
1: You can. That's the way that they do it.
4: So you actually can jump in and participate.
1: You jump in and participate. And it's really cool what they're doing. And in fact, the nice thing about it is you get to hear from regular people. Like we do every day.
4: I love it.
1: Right? We get to hear from people and what they actually think. And that's a part of that. So I'm looking forward to him. And then I'm also looking forward to our friend Sonia Shaw.
4: She's amazing. And that's the panel you're going to be hosting.
1: Yes.
4: And she's having some trouble. You know, this is a winnable race for her, a superintendent of schools. She's done so much work. She's a real deal. She has been putting in the work for parental rights. She's been putting in the work to protect women's sports. And man, oh man, she is incredible. And so there's been a push. If you want to think about a Republican or a conservative, I think just something different, somebody different who has a chance to win a race at the statewide level Sacramento. She's the one. And she's gotten a lot of pushback, including from the state assembly and from the governor. who want to take away the power of the superintendent in California because
1: right.
4: they're scared of her.
1: Well, and because she came in first in the primary.
4: Yeah, and by a lot.
1: And by a lot. And she is out there not just defending women in sports and locker rooms and all of that with matters, but also education. And, you know, we talk a lot about, people like to talk about the governor or the president, yada, yada, yada. But you know where the actual fight needs to be fought is on those lower ballot people that you don't
4: Absolutely.
1: Think about. And Superintendent of Public Education, Sonia Shaw, she needs your help. If you want to volunteer, you want to give $5, you want to do something.
4: ShawForCA.com is her website.
1: Because I think that, you know, we just heard the law professor talking about how they want to essentially take the votes of your children, babies. They want to hand a vote by proxy to some other person who's not you.
4: And who's not the parent. Exactly right.
1: And that's Yale. That's not some Yahoo out there. This begins, our recovery as a country begins in education.
4: It really does.
1: And we've got to change it. That's what's scaring them in Sacramento, because if you change education, if you turn education back to reading and math and science and actually critical thinking.
4: Yeah.
1: And asking questions, you're going to affect the whole system.
4: The amazing thing about Sonia is that she's been fighting for years. She was one of the moms that I think we all have heard the story about for so long that during COVID saw what was going on with her kids.
1: Yeah.
4: And she said, I wasn't politically active before that, but I saw what was going on. She started to ask questions. She got no answers. So what did she do? She inserted herself as the solution. And so what she ended up becoming is the head of this Chino Valley Unified School District. She's a school board president. What's interesting is that she had to give up that seat to run for superintendent. And I don't know if you heard, but her husband is running for that seat to replace her. This whole family
1: I
4: is
1: did
4: so
1: not know that. Good for
4: committed.
1: Him.
4: And
1: yeah.
4: So what she's talked about is catching the eye of Tony Thurman, the current superintendent, Gavin Newsom. They've taken her to court. They've, mm-hmm. I mean, literally, she's been threatened by Antifa. She has put everything on the line, including her family's safety. And she's doing it because she's a Christian and she wants to protect her kids. She wants to protect girls' sports. And she wants to make sure that we aren't giving kind of revisionist history
1: That's
4: to
1: right.
4: our children. She wants to talk about America's greatness. And so I'm so glad you're going to be doing that panel with her. And I think this is a surprise guest. We haven't announced yet, but I also believe... You want a little...
1: Sure, let's do it.
4: You want some hot
1: Pastor
4: goss?
1: Scott Show exclusive.
4: Gloria Romero, who's running for lieutenant governor, who also used to be in the education system, who as lieutenant governor will be in charge of the university system, I believe will be joining you on that panel.
1: Yeah,
4: and
1: okay.
4: she's got a lot to say as well, because one of the reasons she made some big shifts in her political career is because she saw the power that the unions have over the public schools, and she didn't like it, and she wanted to fight back. And so that... is, I think, someone else who is going to be a great asset to the panel about how we can make sure as parents we are not pushed out of the equation.
1: That's right.
4: That our proxy for our kids is not given to some random 24-year-old instead of the mom or dad.
1: You've heard the plans.
4: I've heard the plans.
1: You know, and if you're somebody who says, well, I don't really know enough about politics, Sonia Shaw didn't even know what a school board was, she told me. Right before the COVID.
4: That's right.
1: And now she hopefully will be our next superintendent of public education.
4: She has a chance.
1: This is the Pastor Scott Show. Jennifer Horn is my guest. She is the host of the Morning Answer on AM 870, The Answer, and AM 590, The Answer, here in LA and in the Inland Empire. We just have a couple minutes left. We've got Town Hall coming up. Everybody's invited Saturday, September 26th. Who else are people going to see? Give us the rundown again before we're done.
4: Gubernatorial candidate Steve Hilton is going to be
1: there. Steve Hilton will be there.
4: He's doing a great job running for governor. So, yeah, just to recap, we've got Nick Shirley and Adam Carolla as our headliners. We have our Salem team, Alex Marlowe, Larry O'Connor, Larry Elder, Mike Gallagher. We have Steve Hilton, our gubernatorial candidate, those independent journalists, Jennifer Van Laar, Nick Sorter joining Nick Shirley, Jim Paft, he's the head of the Conservative Caucus, a great guy, Pastor Scott, you are going to be there. And I can't believe I'm telling you this, which you probably already know, 25 years since 9/11, we're going to be doing a tribute, a look back at that. And we also have a tribute a year since the loss of our colleague, Charlie Kirk,
1: That's
4: here
1: right.
4: at Salem. So two big tributes. And then, so we talked about Answer Fest. We talked about the VIP lunch. To wrap up the day, we've got our VIP meet and greet, which is also going to be held right there on site. We're going to have some snacks. You'll be able to enjoy a drink and refreshments and meet some of your favorites, get books signed, and get your picture taken. It's going to be a lot of fun. As you can tell, this is a different event, and you can come to all of it.
1: Yeah.
4: You can pick and choose your events, and it starts with our free Answer Fest.
1: And it's obviously a political event. It's a partisan event, but you know what? Hey, if this isn't the crowd you normally vote for, well, maybe you should come and just listen.
4: Exactly.
1: Just see what they're actually saying.
4: Everybody is welcome, and the conversation is always welcome as well.
1: That's right. I think it'll be a really good time. I look forward to being there. How do people get tickets?
4: AM870.info. That's the website. 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But all of the information is in Pasadena. 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And we highly recommend this year you buy your parking ahead of time if you're coming. And we've got free transportation shuttles from JFK Transportation. So they'll take you right to the front. You'll be living in the lap of luxury.
1: You know, it's going to be a fun day, and I look forward to seeing you and everybody there.
4: Thanks so much for having me. I'm sorry I just had a huge choking fit. Here's
1: okay.
4: What happens when you've been talking for a long time. You start to get a little dry. You get a little, and then it just evolves.
1: But you might not realize it, but actually our station is now KJEN. It's Jennifer Horn. It's Jennifer Horn Radio here.
4: I'll talk all the time.
1: All the time.
4: Sometimes the pipes work, sometimes they don't.
1: 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Jennifer Horn, thanks for being with me on
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5: Ladies and gentlemen, about the time of day here on this Thursday, 4 o'clock hour, we had to Don and Eric Rohde. Now, all you have to do is keep listening because you're going to be right there off the 405 freeway at Wasco. 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
5: Right.
7: Well, now, and we sold that and to a KKLA customer, and now we have a 2016, and if you can believe it, this is even a nicer truck. 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
2: Welcome back, everybody. Pastor Scott Show, great to be with you again this afternoon. I'll tell you what, when I became a senior pastor of a church, one of the first things that I had to do was take a look at the technology. The church I was at was almost 150 years old when I took over there, and some of the technology they were using was 150 years old. Although the building was relatively new, but there was apparently a lot of discussion about what should be installed in the new technology and gadgets, and they just didn't do it. And I knew that was a big problem, and we took care of that over some time, but it was a big deal. And with me is a guest who I'm really excited that you're going to get to know. His name is Keith Odom, and he is the visionary behind the Church and Technology Summit. That's coming up right here in Los Angeles on October 5th to October 8th, 3 days, and begins at 6 p.m. on October 5th. It's at the Hilton Los Angeles Airport right here in Los Angeles. Keith Odom, welcome to the Pastor Scott Show.
3: Thank you. It is certainly my honor to be with you on this today.
2: It's great to have you here, and people can get their tickets at churchandtechnologysummit.com. Tell us a little bit about yourself, and how did you get involved in this? And this is, you're the visionary behind it, so what does this mean?
3: Well, absolutely. Well, in addition to being the visionary behind Church and Technology Summit, I'm also a pastor. I serve as a local pastor in Orlando, Florida, the Place of Grace Church. Where I've been serving since 2014. Not only am I a pastor, I am the CTO, the Chief Technology Officer for the Church of God in Christ, which is the largest African-American Pentecostal denomination in the world. Mm-hmm. In addition to that, I own my own company. I'm a technologist, and I own a tech company. And of course, I've been in technology for a great amount of time in my life, my career, and I've always had this respect of technology and ministry and how the two can merge together. And the Church and Technology Summit came about because I, as a person who owned his own company, I noticed that a lot of pastors and leaders, church leaders, were very intimidated when it came to technology. Hmm. They didn't readily embrace it. There was some skepticism about it, et cetera. And so I said, well, maybe we need to educate the broader church community on technology, the benefits of technology, what you can do with it, et cetera. And so CTS, Church and Technology Summit, was birthed as a way to educate pastors and their and churches and leaders within churches on the benefits of technology and how they could more responsibly deploy it without having to feel intimidated by it.
2: I think that's a great resource. I was talking about how when I became pastor, they didn't install audio video in the building. It was a new building, but this was after the digital revolution, right? So they were literally using an overhead projector on the floor in 2004. And somebody had to move the slides over, which, you know, 1985, that was amazing. But in 2005, the interesting thing is that it's kind of a sign that for visitors, this church doesn't know what they're doing, right? Which that seems like it shouldn't matter, because a lot of people will say, why do we need gadgets? Why do we need all of that? And I understand that concern, because we can also overdo it. But how do you respond to that from a pastoral standpoint? Why is it that churches should use the technology that is available today?
3: Because technology makes it possible to do ministry in a much greater, at a much greater scale. It's a tool. It's a tool like anything else. And you know, we can look at electricity and versus the gas lamp, right?
2: Right. Fortunately, yeah. They did install lights in the church.
3: Fortunately, still light, right? And so it's simply a tool. And I think churches, can look at the various tools that are out there and say, okay, how can I use these tools to help advance ministry or to help make ministry happen in a more global way, or at least a more sustainable way so that there's not this enormous burden on the shoulders of one or two individuals. So I certainly encourage churches to think about how technology can benefit them on a daily basis.
2: You know, and you're right to talk about how the church has always adopted new technology from the very beginning, right? From the printing press to radio, television, live streaming, and more. It's not unusual, but there's always a little bit of pushback, and that's okay to have those conversations. But you want to format it, you want to talk about it within the scope of the ministry, of actually making it more practical to reach people with the gospel of Jesus Christ, what we are here to actually do. And that's something that you are able to do, and people can learn more at the Church and Technology Summit. 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If you feel like you're behind or you feel like you're intimidated, pastors or anybody who's working in the tech area at your church, you know, sound guys and the people who set up all that, they're going to learn something. And there's something for everybody there. Churchandtechnologysummit.com is coming up October 5th right here in Los Angeles. It's a conference. It's October 5th through October 8th, Hilton Los Angeles Airport, right here. Everybody in Southern California can join with it. My guest is Keith Odom, Pastor Keith Odom. He is the visionary behind this. You know, when you think about this, how has, maybe even in your own experience, give us an example of technology that has been added that really benefited the ministry at your church?
3: Wow, so with me, that's going to be pretty broad, because again, I'm a
2: because you know everything about it.
3: I know a lot, and again, I have a healthy respect for technology. But let's talk about what's, you know, all the buzz today is artificial intelligence.
2: Right.
3: We use AI within the confines of our church. Now, we have very clear guidelines. We have an AI policy. We've taken our staff through training, et cetera, so that they understand how AI should and should not be used, the ethical and theological constraints within AI, et cetera. However, we are using AI in a multitude of ways. For example, just think about it. You know, whereas before, you know, one of the challenges, especially with a small church, is if we had someone who was hearing impaired, and needed an interpreter, a sign language interpreter to come in and do sign language. Bringing someone in to sign a service every week can become incredibly expensive if you don't already have someone on staff who is trained in that area. Mm-hmm. Guess what? AI can now do this for you. You
2: really?
3: Can actually have an avatar that is being projected on your screen, your digital wall, and it is literally through the American Sign Language is signing the entire message, the entire sermon. That's AI, and that's how AI helps to help to even the playing field so that even smaller churches can now compete. We're gonna have these types of products in the examples of ministry engagement at CTS. When you walk through the doors of CTS this year, and you're sitting in one of the keynote sessions, you're going to see an avatar on the wall who is going to be signing the keynote speeches so that a pastor or a church leader can see a very practical, real world life application of how AI can help move ministry forward.
2: That is incredible. I hadn't thought about that, so I was going to ask you for, you know, the examples. Because usually when we hear AI, we're thinking the pastor's writing his sermons on AI and gets a really boring sermon out of it. But that is a practical use. You know, as a my church, we have a professional signer at one service. There's multiple services, but they're not at everyone. They're probably paid, I would guess, you know, to come do that. Now, with this, every church can have somebody who is signing. So if you have somebody that you know in your life or your family who is deaf and you want to invite them to church, you can at any church, theoretically, can do that.
3: Absolutely.
2: That's incredible. That's incredible. Keith Odom is my guest, Pastor Keith Odom, and he is here to tell us about technology and church. He's the visionary behind what's called the Church and Technology Summits Conference for Church Technology. It's coming up October 5th right here in Los Angeles. You can go to churchandtechnologysummit.com to learn more. You know, AI is such a huge thing. We're going to have to take a break here in a minute, Pastor, but AI is, something that a lot of people fear. Like you talked about intimidation before of, you know, what buttons do I press? But AI is something that people fear. How does a church get around that when it comes to here's how we use it and here's how we don't?
3: First of all, the church, we must stop avoiding these conversations. And we must stop assigning the role, this is of the devil, just because we don't quite understand something. AI has been around since 1956. We've been using AI for years. You didn't know you was using AI, but it's been around a long time. It's been embedded in many aspects of our lives. And I think what the church needs to do now is actually come to the table and have very practical conversations around AI, get training where training is necessary. Again, at the conference, we have an entire summit focused on AI and how it can be utilized within the context of the church. But we have to understand that our many members in our churches, they're already using AI every day in their life. It's happening in their work, in their schools, in their social lives already. So the people who make up the congregation, they're using AI pretty much on a daily basis. The church as an institution is avoiding the conversation as if it's going to go away.
2: And it's not going away. And, you know, this is always a case. And the church then can actually be a place for healthy use of AI and teach people, since they are using it in school and in their work and everywhere else, how to do it better. That'll be one of the topics at the Church and Technology Summit. ChurchandTechnologySummit.com is coming up October 5th, right here in Los Angeles, Hilton Los Angeles Airport. Pastor Keith Odom is my guest, and he's going to be back in a moment. We'll tell you more about the Church and Technology Summit. 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It's for everybody, pastors and church workers, church volunteers, people who are interested in church technology. If you're on that team at your church and you're saying, hey, how can we do things better? This is for you. 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We'll be back as the Pastor Scott Show continues. 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
2: Hey, it's Pastor Scott. You know, I've been talking to you about sleep apnea issues and snoring. 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And listen, it can cause 177 different illnesses and diseases. Heart disease, stroke, Alzheimer's, ED, lots of different things that people are dealing with. 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You can call him at 892-SMILE. 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I don't have the sleep apnea or the snoring. I'm grateful. 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And you can be too. 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